0: samples and stuff that they use for the region they don't really even have anymore. So what is the truth? President Trump said on Truth Social today, roll up so I can read it, every time Iran kills an American soldier, they'll pay for that many times over. The State Department has issued a warning for Americans worldwide. Just what you want to hear when you have family members who are abroad. So let's discuss what this is really about in terms of real risk. Retired Lieutenant General Mark Kimmett, former FBI and CIA counterterrorism official Phil Mudd. First, on the just straight, how broad, Phil, I'll start with you, the ability to reach out and touch directly or through proxies, how extensive is the kind of zone of potential risk from the regime? Does it put us?
1: Boy, I'd be thinking mostly about, if you want to be specific, obviously the Middle East, South Asia, into East Africa. If you want to get more general, I would worry about Europe, but less so. But let me cut to the chase. If you're in the business of doing risk assessments, this assessment is pro forma. It's like McDonald's putting on a cup, caution contents hot when you buy a cup of coffee. They got to put this out because we're in a war zone and you have to tell Americans if you travel, there's some risk. I wouldn't read that much into this. I'm not saying I'd travel over there right now, Chris, but this kind of warning is pretty generic. You got to put this kind of thing out.
0: Look, better safe than sorry. I'm just trying to talk about like what we're being told and what it really means. You know, General, the idea of every time the regime does something like this, they're going to pay many times over. What does that mean in terms of balancing what you do militarily to affect the bad guys versus the innocent guys in Iran?
2: Well, I think what it means is that as you look at your target deck for tomorrow night's bombing campaign, you might shift from a couple of air defense sites to go to a couple of troop formations, troop lodgement areas, and let them know that it's an eye for an eye, a tooth for a tooth when it comes to American soldiers.
0: And do you think we have the ability to do that, that we haven't exhausted targets that don't start to compromise where people live?
2: I think that there are plenty of posts and bases inside of Iran that have either large or small numbers of besieged Iranian Revolutionary Guards Corps members or just simple Iranian army. Now, it may well be that there's a post somewhere in the middle of Iran that before wasn't thought of being struck because it had maybe 25 to 50 troops there. But I think this is a time for a punitive attack against that particular post to draw blood for the way they drew blood against us.
0: Phil, what can we do for our people in the region? I mean, it has a little bit of a feel like they're sitting ducks. Is that accurate, or is we're just not hearing about a reality that would have been anticipated?
1: The reality is that the Iranians have been, some of the people in the Iranian leadership have been around since the revolution. They will not stop. The only way I see out of this is intermediaries. You got to talk to the Pakistanis, United Arab Emirates, the Qataris, the Omanis. The Iranians, I don't know how they're going to talk to us directly, but we have a lot of intermediaries we can talk to. We're losing here, Chris. We're losing. We started with saying we want regime change. We're now saying our big game in town is responding when an American serviceman dies. I'm not saying that's wrong. I'm saying there's no strategy here because we don't have a way out yet. And the only way out is you work with intermediaries who present us and say, we won. The Strait of Hormuz is open. The Americans should sign up to this. We won. Let's go home.
0: General, how do you see that balanced with the regime clearly believing it's kind of living the moment right now and super relevant when it hasn't been? So how do you see that?
2: Well, again, I think we've got to go one step further. The regime thinks it's winning by not losing. They fight a resistance type of warfare that says that they can hang on until the Americans leave, then they have won. They'll look around them, they'll see massive amounts of destruction. But just like Hassan Nasrallah did in 2000 when the Israelis left southern Lebanon and completely wiped out the entire portions of southern Lebanon, he crawled out of his hole, declared he won, and had a 100,000-man victory march the next day. We, unfortunately, are still continuing to do what I call the body count fallacy. We think that the number of strikes that we are conducting, these pictures you're showing right now of air defense sites getting knocked up, that somehow the accumulation of that is going to lead to victory. Well, body counts didn't lead to victory in Vietnam. Striking air defense sites is not going to change the behavior of the regime with regards not only to the Strait of Hormuz, but to their nuclear program and their proxy program and their missile program.
0: Something that you both should be sensitive to, and I wanted to get your perspective on this. I totally get why you guys get upset when we want to publish who we found out has fallen and how many injured, and that often you have considerations about the timing on those things, and most often the media respects it. How are we supposed to take the fact that this Pentagon general has not been telling the American people about people getting injured for weeks now, hiding dozens and dozens of injuries? Does that bother you?
2: Well, first of all, as I read, it turns out these were what we call return to duties, which are soldiers that may have been in the vicinity when the drone struck. And while they were, quote, injured, they were not injured enough for them not to be able to return to duty after a quick check. It's the same thing what happens with any artillery strike throughout history. Some sadly are killed. Many are hit by the shock and they go see the doctor, but they're returned to duty the next day. I truly believe that you're right. We can argue about how quickly it's done, but I don't think the Pentagon sees any value in holding back information with regards to particularly KIAs until the families have been notified. WIAs, right. I think it's a matter. I think the Al-Assad attack, which led to the strike against Soleimani, it was very clear that many of those that were in the vicinity, that missile that struck Al-Assad in Iraq, were grievously injured, not killed, but they had to be evacuated. And as I remember, the Pentagon announced that fairly quickly.
0: Right. I thought, so look, sometimes they do it well, sometimes they don't. My point is, I totally understand everything that the general is saying, Phil, but it does seem like it's not just, oh, you got your bell rung, but you're back at work. People have been injured here, and it's been going on for weeks, and they're not saying anything, and they're not holding press conferences.
1: Chris, I think you're not asking the right question. Let me put it in a different perspective. Just because you don't want to talk about something doesn't mean it's classified. I agree with the general. If somebody's going back to duty, it's not necessarily critical that you talk about it within 24 hours. But the bigger question is what you started the show with. Whether it's this issue, whether it's damage to allies' facilities, the Qataris, the Kuwaitis, et cetera, in the Middle East, whether it's damage to a U.S. facility, because you don't want to talk about it doesn't make it classified. Let me give you a definition of classified that's not Washington. If you give your adversary an advantage, you shouldn't reveal that information. We dealt with information all the time in the government that was embarrassing or that was difficult to explain to Chris Cuomo. Chris, that is not classified, and that's what I'm seeing here. Classification of stuff, that's not classified.
0: All right, fellas,
2: well,
0: I got a general.
2: At the same time, I would say, I would make one comment. I mean, you don't want to rush 24 hours after a strike and announce that the strike happened, because what you just done is you've indicated to the enemy, you know, where they should be shooting the next round. There's got to be some period of time where you don't give away information that, as was mentioned, may not be classified, but it certainly helps the enemy the next time.
0: Understood. But that's also not what I'm talking about, right? I'm talking about people who are at surrounding bases in other countries who've been injured, and they're not saying anything about it. And I don't think it's for any of the reasons that are worthy that we've dealt with in the past. That's why I'm asking and I appreciate it.
2: As soon as those guys get out of the hospital, they're getting on their iPhones, they're sending notes back to their families. The U.S. government may not be revealing it, but you can bet those soldiers are sending a note home to the families.
0: I get it, but that's not what I'm looking for, right? I'm looking for accountability from my government, not depending on somebody with an iPhone to tell me what they want. That's all I'm saying. But I got to jump.
2: That's fair.
0: General, thank you.
2: Fair.
0: Phil Mudd, I appreciate you, right? I mean, I'm not waiting on the soldiers to do it. This is what the Pentagon is. This is what our democracy is for. This is what our agencies are for. 4 minutes and 35 seconds. Look, at some point, you know,

0: is only true if you define that as being victimized by the leadership and the directives it is being given. We know this is wrong. How come we can't agree on everything that's wrong?
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5: Strikes abroad and a request for funding at home. I'm Blake Berman, host of The Hill on News Nation. The U.S. launching retaliatory strikes against Iran for killing U.S. service members, striking surveillance and air defense facilities, maritime capabilities, and missile and drone storage sites. The Secretary of War, Pete Hegseth, saying in a post on social media, quote, "Godspeed, heroes. Their sacrifice only stiffens our resolve." This as the Trump administration urges Congress to support the president's supplemental funding request for the military. The secretary and the chairman of the Joint Chiefs of Staff, General Dan Kane, set to testify on Tuesday before the Senate. Of the nearly $90 billion requested, roughly $67 billion would go toward funding for the Department of War, including $21 billion for munitions, $17 billion for operational costs, and $12 billion for other classified programs. I'm Blake Berman, and this is the News Nation Political Minute.
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0: We all know what's right and wrong, okay? It's not an acquired taste. What happened in New York City this morning was wrong. This 43-year-old veteran, this is who they say, an Army veteran, set off an explosive device outside a Manhattan federal building, housing DHS agencies and the FBI. Investigators say he carried an ICE off our street sign and anti-ICE literature. Look, I don't know enough about his health or his state of mind, but what he did is a crime, period. What he did is obvious to all of us. But you know what else is obvious? The idea that this is all that matters regarding any assessment of ICE is not the case, even though Mr. Tom Holman seems to want it to be.
1: They spent a year attacking ICE, comparing ICE. So let's abolish ICE because they're fascists. ICE are Nazis. ICE are racist. ICE is a secret police. ICE isn't a real law enforcement agency. Fail to comply with ICE. I see the signs every protest resist. So look, they have educated people that they can resist ICE. And the hateful rhetoric continues, which we've had some tragedies recently because people didn't want to comply with ICE. So this is yet another example today of what happened in front of the federal buildings, another example of attacking ICE.
0: It is absolutely an example of attacking ICE. The idea that the only problem ICE has is non-compliance is nonsense. And Tom Holman knows it because he went to Minnesota because ICE was way out of line. And that guy Bovino was way out of line. And Kristi Noem was way out of line. And they sent him in to calm it down. And a big way he calmed it down was by saying, these people are out of line. He's lost the plot. He's lost the plot. I want us to have respect for law enforcement. I am worried about how good men and women that secure communities around the country are being colored by what we see from ICE. And I know that there are good people within ICE, but that's not what we're seeing. There are a lot of people who do not fit that description. That's what this is about. Okay? Yes, there's an increase in violence. Yes, there's an increase in extremism in our politics. We're going to keep seeing it. What happened to Renee Good? Why has there been no transparency on that? How can it be that the person responsible is back at work and we don't even know anything? And now body cameras? Oh, well, it's the Democrats. That's a lie. That's a lie. And I proved it to you here. That's the problem with ICE. What you're seeing is the response to the problem with ICE, which is wrong, how he responded. That's easy. But we're not having an honest conversation, and that's what we're trying to do here. Okay? Is this true? Look, NBC says they saw the memo. Okay? I don't know why they're not hard charging on backing up their claims about that. They saw a memo that the FBI told DHS it's going to stop investigating assault claims involving immigration agents. Could they be wrong? I guess. I just don't understand the quiet. Okay? Let's discuss this, and let's discuss what seems to me is Tom Holman trying to kind of start a fight. Is that what we need? Former ICE assistant director, who also served as senior DHS advisor for the Civil Rights Division, Mr. Scott Shuchart, and former advisor to Tom Holman, Mr. Todd Benzman. Todd, good to see you again. Thank you very much for joining me, Scott. Appreciate you both. Great. Let's start with this FBI thing. Do we believe it? Do we believe the NBC reporting that they saw a memo that FBI said, we're going to stand down on this. You guys investigate these yourself. Scott, do you believe it?
2: It's consistent with the ways that they've tried to obfuscate transparency in other ways. The Good killing they tried to assign to CBP, I believe. They've tried to play fast and loose with the normal processes, which would generally be for the Professional Responsibility Office or the Inspector General to do the criminal investigation or to bring in the FBI. And what I can't tell if this is true is whether it's primarily about protecting officers from robust investigations of excessive force claims, or if this is partly a consequence. There was another New York Times story that half of the cases against protesters and immigration suspects for, you know, resisting arrest violently or for protesting unlawfully, half those cases have fallen apart. So it may be that DOJ really doesn't want FBI referring all of those for prosecution because they're a waste of time.
0: But look, you know Tom Holman better than anybody else I've had on the show. Why would he want what reeks of misfeasance and malfeasance to have the FBI not do what it does for every other federal agency? Why would you want this turned in-house at DHS? I know Tom Holman's not in charge, but isn't this a bad look?
2: I mean, I haven't talked to Tom Holman since he took 50 grand in a doggy bag. I don't know what happened to him.
0: First of all, I'm not asking you, Scott. I'm asking our other guest about how he sees this. And look, and that's a fair point. Is the 50 grand in the bag a reason why Tom Holman seems okay with whatever they're telling him?
3: Okay, you're talking to me. I don't know if that's true. I'm skeptical. The FBI has always, it seems, investigated federal law enforcement involved shootings. That's just what they do. But it could also just be as simple as a manpower issue. There's so much assaulting. You've got organized gangs roving through all these cities, just attacking and attacking.
0: Todd,
3: and
0: I hear you. You are right. But right now, with all the heat that ICE is under, when they have 2 weeks in a row of people killed at traffic stops where they don't have body cameras, they lie about why there are no body cameras. And now is the time to remove oversight.
3: No, what I'm saying is that if the story's true, I guess they're denying it. If it's true,
0: they are denying it. The FBI is denying it. The White House is denying it. I'm just saying, I can't believe NBC's being quiet. I've never heard of when I've said I've seen something or I've heard, you're gonna hear that from me if it gets challenged.
3: Listen,
0: that's what's weird for me about it. But that is the state of play.
3: It's not just officer-involved shootings that the FBI investigates. There's other confrontations that will get investigated by the FBI, too. They have been very active, I'm told, in investigating some of the rioters and the attackers and that sort of thing, bringing federal charges. So it could just be like, hey, we're fatigued, we're exhausted, we got to pull out of some of it, if it's true. And also, if it's true, I don't think Tom Holman would necessarily be a catalyst for that. Tom has always said, we will investigate, and if we find wrongdoing, we will hold those people.
0: All right, but here, I hear you. Todd, I've heard him say it to me. He said it right here. And
3: that's right.
0: I don't know what the investigation revealed into Rene Good, but I know that the officer is back on the job. And how is that okay? I know that they're lying about why they don't have body cameras, and I know that they know that they're lying. Scott, they know it's not the Democrats blocking it. They know that the Democrats said masks off, body cams on. They know it was the administration that wanted to cut the program. They know these things. So why would I trust?
2: We were expanding body cameras nationwide in the Biden administration, and the Noem administration shut that down, right? They've only expanded body cameras under duress subsequently. So there's a lot of misdirection going on about transparency and oversight. Absolutely.
0: Look, we got to keep talking about it because the incidents keep happening. All right. But I do think we do need to move past something. And I say it to Tom Holman directly. And you, Todd, you can tell him I said it and he's going to hear it anyway. You got to stop saying that the problem is how people are treating ICE. Like this just came out of a vacuum. Like it's just Trump derangement syndrome. It's just not true, Todd. We've never seen what we're seeing out of ICE right now from any other law enforcement agency. We've never seen this. Back-to-back weeks of shootings at traffic stops where they just don't happen to have any body cams on. We'd go crazy if this was a police force.
3: I mean, respectfully, I totally disagree with that. It is absolutely true, beyond any doubt, that the threats and assaults against ICE are through the roof. It's unbelievable.
0: I believe you.
3: Listen, I've spent a lot of time with those ERO guys, talking to them for months and months. I've gone on operations with them. I hear it firsthand, primary sources, about all the crap that those guys have to put up with. It's unbelievable.
0: I believe it.
3: And it's true. It is true. And
0: I believe it.
3: The rhetoric around it. the demonizing and making out ICE officers to be subhuman, sort of like racists, hunting down illegal immigrants for sport to shoot them down and murder, and presupposing the outcome of investigations long before any investigation is complete. It could just as well turn out to be, when the investigation is over, that they felt threatened, that their lives were threatened.
0: That's why you have to investigate with all celerity of dispatch, and you put it out, because justice delayed is justice denied. And now we don't know what happened to Alex Priddy. We don't know what happened to Renee Good. You don't have any body cams when you kill the guy who winds up being no bad hombre. Then you just shoot a guy in front of a toddler, and you think that it's weird that people are angry at the people who are doing it? We've seen this with law enforcement. When you see a bunch of cops beat the hell out of somebody and it seems like they didn't deserve it, guess what? All cops pay the price. That's why we have to make sure that you hold people to account so that people can have the trust in the men and women who protect their communities, because we all know we need them. You say you hear firsthand accounts. Todd, I hear firsthand accounts. I work with first responders all the time when I'm not a reporter, and they're worried about how people talk to them differently because of what they see about ICE. That's not about the critic. That's about the cause, isn't it?
3: If that's directed at me, then no. I think that I firmly believe that the riot gangs that are attacking ICE officers while they're doing their duties in places like L.A. and Portland and Chicago
0: and
3: all these places have changed the atmosphere on the street.
0: But they're criminals. Somebody who touches person or property, someone who assaults an officer, is not a protester. They're a rioter. They're a criminal. And there are lots of bad actors in there. But Scott, look, I'll give you the last word on this. It is not simply that people hate the state and that there is absolutely no instigation for them to want to protest.
2: You've got people driving around in unmarked cars wearing Chucky masks and Punisher masks, throwing people to the ground without identifying themselves. It is not unreasonable that people are not responding to that show of force with a lot of deference and respect. ICE has not been behaving professionally out on the streets, and it's stirring up the pot, and it's creating elevated temperatures that leads to misbehavior on both sides. There's an easy way to fix that, which is for ICE to return to professionalism.
0: All right, guys, I got to jump. I appreciate the conversation. I do. Todd, you're welcome here to have it. Scott, you're welcome here to have it. Thank you very much. 4 minutes and 30 seconds. Lindsey Clancy. Man, this is a tough one, okay? This is tough. Mothers protect their children like no other human relationship. So when a mother goes through the dark experience of killing a kid, let alone strangling three kids, I don't understand why this case is a trial. This is so obviously someone who's mentally ill. What am I missing? Why is this how the system works? Next.
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0: Matters. 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You can subscribe anywhere that you get podcasts. Go right on YouTube. Cuomo Crime Time is there for you. And this is an example. Jury selection began today in the trial of 36-year-old Lindsay Clancy, Massachusetts mother and former labor and delivery nurse. Okay. 2023, she strangled her own kids, three of them, all at once. Ages 5, 3, and 8 months. It was horrible. She used elastic exercise bands. And then she jumped out the window, paralyzing herself. Now we're on trial. Not for, you know, the whodunit. We know who did it. It's whether or not she's criminally responsible. Her lawyers are saying it's an insanity defense. She had postpartum psychosis. She had sought help, was on numerous meds, which made it worse. Lindsay claimed she heard voices telling her, this is your last chance. Kill the children so you can kill yourself. Despite murdering her kids, her husband, Patrick, has forgiven her and will testify in her defense. The prosecution sees it as something very different. Let's bring in defense attorney and former prosecutor Mark Iglarsh. Brother Mark, thank you for being with us. Just play prosecutor. Honestly, I don't get it. I really don't understand why we are at trial here. What am I missing about this prosecution?
19: Okay, so if I'm playing prosecutor, the prisons are packed with people who have mental disorders, who are experiencing their symptoms while they were committing their offenses. But if they know right from wrong, which is the second prong, if prosecutors can find anything to show that you knew right from wrong, then that's not going to be enough for them. So you've mentioned in your intro a few of those things. Prosecutors will argue, why did you wait till your husband was gone before committing these atrocities? Why did you choose to kill yourself? It's because you knew after you did this task, what you did was horrendous and horrible. See, I play the role well, but I feel more like you do. Why? Can I play defense lawyer yet or have to wait?
0: No, you have to wait. I want you to be the bad guy because I want to shine a light on, you know, why prosecutions are about upholding the law, but they are also an advocacy instrument for the victims. All right. Here, she is the victim. Mm-hmm. Her husband is the victim. The husband sees this for exactly what it is, which is an unimaginable tragedy. He is saying she should not go to prison. She's all I have left. I want to remind people. Andrea Yates is something that they may look up about this. I see the cases as different, but fundamentally the same kind of the same kind of material of concern. I want to remind somebody. I interviewed Yates's husband. Watch this.
20: It's much like having a dream or nightmare overlaid on reality, so that, you know, a person sees things that aren't real, hears voices that aren't real, believes things to be true that aren't true. The next step of forgiveness, I'd say, is understanding it's a sickness, you know, that but for, you know, that causation, right, but for her sickness, she would never, ever, ever, ever have harmed our children.
0: By the way,
19: that's the narrative.
0: Yates, we don't know, did what Clancy did. Trying to get the help, taking the meds, saying that things were going, you know, it's all in the record. I don't understand the point of the prosecution. I just don't get it. I don't get the policy.
19: First of all, prosecutors are politicians. They're elected by the people. The people I had dinner with and shared, hey, I'm coming on Chris Cuomo. They go, what are you talking about? And I shared the topic. Most of them roll their eyes. Really? Someone's going to let her go? And then she's going to be living amongst us? You know, most people are not from your thought process. And even if she suffered from mental illness, most people want her
0: help. I'm not saying let her go.
19: Right? Well,
0: I'm saying put her in a hospital and make her stay there and try and figure out if you can do something to help her. I mean, look, she jumped out the window for a reason. Okay, the idea that she did this because she wanted to get away with something evil. She tried to kill herself.
19: So prosecutors who I've spoken to, and I spoke to them about the Precious Bland case down here in South Florida, where a judge just found a woman not guilty by reason of insanity. She killed her 15-month-old child, tried to kill her teenage daughter and her husband. And I talked to everyone involved. The prosecutors recognized that she suffered from mental illness, maybe-ish, COVID-related psychosis. But they look for details to support the idea that, oh, in this instance, you tried to kill yourself, so you knew right from wrong. So in their minds, it's more about defending the law that the legislators do not want legally people to escape if there's any notion that they knew right from wrong in spite of having the mental illness.
0: I get it. It is well argued, and I understand it. I just don't like it, and I don't think it's worth our money. I'm not saying that she should be free among us, although I'd be shocked. You know, she's got a lot of pain in front of her. So does her husband. And it really, like, he's really the only stakeholder here, right? But I do believe this is one
19: Chris,
0: of those cases that make us think.
19: Yeah.
0: We think we're evolved. We're not that evolved. We still treat sick as bad. We still want to punish
19: I am a father of three. You know, you can't be okay with what she did. But here's what I tell people, and anyone watching, just for a second, imagine someone you love, your husband, your older son, and they all of a sudden do something like this. What's your position going to be? It'll be different because you know they're not in their right frame of mind. They're sick. They're disturbed. They would never have done something like this but for a mental defect or disease that they did not cause or bring on. Think about that.
0: And that they were trying to treat. Now, they do something to someone else. Now they're going to have to pay a price because that's the way the society works. I'm saying you know, for the father, who's the only stakeholder left, he's already lost everything. So did she. This is an unusual fact pattern. That's why I think that the treatment of the system, the way they always do it, seems a little weird. Go ahead.
19: I disagree that he's the only one who has a stake in this. It's the people of the state of, in other words, it's not just him.
0: I get it.
19: Right? And the same process, though, if you're going to say that she's legally not responsible for this, if she killed the neighbor, then you would have to stand by that same proposition, too, legally, Chris.
0: I know. I'm saying that the way our system looks at it, you kill the neighbor, you're going to jail. Mm-hmm. Nobody cares about your mental illness. It's very, very rare. This fact pattern, I think, gives you a chance to have the compassion that the illness actually deserves in the first place. But, Mark,
19: you agree with it
0: perfectly.
19: The husband is the ace in the hole.
0: Which is why I bring you on.
19: The husband's...
0: Yeah, he is the ace in the hole. I hate to say it that way, but he is. And we'll see where this goes. We'll stay on it. I'll bring you back because you're the best. Mark, thank you very much.
19: Thank you. Appreciate it. Thanks, Chris.
0: When I say better mind, that's exactly who I'm talking about. 4 minutes and 15 seconds. Up next... Now you got to deal with my mind. Have your say, 844-968-7720. Tons of problems. Let's get after it.
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2: 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But that's one of the beautiful things, right?
3: We get to talk about everything,
2: and you don't have to feel the same way. You just can't condemn somebody because they don't feel the way you do. That's the mistake we keep making in this stupid country. Go ahead.
3: No, we see it very differently. But with that, we'll go to Joe in St. Paul, Kansas.
2: Joe, what's your question?
4: My question is this here. The most dangerous stop that a police officer can make is domestic. Automobile stops are dangerous, but domestic is the most dangerous stop. Does that mean that they should go ahead and start making domestic stops like ICE does automobile stops?
2: No, because law enforcement, when done right, which is the overwhelming majority of the time, go to great pains to make sure that they are better than what they confront. And the mistake that's being made with ICE, in my opinion, is they are not consistently enough being better than what they confront. And they are, look, one story of grabbing an American citizen, breaking the window, grabbing her, hurting her shoulder, throwing her on the ground. She shows you her U.S. passport. Like, who has a U.S. passport on them driving around their neighborhood? And then they just leave it there and they walk away. If a police force did that, we'd be all over them. And rightly so. The idea that people don't have any reason to be pissed off at ICE is nonsense. We still don't know what happened to Renee Good. Where's the investigation? Why is the guy back on the job? Look, you commit a crime, you're a criminal. You riot, you're a rioter. But the idea that anybody who's outraged at ICE is the problem, I can't see it. Next.
3: Kevin from Sacramento.
2: Kevin, what's your question? Dusty looks like she's on duty, like as a doctor or something, doesn't she? What's going on?
5: Hey, Chris. Here's my question to you. Do you think that the President of the United States, should the President be required to have military service before they take the seat there in the White House?
2: Boy, I see it as a huge advantage. A requirement? Well, certainly it isn't, right, obviously. No, I don't know that that is worth the drama that would come with it. But, man, we got to get better leaders in this country. There's so many great men and women in this country who do so many amazing things in their communities. You know, we all know them in our lives. They just have to be crazy to want to get into politics. Because it's not like you're going to be able to get anything done. Opposition is the only legitimate position. And, I mean, you know, look, if Trump gets over the bar, I mean, I'm not surprised that Don Lemon and everybody else is saying they want to be president. Why wouldn't they? You know, I mean, what is the qualification? That you can make enough people angry that you become some kind of, you know, feigned agent of their cause? I mean, we need better out of our leaders. We really do. And we need better out of our institutions. And we need better out of our process. And everybody who keeps getting power is doing it by tearing things down. So, I mean, it's like we're setting ourselves up for worse, not better. That's my concern. One more quickie.
3: Oh, my gosh, we don't have time. I'm sorry. We'll go. We'll get one on the other side of the break. Right. Let's go to break.
2: Are you on call right now? Are you on call?
3: Yes, I am. I got to go. My beeper's going off. We got to go.
2: Oh, it is?
3: Yeah.
2: I hate that.
3: Bye.
2: Let's go.
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23: Like I'm okay with someone killing their kids. Seriously? Look, you've got to start thinking, as a critical thinker, about what you respond to and how you respond to it, what you reward with your attention. Somebody who's like allowed to drive and not need supervision can't really believe that I'm okay with someone killing their kids, right? So there's probably some other kind of point. We're way too interested in playing gotcha and not enough in getting to some kind of better place. Think about it. Leland Vittert, now.
0: The better place is us talking together. Chris, great show. Friends, welcome to the program. Iran is trying to play Lucy and the football with President Trump, this being the fourth or fifth time. Iran has now killed three more U.S. troops. Bill O'Reilly in moments on why Trump can't fall for it again. We start with our Why It Matters segment tonight. U.S. is bombing Iran again right now. This is the 10th night of strike. Central Command says they are once again going after Iran's military capabilities. 10th night of strikes, and again, the wrong targets. Trump is still talking tough, but his strikes aren't backing it up. He posted on Truth Social, every time Iran kills an American soldier, they will pay for that killing many times over. It appears J.D. Vance's proclamation that Iran had turned over a new leaf is now probably, provably, rather than predictably laughable. Shia Islam hasn't turned over a new leaf in 1,400 years. Not going to start now. This isn't the first time Trump has threatened Iran. Remember unconditional surrender? A whole civilization will die. The Iranians do not care what Donald Trump says. They watch his actions. So far, American actions, the target list, does not say that President Trump has changed. American credibility is on the line. And we've been saying that now for 5 or 6 months. Bill O'Reilly said the very same thing. He said that the strike on Iran was the biggest gamble of Trump's presidency. And that prediction becomes truer and truer every single day.
1: This is the biggest gamble he's ever taken in his whole life. In his whole life, this Iranian thing is the biggest gamble a man has ever taken. And I said at the beginning of this, and you remember it, biggest gamble President Trump's ever taken in his entire life on anything. Because it's not like Venezuela, it's not like other countries, it's theocracy, it's fascism. They don't care whether they live or die or their people live or die.
0: Yeah. Well, Trump and America's credibility are on the line. Like in most things, Trump has wanted throughout the Iran war a quick win and to underpay politically for this legacy-changing moment. Doge died on the vine. The American government is spending more than ever. Greenland, well, we don't own it. The Iranians have taken note of that. The mediators are now proposing a 10-day ceasefire. This happens every time Trump finally gets tough. So now they want to play Lucy and the football again. Trump must now see if this time they are serious, if Iran is serious, and there is every reason to believe they are not. Bill O'Reilly, anchor of the No Spin News, author of Confronting Evil, host of the We'll Do It Live podcast. Bill, you know, a lot of people right now are talking about what Trump should do to Iran. Turn it around on you. What should Trump demand Iran does? Not what they say, what they do before stopping strikes and agreeing to a ceasefire.
1: Is the same thing he wanted at the end of January, early February. You let the weapons inspectors in to monitor your uranium enrichment, and you leave the Strait of Hormuz alone. That's it. There's no terror component to it. There's no leave the UAE alone. Don't do anything in Israel. None of that. It's down to two things. Now, the problem for President Trump is that the American people aren't backing him the way they usually do, in the MAGA forces anyway, because of high costs of gasoline and food. So he doesn't have that popular opinion. Most Americans know what the president did was the right thing to do. I mean, you don't let a terrorist state develop a nuclear weapon unless you're ready to violate the Treaty of Versailles and have a guy with a small mustache take over Europe. Okay? And at that point in history, the Europeans and America were willing to do that. Well, Trump is not. So right now, it's impossible to ascertain what's really happening because we don't have any reporters on the ground. We don't know. Now, there is a blockade back.
0: We got three American body bags, Bill, to know what's happening.
1: Mm-hmm. Okay. You got three American body bags. What does that mean in the big picture?
0: It means that
1: Iran's...
0: Doesn't
1: mean anything.
0: We know the Strait of Hormuz is not open. We know that the Islamic Revolutionary Guard is still very much in charge. We know that their military capabilities are...

0: such that they can defeat U.S. air defenses. We know that they can attack Kuwait and Qatar at will. And we know they can close the Strait of Hormuz and raise the price of gas. We can ascertain a lot of what's going on.
1: Well, I don't think it's that cut and dried at all. You can get ships through Hormuz. It's risky, and the insurance companies don't want to do it, but you can get them through. And the casualties, the KIAs, they are to be saluted. But what else? What are you going to say? You're fighting people who are desperate, and they're going to try to kill you. That's what war is.
0: You think they're really that desperate, though?
1: So we don't know. Yeah, I think they're desperate. We don't know, we Americans. We don't know the extent
0: of the economic damage. If they're so desperate, why aren't they agreeing to a deal that was a sweetheart deal? They're raising the stakes. They're the ones lashing out. They're the ones not living up to just basic commitments, and we're supposed to believe they're the ones who are desperate?
1: Well, I'll answer that question with a history question. Why didn't the Nazis withdraw from Stalingrad when everybody knew they were losing and it was going to be a tide turn on the war? Some people are crazy. Mullahs are in that category.
0: Okay.
1: And they're going to stick it out for whatever propaganda reason.
0: Right.
1: But we, the people, do not know the extent of the pain that the Persian people are experiencing.
0: And what's that have to do with the price of tea?
1: We don't know. What was that?
0: A couple of things about that. If you want to compare the mullahs to the Nazis, I think it's very apt. Roosevelt demanded unconditional surrender. Eisenhower knew that this would be a fight until Hitler killed himself. There was no negotiation. There was no trying to make a deal with the Nazis for the very reasons you just laid out.
1: But the American public was willing to accept hundreds of thousands of casualties. And in our country, we are not willing to accept any casualties. That's the difference. And that makes it very difficult for a president to wage any kind of conflict. So he is almost trapped in what he can do. I'd like to know this blockade of the Iranian ports by American warships, what effect that has on the regular people. I would love to know.
0: You think the mullahs care what's happening to the people?
1: Doesn't matter to me, because the people themselves have to eat. And I don't know it, and no pundit knows it, and no reporter knows it, because nobody is allowed into the country to assess it.
0: Okay.
1: So we don't know.
0: So again, what does that have to do with the price of tea in China? You think the Iranian people are going
1: to
0: rise up?
1: What it has to do is, I don't know. No, I don't think they will, because
0: they're afraid. So why does it matter what their economic condition is?
1: Well, because if they're starving, they'll have to. Then it becomes life and death. You got to feed your three-year-old. That's why. And that's one of our strategies right now. We're not going to kill the people in Tehran directly with bombs. We're going to make it so difficult for them to function day to day, they'll demand that the mullahs stop the madness. Now, do I know what's going to happen? No. But I do know that the president has shrinking options, which brings me back to my initial analysis, the biggest gamble of his life. Okay? Because you don't know. Look, nobody knew that Mao Zedong killed 10 million of his own people. No one knew that because there wasn't any reporting about it. It was impossible to get dispatches out of China. So when finally, years later, people discovered how the communists took over, it was terrifying, but the moment had passed. And so now we're in a position where the Iranians, and I'll address the Cuomo show, the reason the Pentagon doesn't want to banner American casualties is to give the mullahs a propaganda victory. That's why.
0: Well, hold on, Bill. You can't have it both
1: ways,
0: right?
1: They don't want to pry it out.
0: Well, they also don't want it out because they don't want the issue in the United States. You just said the American people won't accept casualties. The Pentagon can't, to your point, you're making your own point, the Pentagon also can't, from a domestic political perspective in the United States, when only 30% of Americans support the war, talk about how good the Iranian military is and what I'm and the damage it's causing. And it's perplexing to me why President Trump has so oversold the damage to the Iranian military. Take a listen.
2: Iran is in a very bad position. They have no military. Iran has no navy. They have no air force. They have very few soldiers.
3: Their military has been totally wiped out. Their leadership has been wiped out. Their radar has been wiped out. Everything's been wiped out.
4: They have a little capability, but they don't have any capability for us.
5: We've taken away all of their, almost all of their military capability.
6: They've got very little left. They've got some missiles. They've got some drones. They've got some manufacturing ability, not much.
0: He's going to have to meet the families at Dover after saying the Iranian military is wiped out.
1: Well, hyperbole is part of every war. Every war that's ever existed, you're going to have one side say one thing and the other side say the other thing. So President Trump is trying to rally the American people to his cause. That's what he's trying to do. And we don't know what the situation is, how frustrating that is. It's crazy frustrating, particularly if you're in the honest reporting business. Unfortunately, most media corporations in America are not in that business. They want to see Trump lose this. They want the Mueller.
0: Well,
1: the
0: Pentagon did throw all the reporters out, to be fair.
1: Yeah, the Pentagon is, look, they're not, look, from the very beginning, I questioned the appointment of the Secretary of War. Okay, I didn't think he had the experience. I did not think that he was able to run an enormous bureaucracy around the world, and I have been proven correct. I'm not going to cheap shot him because I don't know what Mr. Hegseth is told to do or why he's told to do it. So for me to cheap shot the man would be ridiculous because I'm not privy to that. But certainly they don't want, they being the military, to put a loser label on this conflict. Come on, you've been around. Nobody's going to brand themselves a loser.
0: No,
1: and that's why they're holding back the information. They're holding back bad information.
0: Right. That didn't work out very well for the U.S. It didn't work out very well for the U.S. military or for the president, that matter, during Vietnam, did it?
1: No, because it was a totally different situation there. You had an army, a military, that didn't want to be there. It was a drafty army. And so you had this turbulence within the Corps. You don't have that now. What you have now is decision-making, and the American people don't understand what the decision-making is based on. We just don't have the data. We had the data in Vietnam. You could see the guys coming back from the battlefield there. I saw them in my neighborhood. Yeah. It was devastating. Okay? You don't see that now. You don't know now. And I'm praying, literally, that the mullahs collapse, that the Persians say enough and overthrow them like they did the Shah. But that's going to take courage, Leland. It's going to take a lot of courage to overthrow the Revolutionary Guard. And right now, the Persian people don't have it.
0: Well, one place to place blame, I understand. Bill, thank you very much. Good to see you. Next, the Tate brothers, those spirit animals of the manosphere, they finally get arrested on charges of sexual assault. Why their lawyer thinks Marco Rubio is going to save them.
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6: Strikes abroad and a request for funding at home. I'm Blake Berman, host of The Hill on News Nation. The U.S. launching retaliatory strikes against Iran for killing U.S. service members, striking surveillance and air defense facilities, maritime capabilities, and missile and drone storage sites. The Secretary of War, Pete Hegseth, saying in a post on social media, quote, "Godspeed, heroes. Their sacrifice only stiffens our resolve." This as the Trump administration urges Congress to support the president's supplemental funding request for the military. The secretary and the chairman of the Joint Chiefs of Staff, General Dan Kane, set to testify on Tuesday before the Senate. Of the nearly $90 billion requested, roughly $67 billion would go toward funding for the Department of War, including $21 billion for munitions, $17 billion for operational costs, and $12 billion for other classified programs. I'm Blake Berman, and this is the News Nation Political Minute.
7: Henna Doba.
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15: As veterans, we've dealt with noise. From chains clanking as they're clamped onto cargo to orders coming down the chain of command. Back home, the noise is different. Everyone's always talking because they just want to be heard. But we know that it's not about hearing. It's about listening. About understanding each other because we've shared the same experiences. 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
16: Animals. Brothers Andrew and Tristan Tate are now in handcuffs. And they want Secretary of State Marco Rubio to save them from extradition. For those of you unfamiliar, these are viral misogynistic influencers who built an entire empire, tens of millions of dollars, preaching male dominance. They were arrested in Miami after the UK requested extradition on dozens of charges, including rape and sex trafficking. This is not new. We've known about these guys for a long time. Nobody's ever caught them. Back in 2023, Romanian prosecutors hit the Tate brothers with human trafficking, sex abuse, money laundering, and rape charges. They left Romania, allegedly thanks to the Trump administration kind of putting their finger on the scale in 2025. The brothers had built a massive online following in the U.S., pushing a brand of hyper-masculine outrage. In case you don't know what that is or aren't familiar, here you go.
17: There's a little woman beating up 55 men on every single TV show. Your masculinity is permanently under attack. But then you get a girlfriend and you're with her for a few months, then you break up and then she cheated on you, but that's your fault because you could emotionally manipulate her. You were a narcissist. So everything she does is your fault, but you have no authority, but you have all the responsibility, but you're also her inferior while capable.

0: making her do things she doesn't want to do.
1: They also sold courses on how to turn your girlfriend into a sex cam girl. Newsweek senior editor-at-large Josh Hammer headlines the Andrew Tate moral rot and the future of the American right. He is with us now. Will the manosphere in the U.S., whatever that is and how you describe it, finally abandon these two pieces of scum?
2: Well, Leland, great to join you, and I appreciate you not holding back. These two really are some of the scummiest scumbags on the absolute face of the earth. Look, personally, I'm not really into the whole manosphere thing. I'm not sure if my body physique gives that away. I frankly, if I'm being very candid with you, I view it actually as a little neo-pagan, frankly, this exaltation of the body at the expense of the exaltation of things like God itself. But hopefully those who are into the whole manosphere thing, those who are really into going to the gym and pumping iron, and I'm not saying that's bad. It's obviously very healthy for you. But hopefully they will, whoever these guys' fans are, Leland, hopefully they go away ASAP. And by the way, I've been taking notes. I've been taking names. There are a lot of people, including a lot of folks on the broader rights, who really, really ought to have known better. And we're welcoming these epic scumbags into the tent as recently as just over the past year and a half.
1: Yeah.
2: These are
1: And they knew who... It was one thing to deal with these guys sort of back in the day. Once they had already been charged, once they'd been run out of Britain because of what they were doing to women, not just how they were talking, but what they were very credibly accused of doing to women, some of it we can't even mention on television. But there were people who then cozied up to them because they were edgy. They were, in the words of Tucker Carlson, who loves this word so much, they were naughty. And Carlson was one of the ones who extolled the virtues of the Tate brothers.
2: So if memory serves, Tucker
3: is
2: actually...
3: Is it about your message, do you think, that infuriates certain people?
0: Well, my message is traditional masculinity. My message is to stand up and say what you mean and mean what you say. And even going to the gym nowadays is an act of defiance. Because when you have a man who's built with any degree of principle, you say no to things.
1: Yeah, going to the gym was never an act of defiance, except during COVID when they tried to make you wear masks there. But I ask this question seriously because the wing of the Republican Party that embraced the Tate brothers, the podcast bros, if you will, is the same wing of the party that J.D. Vance is now thinking is the future. And if they were if that group was close to ever the Tate brothers, what does it say about them?
2: So this is one of Tucker's first big interviews, by the way, after Fox News fired him. This is one of his first big interviews. He flies to Romania where they're under house arrest and conducts this utterly loathsome interview. And again, there are people who, well after this, who knew who they are, have just been continuing to pal around. As far as the vice president is concerned, Leland, if I'm being very candid with you, I think the vice president spends far too much time online. I think that he is too deep in the bowels of social media, that he is too attuned and pays too close attention to what people say online, to a lot of the younger demographic and a lot of their hyper online focus.
1: Do you think MAGA now abandons these guys?
2: I sincerely hope so. Look, I'm not sure that the Tate brothers were ever mainstream MAGA. I'm not sure that they were ever clinking champagne glasses at New Year's Eve or Christmas Eve at Mar-a-Lago or anything like that. But they definitely were adjacent. I remember Alina Habba, a MAGA Trump attorney.
1: Yeah, we have that soundbite. Alina Habba, who was very close to the president's lawyer, spokesperson through the 2024 campaign. Take a listen. Oh, we don't have it, but she was, as you pointed out, very interested in them.
2: Yeah, she was on Ben Johnson's podcast and was just flattering them to their face. Again, this is like a year and a half ago. This is well past the time that they deserved any benefit of that whatsoever. By the way, it's not just the misogyny.
1: What was it about them, though? Like, how did this happen?
2: I don't know. I genuinely do not know. I find it very baffling. I cannot name a single thing about these people that I like or respect. Not a single thing. Literally not one. It's actually not just...
1: I'm going to take the last 15 seconds. That's because you have principles. And what they had was they had influence with young men, which MAGA traded in order to get the vote out for Donald Trump. And they didn't care who the people who were getting the vote out were. They just wanted the influence. Josh, thank you very much. Appreciate it. Hopefully justice will be served. For as unpopular as Republicans and Donald Trump are, Democrats keep losing support. Next, why Democrats can't quit socialism.
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26: NBC and Washington Post, minus 22 points. Barack Obama was underwater, but not anywhere near this level. He was at minus 8. And George W. Bush, in the middle of the Iraq War, when that was going south, he was at minus 20 points. So at this point, Donald John Trump is, in fact, holding the record for the lowest net approval rating for a president in a second term.
1: By almost every metric, this should be a dream year for Democrats in the midterms. The midterm stars are aligning in a way they never have before. Trump's approval rating is tanking, which will not be helped by the impact of gas prices that just hit $4 a gallon again today. His handling of the Iran war, well, the Iran war is in full swing again, and approval rating is less than freezing. By every available measure other than the stock market, Trump and Republicans are in trouble. Except Democrats are doing worse. Why? Take Michigan, for example, where Democrats are defending a Senate seat. They are about to nominate a terrorist sympathizer who cannot condemn Iran's Ayatollah. Here he is getting asked about it yesterday on CNN.
0: When Iran's supreme leader was killed, you told your staff, according to audio obtained by the Washington Free Beacon, quote, there are a lot of people in Dearborn who are sad today, so like I just don't want to comment on Khamenei at all. Why were you worried about offending people who support the Ayatollah?
2: Jake, on a day where we're mourning the loss of two more service members in a war we never should have fought, I think all of us ought to step back and ask whether or not everybody in Michigan, frankly, everybody in America, shouldn't be sad about the fact that this president, backed by the prime minister of a foreign government, took us to a war we had no business fighting in.
1: Wow. Could be in the U.S. Senate. Co-host of the Party Lines podcast, Kurt Bardella, director of data science at Decision Desk HQ, Scott Traynor, former special assistant to President Biden, Megan Hayes. Welcome all. Scott, start with the data. Who is voting for Abdu al-Sayed?
3: Right now, it's like all the other Democratic primary voters. It's young. They tend to be a lot more progressive. And they're showing up. Look, we've seen a higher turnout in these Democratic primaries than we've seen since the Republicans showed that kind of fervor. In
1: mostly white, mostly educated, oftentimes women.
3: Yes. Okay. And younger, which is a good demographic for the Democrats.
1: Right. Yeah. And also now, Elizabeth Warren has gotten behind Abdu al-Sayed.
5: I'm endorsing Abdul el-Sayed for Senate in Michigan. Abdul is the only candidate in this race not taking corporate money, and he's fighting to get money out of politics altogether. Abdul has been a card-carrying union member, and he's fighting for working people. That's why he's endorsed by the United Auto Workers, and he's growing a movement of working people all across Michigan.
1: Okay, Megan, take for a second that getting money out of politics is like trying to get oxygen out of life. It just doesn't happen. Is Elizabeth Warren endorsing him a good thing for him or a bad thing for him?
6: I mean, I don't really know if it's a good or a bad thing. I think anybody in the establishment endorsing any candidate this cycle is probably not the best thing. But I will go back to your introduction. Haley Stevens is ahead 7 points in the polls, and she also leads by 45% in the black vote and 22% in non-educated white people. And so I do think that this is still a contentious fight, and there's still 10 days till the election. So I'm not sure that Michigan is as close to nominating him as Senate as you would think.
1: Hope is eternal, right, Scott? Like, when we look at this polling right now, I think
3: Diane DeGette, a member of Congress who just lost her primary in Colorado, very safe Democratic seat, longtime member, been in there 20 years, great member, not necessarily progressive. I think that's what a lot of the Democratic progressives are looking at, is an Abdu al-Sayed going to repeat that, or Zohran Mamdani or something else we've seen. Look, turnout is tough. Polling Michigan is tough. The momentum certainly behind him. And look, on the other side, you've got Mike Rogers, who has lost recently running in Michigan, but he is a standard, he comes out of the intelligence community, he's an old school neocon.
1: Yeah, if you have to choose between Abdu al-Sayed and some guy from the intelligence community, Michigan is relatively conservative. But I think this, we're onto something here, Kurt, is that Democrats seem to be now beholden to this very radical base, and it risks costing them very winnable elections.
12: Yeah, just as Democrats were saying, nominating Ken Paxton over John Cornyn is creating a scenario where Republicans are going to have to spend more money to preserve Texas than they would have had it been the safer pick in Cornyn. Democrats are now going through this in Michigan, because if they...
1: Are Democrats really going to spend money in September and October for Abdu al-Sayed?
12: Well, they're going to have to if they want to try to hold that seat, and that's the problem. The money that goes into Michigan now under Sayed, it would not have had to go there in the first place if they had gone with Stevens, who would have had an easy path. As Scott just said, we have watched Mike Rogers lose to traditional Democrats a few times now statewide. Why on earth would you, in a situation where you need to run the table to take the majority back, go the hardest route
1: possible? Answer that question. Why?
6: I'm a complete Haley supporter, so I'm not exactly sure. And I do think, to your point, the independents are 35% according to the last exit poll in 24, and Rogers lost by like 20 or 30,000 votes. So to go with someone who is not
1: By the way, just in terms of where we are, DDHQ polling average, Syed's up 6 points.
6: But the poll that was released last week, she was ahead 7 points. So I don't know where you're... Nope, that was by Detroit News. So I'm going to go with that.
12: Yeah,
1: it's an amalgamation of a lot of polls,
6: that's
1: right?
6: That's great. But
1: it's
6: the poll that came out last week after Mallory McMorrow dropped out...
1: You're pinning your hopes to this here.
6: It's not pinning my hopes. I mean,
1: because you're worried that if he wins, you lose the seat?
6: I 100%.
12: 100% worried about that.
1: So why does that argument not work with Democratic voters?
12: Because Democrat voters... The young kids of today and the far left would rather be right than actually win elections, which is why they constantly put themselves in the situation to lose when they could win. They are political morons.
1: The spirit animal of that is Hassan Piker, right? This podcaster who's sort of now held out as, I guess, the Joe Rogan of the left.
6: Here that's giving him a lot of credit.
4: No more to the fascist reactionaries, but no more to the Democrats who will collaborate and cooperate with the fascists, who will fund ICE, who will fund Israel, who will help poison the planet, who will stiff workers and help bosses. We don't need those Democrats anymore. In fact, we have a message. We are coming. We are unbossed. We're unbought. We're unbound. And we will become undeniable.
1: We are unbossed. I don't know what that means. But I think you just got called, Megan, a collaborator a collaborator with fascists. Is that...
6: Perfect. Great. I want Democrats to win. I believe in democratic values. I'm not a socialist. I believe in a capitalist society. I don't believe we should defund the police along with Abdul Syed.
1: It seems as though you're in the minority, though, in the Democratic Party.
6: I don't actually believe that we are in the minority. I think we are in the majority of people who are going to win majority seats.
1: So we go from Michigan. The other race that should have been pretty winnable for Democrats was Maine. Graham Plattner blew up. Now the top Plattner replacement is Troy Jackson, former state Senate president, fifth-generation logger. Same with all the progressive policies, Medicare for all, abolishing ICE, endorsed by Bernie Sanders. In his previous run for governor, I think he came in third. Scott, Megan, this is the question. There has been absolutely zero opposition research dropped by Republicans on Troy Jackson. Should that worry Democrats?
6: Absolutely. We should not be spending money in Maine. Susan Collins can take the seat. I mean, why? Again, he's not a Democrat. If he wants to claim socialist values, and that's fine. But I have heard some of the op research that they have, and I'm not sure that it's going to be a winnable seat for Dems.
1: Wow.
3: Let me leave you the number. If the Democrats win Maine and North Carolina, they have an 83% chance of taking the Senate. If the Democrats win Michigan, they have a 70% chance of winning the Senate. That's how important these seats are.
1: But what does it say, Scott? I think this is fascinating because DDHQ was the very first to call the presidential election. We had it, 45 minutes before everybody else did in 2024. You guys are statistically by far the best of all the predictions out there. It's why we work with DDHQ. DDHQ House forecast. House control probability Democrats 62%. You flip a coin 10 times, that means 4 out of the 10 Republicans still control the House in a time that, as we started this segment, Donald Trump has the worst favorability of any president in the 21st century. How do you explain that?
3: We explained it because these seats are close. Look, gerrymandering works. When we were looking at these seats, say, 20 years ago, we would see 30 or 40 seat swings. We're going to see maybe 15 to 25 seats in a wave election. And it's because gerrymandering on both sides have narrowed the playing field.
1: And you don't think the Democratic Socialist moniker has anything to do with that?
3: It doesn't help the same way high gas prices and inflation doesn't help the Republicans.
1: So the last place, right, that we would talk about this, if we put the map back up, is Texas. That's going to be the wild card. James Tallarico, Ken Paxton. Yeah. Polling right now has Tallarico up. Is Tallarico the model for Democrats?
12: Yeah, in a place like Texas, yeah. Having living there, seeing yard signs popping up in just my neighborhood where you don't see people put up yard signs like that, he is approaching this clinging to his Christian values. He's meeting people where they are. He's meeting Republicans and independents where they are. He's not saying they're bad. He's not saying they're racist. He's not saying that you are authoritarian-loving dictators because you support Donald Trump. He is approaching this with a lot of kindness, compassion, welcome. He is creating a permission structure for people who have never voted Democrat to this one time consider voting for Tallarico over the very, very flawed, baggage-riddled Ken Paxton.
1: Well, Tallarico has his own baggage in terms of sound bites. Right, we're non-binary Jesus and everything else, Megan. What are Democrats' hopes right now? How do they, and I guess the better question is, can they excise the socialist cancer from the party. You got to be having these conversations.

0: I mean, I think that they're doing their best to try to, but I think that we have to remember that socialists are not Democrats, and what Democrats stand for and what people in the country are standing for are democratic values, not socialist values. And I think that, that just because...
1: So the person who's trying to bridge that is AOC, right? She was in Michigan endorsing Al-Sayed. Here you go.
2: When the stakes are so high, when more people than ever are living so close to the bone, eventually we have to ask ourselves, is the answer to our problems to turn to the same playbook over and over again?
1: I've been doing politics a long time. I actually have no idea what that sentence means.
3: Well, the playbook that she's talking about is one that didn't work, by the way, for people like Todd Akin and Christy O'Donnell and the ghosts of Republicans past who went so far to the right that they were outside the mainstream of their own party and lost winnable elections. That's what we're seeing Democrats do in places like Michigan.
1: Scott, when we go into the polling, is it that Democrats can win with these socialist candidates in the primaries? They can win their own primaries. Do you gain enough votes with enthusiasm of the young, white, overeducated, underpaid, downwardly mobile crew that it makes up for the middle that gets turned off?
4: Look, the math works in a primary. It's unclear and unlikely that the math will work in a general election like that. Look, America is center right, center left, depending on the state you're in. It is not far right or far left.
1: And except in like Vermont and, you know,
3: New York
1: places
3: City.
1: That are,
3: yeah.
4: Look, Vermont, you even got Phil Scott, who is by all accounts considered a moderate Republican, especially compared to some of his other Republican members down south. One number I'll leave you with, at least Tellerico and some of the other Democratic candidates, they are getting much better numbers among Hispanic voters. Yeah. And in states like Arizona, California, Texas, those types of areas that, you know, will have play in the Senate and the House, those are the types of numbers the Democratic candidates are going to have to see. Now, are they going to give it back by some of these Democratic socialist things? I'm not sure, but they are performing in some of the other demographics they need
1: we have to look at what happens with the Arab population in Michigan. These populations matter. Scott, that's why we have you. Megan, my friend, it's good to see you both. Thank you very much. First word about this in War Notes. Your chance for an inside look at the show every day. It is free at warnotes.com. I'll see you on social media at Leland Vittert. Today, the family of Nolan Wells said goodbye to their son. It is a tragedy. Why there are so many who want to make it about racism.
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7: Today was the funeral for 18-year-old Nolan Wells. For those of you unfamiliar with the story, Wells was a black teenager, football player from Mississippi, who disappeared after a 4th of July boating outing with three white friends. It's important. Searchers found Wells' body 2 days later after he disappeared from a trip to an island off Mississippi's Gulf Coast. There is precisely zero evidence of foul play. The most obvious answer is a tragic freak accident. But that doesn't get Reverend Al Sharpton or race-baiting attorney Ben Crump time on TV. So they say it must be racist cops covering up something far more sinister.
8: We've got to meet and find what is just and fair. We want a full and thorough investigation.
9: Our lived experiences tell us that we must question everything, everybody's role, law enforcement role. That is the lived experience of us as black people in America.
7: Civil rights attorney, veteran police detective Tim Alexander is with us now. Tim, is there any evidence that race played a role here?
10: Well, to say if there's evidence, I mean, there's no evidence that I can see that race played a role, but there's no evidence that race did not play a role.
7: Well, what evidence would there be that race didn't play a role?
10: Like, how could you have evidence
7: that,
10: tell you.
7: How could you have evidence that something didn't play a role?
10: When you conduct all the interviews and you speak with all the witnesses and you do all the background checks and you examine the autopsy report, the toxicology report, you examine the boat for the damage, were there other people out there on that island? A lot has to go into an investigation before a conclusion can be drawn.
7: So is there any evidence
10: excluding
7: that,
10: or including?
7: Right, but is there any evidence? I guess I tend to deal with what there is evidence of, not what there's evidence of not. But is there any evidence in all of those things that you laid out that there's foul play?
10: I don't have the insight of where they are with their investigation. And if they're declaring that it's concluded, then I would say that in itself is a problem, because we know that there's a huge time discrepancy. We do know that upon the public information as to when he was last seen and when they actually were towed from the island by whatever company towed them. And that's another aspect. Have they spoken with that company to see what they saw when they arrived? Who would be left on an island without their phone or keys? And keys are not as important.
7: Investigators say they've spoken to 60 people. What I'm trying to get at here is that there's undoubtedly cases where race do play a role in situations, and those need to be brought to account. But when you have, I guess, what you could call respected members, although it pains me to say that about Al Sharpton or Ben Crump, but certainly vocal members of a community baiting and sort of insinuating that race plays a role, doesn't that tarnish law enforcement, as you point out, with absolutely no evidence?
10: No, I mean, again, we have to be careful saying there's no evidence. And two, there's a disease into an investigation.
7: Well,
10: we don't know that, right? We don't have the actual file. We only know what's released in the public. And what we do know, and what I'll say from my experience, almost 30 years in law enforcement, followed by years as a prosecutor, confirmation bias is the quickest way to destroy an investigation. If you go in with the understanding of what is and what isn't before you do an investigation through it to the end, you've already ruined your investigation. So to say that there's no evidence race being a player.
7: At the same point, aren't you tarnishing it by putting race into something that we have no way of knowing if race played a role?
10: I'm not saying that. Well, I would agree with that. What I'm saying, and I agree with what you're saying, it can't come in and it can't be excluded. The evidence will take you where it takes you. That is the ultimate
7: responsibility. So you agree with me that Crump and Sharpton are being irresponsible?
10: Look, I won't go so far as to say they're being irresponsible. They're speaking their mind. They're exercising their First Amendment rights.
7: That doesn't make it responsible.
10: Well, listen, going into a crowded theater saying there's a fire and there isn't one, that's irresponsible. Saying that I believe that race played a role in the case without actually being involved in the investigation is no different saying that, you know, the guy was shot or young man was shot. When there's no evidence that he was actually shot. It's just
7: It is. But it's irresponsible, I think, to insert race into an issue. We live in a polarized society. We don't need any more division if it's not warranted, right?
10: Well, you got to understand that you're nailing it, right? You're saying what I'm trying to say, but this is the other side of what you're saying. There are people who believe that race played a role without even knowing about this case.
7: Yeah.
10: So to discount them and silence them because one's investigation
7: I think it just smears law enforcement. I went back and looked. So the former colonel of the Mississippi State Police, African-American, the former special agent in charge of the FBI in Mississippi, African-American, they both spoke glowingly of the two men who seceded them, who are now in those roles, who are overseeing this investigation. The FBI is heavily involved in it. How are we not tarnishing potentially good men when you start talking about how race plays a role in something race plays a role in law enforcement with no evidence?
10: Well, how do you tarnish it? I mean, I don't mean to be flippant about this issue, but the reality is that when you're talking about someone's ability to speak their mind and they happen to have a platform, you can't silence them. They're entitled to their opinion. But the investigation will tell you what the facts are. And if that upsets some people, then so be it. But the reality here is they're not involved in this investigation. They're trying to insert themselves. Aren't I doing the same thing? I mean,
7: I guess I am too in that sense. It's good to see you, counselor. Thank you. One thing for tomorrow that'll make you proud of America when we come back.
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27: Right now, after seeing it happen, knowing that it happened, it still seems like a dream.
7: 57 years ago today, Neil Armstrong made history by being the first man to walk on the moon. July 20th, 1969, America was divided. The Vietnam War was raging. Richard Nixon was just elected. Woodstock would come a month later. But this one giant leap brought Americans together, or maybe call it a small step. As we are back in a tough spot as America, we should maybe look back on this day in 1969. The only men to ever walk on the moon were Americans, and we are going to go back. America does great things, even, Katie, when we are divided. It's one thing that we can all be very proud of.
29: I'm going to not make a joke about the moon landing being fake.
7: By not making it, you kind of made it.
0: No, it's an amazing, amazing moment in history. And I love what you just said about Americans being the ones who have walked on the moon. And NASA has big plans to get Americans back to the moon and to Mars. So something to look forward to in the future.
7: Absolutely. Have a great show.
0: Great to see you, Leland. See you tomorrow. Hello and welcome to Katie Pavlich Tonight. Well, the parasite mystery deepens. Taco Bell supplier Taylor Farms says they are not the source of the nationwide outbreak, and the FDA agrees. So where is the parasite coming from? We're digging into that and talking to someone who got so sick that he's suing. Plus, we talk a lot about mayhem on New York City subways, and there were two more violent attacks over the weekend involving a 70-year-old woman and a teenage girl. So we asked New Yorkers if they feel safe taking the trains.
1: We always have some people who come and they don't have the right mind or the right thinking. And sometimes it can be very scary. So, yes, there are some times I don't feel safe.
0: All this coming up in just a minute. But first, we are seeing another example of apparent left-wing violence in New York City today. The FBI says a man who allegedly had a history of anti-ICE activity set a massive fire with a lighter, gasoline, and firework outside an immigration court in a Manhattan federal building. He's also accused of pulling out an airsoft rifle and firing 5 to 7 pellets at the building. Thankfully, the suspect was tackled and taken into custody, and only 3 people suffered minor injuries. And, you know, we're seeing terrifying incidents like this take place in New York. This is happening as Democratic Socialist Mayor Zora Mamdani is focused on finding a way to arrest the democratically elected leader of Israel, Benjamin Netanyahu.
2: I believe that Prime Minister Netanyahu belongs in The Hague. He's a war criminal who has been charged by the International Criminal Court.
3: What does the law allow you to do?
2: That's an active conversation with our legal department in seeing what the prospects are we have here in our municipality.
0: President Trump has vowed to make sure that arrest never happens in the U.S. He posted earlier, quote, if Netanyahu will not be arrested in any way, shape, or form while in the United States of America. He's fighting against the Islamic Republic of Iran, adding, quote, the only ones that should be arrested are the people that led Iran into this unprecedented spiral of death and destruction. Prime Minister Netanyahu's office also responded, saying, quote, Mamdani appears interested in diverting public attention from his follies and attacking the leader of the Jewish state and the only democracy in the Middle East. Joining us now to discuss, Matt Whitlock, host of the 10-Minute Drill podcast, a Republican consultant, and Nomiki Konst, progressive strategist. Great to see you both. Thanks for being here. So, Matt, just on the basics, I mean, there are a lot of problems in New York City, and yet you have Mamdani focusing on trying to arrest Prime Minister Netanyahu, which, by the way, it would be illegal under federal code for complying with the Kangaroo International Court. So why is he doing this?
4: It's pretty incredible. In the first 3 minutes of your show, you've talked about 3 major problems going on in New York that the mayor is not thinking about. While he's talking about trying to be the enforcement arm of this Kangaroo International Criminal Court. But what's important to remember is this is Mayor Globalize the Intifada, the guy who has a long history of anti-Israel sentiments and, honestly, outright anti-Semitism. So it's not surprising he would make this a focus so that he can get a little bit more, you know, credibility among the far left DSA, who's made hating Israel their entire personality. But I would just say, focus on some of the basics. Deliver for the people that, you know, voted for you and your constituents before trying to get plaudits for this kind of insanity. It's embarrassing to the United States as a whole, and it's embarrassing to the city of New York.
0: Yeah, and who could forget that his father, a professor at Columbia, wrote in his book that we should start normalizing suicide bombings as a legitimate form of warfare. But Nomiki, is that true, what Matt just said, what he laid out about this being him, you know, placating his DSA base in New York City politically? I mean, why else would he be doing this, given that the United States federal code does not allow for compliance with the ICC?
5: Mayor Mamdani does not need to placate any base. He is the most popular Democratic figure in America right now. I'm pretty sure DSA is happy with him. I mean, let's be real here. Benjamin Netanyahu has no problem attempting to arrest a sitting U.S. congressman who is part of the government that funded the IDF's weaponry, Ro Khanna, when he was in the West Bank last week. Benjamin Netanyahu has no problem illegally arresting Palestinian citizens, using settlers to arrest Palestinians. Palestinian citizens. Donald Trump has no problem illegally arresting people under ICE who are law-abiding citizens who are born in the United States. So I don't know what this idea of kangaroo court is, because the ICJ also holds Putin accountable. So if you know, we have a set of standards that we like to put on Benjamin Netanyahu that do not comply with the rest of the world standards, democratic world standards, and frankly, the standards that we should be following in our own country. I think it's convenient that Benjamin Netanyahu is using Meir Mamdani as a scapegoat, when the reality is he's the one committing atrocities and a genocide and does not want to be held accountable. And frankly, he shouldn't want to come to the UN, because they're going to hold his feet to the fire, and it is not going to be a pleasant experience for him.
0: Well, first of all, we should say that Ro Khanna was not arrested. But Matt, do you want
5: to
0: respond?
4: I would love. I would love to. For one, I always wondered who was the mark out there to try and believe that Ro Khanna's stunt was a real act of the Israeli government.
5: Stunt. He went
4: and
5: to
4: I think
5: the
4: West
5: Bank.
4: I think we found it. I think we found it. He staged a process where he could go out of where he was allowed to go and get arrested, so that he could get retweets and credit from his new friends in the DSA, who, as I said before, are trying to make hating Israel their entire personality. But what's funny about this is Ro Khanna came out and said, "Wait a sec, I think Zohran's going a little bit overboard here in talking about arresting Benjamin Netanyahu." But also, if the ICJ is who holds Russia accountable, how's that going? The only people who are having an effect on holding Russia accountable are obviously Ukraine and American sanctions, which again makes the point that the ICJ or the ICC isn't a real thing. It is a dress-up, cosplaying international body that has no power, and nobody in America should be ever trying to enforce their rulings. And there's actually laws in America against trying to enforce their nonsensical circus rulings.
0: Yeah, we have a constitution, which is why we don't abide by the International Criminal Court, whose leader is under investigation for sexual allegations and sexual assault. So that's something that maybe
5: that
0: he should
5: leader,
0: be concerned
5: by
0: about.
5: The way.
0: So, no, Mickey, just based on what we just talked about New York, I mean, you have Meir Mamdani this week saying that rape is up because they've expanded the definition of rape. People are getting attacked on the subway every single weekend. Vulnerable people, 70-year-old women, young women. Shouldn't he be more focused on making sure the police force is getting those criminals out of the subways rather than trying to come up with some scheme to arrest Netanyahu should he come to the UN?
5: So it's funny that you say that, because just last week it was the reports show that New York is the safest it has ever been, and it has consistently gotten safer, with exception to a period during COVID where the rest of the country, every major city, was dealing with a little bit of spike in crime. So it is the safest it has ever been. I live in New York. I take the subway every single day. I walk on the streets of New York. I have no problem. You know, obviously there's going to be some incidents in a city of 8+ million people, but you know, I love how the right-wing media likes to take one incident and then blow it up and you know, instill fear in the rest of America who doesn't live in New York. If you live in New York, you know that you have neighbors, that you talk to folks. There are going to be incidents with mental health, and that's why we need to fund healthcare for all. Yeah. and mental health care as
0: okay.
5: well.
0: Well,
5: as
0: we have a few people on our production team who have been attacked violently on the subway. They also live in New York. So I understand your experience. There are other people having very violent experiences when they're trying to get to and from work. But Matt, I want to get to the State Department. Today they published a bombshell report outlining how Cuba, I've known a lot about this, but the fact that it's inside this official report from Secretary of State Marco Rubio is really important. Cuba has spent decades infiltrating the United States. They've sponsored more than 50 groups linked to the national network on Cuba, including the DSA, Communist Party USA, Code Pink. You spent a lot of time tracking these groups and their influence from foreign actors who are adversaries of the United States. What are your thoughts about that report and your kind of top lines of what they found?
4: For one thing, I think it's so valuable to be able to pull these strings. I'm so glad that the State Department has created this direct line between the communist government of Cuba and left-wing activity in America. We've seen it from China. We've seen it from the Chinese Communist Party. We've seen it now from Cuba. And it's also important to understand that connection there, the fact that Cuba has given harbor to our adversaries like Iran, China, and Russia to then impact the United States. It's why President Trump has made so much of his foreign policy about protecting our hemisphere from letting those threats get inside. And I hope the State Department and the rest of the Trump administration will continue to identify those foreign funding threats that are working against our interests here at home. And there's a lot more to come on that, both from the State Department and from a number of other major reports coming this week that I think will be incredibly valuable.
0: Mm-hmm. No, Mickey, I mean, don't we want, no matter what side of the political aisle we're on, not to have foreign influence inside of America from those who are would rather do us harm than good?
5: Absolutely. And that's why I think that Donald Trump should stop taking cryptocurrency, because there have been countless reports, investigations about how the majority of money funneled through cryptocurrency to this day is coming from the CCP, China, and through rogue nations. You know, I don't understand how Cuba, where I've been, and we know it's going through its worst period ever under incredible sanctions, is somehow funding all these groups when that just seems like

0: It's a Marco Rubio pet project because he wants to go back and recolonize Cuba. I mean, we were in a stable period with Cuba under Obama. There was actually, like, if you really wanted to reinvest in Cuba, then you would actually want to create some sort of relationship with the Cuban government. This is not about Cuba. This is about Marco Rubio wanting to run for president in a couple of years. But the reality is, if you care about foreign influence, then deal with foreign influence. Let's make sure that cryptocurrency is banned. Let's make sure that super cat PACs are able to take
1: banned?
0: Money. Of course. The majority of money that's coming
1: to
0: cryptocurrency is absolutely. If you read about crypto, if you actually know about
2: the investigation. Well, maybe we'll have a debate next time.
1: I know a lot about crypto.
2: We'll have a debate next time with the two of you on crypto. I would love to have that conversation, actually. But we have to run for now. But next time, we can have a debate about crypto. I don't think it's going anywhere, but happy to discuss it in the future. Matt and Mickey, thank you very much for your time. We'll leave it there. Thank you.
1: Thanks, Katie. Appreciate it.
2: All right, before we move on, we have something huge in store for you tomorrow night. We're doing an hour-long special on the rise of democratic socialism in America, also known as communism, including an in-depth analysis and interviews with leaders of the DSA movement. We're talking to DSA voters and defectors, and we're talking to people who fled socialist and communist regimes around the world. It's all happening tomorrow night at 10 o'clock Eastern, 9 o'clock Central. Mark your calendars because you do not want to miss it. Moving on to the war in Iran, where the U.S. has launched its 10th straight night of attacks. Four Americans were killed over the weekend. And President Trump is threatening to attack the Iranian regime many times over for each service member killed. Today, we learned the identities of two of those service members we lost, 19-year-old Private Isabella Gonzalez and 25-year-old First Lieutenant Tyler James Feehan, were both killed in action at a base in Jordan, while another was killed in Iraq. The remains of a fourth unidentified service member were also found. President Trump will attend their dignified transfer at Dover Air Force Base on Wednesday. And as justified attacks continue, talks for a deal are reportedly still underway, although Trump has said he doesn't believe the Iranian regime would hold up their end of any agreement. And gas prices are ticking back up to $4 a gallon. Joining us now, retired Major General John King and former FBI and DEA task force agent and former police chief. And Brett Bruen, of course, Global Situation Room president and former global engagement director under President Obama. Great to see you, gentlemen. Thanks so much for being here. So, John, first of all, you know, how much of Iran's military machine do you think is still intact if they're able to continue killing U.S. soldiers at bases in countries like Jordan?
3: Well, I think what's happening is now the individual commanders in the regions have been given authority to launch independent attacks. So not a great deal of coordination is taken. Now, every time they would launch one of these missiles, they are paying a heavy price. The United States Navy and the United States Air Force have been very good about identifying these isolated, you know, batteries, and they're punishing them for it. The key is we have to continue putting the pressure. I mean, this is not new with the Iranians. The Iranians have American blood in their hands for 47 years. Some of my soldiers that I served in Iraq died as a result of the Iranians. So this is nothing new with Iranians, and they have to pay. They have to pay for continuing these attacks on Americans and our allies, which is even more important.
2: So, Brett, do you agree that the regime should pay for what they've just done?
4: Well, look, first and foremost, I think it's important to remember the service members who gave their lives, now 18 of them, not to mention just 100 in the last week who have been seriously harmed by this. And I've got to ask the question, Katie, what is the mission here? Because as the general can attest to, you know, when we send our troops into harm's way, they have to have a clear mission. And we have heard from President Trump a whole battery of reasons for launching this war. None of them actually constitute a clear mission. And, you know, he signed a deal with Tehran. And I got to look back at that deal and say, OK, so is that what we're fighting to get back to, or are we fighting for something else? Because the White House has been all over the map on this thing. And before we put any more Americans in danger, before we endanger our alliances in the region, which could further destabilize economies as well as their own security, they've got to answer that question.
2: Well, I would argue that it's the Iranians who are destabilizing the region, not the United States. But, John, what do you believe is the mission set here, given what John just said, or what Brett just said, rather?
3: Well, the president is, and the administration has been very clear from the very beginning, is to

0: it gave ground to Tehran. That's what was so baffling, Katie, to so many of us who worked on this issue for so long. You know, we were giving recognition to a lot of the demands that Tehran has made and not getting things in return. I mean, the notion that we were going to work out the hard stuff over 60 days, I mean, this is, quite frankly, diplomacy done backwards. You work on the hard stuff, and then you hammer out the details afterwards, but you don't sign. And look, I was equally critical during the Biden administration of some of their tactics on this, like when they waived sanctions on Maduro in Venezuela and then tried to negotiate their way back into a deal. It doesn't work.
1: Yeah, no, absolutely. We got to leave it there, gentlemen. John Brett, thank you so much for joining us tonight. Great to see you.
2: Sure. Thank you, Katie.
1: Thank you. Now to Katie Pavlich Tonight exclusive, tied to one of America's most infamous crime stories. The son of Long Island Lolita, Amy Fisher, was just charged for allegedly microwaving a cat. And Katie Pavlich Tonight is the only show on TV where you'll hear reaction directly from Mary Jo Buttafuoco. Plus, we're talking to an Army vet who's suing Taco Bell after the cyclosporiasis parasite sent him to the hospital. We'll share his story after the break.
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13: Strikes abroad and a request for funding at home. I'm Blake Berman, host of The Hill on News Nation. The U.S. launching retaliatory strikes against Iran for killing U.S. service members, striking surveillance and air defense facilities, maritime capabilities, and missile and drone storage sites. The Secretary of War, Pete Hegseth, saying in a post on social media, quote, "Godspeed, heroes. Their sacrifice only stiffens our resolve." This as the Trump administration urges Congress to support the president's supplemental funding request for the military. The secretary and the chairman of the Joint Chiefs of Staff, General Dan Kane, set to testify on Tuesday before the Senate. Of the nearly $90 billion requested, roughly $67 billion would go toward funding for the Department of War, including $21 billion for munitions, $17 billion for operational costs, and $12 billion for other classified programs. I'm Blake Berman, and this is the News Nation Political Minute.
14: Blake Berman.
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6: Welcome back to Katie Pavich Tonight. Well, as cases of a parasite infection continue to surge across the country, the Food and Drug Administration has walked back its earlier statement that samples of lettuce from Taylor Farms have tested positive for the virus. The agency said this false positive lab sample does not change the basis for the FDA's ongoing outbreak investigation or the overwhelming epidemiological data supporting the current voluntary recall by Taylor Farms. Taylor Farms is a major producer and supplier of produce, and while the source of the outbreak is still unclear, the FDA continues to advise consumers to avoid recalled iceberg lettuce from the company, including those sold at Taco Bell. But that apparently hasn't stopped lawsuits alleging the fast food restaurant and chain and Taylor Farms lettuce has made customers sick. A U.S. Army veteran named David Ott is one of the thousands who tested positive for the parasite, and he says he got it after eating Taco Bell twice. He experienced excruciating pain, diarrhea, and much more, and ended up in the hospital for 2 days. And now he's suing Taco Bell, Taylor Farms, and the franchise operating the Taco Bell he visited. Joining me now is David Ott and his lawyer, Ron Simon. Thank you for being here. So, David, so sorry this happened to you. Can you tell us about what ultimately landed you in the hospital?
7: Well, just extreme stomach pain, cramping, explosive watery diarrhea. It was pretty rough. Had a low-grade fever. The cramping really was bad, and so that really is what sent me to the hospital.
6: Did you get dehydrated? Was that also a major concern?
7: I was very dehydrated. My mouth was dry. I couldn't keep anything down. Went to the store and bought some electrolyte fluid, a bunch of bottles of that, and was just going through it. Mm-hmm. And hospital gave me fluids continuously.
6: So, Ron, with the latest development and statement from the FDA, does that change the lawsuit at all when it comes to the Taylor Farms portion, or are you full steam ahead on trying to figure out what happened here?
8: Katie, that's a great question. And what actually happened today was the CDC announced that a sample that Taylor Farms had provided to them, which they originally thought was positive, turned out to be unclear. There are thousands of samples that are being tested right now. But remember, they're testing lettuce that is the lettuce produced now, not the lettuce that made people sick a month ago. Mm-hmm. And so, in all honesty, it's kind of just a big nothing burger.
6: Interesting. Okay. So, David, you're very sick. You're in the hospital. You've never felt this way before. You're very worried about what's going to happen. When did you connect the dots to this potentially being about Taco Bell or lettuce traced to Taylor Farms? Like, when did the light bulb go off that you were a victim of this parasite?
7: Well, the first week, I really had no idea. And I had inflamed intestine, had a colonoscopy. Even the doctor didn't know. And when I decided to go into the hospital that next week, it just, oddly enough, I get the CDC emergency alerts, and I saw in there that was something that was out there right now. So I immediately let my doctors know. And of course, they said, well, here in Texas, we don't have that. We're not seeing that at the hospitals right now. But I had traveled to Ohio for a few days. So they were having a tough time even diagnosing it. And it takes a while to get the sample back as well. So, but that's how I first heard about it. I was, the day that I went in the hospital.
6: Yeah, I mean, not a great way to find out when you're in the hospital. I'd rather not keep yourself out of the hospital. It's awful. Ron, your firm is accepting all kinds of cases from people who are affected by this. There's been thousands of people across the country. Have you heard from additional people interested in legal reconciliation, legal counsel on this issue? And if yes, how many cases are you working on?
8: So we had to hire extra people just to take the phone overload in the last 72 hours. We now represent hundreds of these victims, mostly in Ohio and Michigan, but in several states as well. And the line of people is still out there. So we've got all hands on deck. All of our people are working to answer the phones and help these people, and we're doing the best we can. But this is a pandemic that is much, much greater than the CDC has announced. And that's because the CDC doesn't have enough people to actually interview the victims and count them. If you notice, the CDC said there are 1,600 cases, but at the exact same time, the states are saying there's 8,000. And that's because the CDC cannot keep up with the case counts. It is the largest outbreak in recent American history.
6: So, David, just last word to you on your perception of this happening, not just to you, but apparently thousands and thousands of people.
7: Yeah, for me, you know, I don't believe this is the first time we've had outbreaks like this. And I really would like to see food safety. I don't want to worry about going to a fast food restaurant and eating, or any restaurant for that matter, or even getting lettuce off the shelf at the grocery store. So I'm hoping that stuff like this, the lawsuits, you know, forces these companies to start, you know, doing things safely and monitoring the food for us here.
6: That's a pretty basic ask. David Ott and Ron Simon, thank you for joining us today. I'm glad you're feeling better, David. Thank you.
7: Thank you.
8: Thank you.
6: All right. Well, coming up, a Katie Pavlich Tonight exclusive. The son of Long Island Lolita, Amy Fisher, is now facing heinous charges of his own. After the break, you'll hear directly from Mary Jo Buttafuoco, and we're the only show that has her reaction. Plus, New Yorkers are sounding off on the subway mayhem after a 70-year-old woman and a teenage girl were violently attacked over the weekend. That's all coming up next.
9: Yeah, I mean, I feel like a lot of girls are having a lot of issues, right? Like, I know most of my friends that are girls won't even go in the subway after, like, 8 p.m. Some of them have had stuff happen, some of them haven't. Like, I don't know, it's just kind of hit or miss.
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6: Well, you may remember the story of the so-called Long Island Lolita Amy Fisher. She became one of the most infamous girls of the 1990s after her affair with a married man named Joe Buttafuoco. Then, when she was just 17, she shot his wife, Mary Jo, in the head during a jealous confrontation. And, well, Amy Fisher is back in the news today because this time it's because of her son, Brett. It turns out he's been charged with animal cruelty for allegedly microwaving his pet cat. You heard that correctly, microwaved cat. We reached out to Mary Jo today for some comment. She's made a new life for herself and declined to come on, but she did tell us this, quote, I have known about this kid and his issues for years now. It's about time someone has put it out there. This kid never had a chance. I suggest you reach out to his mother at StreamMate, a porn site. Are we surprised? Sadly, Mary Jo is in the news business. It's very few things surprise us anymore, but not even microwaving a cat could not get our attention. Well, on Saturday morning, a 70-year-old woman was shoved onto the New York City subway tracks at random. Fortunately, the suspect was arrested, and the woman is recovering from her injuries at the hospital. But that story isn't unique. She's the 10th person to be shoved onto the tracks at random just this year so far. And the very next day in New York, in a violent robbery on a subway platform, a teenage girl was shot in the chest, and that suspect is still at large. Of course, city leadership likes to say that crime is down, but the reality New Yorkers face tells a different story. As of last year, violent felony assaults on the subway system were up 53% from pre-pandemic levels. So we sent Katie Pavlich Tonight, New York correspondent Marisa Black, out on the streets to ask New Yorkers if they feel safe. Here's what they had to say.
23: Do you feel safe?
24: I would say a lot of it is about paying attention to your surroundings, but even then, it's like you still don't know, you know?
23: Do you know anyone that's had any unsafe experiences?
9: Yeah, I mean, I feel like a lot of girls are having a lot of issues, right? Like, I know most of my friends that are girls won't even go in the subway after, like, 8 p.m. Some of them have had stuff happen, some of them haven't. Like, I don't know, it's just kind of hit or miss. They could help with not letting people skip over the barricades or, like, you know, if you can't afford the $2.90 to get in there, you probably shouldn't be hanging out in there. I don't know, I've seen some increased police presence, which makes feel a little bit better. But then, I mean, I also saw a lady burning on fire and a cop walking right by, so.
23: I do not believe we need police officers. Like, I think sometimes with these issues, I think the biggest thing is to support mental health resources for people. We don't need to have a bunch of cops playing Candy Crush.
24: I think being a young woman, it definitely does feel a little unsafe sometimes, but I just try to do my best.
23: I do still take it. I definitely don't

0: always feel 100% confident. I mean, I have pepper spray on me, and I'm always trying to be cautious with people, very aware and safe. I won't wear my headphones, certain things like that, because of all these stories and because you can never be 100% too sure.
1: I do think there definitely needs to be more security and control within all the subway stations around New York City.
2: Do you think there's anything that the city could do to make sure New Yorkers feel as safe as possible?
3: Yes, making sure that we have a lot of police officers around and that the subways are under control.
4: All right, now to Tennessee, where a mother named Kendra Scott is facing first-degree murder charges for shooting and killing a 20-year-old man she found hiding under her 13-year-old daughter's bed. Police say the 13-year-old invited the man inside, and his body was found outside the Memphis home with a gunshot wound to the back of his head. Scott told officers she did what she had to do to protect her child. Allison Weiner is a News Nation senior producer and author of Murder and the Media. She spoke with the mom's attorney and joins us now. So, Allison, you're more familiar with the case than most of us. You spoke with the attorney representing Kendra Scott. What do you make of what we know and what we maybe don't know so far?
5: Well, I spoke with Blake Ballin, and he comes from, he's actually at Ballin, Ballin & Fisher, which is a really well-respected firm in Memphis. And Blake was actually telling me that, and talking when discussing this case, that we found out that what happened here is that Ms. Scott found out that somebody had, through a Ring camera she saw on her phone, had entered her home, a man, and she knew she had a 13-year-old daughter at home. So she raced to her house, had a weapon with her, and walked into the house, and she searched everywhere, and her daughter was, like, yelling, and she found this man underneath the bed. And when I asked him, well, you know, what do you think it was going on, he goes, well, I mean, it's kind of obvious that there's a man hiding under a 13-year-old girl's bed. What do you think is happening? You know, I mean, you can sort of draw certain, he didn't say that, but he said you could draw certain conclusions. The other thing, too, he also said that we need to wait because we don't have the Ring camera footage in terms of how this man was shot. Was he leaving? Was there an altercation? Did they have a fight on the porch? What actually happened? We don't know yet, and we don't know how far apart he was from the mom, from Kendra Scott, when she shot him. And I think that there's a lot of what we don't know. What we do know is that a 13-year-old let a man into the house, and people are talking about she let him inside. This is beyond a juvenile with an adult male, and anything she did is based on the fact that he's a predator and somehow groomed her to do that. So we need to keep that in mind when we look at this case.
4: Yeah, absolutely. And Tennessee has some pretty rock-solid pro-self-defense laws on the books, especially when it comes to a firearm. So do you have any idea what the defense's strategy may be to try and shift the narrative from her being a murderer to that of a mother simply protecting her child, her 13-year-old, barely a teenager, from a 20-year-old adult inside her home?
5: I don't really think at this point that they need to shift any narrative. But kind of, some of it already speaks for itself. I mean, he was under her bed in the middle of the night. And the only reason the mom knew about it is she had the Ring camera footage. Secondly, we need to wait to see what the evidence actually shows. I think the defense is going to probably also focus on the fact that this woman was in fear for her child. And that is what Blake said to me. I mean, and that's what he's also said to the other, you know, to the media. But we were chatting about it, and she was in fear, as any mother would be, her 13-year-old child. So I think the charge of first-degree murder is an odd one in this case, I thought. I think it's a bit severe given the circumstances. So we'll have to wait and see on that.
4: Yeah, absolutely. Well, we will check in with you again on that. But before you go, you've also been following the David case. Tomorrow is the preliminary hearing. The singer is charged with the death of Celeste Rivas Hernandez. The teen's body was found decomposed in the truck of his Tesla. Is there enough evidence to prove that he killed her?
5: Well, you know, we know what we've heard from the prosecution. That's basically what we're going to hear during this preliminary hearing for the next 2 days or 3 days, for however long it lasts. We're not really going to have the defense put forward a defense at this point. They don't have to. This is the prosecution. I think there is enough evidence. But I think we also need to keep in mind that this poor young woman, what was found was a decomposed body. Cause of death is going to become a point of contention, I'm sure. Mm-hmm. And also, not just David, but there were other people involved in his circle who had a lot to lose as well, which provides some opportunities there also, I would imagine, for the defense. So there's still a lot to come, but I don't think we should be expecting to learn too much, except for I'm waiting to hear when the medical examiner testifies, and I think then we can have a better sense of their findings.
4: All right, still lots of unknowns. You can find Allison's book, Murder and the Media, on Amazon. Allison Weiner, thank you very much.
5: Thanks, Katie. Thanks for having me.
4: Of course. Well, 10 months ago, my friend Charlie Kirk was assassinated in Utah. Charlie's mentor, Frank Turek, was there that day and desperately tried to save him. And ever since, conspiracy theories and lies have been running wild. But Frank joins us next to tell us exactly what he saw that day.
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14: Dear coach. 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
2: Welcome back. Well, many external pressures can put a strain on a marriage. Financial stress, illness, children, even politics. But few would expect conspiracy theories to be one of them. And for one couple, that's exactly what's happening. After the murder of Charlie Kirk, a number of conspiracy theories devoid of fact spread quickly. Not simple questions about what happened or gaps that would likely be filled at trial. Some claimed his death was a coordinated assassination by his wife and close friends at Turning Point USA, while others blamed Israel. So one troubled man arguing with his wife over who really killed Kirk sought help from a fellow man of faith and former mentor to Kirk, Frank Turek. Turek himself has been accused of being involved in Kirk's death simply because he was by his side at the Utah Valley University event when he was killed. Now he's helping others who feel the weight of the world crashing down around them by leading with patience, wisdom, and of course, faith. Joining me now is cross-examined radio host Frank Turek. Frank, great to see you. Thank you so much for being here tonight. How are you? I mean, we had the preliminary hearing just a couple of weeks ago. You've been through so much over the course of the past 10 months. Just how are you doing as a human being, not to mention someone who was there next to Charlie that day?
3: Well, I've had a lot of people praying, but I'm more concerned about Erica. You know that, Katie, those 5 days in Utah, I was out there for a couple of those days, was literal hell for Erica. You know, she had to leave the room several times because of the graphic nature of the testimony. I mean, she's holding up well, but it's so difficult. And not only that, there's so much nonsense floating around. As you just said, these conspiracy theories are devoid of fact. Did you notice that the defense didn't bring up anything about Egyptian planes, or they're not denying Tyler Robinson was there? They're not saying he was a patsy. His parents, if he wasn't involved in this, never would have turned him in. He wouldn't have turned himself in. He's confessed 3 different ways. And yet there are people out there saying that this was a complete conspiracy theory. It makes no sense at all.
2: So, Frank, as someone who's been the target of this, not just watching the attacks on Erica, which have been absolutely disgusting and evil, but you've also been a target of these attacks, how do you work through this? Because as someone who's watching this happening, I'm appalled, obviously. But you, watching your responses, you lead with grace and forgiveness, while also being able to say, this is unacceptable and needs to stop. I mean, what is your advice to those who are watching this in horror at what's happening to keep the faith that this is going to work out the way that it should?
3: Right. Well, I think understanding what's going on is important. Candace claims to be a Christian. She should know that Jesus and the apostles called Satan a murderer, liar, accuser, and slanderer who seeks to steal, kill, and destroy. Notice on 9/10, Katie, we had a murder. What have we had pretty much since then? Lies, accusations, and slander seeking to steal, kill, and destroy. So it doesn't surprise me at all. I'm not surprised by it. I know what's going on here. These are demonic attacks, whether Candace knows it or not. And I have nothing personally against Candace. I actually pray for Candace. I think she's a marvelous talent. If she could direct her talents toward facts rather than speculation, she could do a lot of good, but she's tearing people up. As you said, I had somebody contact me whose marriage is being destroyed over this. And I told this gentleman, you ought to ask your wife this question. Honey, if God forbid somebody murdered me, would you want Candace to treat you like she's treating Erica?
2: Frank, what does the Bible say about respect and treatment of widows?
3: It's all over the Bible, as you know, Katie. We're supposed to take care of the fatherless and take care of widows. It's in the Old Testament. It's in the New Testament. And it's not just biblical. It's just common sense. If you're going to accuse a widow of a murder,

0: You better have some really good evidence, and there's no evidence. It's to the contrary. Erica's world has been destroyed by this act. And people, if you're going to say that Erica had something to do with this, I question not only your sanity, but also your grace. You don't have any grace. You are coming after somebody who deserves none of this. Somebody who's had the worst event you could possibly imagine and now has two kids that she's bringing up alone. I mean, this is a complete disaster from a human perspective. And since Erica is a Christian, she knows that there's going to be a future, that her separation from Charlie is temporary. Her reunion with him will be for eternity.
1: Frank, as you mentioned, the deception has, you know, it's dividing Americans, it's dividing marriages. What is your advice to the man who wrote you that letter saying, how can I get to a point where this is not invading one of the most sacred things that we have, which is our relationship with our husband or our wife?
0: I actually gave him 37 questions to ask Katie. I don't know if any of them will work, but I did a whole podcast on it, the I Don't Have Enough Faith to Be an Atheist podcast, so people can see it there. Also, a lot of prayer would help, but simply asking questions like I just asked. And another question to ask is, are you following personalities or are you following evidence? Because in order to achieve justice, you need evidence, not speculation. We do not convict people on speculation. We need evidence. And we haven't seen any evidence other than the evidence pointing to Tyler Robinson.
1: Well, and as you know, gossip and slander are big no-nos in the Bible as well. It's all over
0: yes,
1: the place.
0: Yes, absolutely. Yes.
1: All right. Frank, great to see you. Sorry for everything you've gone through, and we hope and pray that Erica can get some relief soon. Thank you for being here.
0: Thank you, Katie. Thank you for being very direct on this topic as well.
1: All right. Well, Spain won the World Cup, but President Trump is winning the internet. We'll tell you why after this.
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1: It's been 6 months, can you believe it, since Katie Pavlich Tonight first aired here at 10 p.m. on News Nation. We're going to be celebrating all week long, but we're not the only ones. Jesse Weber is here. And, of course, happy 6 months to you, too, my friend. Jesse
16: Thank
1: Weber
16: you.
1: Live, 6 months of it. Amazing.
16: We have a six-month-old News Nation baby. It is amazing to see. It bounces up and down. It's amazing to see how much it's grown.
1: It's a joy.
16: No, it's real. You and I both started at the exact same time, and it was great to see your show evolve, see my show evolve. I'm so happy to be doing this with you.
1: Yes, absolutely. I love our handoffs every night, just
16: my
1: like
16: favorite.
1: This.
16: My
1: of course.
16: Thing.
1: Yes, me too. There's something else. We all saw Spain was crowned the World Cup champions yesterday.
16: Yes.
1: President Trump, of course, was at the match to present the trophy, but he's winning
16: yes.
1: the internet yet again. What's new? Because he snuck a photo into the Spanish team. With the Spanish team, yeah. It inspired, of course, a bunch of memes. Like, he's just sitting there. Here's one of them. In the middle.
16: Wait, I know you have another one. What's the other one? Let me see the other one.
1: Okay, aboard an orca. The 1975 classic Jaws, right? There he is. I love the internet this way. We can just, this reminds me of like the Bernie Sanders at the inauguration one. Where
16: oh, with the mittens?
1: On.
16: With the mittens?
1: I love yeah, the mittens and the bad attitude and the cold, but we love how you can do this now.
16: I love the video where Infantino was like, you know, let's go, and he just wouldn't go. It was very much Wolf of Wall Street. He goes, you know what? I'm not leaving.
1: I'm going to stay here.
16: I'm going
1: on the boat. I'm going on Jaws. I'm going into all of the photos for history's sake.
16: It was the biggest event. It was the place to be. You don't want to have a case of FOMO, and he just didn't want to leave that. He just did not want to leave that at any point in time. I think he's the only person that could do that, right? I don't know anybody else who could just stay there when, you know, there was
1: an
16: idea.
1: Well, the red tie was good for the Spanish team, for Spain. I was
16: That's
1: personally
16: true.
1: Going for Argentina. A little disappointed.
16: Did
1: sad
16: you follow
1: for Messi.
16: FIFA? I didn't even know. Did you follow?
1: Just yesterday.
16: Yes. Oh, okay. Yeah, fair.
1: Exactly.
16: Fair. Okay. We'll keep up between us.
1: Exactly. All right, Jesse, have a great show.
16: Good to see you. Everybody, and welcome to Jesse Weber Live. Week is off to a busy start. You got influencer brothers Andrew and Tristan Tate appearing in a Miami courtroom as UK prosecutors bring these new rape and sex trafficking charges. And the question is, can the brothers be legally sent to the UK to face those charges? Interesting question that we're going to get into. Plus, talking big cases, you know we've been all on top of this one. Singer David heading to an LA court this week for a preliminary hearing. This is huge. This is where we're going to have to ask the question, will we finally see the evidence that prosecutors claim they have that proves he murdered 14-year-old Celeste Rivas Hernandez? Who's going to testify? Lauren Conlon's going to come on with a preview. And some interesting news, you know, the reports about the allegedly contaminated lettuce at Taco Bell. Turns out the FDA is kind of backtracking on this makes it very complicated because there are still lawsuits out there. We're going to have a top food safety advocate talk about the latest in the Cyclospora outbreak. But first, we go to the Middle East. This is the 10th straight night the U.S. is attacking Iran. CENTCOM saying the airstrikes are designed to degrade Iran's ability to attack ships in the Strait of Hormuz, a critical issue. CENTCOM also announcing the growing American death toll. 17 U.S. service members have now died in the Iran war. Two were killed in an attack on their base in Jordan on Friday. A third is missing. They were defending against incoming Iranian ballistic missiles. The Pentagon saying that the two Army soldiers who were killed are First Lieutenant Tyler James Feehan, age 25 of Hawaii, and Private Isabella Gonzalez, age 19 of Texas. Another U.S. service member was killed in Iraq Saturday during a controlled detonation of an explosive from an Iranian drone. Now, these deaths mark the deadliest stretch for U.S. personnel since the war started in late February. Lawmakers, they are expected to publicly press Trump administration officials on the resume fighting tomorrow, because that is when Defense Secretary Pete Hegseth and Chairman of the Joint Chiefs, General Dan Kane, are set to appear before the Senate Appropriations Committee. They're going to be defending the Pentagon's request for $67.1 billion in extra military spending this year. In the meantime, the continued military operations are once again severely disrupting traffic through the Strait of Hormuz. It's, like I said, a critical issue, because that is already affecting the energy markets, sending oil prices to just about $90 a barrel today, while AAA reports the national average gas price has climbed back over $4 a gallon. So a lot to get into. For all the latest, News Nation White House correspondent Kelly Meyer joins us from Washington. Kelly, always good to see you. So have you gotten any new information on the U.S. soldiers that were killed, missing, this strikes on Jordan? And also, what has been the White House's response to all this?
17: Yeah, so we did learn today that President Trump is set to attend the dignified transfer. And a Trump administration official just told me that there will be four soldiers that will be transferred to Dover Air Force Base. It was set to happen tomorrow night. Now they're saying it's going to happen Wednesday. So that's the two killed in action in Jordan, one killed in action in Iraq, and the one whose remains are currently unidentified but believed to be the missing soldier from the attack in Jordan. Caroline Levitt did tweet tonight saying that there was a scheduling update, that it was no longer taking place tomorrow, and the exact day and time were still being finalized. But again, another administration official saying it is going to happen on Wednesday. So we're watching for that now, Jesse.
16: I just want to say our thoughts and our prayers or with their families. I mean, truly the brave of the brave when you think about it. Now, I will tell you, Kelly, as I was going through this weekend, the number one article that kept popping up is this going to be a forever war? Is this going to be a forever war? Is there an actual off-ramp here? What are you hearing in D.C. when people talk about or are concerned about this being a forever war?
17: Yeah, we just don't know right now. That was the question that, you know, you're ready to go to ask the president every day you're at the White House. What's going to happen here? And every day it's just a different answer. And the president really just doubling down on retribution for the killings of the U.S. soldiers. He just wrote on True Social today that, quote, every time Iran kills an American soldier, they will pay for that killing many times over. And then we also got this new alert tonight from the State Department that went out for Americans around the world to exercise increased caution, adding that due to heightened tensions in the Middle East, the security environment remains complex with the potential for unforeseen escalation. So right now, it looks like it's not ending anytime soon.
16: Yeah, and you see different perspectives on what to do. Do you add more ground troops? Do you go after Karg Island? Do you break their grip on the Strait of Hormuz, go after the bridges, the roads, military assets? You know, the New York Times is reporting today that in the week leading up to this attack in Jordan, Iran had carried out three other strikes against U.S. forces in that country, and several U.S. officials telling the New York Times that those attacks injured dozens of U.S. service members and damaged several helicopters. But the Pentagon apparently didn't disclose those earlier strikes or the casualties. What has been the Pentagon's response to that?
17: Yeah, so the explanation provided by the Pentagon to the New York Times said that Central Command is not required to release information about injured service members, especially when they quickly return to duty. But then the Pentagon shared that nearly 100 service members have been injured in Iran, in attacks in Iran just this month, and basically saying that 96% have returned to duty. So that was a statement we saw from the Pentagon spokesperson put out just today. So in a way, following up on that reporting and trying to add some more clarity, some more context to what we were hearing from the New York Times.
18: And
17: transparency, really.
18: And speaking of transparency, I mean, those are the kind of questions that you think might be raised for Hegseth and Cain at this Senate appropriations hearing tomorrow. Do we know what else we can expect there?
17: Yeah, definitely expecting a lot of questions on the Iran war and exactly what your question was. What is the exit strategy? How long will this go on? What will this mean for the attacks in the Strait of Hormuz and the ongoing attacks from Iranian military, from the Iranian military, as the White House continues to say that they don't have anything left? There's also potential questions on what would this look like if there are potential for ground forces. So those are things we're watching for tomorrow. And at the same time, members of Congress are also asking for more questions from those officials. And they are set to brief, at least Secretary Hegseth is set to brief some of those lawmakers tomorrow morning. Our team at the Hill and our Joe Khalil confirming that apparently it's only going to be invite only. So there will only be certain members there. So we'll see who exactly gets this briefing and what exactly we may learn from it if we are able to hear about it.
18: And just to put it into context, this is the first time that we're really hearing from the administration since the renewed or the escalated attacks, the back and forth since July. By the way, I want to ask you about the Gulf states. So as Iran is continuing these strikes against the Gulf nations, any talk of Iran cooperating with these countries to keep the Strait of Hormuz open? Because that's the central issue, what started the fighting again.
17: Yeah, and one of those options that was under discussion prior to all of this kicking off again was perhaps Oman and Iran sharing control of the strait between the two of them. But that has since been rejected as a violation of international law. And the Gulf nations are obviously frustrated with this resuming again with Iran striking. So, again, in that area, we don't know what might happen. And everything is kind of still up in the air. But those strikes ongoing, they just wrapped up the latest round. We just heard that statement from U.S. Central Command not too long ago. So we'll keep monitoring it.
18: It's interesting because I've heard this conversation about having there being a joint collaboration, joint coalition between the Gulf states and Iran regarding traffic in the Strait and making sure you use the proper passages. I interviewed General Wesley Clark. He said that would be a terrible idea, giving that kind of information or power to Iran. So interesting conversation, interesting questions to have. Kelly Meyer, great to see you. Thank you so much.
17: Great to see you. Thank you.
18: You got it. Okay, let's talk about what happened today. A dramatic scene in Lower Manhattan this morning. Did you see it? Investigators say that a man set off an incendiary device outside the federal building at 26 Federal Plaza. Now, this building houses FBI offices, an immigration court, other federal agencies. And authorities say the device sparked an explosion and a fire just outside the building, sending this smoke pouring into the area as panicked bystanders ran for safety. Three people are injured. One needed to be hospitalized. Investigators say the suspect was quickly tracked down, taken into custody at the scene after a massive law enforcement response. He has been identified as Andrew Arabaca. Officials told News Nation affiliate PIX 11 that the fire appeared to have been started by fireworks that were loaded into a wagon with a sign that said, "Ice out of our streets." Officials say he also had airsoft rifles. Arabaca expected to face federal charges as this investigation continues, and the FBI is working with its Joint Terrorism Task Force to determine a motive, whether this alleged attack was targeted, if anyone else was involved. We will, of course, stay on top of the story and update you when we learn more. Okay, over to a big case that we've been following. Tomorrow could be one of the biggest days yet in the case against singer David. 21-year-old, whose real name is David Anthony Burke, is scheduled to return to a Los Angeles courtroom for a preliminary hearing. This is where a judge will decide whether prosecutors have presented enough evidence for this case to move to trial. Low standard, probable cause. Hearing is expected to last 3 days. You're going to have both sides argue over the mountain of evidence collected during this high-profile investigation. And one of the details to be discussed is whether Burke is going to appear in visible restraints while in that courtroom. Now, we know Burke has pleaded not guilty. He is innocent until proven guilty, or unless proven guilty. And the charges that he faces include first-degree murder, continuous sexual abuse of a child under 14, unlawful mutilation of human remains, because prosecutors allege he killed 14-year-old Celeste Rivas Hernandez, dismembered her body, before her remains were discovered months later inside the front trunk of an impounded Tesla allegedly registered to him out in L.A. And prosecutors have also filed special circumstance allegations that could lead to the most severe penalties if he's convicted. There's also another strange twist in this case. There was a new song that was reportedly by David. It was titled Marinescence. Suddenly appeared on his official Spotify page on Thursday. It remained available for about 8 hours and then

0: kind of vanished without explanation. Obviously sparked a wave of questions online. But I want to bring in somebody who's been following this case from the very beginning. Los Angeles Magazine's Lauren Conlon arguably knows this case just as well as I do. I don't brag, but I feel like I know this case pretty well, which is why I want to start here, Lauren. Generally speaking, it's a low burden. The question I don't even think is the prosecution going to have enough to move forward? The question I have is, what are we going to learn that we don't know already? What are you going to be on the lookout for? What information are you going to say, we didn't know this beforehand?
1: Jesse, it's interesting because I feel like we know a lot circumstantially. There is a lot of circumstantial evidence here, but I do feel like between possible witnesses, David's friends, maybe they can testify about the relationship when maybe they notice that something might have been a little off. Celeste may have been a little bit young.
0: You're talking about Neil Langston and Asia Collins, because they posted on social media. Asia posted recently about her alleged conversation with David about Celeste being a minor.
1: I did. I saw that. I found that she was kind of talking in circles, in my opinion, and she really was trying to do damage control here. I mean, as anyone would. But yeah, I think that, you know, it's possible we do hear from them to establish this relationship or to help establish. I think it's possible that we may hear from Celeste's family. I don't anticipate them being in the gallery because I think they could be potential witnesses here, as well as David's family. I mean, we know that the grand jury was trying to call David's family and they were actively trying to fight it. I do also believe that we may hear from the medical examiner as well as the LAPD to establish her actual homicide, because we know that the medical examiner ruled her death a homicide by two penetrating wounds to the torso here. So, you know, I'm wondering, how the defense is going to fight this.
0: They're
1: going to
0: challenge it. They're going to challenge it. They're going to challenge cause of death. They came out, right? They came out at the beginning and said, he did not murder her. He is not the cause of her death. And there's been a lot of questions between the back and forth of the medical examiner's office and the LAPD and the sealing the records. Now the ME's office is under investigation. I feel like this is going to be a sense where we see the defense challenging that.
1: Yeah, of course. And can the defense poke holes in everything you just said? Absolutely. But Jesse, everything we know here, I mean, what? Did somebody pop out of the bushes at David's home and stab this poor girl? I mean, he's either the unluckiest guy in the world or there's so many coincidences. And yes, we're going to learn more, but sorry, continue.
0: No. I'm just going to ask you a question here. It's a big question I've had from the very beginning. In one of the prosecution's filings, they claim David lured her to his house, right? That he stabbed her and then watched her bleed out. Now, I looked at that and I said, how do they know that? Do they know that because they claim, they're assuming, you know, they make the argument he never called emergency services, right? That's the allegation. Or was there a witness? Was there surveillance footage? Is anyone else involved in this whatsoever had knowledge? I turn it to you.
1: My guess, my speculation is no, they're determining this based on the medical examiner's reports, based on the autopsy. We know that this poor girl did bleed out internally, and that does take time, Jesse. I mean, you know, per the reports, it took up to 40 minutes. So I think that this was just sort of the way that they phrased this, because we all know what happened to her after she passed away. We know what happened to her remains. So I think the phrasing is that, yeah, he quote, you know, waited around before he allegedly dismembered her. And let's not forget also, I mean, in her body, there were blue fragments from the inflatable pool that was found in his garage. So I go back and say, yeah, there's a lot of circumstantial evidence here. And again, I like to come at these cases, obviously, from an unbiased perspective.
0: Sure.
1: But right now, all I know is what the prosecution has. I don't know what the defense is going to say. So I'm ready for it.
0: So two things about that, right? The blue inflatable pool, one of the items that he allegedly purchased to, you know, dismember her body, cover it up. To be clear, even if the judge determines there's enough evidence to move to trial, he's still innocent unless proven guilty. He has not been found guilty beyond a reasonable doubt. That's a determination for trial. Just want to make that clear. Look, I'll tell you, the digital evidence. If you're asking me one of the things I'm

0: stuff. I do believe that's coming, and so I feel for anyone that is in the camp of Celeste Rivas Hernandez.
1: Me too. And I'll just tell you, it's not for gratuitous purposes to display this. It's because he's charged with continuous sexual abuse, and they make the claim that he killed her to keep her quiet about their alleged sexual relationship. Killing a witness, killing for financial gain, because the argument is, if she would have exposed him, could have destroyed his whole career, which is why I also think they may call the managers and people who knew about his career, which is why you see it for 3 days. Listen, Lauren, I know you're going to be in there. I know you're going to be covering it. You have an open platform here anytime you want to come on and talk about it, okay?
0: Thank you so much, and I'll keep you guys updated.
1: Thank you so much. Okay, still to come. So they built a brand of alleged misogynistic rhetoric, an ultra-masculine lifestyle, flashy wealth. But tonight, the Tate brothers are sporting jail jumpsuits in solitary confinement as they fight extradition to the UK. What are the chances that they actually dodge that? Will their past controversial comments about women come back to haunt them in a court of law? That's all next.
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6: Strikes abroad and a request for funding at home. I'm Blake Berman, host of The Hill on News Nation. The U.S. launching retaliatory strikes against Iran for killing U.S. service members, striking surveillance and air defense facilities, maritime capabilities, and missile and drone storage sites. The Secretary of War, Pete Hegseth, saying in a post on social media, quote, "Godspeed, heroes. Their sacrifice only stiffens our resolve." This as the Trump administration urges Congress to support the president's supplemental funding request for the military. The secretary and the chairman of the Joint Chiefs of Staff, General Dan Kane, set to testify on Tuesday before the Senate. Of the nearly $90 billion requested, roughly $67 billion would go toward funding for the Department of War, including $21 billion for munitions, $17 billion for operational costs, and $12 billion for other classified programs. I'm Blake Berman, and this is the News Nation Political Minute.
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8: Hey, let's head on over to Miami, where two of the world's most controversial social media influencers are being held in a federal jail in solitary confinement. This is according to their attorney. Andrew and Tristan Tate were arrested by U.S. Marshals on Saturday, and today they appeared before a federal judge wearing tan jumpsuits, in handcuffs, shackles, and they are fighting extradition to Britain on dozens of sex crimes charges. Now, if you're not familiar with the Tate brothers, they're social media influencers. They're known for their lavish lifestyle. They're known for sparking outrage with their comments about women. They're also two of the biggest names in the so-called manosphere, this online movement that promotes traditional or hyper-masculine views on manhood, which critics say often crosses into misogyny. But British prosecutors claim that Andrew Tate faces 42 criminal charges while his brother faces 17, bringing the total to 59. We're talking rape, sexual assault, traffic-related alleged offenses, assault. And by the way, in Andrew Tate's case, 19 of the new charges relate to indecent images of a child and extreme pornography. Prosecutors claim that there are now 7 alleged victims, and some of these alleged offenses date back to 2010. To be clear, the brothers have repeatedly denied the allegations. But remember, they are also facing more trouble. They're facing a separate criminal case in Romania, which I will tell you may complicate extradition, being brought back to the UK. Today, their attorney, Joe McBride, told the judge that they plan to fight their extradition. And outside court, he described the case as a stitch-up job. Take a look.
9: Innocent men don't like being arrested. So when you're arrested and you know that there's a stitch-up job, there's a political witch hunt for you, whether you're your common person who works at a bodega or whether you're President Trump, nobody likes it. Nobody likes to have the judicial process used against them for exercising their free speech rights.
8: Well, I am made of questions. Let me bring in David DeFurry, specialist in public international law, partner at Arne Fox Schiff. Good to see you, sir. Thanks so much for taking the time. I got to say, when I think about their arguments to fight extradition, the ones that I, you know, there's the argument, they're only being extradited for political purposes. I think the stronger argument is, didn't a Romanian court previously say that the Tate brothers' extradition, they could go to Britain, but only after the Romanian case is completed? It's not complete. Don't they have a strong argument? The UK has no right to get them over there right now?
10: They might have that argument, Jesse, and I think that could be something the defense lawyer attempts to do. But the UK has a very strong argument, and the UK has a very strong relationship with the United States. And while Romania made this decision, that's a decision that the Romanian courts have to follow. I'm not sure a U.S. court has to follow that.
8: But doesn't the UK and Romania have an agreement at the end of the day?
10: They do have an agreement. So, but, you know, one thing is the UK could say that we are worried that they are a flight risk. We want them extradited back to the UK, and then we will deal with Romania. We can extradite them back to Romania under that agreement that they get tried first in Romania, and then they get tried in the UK. There's also generally a worry that because of pressure from the United States, especially the Trump administration, Romania is wary right now to go forward with the prosecution, and that's why they were released from house arrest in Romania.
8: Let me ask you two parts to this. One, this is going to be a decision that's up to Secretary of State Marco Rubio in the end, right? The courts will figure it out here, but it's going to be up to him whether or not they'll be extradited. Do you see a situation? I know there's an interesting relationship between the Tates and the administration, although the president seems to have distanced himself from the legal case involving the Tates. I mean, he basically said, I don't know too much about it. But does it seem to you there's a possibility that Secretary of State Marco Rubio would deny the extradition? And if they do go back to Britain, do they make bail or how does it work?
10: Jesse, this is the key question, and it's why your viewers, I think, will want to follow this case. It's interesting how the process works. The State Department actually has two bites at the apple. First, when an extradition request is made, it actually goes to the State Department. They verify if there's an extradition treaty. They pass it on to DOJ. DOJ passes it to the court, which is where it is now. If it passes through the court agrees that there's probable cause. Then the court sends it back to the State Department, and Secretary of State Marco Rubio has to sign off on the extradition before they will be sent to the UK. And yes, if there's pressure on Rubio from the Trump administration, from President Trump's family members who are said to be friendly with the Tate brothers, he could potentially deny the request. Although I think it would be very controversial, especially when you consider in context the Epstein case. Epstein was accused of pedophilia. These guys are accused of child pornography. One case involves pedophilia in Romania. And so it could be extremely controversial. And you could see the public being very upset. It would be
8: controversial, to say the least, right? Interesting optics. If they go to the UK, are they trying to avoid it at all costs because they wouldn't make bail and they'd be rotting in a jail until their trial?
10: I think that's probably correct. Because okay. The UK is going to be less vulnerable to influence from the United States, less responsive to the people who support the Manosphere and support the Tate brothers. And the UK has a very strong legal system, so likely they would be put in jail. They certainly would be a flight risk in the UK.
8: Now, they'll say, hey, we haven't tried to flee all this time. David, real quick, we got 30 seconds. The strength of the legal case. One of the things I've been wondering, can UK prosecutors use all the past comments about women, like we kind of let up in our introduction, to support their case of sex trafficking and rape and assault and all that?
10: Well, they can use their denials, and sometimes their denials involve their viewpoint on how women should be treated. So I do think they're going to be able to weave that in. But this has to be based on evidence. The probable cause determination here in the United States has to be based on evidence, not just what they said.
8: Okay, I think this has a lot of interesting layers. If they fight extradition, this could take a while. They could be in Miami in that jail for also quite some time. So, David, like I just told Lauren, you too have an open invite to come back on and talk about it as this case progresses. Sound good?
10: Thanks, Jesse.
8: All right. I'll take that as a yes. Good seeing you, David. Thanks so much.
10: That's a yes.
8: So still to come, the father of missing Tennessee teen Sebastian Rogers has filed sweeping federal lawsuits against two government agencies claiming they failed his son before and after he disappeared. Independent journalist Justin Shepherd, who has been following this case closely, joins me live on it next.
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5: Now to a major development in one of the country's most mysterious missing child cases. The father of missing Tennessee teen Sebastian Rogers has filed two federal lawsuits naming the Sumner County Sheriff's Office and the Tennessee Department of Children's Services, alleging both agencies failed his son. For those who may not remember this case, 15-year-old Sebastian Rogers, who is autistic, was last seen on February 25th, 2024, at the Hendersonville, Tennessee home they shared with his mother, Katie Proudfoot, and her husband, Chris Proudfoot. Now, Katie says she said goodnight to him, but when she went to wake him up for school the next day, he was gone. We know it was odd. His shoes, his cell phone, all left behind. Investigators searched more than 2,000 square miles, but just a week after his disappearance, authorities announced they were scaling back that ground search. And more than 2 years later, there has still been no sign of Sebastian. And now you have back to those lawsuits that were filed by Sebastian's father. So the lawsuit against the Sumner County Sheriff's Office alleges the investigation was mishandled, claiming detectives failed to properly secure the home as a potential crime scene, that they assigned just one detective to Sebastian's missing person case. And then you have this second lawsuit that alleges the Tennessee Department of Children's Services failed to protect Sebastian, despite investigating his household twice before he disappeared. Now, Seth Rogers is seeking millions of dollars in damages, wants the court to reopen the investigation with adequate resources. I'm joined now by my friend Justin Shepard, digital journalist in Nashville, has been following the case from the very beginning. Justin's online handle is Just in the Nick of Crime. Thank you so much for taking the time, sir. Good to see you. So you have these lawsuits. They accuse the sheriff's office of mishandling the investigation, DCS of failing to protect Sebastian before he disappeared. Which of the allegations strikes you as the most significant, and why? Which are the ones we should pay attention to?
12: So I think that

0: there's a few things. I think one is the fact that he's saying that they didn't properly secure the crime scene. So for reference, not only do I live in the Nashville area, I actually live in Sumner County. So I live in the same place where Sebastian went missing. And so there's been a lot of talk, but basically, if I recall correctly, they treated it as a runaway, him as a runaway at the beginning, and didn't really lock down the scene, lock down the house. They didn't go search his parents' house until much later. And then the other thing that I found interesting in the lawsuit was the fact that Seth had mentioned the fact that there were two investigations from the Department of Family Services or Children's Services, and he was not informed about either one of those. And then about a year ago, or a year prior to Sebastian's disappearance, the family kind of stopped talking to him or giving him updates on any of these things. But he had made it pretty clear that had he known what was going on or that there were investigations, he would have pulled Sebastian out of that situation. And having had many conversations with Seth, I believe he would have done that.
1: Do we know what those investigations were about?
0: As far as the family goes?
1: Yes, right. Why was DCS investigating?
0: Oh, for that one, sorry. No, I'm not really sure. What I can tell you is he never really got into specifics with me about that.
1: Okay.
0: I didn't know until the lawsuit came out that there were, you know, DCS cases involved. But what I will say is at one point he did come on live with me very, very early on and kind of dropped a bombshell, which is that he said that Sebastian at one point had been sexually abused, but he didn't say by who, if I recall. So I would imagine that could have been one of the things that it had to do with. I know that he had mentioned concerns about the way Sebastian had been treated, you know, in that home. So that could have been it. But I mean, other than that, it's pretty much just a shot in the dark.
1: Yeah, I think those are allegations are in the lawsuit. I mean, the defendants in these lawsuits, I said, are the sheriff's office and DCS. But as you read through the complaint, there's a lot of attention to these allegations about Sebastian's home life, his mother, his stepfather. And I mean, you kind of mentioned what this investigation might have been about. I'll tell you, one of the other allegations that really stood out were these claims that investigators never determined why security cameras at this home weren't working the day that Sebastian disappeared. And there is even an allegation that Katie Proudfoot installed and operated security cameras for a living.
0: So I believe I remember hearing that too when everything first happened, that she worked for, I don't remember if it was ADT or one of the other security companies, but yes, that's what my understanding was too. And I also find it very, I'm not going to say suspicious, but find it very odd that none of the cameras at that home were working and that no cameras in the vicinity caught anything. And I think something else that's worth mentioning, going back to it with what Seth had said at 1.2, because I know you had mentioned earlier in the broadcast that, you know, he found like his shoes and things were still there. Seth made it very clear that with his autism and the way that he was, that there's no way he would have left that house without his shoes, for what that's worth.
1: Yeah. And by the way, if he was a runaway, limited options. I also wonder about where he might have gone. So, by the way, where do you see this going? Is it, have these lawsuits sparked renewed attention? Has there been a community push to put more pressure on law enforcement to investigate this? I mean, one detective investigating this at one point. You tell me where you see this going.
0: So in Sumner County, Hendersonville specifically, people have not forgotten Sebastian. You can still go to businesses and see his picture up there. What I think is very interesting about this, and I really commend Seth on this, is it's going to force discovery. So by suing, you know, the Department of Family Services and suing the Sumner County Sheriff's Office, it could possibly lead to reports that he wasn't aware about, reports from those investigations, interviews that took place, things that were never released during the investigation that could possibly shed some more light on it. It might give him some more answers as to what went wrong at the very beginning of this, because, you know, here we are a couple of years later and there's no more answers than the day that he went missing.
1: Big update. Justin Shepard, thank you so much. Good seeing you.
0: Likewise.
1: Now, I want to let everybody know we reached out to the two government agencies listed in the lawsuits for comment, as well as Katie and Christopher Proudfoot. Haven't heard back from yet. Okay. Thousands are sick. Multiple lawsuits have been filed. But is the company that everyone blamed actually responsible? The new twist in the, sorry to say it, explosive diarrhea outbreak. That's next.
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1: major new developments tonight in the massive cyclospora outbreak that has sickened thousands of people with severe and, in many cases, explosive diarrhea. The legal fight has now begun. Multiple lawsuits have been filed by people who claim that they became violently ill after eating a Taco Bell, alleging the chain served them contaminated lettuce that left them with these debilitating symptoms. You know what the problem is? Federal investigators claim that the chain purchased shredded iceberg lettuce from Taylor Farms, New Mexico, the supplier identified through the FDA's traceback investigation after all these customers reported eating a Taco Bell before they became ill. But while Taylor Farms voluntarily recalled the lettuce that it supplied to Taco Bell and other food service customers, the FDA now says the lab test that appeared to detect cyclospora in that lettuce was actually a false positive. Yeah. Now federal officials, they still say they're looking into Taylor Farms lettuce, but let's be clear. This development has to have some sort of major implications as these lawsuits move forward. And as lawyers try to determine whether Taco Bell, its supplier, someone else in the food chain should be held responsible, I'm joined by a leading expert in food safety law, attorney Bill Marler. Thank you so much for taking the time, sir. How does a false
0: Good to see you.
1: Good to see you. How does a false positive affect the lawsuits?
0: It doesn't affect it whatsoever.
1: Really?
0: Not at all. I mean, put it this way. There are over 10,000 Americans who have suffered a cyclospora illness in the last 3 months. The test that the FDA ran was on product that they grabbed coming across the border 3 days ago. That was clearly not product that they ate, people ate in May and June. The reality is I've been doing this kind of work, Jesse, as you know, since the Jack in the Box outbreak back in 1993. It's very rare to have product left over because, interestingly, people eat the evidence. That's why they got sick. And in a product like lettuce, which is perishable, the likelihood of it being left around 2 or 3 or 4 months later is just impossible.
1: Let me ask you a couple of complications here. One complication I would imagine is, isn't there a long incubation period between when somebody eats something and when they get sick? How do you know it's definitely from a Taco Bell or Taylor Farms? And the other way of looking at it is, with so many people, are we saying one source at all? It's only from Taco Bell or Taylor Farms?
0: It's most likely. I've sued Taylor Farms on cyclospora cases multiple times. I've sued Taco Bell on E. coli and salmonella cases multiple times. You know, this is not a happenstance. The FDA, the local and state health officials, the CDC, although hampered by budget cuts, have done an amazing job of interviewing thousands of people. And the only common denominator between most of the people that they've identified is eating iceberg lettuce at Taco Bell for a cluster of people, about 1,600 of them. The rest of the people, nearly 10,000, are spread out mostly east of the Mississippi, exactly in the same spot where Taylor Farms iceberg lettuce from Mexico went. So this is all going to shake out, but I've seen this movie God knows how many times, Jesse.
1: I'm sure you have.
0: The reality is Taco Bell is a manufacturer of a food product. They're strictly liable under the law.
1: That's what I was going to ask you. So if they can say, we got sick from your product under the law, strict liability, intent doesn't matter, negligence doesn't matter. But could Taco Bell say, wait a second, are we really responsible or is Taylor Farms really responsible? What else should we have done? Can they argue against a strict liability kind of argument?
0: No, they can't. They're strictly liable under the law as a manufacturer. That was a fight I had 33 years ago in the Jack in the Box case where, a court ruled in my favor that a hamburger was a product just like an automobile is a product. So I've done that battle and it's over. Taco Bell is liable under the law for selling contaminated product. You know, they knew where this lettuce was coming from. They've been doing business with Taylor Farms for a long time. And Taylor Farms has got a bad record when it comes to safety of their food.
1: But just going back to the false positive, they
0: have a claim.
1: Yeah,
0: the false positive means nothing.
1: So, just to go back, I mean, has there been a positive test, or is this
0: it doesn't matter at all? No, it doesn't matter. If there was 100 negative tests, the product that they're testing is product that people didn't consume. The product that they're testing means nothing. I mean, if it,

0: was positive, it would mean nothing. In negative, it means nothing. The fact of the matter is that the people who got sick, who've been hospitalized, who've been quite ill, you know, they ate product months ago. It's not the product that the FDA tested. So, you know, it's irrelevant that it tested positive or negative. I mean, it's kind of fun to talk about.
1: Right.
0: You know, and Taylor Farms has had a little field day with saying that the FDA apologized, which it didn't. So, yeah, Taylor Farms and Taco Bell are on the hook. And, you
1: by
0: know,
1: the way, is this going to
0: about-
1: be is this going to be consolidated class action? We got 30 seconds.
0: No class action. Each case is going to be handled individually. Okay. There'll be some coordination amongst states, but no, each case is going to be dealt with individually.
1: All right, Bill Marler, thanks so much for coming on. I mean, this was a really good lesson on what to look out for. Appreciate it.
0: Yeah, watch out for explosive diarrhea, my friend.
1: What a statement to end on right there. I've never gotten into a transition to a next segment. Thank you, sir. Good seeing you.
0: Good seeing you, my friend. Bye-bye.
1: All right, so... mystery, switching gears here for a second. So mystery still surrounds the death of Nolan Wells. We've been covering this case. This is the teen who went on a boat trip with friends, never came back. Up next, the latest on the investigation as friends and family pay their final tribute to the college football player with NFL ambitions.
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1: So we've been covering the investigation into the death of Nolan Welts. The 18-year-old college football player had taken a July 4th boat trip with friends to Horn Island, which is right off the coast of the Mississippi coast, but he didn't return with them, and his body was found 2 days later off the island's coast. Jackson County Sheriff said that initial interviews suggested Wells chose to stay on the island and that his friends believed he would get another ride home, but there's still a lot of unknown circumstances leading to his disappearance, and we know that the autopsy results haven't been released, both the official state examination and that of the independent autopsy that was ordered by the family. Today, Nolan Welts' friends and family filled a Mississippi church to mourn and celebrate the teen whose life was cut short. Funeral began with remarks from Welts' parents. They described their son as a warm, gentle presence, a role model to his younger siblings, and a gifted athlete. Had NFL ambitions. But also today, Reverend Al Sharpton pleaded for new evidence in the case, addressing the, quote, many unanswered questions. And in a fiery eulogy, Reverend Sharpton promised a $100,000 reward for any new information about the circumstances around Wells' death. Wells' father concluded saying, quote, today shows us how much he meant to the community, the country, and the world. My two cents on all this, this is a family who is trying to heal, to get answers, to navigate a criminal investigation that they have never been a part of before, and at the same time, adjust to a nation focusing on their loved one's case, every single aspect, including all of the rumors and all the speculation and all the theories. And I just hope, we just hope that wherever this case goes, whatever the results are, this family could get the peace and the closure they so desperately need. Thanks for joining us here on Jesse Weber Live. Everybody, we'll be back tomorrow night. Cuomo is up next.
19: Chris Cuomo here. Hair is wet because I was waiting at the firehouse during a call, and I got here late. So it's a little wet. It'll dry. It still looks crazy. It's always the same. Here's my question. What good reason is there for the Pentagon to keep even more information from the public? I ask because we just learned that injured service members in the Iran war have been kept from us. The same outfit, this Pentagon team, that is arguably hiding from accountability for killing a school full of kids, the same incident that the president told you to your face, you'll probably never really know what happened. Yeah, because they're trying to not discover and investigate and reveal what happened in Manab. That's the place in Iran where that school was blown up by us, by all accounts. Okay? So now these same people just asked Congress to diminish what the public can get from a Freedom of Information Act request, FOIA. The proposal says, quote, the Secretary of Defense may exempt Pentagon information from disclosure upon a written determination that the information is controlled, unclassified information, known as CUI. What is that? Legal speak. Saying Hegseth can decide that even though this isn't classified, it's too sensitive for some reason that he'll probably never explain and you can't see it. You really think that this man in this situation should be given that kind of power? And in classic Trump fashion, guess what? They already answered the question for us. They're already relying on this power without Congress having even given it to them. They're blocking embarrassing information. Like what? Blocking the public release of an annual GAO report on the F-35 fighter jet program. They call it CUI. Why? Because the F-35 is notoriously riddled with cost overruns and performance issues. That's why. And like I said, it was just reported that they're keeping information from you about how many places and how many people in the region have been affected by the regime's cheap shots. The Pentagon has been slow to disclose by days, even weeks, the number of troops injured in Iran's strikes. Just recently, the Pentagon failed to disclose that in the week leading up to Friday's strikes in Jordan that killed 25-year-old Lieutenant Tyler James Feehan and 19-year-old Private Isabella Gonzalez, and remember, there's a third missing, yet unnamed, okay? They're just telling us now. There were at least three other strikes in Jordan that injured dozens of troops that we just haven't been told about. We're only finding out now from the Pentagon after the reporting came out that nearly 100 troops in the last 2 weeks have been injured in the war. Nearly 100 troops in the last 2 weeks, and we don't know? The government, you know, often chases after us. Hey, don't go with that information about injured. Don't go with that information about dead. Show respect for the family. Show respect for the troops. Let us have our protocol. And we listen. All right? And I think it's probably right that we do. Why do I say probably? Because of this. How do you square this with respecting the troops? Hiding information about injuries? What about their families? What about honoring the commitment that they have to put themselves in the region, and now they're paying a price? Shouldn't that be known right away to celebrate and to honor what they're about? Look, here's what it's really about, as far as I can tell, and you tell me if I'm wrong. There's a theme of shadow secrecy in this administration, and it is a true bait and switch from what was promised in the campaign. Remember, they still have half of the Epstein files unreleased. Half. Pentagon leaders haven't held a single press briefing about Iran in 2 months. There's been a 42% increase in the backlog of FOIA requests. Why? Because there is no trust without transparency. And this administration is okay with you not trusting your institutions, even though it's part of one of them. But all we know for sure about the war in Iran at this point is that it's not ending anytime soon. So, what do we know about the circumstances that are now claiming at least 17 U.S. troops' lives and hitting the region? How real and how persistent can the regime be with this, especially when supposedly they had been totally obliterated and all of their missiles and stuff that they use for the region they don't really even have anymore? So what is the truth? President Trump said on Truth Social today, roll up so I can read it, every time Iran kills an American soldier, they'll pay for that many times over. The State Department has issued a warning for Americans worldwide. Just what you want to hear when you have family members who are abroad. So let's discuss what this is really about in terms of real risk. Retired Lieutenant General Mark Kimmett, former FBI and CIA counterterrorism official Phil Mudd. First, on the just straight, how broad, Phil, I'll start with you. The ability to reach out and touch directly or through proxies. How extensive is the kind of zone of potential risk from the regime? Does it put us?
20: Boy, I'd be thinking mostly about, if you want to be specific, obviously the Middle East, South Asia, into East Africa. If you want to get more general, I would worry about Europe, but less so. But let me cut to the chase. If you're in the business of doing risk assessments, this assessment is pro forma. It's like McDonald's putting on a cup, caution, contents hot, when you buy a cup of coffee. They got to put this out because we're in a war zone and you have to tell Americans if you travel, there's some risk. I wouldn't read that much into this. I'm not saying I'd travel over there right now, Chris, but this kind of warning is pretty generic. You got to put this kind of thing out.
19: Look, I'm better safe than sorry. I'm just trying to talk about, like, what we're being told and what it really means. You know, General, the idea of every time the regime does something like this, they're going to pay many times over. What does that mean in terms of balancing what you do militarily to affect the bad guys versus the innocent guys in Iran?
0: Well, I think what it means is that as you look at your target deck for tomorrow night's bombing campaign, you might shift from a couple of air defense sites to go to a couple of troop formations, troop lodgement areas, and let them know that it's an eye for an eye, a tooth for a tooth when it comes to American soldiers.
19: And do you think we have the ability to do that, that we haven't exhausted targets that don't start to compromise where people live?
0: I think that there are plenty of posts and bases inside of Iran that have either large or small numbers of besieged Iranian Revolutionary Guards Corps members or just simple Iranian army. Now, it may well be that there's a post somewhere in the middle of Iran that before wasn't thought of being struck because it had maybe 25 to 50 troops there. But I think this is a time for a punitive attack against that particular post to draw blood for the way they drew blood against us.
19: Phil, what can we do for our people in the region? I mean, it has a little bit of a feel like they're sitting ducks. Is that accurate, or is we're just not hearing about a reality that would have been anticipated?
20: The reality is that the Iranians have been, some of the people in the Iranian leadership have been around since the revolution. They will not stop. The only way I see out of this is intermediaries. You got to talk to the Pakistanis, United Arab Emirates, the Qataris, the Omanis. The Iranians, I don't know how they're going to talk to us directly, but we have a lot of intermediaries we can talk to. We're losing here, Chris. We're losing. We started with saying we want regime change. We're now saying our big game in town is responding when an American serviceman dies. I'm not saying that's wrong. I'm saying there's no strategy here because we don't have a way out yet. And the only way out is you work with intermediaries who present us and say, we won. The Strait of Hormuz is open. The Americans should sign up to this. We won. Let's go home.
19: General, how do you see that balanced with the regime clearly believing it's kind of living the moment right now and super relevant when it hasn't been? So how do you see that?
0: Well, again, I think we've got to go one step further. The regime thinks it's winning by not losing. They fight a resistance type of warfare that says that they can hang on until the Americans leave, then they have won. They'll look around them and they'll see massive amounts of destruction. But just like Hassan Nasrallah did in 2000 when the Israelis left southern Lebanon and completely wiped out the entire portions of southern Lebanon, he crawled out of his hole, declared he won, and had a 100,000-man victory march the next day. We, unfortunately, are still continuing to do what I call the body count fallacy. We think that the number of strikes that we are conducting, these pictures you're showing right now of air defense sites getting knocked up, that somehow the accumulation of that is going to lead to victory. Well, body counts didn't lead to victory in Vietnam, and striking air defense sites is not going to change the behavior of the regime with regards not only to the Strait of Hormuz, but to their nuclear program and their proxy program and their missile program.
19: Something that you both should be sensitive to, and I wanted to get your perspective on this. I totally get why you guys get upset when we want to publish who we found out has fallen and how many injured, and that often you have considerations about the timing on those things, and most often the media respects it. How are we supposed to take the fact that this Pentagon general has not been telling the American people about people getting injured for weeks now, hiding dozens and dozens of injuries? Does that bother you?
0: Well, first of all, as I read, it turns out these were what we call return to duties, which are soldiers that may have been in the vicinity when the drone struck. And while they were, quote, injured, they were not injured enough for them not to be able to return to duty after a quick check. it's the same thing what happens with any artillery strike throughout history. Some sadly are killed. Many are hit by the shock and they go see the doctor, but they're returned to duty the next day. I truly believe that you're right. We can argue about how quickly it's done, but I don't think the Pentagon sees any value in holding back information with regards to particularly KIAs until the families have been notified. WIAs, right. I think it's a matter. I think the Al-Assad attack, which led to the strike against Soleimani, it was very clear that many of those that were in the vicinity, that missile that struck Al-Assad in Iraq, were grievously injured, not killed, but they had to be evacuated. And as I remember, the Pentagon announced that fairly quickly.
19: Right. I thought, so look, sometimes they do it well, sometimes they don't. My point is, yeah. I totally understand everything that the general is saying, Phil, but it does seem like it's not just, oh, you got your bell rung, but you're back at work. People have been injured here, and it's been going on for weeks, and they're not saying anything, and they're not holding press conferences.
20: Chris, I think you're not asking the right question. Let me put it in a different perspective. Just because you don't want to talk about something doesn't mean it's classified. I agree with the general. If somebody's going back to duty, it's not necessarily critical that you talk about it within 24 hours. But the bigger question is what you started the show with. Whether it's this issue, whether it's damage to allies' facilities, the Qataris, the Kuwaitis, et cetera, in the Middle East, whether it's damage to a U.S. facility, because you don't want to talk about it doesn't make it classified. Let me give you a definition of classified that's not Washington. If you give your adversary an advantage, you shouldn't reveal that information. We dealt with information all the time in the government that was embarrassing or that was difficult to explain to Chris Cuomo. Chris, that is not classified, and that's what I'm seeing here. Classification of stuff, that's not classified.
19: All right, fellas,
0: well, at the same time, I would say, I would make one comment. I mean, you don't want to rush 24 hours after a strike and announce that the strike happened, because what you've just done is you've indicated to the enemy, you know, where they should be shooting the next round. There's got to be some period of time where you don't give away information that, as was mentioned, may not be classified, but it certainly helps the enemy the next time.
19: Understood. But that's also not what I'm talking about, right? I'm talking about people who are at surrounding bases in other countries who've been injured, and they're not saying anything about it. And I don't think it's for any of the reasons that are worthy that we've dealt with in the past. That's why I'm asking guys, and I appreciate it.
0: As soon as those guys get out of the hospital, they're getting on their iPhones, they're sending notes back to their families. The U.S. government may not be revealing it, but you can bet those soldiers are sending a note home to the families.
19: I get it. But that's not what I'm looking for. Right. I'm looking for accountability from my government, not depending on somebody with an iPhone to tell me what they want. That's all I'm saying. But I got to jump.
0: That's fair.
19: General, thank you. Phil Mudd, I appreciate you. Right. I mean, I'm not waiting on the soldiers to do it. This is what the Pentagon is. This is what our democracy is for. This is what our agencies are for. 4 minutes and 35 seconds. Look, at some point, we're all having to like figure out what we're about. Right. You know what I believe in? I believe in our institutions. I believe they matter in a way that I used to take for granted. OK. And I want the Pentagon to tell me what it's supposed to tell me. And I want the White House to tell me what they're supposed to tell me. I want Carolyn Leavitt to tell me that she can prove that the FBI is still going to investigate potential criminality at a government agency, a federal agency called ICE. OK, I get it that the FBI says it's not true, but NBC says they saw the memo. So come out and tell the truth. That's what we need from our institutions. Border Czar Tom Homan says, you know, it's talk like Cuomo's right there. That's why we have trouble with ICE. That's why there was an attack at the New York City Federal Building today. I think that everything about that attack is terrible and us at our worst. But the idea that ICE is being victimized is only true if you define that as being victimized by the leadership and the directives it is being given. We know this is wrong. How come we can't agree on everything that's wrong?
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13: Strikes abroad and a request for funding at home. I'm Blake Berman, host of The Hill on News Nation. The U.S. launching retaliatory strikes against Iran for killing U.S. service members, striking surveillance and air defense facilities, maritime capabilities, and missile and drone storage sites. The Secretary of War, Pete Hegseth, saying in a post on social media, quote, "Godspeed, heroes. Their sacrifice only stiffens our resolve." This as the Trump administration urges Congress to support the president's supplemental funding request for the military. The secretary and the chairman of the Joint Chiefs of Staff, General Dan Kane, set to testify on Tuesday before the Senate. Of the nearly $90 billion requested, roughly $67 billion would go toward funding for the Department of War, including $21 billion for munitions, $17 billion for operational costs, and $12 billion for other classified programs. I'm Blake Berman, and this is the News Nation Political Minute.
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19: Look, we all know what's right and wrong, okay? It's not an acquired taste. What happened in New York City this morning was wrong. This 43-year-old veteran, this is who they say, an Army veteran, set off an explosive device outside a Manhattan federal building, housing DHS agencies and the FBI. Investigators say he carried an ICE off our street sign and anti-ICE literature. Look, I don't know enough about his health or his state of mind, but what he did is a crime, period. What he did is obvious to all of us. But you know what else is obvious? The idea that this is all that matters regarding any assessment of ICE is not the case, even though Mr. Tom Holman seems to want it to be.
20: They spent a year attacking ICE, comparing ICE. Let's abolish ICE because they're fascists. ICE are Nazis. ICE are racist. ICE is a secret police. ICE isn't a real law enforcement agency. Fail to comply with ICE. I see the signs every protest resist. So look, they have educated people that they can resist ICE. And the hateful rhetoric continues, which we've had some tragedies recently because

0: people didn't want to comply with us. So this is yet another example today of what happened in front of the federal buildings, another example of attacking ICE.
1: It is absolutely an example of attacking ICE. The idea that the only problem ICE has is non-compliance is nonsense. And Tom Homan knows it because he went to Minnesota because ICE was way out of line. And that guy Bovino was way out of line. And Christy Noem was way out of line. And they sent him in to calm it down. And a big way he calmed it down was by saying, these people are out of line. He's lost the plot. He's lost the plot. I want us to have respect for law enforcement. I am worried about how good men and women that secure communities around the country are being colored by what we see from ICE. And I know that there are good people within ICE, but that's not what we're seeing. There are a lot of people who do not fit that description. That's what this is about, okay? Yes, there's an increase in violence. Yes, there's an increase in extremism in our politics. We're going to keep seeing it. What happened to Renee Good? Why has there been no transparency on that? How can it be that the person responsible is back at work? And we don't even know anything. And now, body cameras? Oh, well, it's the Democrats. That's a lie. That's a lie. And I proved it to you here. That's the problem with ICE. What you're seeing is the response to the problem with ICE, which is wrong, how he responded. That's easy. But we're not having an honest conversation, and that's what we're trying to do here. Okay? Is this true? Look, NBC says they saw the memo. Okay? I don't know why they're not hard charging on backing up their claims about that. They saw a memo that the FBI told DHS it's going to stop investigating assault claims involving immigration agents. Could they be wrong? I guess. I just don't understand the quiet. Okay? Let's discuss this, and let's discuss what seems to me is Tom Homan trying to kind of start a fight. Is that what we need? Former ICE assistant director, who also served as senior DHS advisor for the Civil Rights Division, Mr. Scott Shuchart, and former advisor to Tom Homan, Mr. Todd Benzman. Todd, good to see you again. Thank you very much for joining me, Scott. Appreciate you both. Let's start with this FBI thing. Do we believe it? Do we believe the NBC reporting that they saw a memo that FBI said, we're going to stand down on this. You guys investigate these yourself. Scott, do you believe it?
2: It's consistent with the ways that they've tried to obfuscate transparency in other ways. The Good killing they tried to assign to CBP, I believe. They've tried to play fast and loose with the normal processes, which would generally be for the Professional Responsibility Office or the Inspector General to do the criminal investigation or to bring in the FBI. And what I can't tell if this is true is whether it's primarily about protecting officers from robust investigations of excessive force claims, or if this is partly a consequence. There was another New York Times story that half of the cases against protesters and immigration suspects for resisting arrest violently or for protesting unlawfully, half those cases have fallen apart. So it may be that DOJ really doesn't want FBI referring all of those for prosecution because they're a waste of time.
1: But look, you know Tom Homan better than anybody else I've had on the show. Why would he want what reeks of misfeasance and malfeasance to have the FBI not do what it does for every other federal agency? Why would you want this turned in-house at DHS? I know Tom Homan's not in charge, but isn't this a bad look?
2: I mean, I haven't talked to Tom Homan since he took $50,000 in a doggy bag. I don't know what happened to him.
1: First of all, I'm not asking you, Scott. I'm asking our other guest about how he sees this. And look, and that's a fair point. Is the $50,000 in the bag a reason why Tom Homan seems okay with whatever they're telling him?
3: Okay, you're talking to me. Listen, I don't know if that's true. I'm skeptical. The FBI has always, it seems, investigated federal law enforcement involved shootings. That's just what they do. But it could also just be as simple as a manpower issue. There's so much assaulting. You've got organized gangs roving through all these cities, just attacking and attacking.
4: Todd,
3: and
4: I hear you. You are right. But right now, with all the heat that ICE is under, when they have 2 weeks in a row of people killed at traffic stops where they don't have body cameras, they lie about why there are no body cameras. And now is the time to remove oversight.
3: No, what I'm saying is that if the story is true, I guess they're denying it. If it's true,
4: they are denying it. The FBI is denying it. The White House is denying it. I'm just saying, I can't believe NBC is being quiet. I've never heard of when I've said I've seen something or I've heard you're gonna hear that from me if it gets challenged.
3: Listen,
4: that's what's weird for me about it. But that is the state of play.
3: It's not just officer-involved shootings that the FBI investigates. There's other confrontations that will get investigated by the FBI, too. They have been very active, I'm told, in investigating some of the rioters and the attackers and that sort of thing, bringing federal charges. So it could just be like, hey, we're fatigued, we're exhausted, we got to pull out of some of it, if it's true. And also, if it's true, I don't think Tom Homan would necessarily be a catalyst for that. Tom has always said, we will investigate, and if we find wrongdoing, we will hold those people.
4: All right, but here, I hear you. Todd, I've heard him say it to me. He said it right here. And
3: that's right.
4: I don't know what the investigation revealed into Rene Good, but I know that the officer is back on the job. And how is that okay? I know that they're lying about why they don't have body cameras, and I know that they know that they're lying. Scott? They know it's not the Democrats blocking it. They know that the Democrats said masks off, body cams on. They know it was the administration that wanted to cut the program. They know these things. So why would I trust?
2: We were expanding body cameras nationwide in the Biden administration, and the Noem administration shut that down, right? They've only expanded body cameras under duress subsequently. So there's a lot of misdirection going on about transparency and oversight. Absolutely.
4: Look, we got to keep talking about it because the incidents keep happening. All right. But I do think we do need to move past something. And I say it to Tom Homan directly. And you, Todd, you can tell him I said it and he's going to hear it anyway. You got to stop saying that the problem is how people are treating ICE. Like this just came out of a vacuum. Like it's just Trump derangement syndrome. It's just not true, Todd. We've never seen what we're seeing out of ICE right now from any other law enforcement agency. We've never seen this. Back-to-back weeks of shootings at traffic stops where they just don't happen to have any body cams on. We'd go crazy if this was a police force.
3: I mean, respectfully, I totally disagree with that. It is absolutely true, beyond any doubt, that the threats and assaults against ICE are through the roof. It's unbelievable.
4: I believe you.
3: Listen, I've spent a lot of time with those ERO guys talking to them for months and months. I've gone on operations with them. I hear it firsthand, primary sources, about all the crap that those guys have to put up with. It's unbelievable.
4: I believe it.
3: And it's true. It is true. And
4: I believe it.
3: The rhetoric around it, the demonizing and making out ICE officers to be subhuman, sort of like racists hunting down illegal immigrants for sport, to shoot them down and murder, and presupposing the outcome of investigations long before any investigation is complete. It could just as well turn out to be, when the investigation is over, that they felt threatened, that their lives were threatened.
4: That's why you have to investigate with all celerity of dispatch, and you put it out, because justice delayed is justice denied. And now we don't know what happened to Alex Priddy. We don't know what happened to Rene Good. You don't have any body cams when you kill the guy who winds up being no bad hombre. Then you just shoot a guy in front of a toddler, and you think that it's weird that people are angry at the people who are doing it? We've seen this with law enforcement. When you see a bunch of cops beat the hell out of somebody and it seems like they didn't deserve it, guess what? All cops pay the price. That's why we have to make sure that you hold people to account so that people can have the trust and the men and women who protect their communities, because we all know we need them. You hear firsthand accounts. Todd, I hear firsthand accounts. I work with first responders all the time when I'm not a reporter, and they're worried about how people talk to them differently because of what they see about ICE. That's not about the critic. That's about the cause, isn't it?
3: If that's directed at me, then no. I think that I firmly believe that the riot gangs that are attacking ICE officers while they're doing their duties in places like L.A. and Portland and Chicago
4: and
3: all these places have changed the atmosphere on the street.
4: But they're criminals. Somebody who touches person or property, someone who assaults an officer, is not a protester. They're a rioter. They're a criminal. And there are lots of bad actors in there. But Scott, look, I'll give you the last word on this. It is not simply that people hate the state and that there is absolutely no instigation for them to want to protest.
2: You've got people driving around in unmarked cars wearing Chucky masks and Punisher masks, throwing people to the ground without identifying themselves. It is not unreasonable that people are not responding to that show of force with a lot of deference and respect. ICE has not been behaving professionally out on the streets, and it's stirring up the pot, and it's creating elevated temperatures that leads to misbehavior on both sides. There's an easy way to fix that, which is for ICE to return to professionalism.
4: All right, guys, I got to jump. I appreciate the conversation. I do. Todd, you're welcome here to have it. Scott, you're welcome here to have it. Thank you very much. 4 minutes and 30 seconds. Lindsey Clancy. Man, this is a tough one, okay? This is tough. Mothers protect their children like no other human relationship. So when a mother goes through the dark experience of killing a kid, let alone strangling three kids, I don't understand why this case is at trial. This is so obviously someone who's mentally ill. What am I missing? Why is this how the system works? Next.
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4: Crime time matters. 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Cuomo Crime Time is there for you. And this is an example. Jury selection began today in the trial of 36-year-old Lindsay Clancy, Massachusetts mother and former labor and delivery nurse. Okay. 2023, she strangled her own kids, three of them, all at once. Ages 5, 3, and 8 months. It was horrible. She used elastic exercise bands. And then she jumped out the window, paralyzing herself. Now we're on trial. Not for, you know, the whodunit. We know who did it. It's whether or not she's criminally responsible. Her lawyers are saying it's an insanity defense. She had postpartum psychosis. She had sought help, was on numerous meds, which made it worse. Lindsay claimed she heard voices telling her, this is your last chance. Kill the children so you can kill yourself. Despite murdering her kids, her husband, Patrick, has forgiven her and will testify in her defense. The prosecution sees it as something very different. Let's bring in defense attorney and former prosecutor Mark Iglarsh. Brother Mark, thank you for being with us. Just play prosecutor. Honestly, I don't get it. I really don't understand why we are at trial here. What am I missing about this prosecution?
24: Okay, so if I'm playing prosecutor, the prisons are packed with people who have mental disorders, who are experiencing their symptoms while they were committing their offenses. But if they know right from wrong, which is the second prong, if prosecutors can find anything to show that you knew right from wrong, then that's not going to be enough for them. So you've mentioned in your intro a few of those things. Prosecutors will argue, why did you wait till your husband was gone before committing these atrocities? Why did you choose to kill yourself? It's because you knew after you did this task, what you did was horrendous and horrible. See, I play the role well, but I feel more like you do. Why? Can I play defense lawyer yet or have to wait?
4: No, you have to wait. I want you to be the bad guy because I want to shine a light on, you know, why prosecutions are about upholding the law, but they are also an advocacy instrument for the victims. All right. Here, she is the victim. Mm-hmm. Her husband is the victim. The husband sees this for exactly what it is, which is an unimaginable tragedy. He is saying she should not go to prison. She's all I have left. I want to remind people. Andrea Yates is something that they may look up about this. I see the cases as different, but fundamentally the same kind of the same kind of material of concern. I want to remind somebody. I interviewed Yates's husband. Watch this.
25: It's much like having a dream or nightmare overlaid on reality, so that you know, a person sees things that aren't real, hears voices that aren't real, believes things to be true that aren't true. The next step of forgiveness, I'd say, is understanding it's a sickness, you know, that but for, you know, that causation, right, but for her sickness, she would never, ever, ever, ever have harmed our children.
4: By the way,
24: that's the narrative.
4: Yates, we don't know, did what Clancy did, trying to get the help, taking the meds, saying that things were going, you know, it's all in the record. I don't understand the point of the prosecution. I just don't get it. I don't get the policy.
24: First of all, prosecutors are politicians. They're elected by the people. The people I had dinner with and shared, hey, I'm coming on Chris Cuomo. They go, what are you talking about? And I shared the topic. Most of them roll their eyes. Really? Someone's going to let her go? And then she's going to be living amongst us? You know, most people are not from your thought process. And even if she suffers from mental illness, most people want her
4: help. I'm not saying let her go.
24: Well,
4: I'm saying put her in a hospital and make her stay there and try and figure out if you can do something to help her. I mean, look, she jumped out the window for a reason. Okay, the idea that she did this because she wanted to get away with something evil. She tried to kill herself.
24: So prosecutors who I've spoken to, and I spoke to him about the Precious Bland case down here in South Florida, where a judge just found a woman not guilty by reason of insanity. She killed her 15-month-old child, tried to kill her teenage daughter and her husband. And I talked to everyone involved. The prosecutors recognized that she suffered from mental illness, maybe-ish, COVID-related psychosis. But they look for details to support the idea that, oh, in this instance, oh, you tried to kill yourself, so you knew right from wrong. So in their minds, it's more about defending the law that the legislators do not want legally people to escape if there's any notion that they knew right from wrong in spite of having the mental illness.
4: I get it. It is well argued, and I understand it. I just don't like it, and I don't think it's worth our money. I'm not saying that she should be free among us, although I'd be shocked. You know, she's got a lot of pain in front of her. So does her husband. And it really, like, he's really the only stakeholder here, right? But I do believe this is one
24: of
4: those cases that make us think.
24: Yeah.
4: We think we're evolved. We're not that evolved. We still treat sick as bad. We still want to punish
24: I am a father of three. You know, you can't be okay with what she did. But here's what I tell people, and anyone watching, just for a second, imagine someone you love, your husband, your older son, and they all of a sudden do something like this. What's your position going to be? It'll be different because you know they're not in their right frame of mind. They're sick. They're disturbed. They would never have done something like this but for a mental defect or disease that they did not cause or bring on. Think about that.
4: And that they were trying to treat.
24: Husband.
4: Now, they do something to someone else. Now they're going to have to pay a price because that's the way the society works. I'm saying, you know, for the father, who's the only stakeholder left, he's already lost everything. So did she. This is an unusual fact pattern. That's why I think that the treatment of the system, the way they always do it, seems a little weird. Go ahead.
24: I disagree that he's the only one who has a stake in this. It's the people of the state of, in other words, it's not just him.
4: I get it.
24: Right? And the same process, though, if you're going to say that she's legally not responsible for this, if she killed the neighbor, then you would have to stand by that same proposition, too, legally, Chris.
4: I know. I'm saying that the way our system looks at it, you kill the neighbor, you're going to jail. Mm-hmm. Nobody cares about your mental illness. It's very, very rare. This fact pattern, I think, gives you a chance to have the compassion that the illness actually deserves in the first place. But, Mark,
24: you agree with it
4: perfectly.
24: The husband is the
4: ace in the
24: hole.
4: Which is why I bring you on.
24: The husband's...
4: Yeah, he is the ace in the hole. I hate to say it that way, but he is. And we'll see where this goes. We'll stay on it. I'll bring you back because you're the best. Mark, thank you very much.
24: Thank you. Appreciate it. Thanks, Chris.
4: When I say better mind, that's exactly who I'm talking about. 4 minutes and 15 seconds. Up next... Now you got to deal with my mind. Have your say, 844-968-7720. Tons of problems. Let's get after it.
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4: They stabilize her. It's not the, like the most haunting thing. Anyway, Dusty and I are still arguing about the last case. But that's one of the beautiful things, right?
41: We get to talk about everything
4: and you don't have to feel the same way. You just can't condemn somebody because they don't feel the way you do. That's the mistake we keep making in this stupid country. Go ahead.
41: No, we see it very differently. But with that, we'll go to Joe in St. Paul, Kansas.
4: Joe, what's your question?
39: My question is this here. The most dangerous stop that a police officer can make is domestic. Automobile stops are dangerous, but domestic mm-hmm. is the most dangerous stop. Does that mean yes. that they should go ahead and start making domestic stops like ICE does automobile stops?
4: No, because...

0: law enforcement, when done right, which is the overwhelming majority of the time, go to great pains to make sure that they are better than what they confront. And the mistake that's being made with ICE, in my opinion, is they are not consistently enough being better than what they confront. And they are, look, one story of grabbing an American citizen, breaking the window, grabbing her, hurting her shoulder, throwing her on the ground. She shows you her U.S. passport. Like, who has a U.S. passport on them driving around their neighborhood? And then they just leave it there and they walk away. If a police force did that, we'd be all over them. And rightly so. The idea that people don't have any reason to be pissed off at ICE is nonsense. We still don't know what happened to Rene Good. Where's the investigation? Why is the guy back on the job? Look, you commit a crime, you're a criminal. You riot, you're a rioter. But the idea that anybody who's outraged at ICE is the problem, I can't see it. Next.
1: Kevin from Sacramento.
0: Kevin, what's your question? Dusty looks like she's on duty, like as a doctor or something, doesn't she? What's going on?
2: Hey, Chris. Here's my question to you. Do you think that the President of the United States, should the President be required to have military service before they take the seat there in the White House?
0: Boy, I see it as a huge advantage. A requirement? Well, certainly it isn't, right, obviously. No, I don't know that that is worth the drama that would come with it. But man, we got to get better leaders in this country. There's so many great men and women in this country who do so many amazing things in their communities. You know, we all know them in our lives. They just have to be crazy to want to get into politics, because it's not like you're going to be able to get anything done. Opposition is the only legitimate position. And I mean, you know, look, if Trump gets over the bar, I mean, I'm not surprised that Don Lemon and everybody else is saying they want to be president. Why wouldn't they? You know, I mean, what is the qualification that you can make enough people angry that you become some kind of, you know, feigned agent of their cause? I mean, we need better out of our leaders. We really do. And we need better out of our institutions. And we need better out of our process. And everybody who keeps getting power is doing it by tearing things down. So, I mean, it's like we're setting ourselves up for worse, not better. That's my concern. One more quickie.
1: Oh, my gosh, we don't have time. I'm sorry. We'll get one on the other side of the break. Let's go to break.
0: Are you on call right now?
1: Yes, I am. I got to go. My beeper's going off. We got to go.
0: Oh, it is?
1: Yeah.
0: I hate that.
1: Bye.
0: Let's go.
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17: You guys are coming after me like I'm okay with someone killing their kids. Seriously? Look, you've got to start thinking as a critical thinker, about what you respond to and how you respond to it, what you reward with your attention. Somebody who's like allowed to drive and not need supervision can't really believe that I'm okay with someone killing their kids, right? So there's probably some other kind of point. We're way too interested in playing gotcha and not enough in getting to some kind of better place. Think about it. Leland Vittert, now.
18: The better place is us talking together. Chris, great show. Friends, welcome to the program. Iran is trying to play Lucy and the football with President Trump, this being the fourth or fifth time. Iran has now killed 3 more U.S. troops. Bill O'Reilly in moments on why Trump can't fall for it again. We start with our Why It Matters segment tonight. U.S. is bombing Iran again right now. This is the 10th night of strike. Central Command says they are once again going after Iran's military capabilities. 10th night of strikes, and again, the wrong targets. Trump is still talking tough, but his strikes aren't backing it up. He posted on Truth Social, every time Iran kills an American soldier, they will pay for that killing many times over. It appears J.D. Vance's proclamation that Iran had turned over a new leaf is now probably, provably, rather than predictably laughable. Shia Islam hasn't turned over a new leaf in 1,400 years. Not going to start now. This isn't the first time Trump has threatened Iran. Remember unconditional surrender? A whole civilization will die. The Iranians do not care what Donald Trump says. They watch his actions. So far, American actions, the target list, does not say that President Trump has changed. American credibility is on the line. And we've been saying that now for 5 or 6 months. Bill O'Reilly said the very same thing. He said that the strike on Iran was the biggest gamble of Trump's presidency. And that prediction becomes truer and truer every single day.
19: This is the biggest gamble he's ever taken in his whole life. In his whole life, this Iranian thing is the biggest gamble a man has ever taken. And I said at the beginning of this, and you remember it, biggest gamble President Trump's ever taken in his entire life on anything. Because it's not like Venezuela, it's not like other countries, it's theocracy, it's fascism. They don't care whether they live or die or their people live or die.
18: Yeah. Well, Trump and America's credibility are on the line. Like in most things, Trump has wanted throughout the Iran war a quick win and to underpay politically for this legacy-changing moment. Doge died on the vine. The American government is spending more than ever. Greenland, well, we don't own it. The Iranians have taken note of that. The mediators are now proposing a 10-day ceasefire. This happens every time Trump finally gets tough. So now they want to play Lucy and the football again. Trump must now see if this time they are serious, if Iran is serious, and there is every reason to believe they are not. Bill O'Reilly, anchor of the No Spin News, author of Confronting Evil, host of the We'll Do It Live podcast. Bill, you know, a lot of people right now are talking about what Trump should do to Iran. Turn it around on you. What should Trump demand Iran does? Not what they say, what they do before stopping strikes and agreeing to a ceasefire.
19: Is the same thing he wanted at the end of January, early February. You let the weapons inspectors in to monitor your uranium enrichment, and you leave the Strait of Hormuz alone. That's it. There's no terror component to it. There's no leave the UAE alone. Don't do anything in Israel. None of that. It's down to two things. Now, the problem for President Trump is that the American people aren't backing him the way they usually do, in the MAGA forces anyway, because of high costs of gasoline and food. So he doesn't have that popular opinion. Most Americans know what the president did was the right thing to do. I mean, you don't let a terrorist state develop a nuclear weapon unless you're ready to violate the Treaty of Versailles and have a guy with a small mustache take over Europe. Okay? And at that point in history, the Europeans and America were willing to do that. Well, Trump is not. So right now, it's impossible to ascertain what's really happening because we don't have any reporters on the ground. We don't know. Now, there is a blockade back.
18: We got three American body bags, Bill, to know what's happening.
19: Mm-hmm. Okay. You got three American body bags. What does that mean in the big picture?
18: It means that
19: Iran's...
18: Doesn't
19: mean anything.
18: We know the Strait of Hormuz is not open. We know that the Islamic Revolutionary Guard is still very much in charge. We know that their military capabilities are such that they can defeat U.S. air defenses. We know that they can attack Kuwait and Qatar at will. And we know they can close the Strait of Hormuz and raise the price of gas. We can ascertain a lot of what's going on.
19: Well, I don't think it's that cut and dried at all. You can get ships through Hormuz. It's risky, and the insurance companies don't want to do it, but you can get them through. And the casualties, the KIAs, they are to be saluted. But what else? What are you going to say? You're fighting people who are desperate, and they're going to try to kill you. That's what war is.
18: You think they're really that desperate, though?
19: So we don't know. Yeah, I think they're desperate. We don't know, we Americans. We don't know the extent
18: of the economic damage. If they're so desperate, why aren't they agreeing to a deal that was a sweetheart deal? They're raising the stakes. They're the ones lashing out. They're the ones not living up to just basic commitments, and we're supposed to believe they're the ones who are desperate?
19: Well, I'll answer that question with a history question. Why didn't the Nazis withdraw from Stalingrad when everybody knew they were losing and it was going to be a tide turn on the war. Some people are crazy. Mullahs are in that category.
18: Okay.
19: And they're going to stick it out for whatever propaganda reason.
18: Right.
19: But we, the people, do not know the extent of the pain that the Persian people are experiencing.
18: And what's that have to do with the price of tea?
19: Don't know. What was that?
18: Oh. A couple of things about that. If you want to compare the mullahs to the Nazis, I think it's very apt. Roosevelt demanded unconditional surrender. Eisenhower knew that this would be a fight until Hitler killed himself. There was no negotiation. There was no trying to make a deal with the Nazis for the very reasons you just laid out.
19: But the American public was willing to accept hundreds of thousands of casualties. And in our country, we are not willing to accept any casualties. That's the difference. And that makes it very difficult for a president to wage any kind of conflict. So he is almost trapped in what he can do. I'd like to know this blockade of the Iranian ports by American warships, what effect that has on the regular people. I would love to know.
18: You think the mullahs care what's happening to the people?
19: Doesn't matter to me, because the people themselves have to eat. And I don't know it, and no pundit knows it, and no reporter knows it, because nobody is allowed into the country to assess it.
18: Okay.
19: So we don't know.
18: So again, but what does that have to do with the price of tea in China? You think the Iranian people are going
19: to
18: rise up?
19: I don't know. No, I don't think they will. Because
18: so why does it matter what their economic condition is?
19: Well, because if they're starving, they'll have to. Then it becomes life and death. You got to feed your 3-year-old. That's why. And that's one of our strategies right now. We're not going to kill the people in Tehran directly with bombs. We're going to make it so difficult for them to function day to day. They'll demand that the mullahs stop the madness. Now, do I know what's going to happen? No. But I do know that the president has shrinking options, which brings me back to my initial analysis, the biggest gamble of his life. Okay? Because you don't know. Look, nobody knew that Mao Zedong killed 10 million of his own people. No one knew that. Because there wasn't any reporting about it. It was impossible to get dispatches out of China. So when finally, years later, people discovered how the communists took over, it was terrifying. But the moment had passed. And so now we're in a position where the Iranians, and I'll address the Cuomo show, the reason the Pentagon doesn't want to banner American casualties is to give the mullahs a propaganda victory.
18: Well, hold on, Bill. You can't have it both
19: ways,
18: right?
19: They don't want to pry it out.
18: Well, they also don't want it out because they don't want the issue in the United States. You just said the American people won't accept casualties. The Pentagon can't, to your point, you're making your own point, the Pentagon also can't, from a domestic political perspective in the United States, when only 30% of Americans support the war, talk about how good the Iranian military is and the damage it's causing. And it's perplexing to me why President Trump has so oversold the damage to the Iranian military. Take a listen.
20: Iran is in a very bad position. They have no military. Iran has no navy. They have no air force. They have very few soldiers.
21: Their military has been totally wiped out. Their leadership has been wiped out. Their radar has been wiped out.
20: They have a little capability, but they don't have any capability for us.
22: We've taken away almost all of their military capability.
23: They've got very little left. They've got some missiles. They've got some drones. They've got some manufacturing ability, not much.
18: He's going to have to meet the families at Dover after saying the Iranian military is wiped out.
19: Well, hyperbole is part of every war. Every war that's ever existed, you're going to have one side say one thing and the other side say the other thing. So President Trump is trying to rally the American people to his cause. That's what he's trying to do. And we don't know what the situation is. How frustrating that is. It's crazy frustrating, particularly if you're in the honest reporting business. Unfortunately, most media corporations in America are not in that business. They want to see Trump lose this. They want the Mueller to win.
18: Well, the Pentagon did throw all the reporters out, to be fair.
19: Yeah, but the Pentagon is, look, they're not, look, from the very beginning, I questioned the appointment of the Secretary of War. Okay, I didn't think he had the experience. I did not think that he was able to run an enormous bureaucracy around the world, and I have been proven correct. I'm not going to cheap shot him because I don't know what Mr. Hegseth is told to do or why he's told to do it. So for me to cheap shot the man would be ridiculous because I'm not privy to that. But certainly they don't want, they being the military, to put a loser label on this conflict. Come on, you've been around. Nobody's going to brand themselves a loser.
18: No,
19: they're holding back the information. They're holding back bad information.
18: Right, that didn't work out very well for the U.S. It didn't work out very well for the U.S. military or for the president, that matter, during Vietnam, did it?
19: No, because it was a totally different situation there. You had a army, a military, that didn't want to be there. It was a drafty army. And so you had this turbulence within the Corps. You don't have that now. What you have now is decision-making, and the American people don't understand what the decision-making is based on. We just don't have the data. We had the data in Vietnam. You could see the guys coming back from the battlefield there. I saw them in my neighborhood. Yeah. It was devastating. Okay? You don't see that now. You don't know now. And I'm praying, literally, that the mullahs collapse, that the Persians say enough and overthrow them like they did the Shah. But that's going to take courage, Leland. It's going to take a lot of courage to overthrow the Revolutionary Guard. And right now, the Persian people don't have it.
18: Well, one place to place blame, I understand. Bill, thank you very much. Good to see you. Next, the Tate brothers, those spirit animals of the manosphere, they finally get arrested on charges of sexual assault. Why their lawyer thinks Marco Rubio is going to save them.
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4: Back, the Manosphere spirit animals, brothers Andrew and Tristan Tate, are now in handcuffs, and they want Secretary of State Marco Rubio to save them from extradition. For those of you unfamiliar, these are viral misogynistic influencers who built an entire empire, tens of millions of dollars, preaching male dominance. They were arrested in Miami after the UK requested extradition on dozens of charges, including rape and sex trafficking. This is not new. We've known about these guys for a long time. Nobody's ever caught them. Back in 2023, Romanian prosecutors hit the Tate brothers with human trafficking, sex abuse, money laundering, and rape charges. They left Romania, allegedly thanks to the Trump administration kind of putting their finger on the scale in 2025. The brothers had built a massive online following in the U.S., pushing a brand of hyper-masculine outrage. In case you don't know what that is or aren't familiar, here you go.
5: There's a little woman beating up 55 men on every single TV show. Your masculinity is permanently under attack. But then you get a girlfriend, and you're with her for a few months, then you break up, and then she cheated on you, but that's your fault because you emotionally manipulated, or you were a narcissist, so everything she does is your fault, but you have no authority, but you have all the responsibility, but you're also her inferior while capable of making her do things she doesn't want to do.
4: They also sold courses on how to turn your girlfriend into a sex cam girl. Newsweek senior editor-at-large Josh Hammer headlines the Andrew Tate moral rot and the future of the American right. He is with us now. Will the manosphere in the U.S., whatever that is and how you describe it, finally abandon these two pieces of scum?
6: Well, Leland, great joining you, and I appreciate you not holding back. These two really are some of the scummiest scumbags on the absolute face of the earth. Look, personally, I'm not really into the whole manosphere thing. I'm not sure if my body physique gives that away. Frankly, if I'm being very candid with you, I view it actually as a little neo-pagan, frankly, this exaltation of the body at the expense of the exaltation of things like God itself. But hopefully those who are into the whole manosphere thing, those who are really into going to the gym and pumping iron, and I'm not saying that's bad. It's obviously very healthy for you. But hopefully they will, whoever these guys' fans are, Leland, hopefully they go away ASAP. And by the way, I've been taking notes. I've been taking names. There are a lot of people, including a lot of folks on the broader right, who really, really ought to have known better. And we're welcoming these epic scumbags into the tent as recently as just over the past year and a half.
4: Yeah. These are they knew who. It was one thing to deal with these guys sort of back in the day. Once they had already been charged, once they'd been run out of Britain because of what they were doing to women, not just how they were talking, but what they were very credibly accused of doing to women, some of it we can't even mention on television. But there were people who then cozied up to them because they were edgy. They were, in the words of Tucker Carlson, who loves this word so much, they were naughty. And Carlson was one of the ones who extolled the virtues of the Tate brothers.
6: So if memory serves, Tucker
7: is
6: actually...
7: Is it about your message, do you think, that infuriates certain people?
5: Well, my message is traditional masculinity. My message is to stand up and say what you mean and mean what you say. And even going to the gym nowadays is an act of defiance. Because when

0: have a man who's built with any degree of principle, you say no to things.
1: Yeah, going to the gym was never an act of defiance, except during COVID when they tried to make you wear masks there. But I ask this question seriously because the wing of the Republican Party that embraced the Tate brothers, the podcast bros, if you will, is the same wing of the party that J.D. Vance is now thinking is the future. And if they were if that group was close to ever the Tate brothers, what does it say about them?
2: So this is one of Tucker's first big interviews, by the way, after Fox News fired him. This is one of his first big interviews. He flies to Romania where they're under house arrest and conducts this utterly loathsome interview. And again, there are people who, well after this, who knew who they are, have just been continuing to pal around. As far as the vice president is concerned, Leland, if I'm being very candid with you, I think the vice president spends far too much time online. I think that he is too deep in the bowels of social media, that he is too attuned and pays too close attention to what people say online, to a lot of the younger demographic and a lot of their hyper online focus.
1: Do you think MAGA now abandons these guys?
2: I sincerely hope so. Look, I'm not sure that the Tate brothers were ever mainstream MAGA. I'm not sure that they were ever clinking champagne glasses at New Year's Eve or Christmas Eve at Mar-a-Lago or anything like that. But they definitely were adjacent. I remember Alina Haba, a MAGA troubled attorney.
1: Yeah, we have that soundbite. Alina Haba, who was very close to the president, president's lawyer, spokesperson through the 2024 campaign. Take a listen. Oh, we don't have it, but she was, as you pointed out, very interested in them.
2: Yeah, she was on Ben Johnson's podcast and was just flattering them to their face. Again, this is like a year and a half ago. This is well past the time that they deserved any benefit of that whatsoever. By the way, it's not just the misogyny.
1: What was it about them, though? Like, how did this happen?
2: I don't know. I genuinely do not know. I find it very baffling. I cannot name a single thing about these people that I like or respect. Not a single thing. Literally not one. It's actually not
1: That's because I'm going to take the last 15 seconds. That's because you have principles. And what they had was they had influence with young men, which MAGA traded in order to get the vote out for Donald Trump. And they didn't care who the people who were getting the vote out were. They just wanted the influence. Josh, thank you very much. Appreciate it. Hopefully justice will be served. For as unpopular as Republicans and Donald Trump are, Democrats keep losing support. Next, why Democrats can't quit socialism.
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12: Strikes abroad and a request for funding at home. I'm Blake Berman, host of The Hill on News Nation. The U.S. launching retaliatory strikes against Iran for killing U.S. service members, striking surveillance and air defense facilities, maritime capabilities, and missile and drone storage sites. The Secretary of War, Pete Hegseth, saying in a post on social media, quote, "Godspeed, heroes. Their sacrifice only stiffens our resolve. This as the Trump administration urges Congress to support the president's supplemental funding request for the military. The secretary and the chairman of the Joint Chiefs of Staff, General Dan Kane, set to testify on Tuesday before the Senate. Of the nearly $90 billion requested, roughly $67 billion would go toward funding for the Department of War, including $21 billion for munitions, $17 billion for operational costs, and $12 billion for other classified programs. I'm Blake Berman, and this is the News Nation Political Minute.
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20: 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To a small fishing village in Africa. To the hopes of a boy. To his dreams of playing soccer. To the hands of a surgeon. The long recovery. Until one day. The joy of finally being part of the team. Where does your generosity go? Wherever Mercy does.
21: Sometimes, after service, it feels like every step we take sets us back.
22: I'm so sick of this. Yeah. I can't do this.
21: Like we're getting buried under the weight of it all. There's always a path forward. We just have to find it. 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
23: I mean, we're talking about right here, the average of CNBC and Washington Post, minus 22 points. Barack Obama was underwater, but not anywhere near this level. He was at minus 8. And George W. Bush, in the middle of the Iraq War, when that was going south, he was at minus 20 points. So at this point, Donald John Trump is, in fact, holding the record for the lowest net approval rating for a president in a second term.
1: By almost every metric, this should be a dream year for Democrats in the midterms. The midterm stars are aligning in a way they never have before. Trump's approval rating is tanking, which will not be helped by the impact of gas prices that just hit $4 a gallon again today. His handling of the Iran war, well, the Iran war is in full swing again, and approval rating is less than freezing. By every available measure other than the stock market, Trump and Republicans are in trouble. Except Democrats are doing worse. Why? Take Michigan, for example, where Democrats are defending a Senate seat. They are about to nominate a terrorist sympathizer who cannot condemn Iran's Ayatollah. Here he is getting asked about it yesterday on CNN.
24: When Iran's supreme leader was killed, you told your staff, according to audio obtained by the Washington Free Beacon, quote, there are a lot of people in Dearborn who are sad today, so like I just don't want to comment on Khamenei at all. Why were you worried about offending people who support the Ayatollah?
25: Jake, on a day where we're mourning the loss of two more service members in a war we never should have fought, I think all of us ought to step back and ask whether or not everybody in Michigan, frankly, everybody in America, shouldn't be sad about the fact that this president, backed by the prime minister of a foreign government, took us to a war we had no business fighting in.
1: Wow. Could be in the U.S. Senate. Co-host of the Party Lines podcast, Kurt Bardella, director of data science at Decision Desk HQ, Scott Traynor, former special assistant to President Biden, Megan Hayes. Welcome all. Scott, start with the data. Who is voting for Abdu al-Sayed?
26: Right now, it's like all the other Democratic primary voters. It's young. They tend to be a lot more progressive. And they're showing up. Look, we've seen higher turnout in these Democratic primaries than we've seen since the Republicans showed that kind of fervor. In
1: mostly white. Mostly yeah. Educated, oftentimes women.
26: Yes. Okay. And younger, which is a good demographic for the Democrats.
1: Right. Yeah. And also now, Elizabeth Warren has gotten behind Abdu al-Sayed.
0: I'm endorsing Abdul El-Sayed for Senate in Michigan. Abdul is the only candidate in this race not taking corporate money, and he's fighting to get money out of politics altogether. Abdul has been a card-carrying

0: union member, and he's fighting for working people. That's why he's endorsed by the United Auto Workers, and he's growing a movement of working people all across Michigan.
1: Okay, Megan, take for a second that getting money out of politics is like trying to get oxygen out of life. It just doesn't happen. Is Elizabeth Warren endorsing him a good thing for him or a bad thing for him?
2: I mean, I don't really know if it's a good or a bad thing. I think anybody in the establishment endorsing any candidate this cycle is probably not the best thing. But I will go back to your introduction. Haley Stevens is ahead 7 points in the polls, and she also leads by 45% in the black vote and 22% in non-educated white people. And so I do think that this is still a contentious fight, and there's still 10 days till the election. So I'm not sure that Michigan is as close to nominating him as Senate as you would think.
1: Hope is eternal, right, Scott? Like, when we look at this polling right now, I think
3: Diane DeGette, a member of Congress who just lost her primary in Colorado, very safe Democratic seat, longtime member, been in there 20 years, great member, not necessarily progressive. I think that's what a lot of the Democratic progressives are looking at, is an Abu El-Sayed going to repeat that, or Zohran Mamdani or something else we've seen. Look, turnout is tough. Polling Michigan is tough. The momentum's certainly behind him. And look, on the other side, you've got Mike Rogers, who has lost recently running in Michigan, but he is a standard, he comes out of the intelligence community, he's an old school neocon.
1: Yeah, if you have to choose between Abdu al-Sayed and some guy from the intelligence community, Michigan is relatively conservative. But I think this, we're onto something here, Kurt, is that Democrats seem to be now beholden to this very radical base, and it risks costing them very winnable elections.
4: Yeah, just as Democrats were saying, nominating Ken Paxton over John Cornyn is creating a scenario where Republicans are going to have to spend more money to preserve Texas than they would have had it been the safer pick in Cornyn. Democrats are now going through this in Michigan, because if they...
1: Are Democrats really going to spend money in September and October for Abdu al-Sayed?
4: Well, they're going to have to if they want to try to hold that seat, and that's the problem. The money that goes into Michigan now under Sayed, it would not have had to go there in the first place if they had gone with Stevens, who would have had an easy path. As Scott just said, we have watched Mike Rogers lose to traditional Democrats a few times now statewide. Why on earth would you, in a situation where you need to run the table to take the majority back, go the hardest route
1: answer
4: possible?
1: That question. Why?
2: I don't have... I'm a complete Haley supporter, so I'm not exactly sure. And I do think, to your point, the independents are 35% according to the last exit poll in 24, and Rogers lost by like 20 or 30,000 votes. So to go with someone who
1: by the way, just in terms of where we are, DDHQ polling average, Syed's up 6 points.
2: But the poll that was released last week, she was ahead 7 points. So I don't know where you're. Nope, that was by Detroit News. So I'm going to go with that.
4: Yeah,
3: it's an amalgamation of a lot of polls.
2: That's
3: right?
2: Great. But the poll that came out last week after Mallory McMurrow dropped out.
1: You're pinning your hopes to this here.
2: I'm not pinning my hopes. I think
1: because you're worried that if he wins, you lose the seat.
2: I 100%.
4: 100% worried.
1: So why does that argument not work with Democratic voters?
4: Because Democrat voters, the young kids of today and the far left, would rather be right than actually win elections, which is why they constantly put themselves in the situation to lose when they could win. Their political moron.
1: The spirit animal of that is Hassan Piker, right? This podcaster who's sort of now held out as, I guess, the Joe Rogan of the left. Here,
2: that's giving him a lot of credit.
5: No more to the fascist reactionaries, but no more to the Democrats who will collaborate and cooperate with the fascists, who will fund ICE, who will fund Israel, who will help poison the planet, who will stiff workers and help bosses. We don't need those Democrats anymore. In fact, we have a message. We are coming. We are unbossed. We're unbought. We're unbound. And we will become undeniable.
1: We are unbossed. I don't know what that means. But I think you just got called, Megan, a collaborator and a collaborator with fascists. Is that...
2: Perfect. Great. I want Democrats to win. I believe in democratic values. I'm not a socialist. I believe in a capitalist society. I don't believe we should defund the police along with Abdul Sayed.
1: It seems as though you're in the minority, though, in the Democratic Party.
2: I don't actually believe that we are in the minority. I think we are in the majority of people who are going to win majority seats.
1: So we go from Michigan. The other race that should have been pretty winnable for Democrats was Maine. Graham Plattner blew up. Now the top Plattner replacement is Troy Jackson, former state Senate president, fifth-generation logger. Same with all the progressive policies, Medicare for all, abolishing ICE, endorsed by Bernie Sanders. In his previous run for governor, I think he

0: him in third. Scott, Megan, this is the question. There has been absolutely zero opposition research dropped by Republicans on Troy Jackson. Should that worry Democrats?
1: Absolutely. We should not be spending money in Maine. Susan Collins can take the seat. I mean, why? Again, he's not a Democrat. If he wants to claim socialist values, then that's fine. But I have heard some of the op research that they have, and I'm not sure that it's going to be a winnable seat for Dems.
0: Wow.
2: Let me leave you the number. If the Democrats win Maine and North Carolina, they have an 83% chance of taking the Senate. If the Democrats win Michigan, they have a 70% chance of winning the Senate. That's how important these seats are. And you know, from
0: but what does it say, Scott? I think this is fascinating because DDHQ was the very first to call the presidential election. We had it, 45 minutes before everybody else did in 2024. You guys are statistically by far the best of all the predictions out there. It's why we work with DDHQ. DDHQ House forecast. House control probability Democrats 62%. You flip a coin 10 times, that means 4 out of the 10, Republicans still control the House in a time that, as we just started this segment, Donald Trump has the worst favorability of any president in the 21st century. How do you explain that?
2: We explain it because these seats are close. Look, gerrymandering works. When we were looking at these seats, say, 20 years ago, we would see 30 or 40 seat swings. We're going to see maybe 15 to 25 seats in a wave election. And it's because gerrymandering on both sides have narrowed the playing field.
0: And you don't think the Democratic Socialist moniker has anything to do with that?
2: It doesn't help the same way high gas prices and inflation doesn't help the Republicans.
0: So the last place, right, that we would talk about this, if we put the map back up, is Texas. That's going to be the wild card. James Tallarico, Ken Paxton. Yeah. Polling right now has Tallarico up. Is Tallarico the model for Democrats?
3: Yeah, in a place like Texas, yeah, having living there, seeing yard signs popping up in just my neighborhood where you don't see people put up yard signs like that. He is approaching this clinging to his Christian values. He's meeting people where they are. He's meeting Republicans and independents where they are. He's not saying they're bad. He's not saying they're racist. He's not saying that you are authoritarian loving dictators because you support Donald Trump. He is approaching this with a lot of kindness, compassion, welcome. He is creating a permission structure for people who have never voted Democrat to this one time consider voting for Tallarico over the very, very flawed, baggage riddled Ken Paxton.
0: Well, Tallarico has his own baggage in terms of sound bites. Right, we're non-binary Jesus and everything else, Megan. What are Democrats' hopes right now? How do they, and I guess the better question is, can they excise the socialist cancer from the party? You got to be having these conversations.
1: I mean, I think that they're doing their best to try to, but I think that we have to remember that socialists are not Democrats, and what Democrats stand for and what people in the country are standing for are democratic values, not socialist values. And I think that just because...
0: So the person who's trying to bridge that is AOC, right? She was in Michigan... endorsing Al-Sayed. Here you go.
4: When the stakes are so high, when more people than ever are living so close to the bone, eventually we have to ask ourselves, is the answer to our problems to turn to the same playbook over and over again?
0: I've been doing politics a long time. I actually have no idea what that sentence means.
3: Well, the playbook that she's talking about is one that didn't work, by the way, for people like Todd Akin and Christy O'Donnell and the ghosts of Republicans past who went so far to the right that they were outside the mainstream of their own party and lost winnable elections. That's what we're seeing Democrats do in places like Michigan.
0: Scott, when we go into the polling, is it that Democrats can win with these socialist candidates in the primaries? They can win their own primaries. Do you gain enough votes with enthusiasm of the young, white, overeducated, underpaid, downwardly mobile crew that it makes up for the middle that gets turned off?
2: Look, the math works in a primary. It's unclear and unlikely that the math will work in a general election like that. Look, America is center right, center left, depending on the state you're in. It is not far right or far left.
0: And except in like Vermont and, you know,
3: New York
0: places
3: City.
0: That are,
3: yeah.
2: Look, Vermont, you even got Phil Scott, who is by all accounts considered a moderate Republican, especially compared to some of his other Republican
0: members
2: down south. One number I'll leave you with, at least Tallarico and some of the other Democratic candidates, they are getting much better numbers among Hispanic voters.
3: Yeah.
2: And in states like Arizona, California, Texas, those types of areas that, you know, will have play in the Senate and the House, those are the types of numbers the Democratic candidates are going to have to see. Now, are they going to give it back by some of these Democratic socialist things? I'm not sure, but they are performing in some of the other demographics they need to.
0: We have to look at what happens with the Arab population in Michigan. These populations matter. Scott, that's why we have you. Megan, my friend, it's good to see you both. Thank you very much. First word about this in War Notes. Your chance for an inside look at the show every day. 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I'll see you on social media at Leland Vittert. Today, the family of Nolan Wells said goodbye to their son. 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
0: Today was the funeral for 18-year-old Nolan Wells. For those of you unfamiliar with the story, Wells was a black teenager, football player from Mississippi, who disappeared after a 4th of July boating outing with three white friends. It's important. Searchers found Wells' body 2 days later after he disappeared from a trip to an island off Mississippi's Gulf Coast. There is precisely zero evidence of foul play. The most obvious answer is a tragic freak accident. But that doesn't get Reverend Al Sharpton or race-baiting attorney Ben Crump time on TV. So they say it must be racist cops covering up something far more sinister.
17: We've got to meet and find what is just and fair. We want a full and thorough investigation.
18: Our lived experiences tell us that we must question everything, everybody's role, law enforcement role. That is the lived experience of us as black people in America.
0: Civil rights attorney, veteran police detective Tim Alexander is with us now. Tim, is there any evidence that race played a role here?
19: Well, to say if there's evidence, I mean, there's no evidence that I can see that race played a role, but there's no evidence that race did not play a role.
0: Well, it's the job of the investigator. Hold on, what evidence would there be that race didn't play a role?
19: Like,
0: how could you have evidence that? How could you have evidence that something didn't play a role?
19: When you conduct all the interviews and you speak with all the witnesses and you do all the background checks and you examine the autopsy report, the toxicology report, they examine the boat for the damage, were there other people out there on that island? A lot has to go into an investigation before a conclusion can be drawn.
0: So is there any evidence
19: excluding
0: that,
19: or including?
0: Right, but is there any evidence? I guess I tend to deal with what there is evidence of, not what there's evidence of not. But is there any evidence in all of those things that you laid out that there's foul play?
19: I don't have the insight of where they are with their investigation. And if they're declaring that it's concluded, then I would say that in itself is a problem, because we know that there's a huge time discrepancy. We do know that upon the public information as to when he was last seen and when they actually were towed from the island by whatever company towed them. And that's another aspect. Have they spoken with that company to see what they saw when they arrived? Who would be left on an island without their phone or keys? And keys are not as important.
0: Investigators say they've spoken to 60 people. What I'm trying to get at here is that there's undoubtedly cases where race do play a role in situations, and those need to be brought to account. But when you have, I guess, what you could call respected members, although it pains me to say that about Al Sharpton or Ben Crump, but certainly vocal members of a community baiting and sort of insinuating that race plays a role, doesn't that tarnish law enforcement, as you point out, with absolutely no evidence?
19: No, I mean, again, we have to be careful saying there's no evidence. And two, there's a disease
0: we don't have to
19: into an investigation.
0: We
19: don't know that, right? We don't have the actual file. We only know what's released in the public. And what we do know, and what I'll say from my experience, almost 30 years in law enforcement, followed by years as a prosecutor, confirmation bias is the quickest way to destroy an investigation. If you go in with the understanding of what is and what isn't before you do an investigation through it to the end, you've already ruined your investigation. So to say that there's no evidence of race being a player, that's
0: At the same point, aren't you tarnishing it by putting race into something that we have no way of knowing if race played a role?
19: I'm not saying that. Well, I would agree with that. What I'm saying, and I agree with what you're saying, it can't come in and it can't be excluded. The evidence will take you where it takes you. That is the ultimate
0: responsibility. So you agree with me that Crump and Sharpton are being irresponsible?
19: Look, I won't go so far as to say they're being irresponsible. They're speaking their mind. They're exercising their First Amendment rights.
0: That doesn't make it responsible.
19: Well, listen, going into a crowded theater saying there's a fire and there isn't one, that's irresponsible. Saying that I believe that race played a role in the case without actually being involved in the investigation is no different saying that, you know, the guy was shot or young man was shot. When there's no evidence that he was actually shot. It's just
0: it is. But it's irresponsible, I think, to insert race into an issue. We live in a polarized society. We don't need any more division if it's not warranted, right?
19: Well, you got to understand that you're nailing it, right? You're saying what I'm trying to say, but this is the other side of what you're saying. There are people who believe that race played a role without even knowing about this case.
0: Yeah.
19: So to discount them and silence them because one's investigation
0: I think it just smears law enforcement. I went back and looked. So the former colonel of the Mississippi State Police, African-American, the former special agent in charge of the FBI in Mississippi, African-American, they both spoke glowingly of the two men who seceded them, who are now in those roles, who are overseeing this investigation. The FBI is heavily involved in it. How are we not tarnishing potentially good men when you start talking about how race plays a role in something in law, race plays a role in law enforcement with no evidence?
19: Well, how do you tarnish it? I mean, I don't mean to be flippant about this issue, but the reality is that when you're talking about someone's ability to speak their mind and they happen to have a platform, you can't silence them. They're entitled to their opinion. But the investigation will tell you what the facts are. And, and if that upsets some people, then so be it. But the reality here is they're not involved in this investigation. They're entitled
0: to their
19: opinion.
0: They're trying to insert themselves.
19: Aren't I doing the same thing? I mean, I guess I am too
0: in that sense. It's good to see you, counselor. Thank you. One thing for tomorrow. Yeah, appreciate you. One thing for tomorrow that'll make you proud of America when we come back.
15: 9 out of 10 people who suffer cardiac arrest outside the hospital don't survive. Most of the time, it's because no one nearby performs CPR. 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
7: What?
8: Right now, after seeing it happen, knowing that it happened, it still seems like a dream.
9: 57 years ago today, Neil Armstrong made history by being the first man to walk on the moon. July 20th, 1969, America was divided. The Vietnam War was raging. Richard Nixon was just elected. Woodstock would come a month later. But this one giant leap brought Americans together, or maybe call it a small step. As we are back in a tough spot as America, we should maybe look back on this day in 1969. The only men to ever walk on the moon were Americans, and we are going to go back. America does great things, even, Katie, when we are divided. It's one thing that we can all be very proud of.
10: I'm going to not make a joke about the moon landing being fake.
9: By not making it, you kind of made it.
10: No, it's an amazing, amazing moment in history. And I love what you just said about Americans being the ones who have walked on the moon. And NASA has big plans to get Americans back to the moon and to Mars. So something to look forward to in the future.
9: Absolutely. Have a great show.
10: Great to see you, Leland. See you tomorrow. Hello and welcome to Katie Pavlich Tonight. Well, the parasite mystery deepens. Taco Bell supplier Taylor Farms says they are not the source of the nationwide outbreak, and the FDA agrees. So where is the parasite coming from? We're digging into that and talking to someone who got so sick that he's suing. Plus, we talk a lot about mayhem on New York City subways, and there were two more violent attacks over the weekend involving a 70-year-old woman and a teenage girl. So we asked New Yorkers if they feel safe taking the trains.
11: We always have some people who come and they don't have the right mind or the right thinking. And sometimes it can be very scary. So yes, there are some times I don't feel safe.
10: All this coming up in just a minute, but first, we are seeing another example of apparent left-wing violence in New York City today. The FBI says a man who allegedly had a history of anti-ICE activity set a massive fire with a lighter, gasoline, and firework outside an immigration court in a Manhattan federal building. He's also accused of pulling out an airsoft rifle and firing 5 to 7 pellets at the building. Thankfully, the suspect was tackled and taken into custody, and only 3 people suffered minor injuries. And, you know, we're seeing terrifying incidents like this take place in New York. This is happening as Democratic Socialist Mayor Zora Mamdani is focused on finding a way to arrest the democratically elected leader of Israel, Benjamin Netanyahu.
12: I believe that Prime Minister Netanyahu belongs in The Hague. He's a war criminal who has been charged by the International Criminal Court.
13: What does the law allow you to do?
12: That's an active conversation with our legal department in seeing what the prospects are we have here in our municipality.
10: President Trump has vowed to make sure that arrest never happens in the U.S. He posted earlier, quote, if Netanyahu will not be arrested in any way, shape or form while in the United States of America. He's fighting against the Islamic Republic of Iran, adding, quote, the only ones that should be arrested are the people that led Iran into this unprecedented spiral of death and destruction. Prime Minister Netanyahu's office also responded, saying, quote, Mamdani appears interested in diverting public attention from his follies and attacking the leader of the Jewish state and the only democracy in the Middle East. Joining us now to discuss, Matt Whitlock, host of the 10-Minute Drill podcast, a Republican consultant, and Nomiki Konst, progressive strategist. Great to see you both. Thanks for being here. So, Matt, just on the basics, I mean, there are a lot of problems in New York City, and yet you have Mamdani focusing on trying to arrest Prime Minister Netanyahu, which, by the way, it would be illegal under federal code for complying with the Kangaroo International Court. So why is he doing this?
6: It's pretty incredible. In the first 3 minutes of your show, you've talked about three major problems going on in New York that the mayor is not thinking about. While he's talking about trying to be the enforcement arm of this Kangaroo International Criminal Court. But what's important to remember is this is Mayor Globalize the Intifada, the guy who has a long history of anti-Israel sentiments and, honestly, outright anti-Semitism. So it's not surprising he would make this a focus so that he can get a little bit more, you know, credibility among the far left DSA, who's made hating Israel their entire personality. But I would just say, focus on some of the basics. Deliver for the people that, you know, voted for you and your constituents before trying to get plaudits for this kind of insanity. It's embarrassing to the United States as a whole, and it's embarrassing to the city of New York.
10: Yeah, and who could forget that his father, a professor at Columbia, wrote in his book that we should start normalizing suicide bombings as a legitimate form of warfare. But Nomiki, is that true, what Matt just said, what he laid out about this being him, you know, placating his DSA base in New York City politically? I mean, why else would he be doing this, given that the United States federal code does not allow for compliance with the ICC?
7: Mayor Mamdani does not need to placate any base. He is the most popular Democratic figure in America right now. I'm pretty sure DSA is happy with him. I mean, let's be real here. Benjamin Netanyahu has no problem attempting to arrest a sitting U.S. congressman who is part of the government that funded the IDF's weaponry, Ro Khanna, when he was in the West Bank last week. Benjamin Netanyahu has no problem illegally arresting Palestinian citizens, using settlers to arrest Palestinian citizens. Donald Trump has no problem illegally arresting people under ICE who are law-abiding citizens who are born in the United States. So I don't know what this idea of kangaroo court is, because the ICJ also holds Putin accountable. So if you know, we have a set of standards that we like to put on Benjamin Netanyahu that do not comply with the rest of the world standards, democratic world standards, and frankly, the standards that we should be following in our own country. I think it's convenient that Benjamin Netanyahu is using Mayor Mamdani as a scapegoat, when the reality is he's the one committing atrocities and a genocide and does not want to be held accountable. And frankly, he shouldn't want to come to the UN, because they're going to hold his feet to the fire, and it is not going to be a pleasant experience for him.
10: Well, first of all, we should say that Ro Khanna was not arrested. But Matt, do you want
7: to arrest him?
10: Respond to that?
6: I would love to. For one, I always wondered who was the mark out there to try and believe that Ro Khanna's stunt was a real act of the Israeli government.
7: Stunt? He went
6: and
7: to
6: I think
7: the
6: we
7: West
6: found
7: Bank.
6: It. That's I think we
7: stunt.
6: Found it. He staged a process where he could go out of where he was allowed to go and get arrested so that he could get retweets and credit from his new friends in the DSA, who, as I said before,
7: stunt.
6: Are trying to make hating Israel their entire personality. But what's funny about this is Ro Khanna came out and said, wait a sec, I think Zohran's going a little bit overboard here in talking about arresting Benjamin Netanyahu. But also, if the ICJ is who holds Russia accountable, how's that going? The only people who are having an effect on holding Russia accountable are obviously Ukraine and American sanctions, which again makes the point that the ICJ or the ICC isn't a real thing. It is a dress-up, cosplaying international body that has no power, and nobody in America should be ever trying to enforce their rulings. And there's actually laws in America against trying to enforce their nonsensical circus rulings.
10: Yeah, we have a constitution, which is why we don't abide by the International Criminal Court, whose leader is under investigation for sexual allegations and sexual assault. So that's something that maybe
7: that
10: he should
7: leader,
10: be concerned about.
7: By the way.
10: Nomiki, just based on what we just talked about New York, I mean, you have Mayor Mamdani this week saying that rape is up because they've expanded the definition of rape. People are getting attacked on the subway every single weekend, vulnerable people, 70-year-old women, young women. Shouldn't he be more focused on making sure the police force is getting those criminals out of the subways rather than trying to come up with some scheme to arrest Netanyahu should he come to the UN?
7: So it's funny that you say that, because just last week, it was the reports showed that New York is the safest it has ever been, and it has consistently gotten safer, with exception to a period during COVID where the rest of the country, every major city, was dealing with a little bit of spike in crime. So it is the safest it has ever been. I live in New York. I take the subway every single day. I walk on the streets of New York. I have no problem. You know, obviously there's going to be some incidents in a city of 8+ million people, but you know, I love how the right-wing media likes to take one incident and then blow it up and instill fear in the rest of America who doesn't live in New York. If you live in New York, you know that you have neighbors, that you talk to folks. There are going to be incidents with mental health, and that's why we need to fund health care for all and mental health care as well.
10: Well, we have a few people on our production team who have been attacked violently on the subway. They also live in New York. So I understand your experience. There are other people having very violent experiences when they're trying to get to and from work. But Matt, I want to get to the State Department. Today they published a bombshell report outlining how Cuba, I've known a lot about this, but the fact that it's inside this official report from Secretary of State Marco Rubio is really important. Cuba has spent decades infiltrating the United States. They've sponsored more than 50 groups linked to the national network on Cuba, including the DSA, Communist Party USA, Code Pink. You spent a lot of time tracking these groups and their influence from foreign actors who were adversaries of the United States. What are your thoughts about that report and your kind of top lines of what they found?
6: For one thing, I think it's so valuable to be able to pull these strings. I'm so glad that the State Department has created this direct line between the communist government of Cuba and left-wing activity in America. We've seen it from China. We've seen it from the Chinese Communist Party. We've seen it now from Cuba. And it's also important to understand that connection there, the fact that Cuba has given harbor to our adversaries like Iran, China, and Russia to then impact the United States. It's why President Trump has made so much of his foreign policy about protecting our hemisphere from letting those threats get in. And I hope the State Department and the rest of the Trump administration will continue to identify those foreign funding threats that are working against our interests here at home. And there's a lot more to come on that, both from the State Department and from a number of other major reports coming this week that I think will be incredibly valuable.
10: Mm-hmm. No, Miki, I mean, don't we want, no matter what side of the political aisle we're on, not to have foreign influence inside of America from those who would rather do us harm than good?
7: Absolutely. And that's why I think that Donald Trump should stop taking cryptocurrency, because there have been countless reports, investigations about how the majority of money funneled through cryptocurrency to this day is coming from the CCP, China, and through rogue nations. You know, I don't understand how Cuba, where I've been, and we know it's going through its worst period ever under incredible sanctions, is somehow funding all these groups when that just seems like it's a Marco Rubio pet project because he wants to go back and recolonize Cuba. I mean, we're in a stable period with Cuba under Obama. There was actually, like, if you really wanted to reinvest in Cuba, then you would actually want to create some sort of relationship with the Cuban government. This is not about Cuba. This is about Marco Rubio wanting to run for president in a couple of years. But the reality is, if you care about foreign influence, then deal with foreign influence. Let's make sure that cryptocurrency is banned. Let's make sure that super cap hacks are able to take money.
6: Cryptocurrency is banned?
7: Of course. The majority of money that's coming to cryptocurrency is absolutely. If you read about crypto, if you actually know about
10: the investigation. Well, maybe we'll have a debate next time with the two of you on crypto. I would love to have that conversation, actually, but we have to run for now. But next time we can have a debate about crypto. I don't think it's going anywhere, but happy to discuss it in the future. Matt and Miki, thank you very much for your time. We'll leave it there. Thank you.
6: Thanks, Katie. Appreciate it.
10: All right, before we move on, we have something huge in store for you tomorrow night. We're doing an hour-long special on the rise of democratic socialism in America, also known as communism, including an in-depth analysis and interviews with leaders of the DSA movement. We're talking to DSA voters and defectors, and we're talking to people who fled socialist and communist regimes around the world. It's all happening tomorrow night at 10 o'clock Eastern, 9 o'clock Central. Mark your calendars because you do not want to miss it. Moving on to the war in Iran, where the U.S. has launched its 10th straight night of attacks. 4 Americans were killed over the weekend. And President Trump is threatening to attack the Iranian regime many times over for each service member killed. Today, we learned the identities of 2 of those service members we lost, 19-year-old Private Isabella Gonzalez and 25-year-old First Lieutenant Tyler James Feehan were both killed in action at a base in Jordan, while another was killed in Iraq. The remains of a fourth unidentified service member were also found. President Trump

0: will attend their dignified transfer at Dover Air Force Base on Wednesday. And as justified attacks continue, talks for a deal are reportedly still underway, although Trump has said he doesn't believe the Iranian regime would hold up their end of any agreement. And gas prices are ticking back up to $4 a gallon. Joining us now, retired Major General John King, and former FBI and DEA task force agent and former police chief. And Brett Bruen, of course, Global Situation Room president and former global engagement director under President Obama. Great to see you, gentlemen. Thanks so much for being here. So, John, first of all, you know, how much of Iran's military machine do you think is still intact if they're able to continue killing U.S. soldiers at bases in countries like Jordan?
1: Well, I think what's happening is now the individual commanders in the regions have been given authority to launch independent attacks. So not a great deal of coordination is taken. Now, every time they launch one of these missiles, they are paying a heavy price. The United States Navy and the United States Air Force have been very good about identifying these isolated, you know, batteries, and they're punishing them for it. The key is we have to continue putting the pressure. I mean, this is not new with the Iranians. The Iranians have American blood in their hands for 47 years. Some of my soldiers that I served in Iraq died as a result of the Iranians. So this is nothing new with Iranians, and they have to pay. They have to pay for continuing these attacks on Americans and our allies, which is even more important.
0: So, Brett, do you agree that the regime should pay for what they've just done?
2: Well, look, first and foremost, I think it's important to remember the service members who gave their lives, now 18 of them, not to mention just 100 in the last week who have been seriously harmed by this. And I've got to ask the question, Katie, what is the mission here? Because as the general can attest to, you know, when we send our troops into harm's way, they have to have a clear mission. And we have heard from President Trump a whole battery of reasons for launching this war. None of them actually constitute a clear mission. And, you know, he signed a deal with Tehran. And I got to look back at that deal and say, okay, so is that what we're fighting to get back to, or are we fighting for something else? Because the White House has been all over the map on this thing. And before we put any more Americans in danger, before we endanger our alliances in the region, which could further destabilize economies as well as our own security, they've got to answer that question.
0: Well, I would argue that it's the Iranians who are destabilizing the region, not the United States. But, John, what do you believe is the mission set here, given what John just said, or what Brett just said, rather?
1: Well, the president is, and the administration has been very clear from the very beginning, is to keep the Iranians from developing nuclear weapons that they can use against not only our allies, but even Europe. That has been the clear threat against, you know, stability in the region. And so that's the number one task. And the number two task is to remove Iran from being able to be a destabilizing force in the Middle East. They've done this for so many years. Even during the Obama administration, they got, you know, a plane load full of money that didn't buy their silence or our peace. And so clearly that has not succeeded. But once we have a president that's actually applying force to get an agreement, and that's the only thing the Iranians understand.
0: Brett, in terms of where we are now, I understand what you're saying about trying to get back to this MOU that we signed that many people thought was going to fall apart the second that the ink dried on the paper. Do you believe it was a mistake to engage in that ceasefire, given that we were already in the region?
2: Look, it was a memorandum of misunderstanding, and quite frankly, it gave ground to Tehran. That's what was so baffling, Katie, to so many of us who worked on this issue for so long. You know, we were giving recognition to a lot of the demands that Tehran has made and not getting things in return. I mean, the notion that we were going to work out the hard stuff over 60 days, I mean, this is, quite frankly, diplomacy done backwards. You work on the hard stuff, and then you hammer out the details afterwards, but you don't sign. And look, I was equally critical during the Biden administration of some of their tactics on this, like when they waived sanctions on Maduro in Venezuela and then tried to negotiate their way back into a deal. It doesn't work.
0: Yeah, no, absolutely. We got to leave it there, gentlemen.

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12: Strikes abroad and a request for funding at home. I'm Blake Berman, host of The Hill on News Nation. The U.S. launching retaliatory strikes against Iran for killing U.S. service members, striking surveillance and air defense facilities, maritime capabilities, and missile and drone storage sites. The Secretary of War, Pete Hegseth, saying in a post on social media, quote, "Godspeed, heroes. Their sacrifice only stiffens our resolve." This as the Trump administration urges Congress to support the president's supplemental funding request for the military. The Secretary and the Chairman of the Joint Chiefs of Staff, General Dan Kane, set to testify on Tuesday before the Senate. Of the nearly $90 billion requested, roughly $67 billion would go toward funding for the Department of War, including $21 billion for munitions, $17 billion for operational costs, and $12 billion for other classified programs. I'm Blake Berman, and this is the News Nation Political Minute.
13: The agency said this false positive lab sample does not change the basis for the FDA's ongoing outbreak investigation or the overwhelming epidemiological data supporting the current voluntary recall by Taylor Farms. Taylor Farms is a major producer and supplier.

0: produce. And while the source of the outbreak is still unclear, the FDA continues to advise consumers to avoid recalled iceberg lettuce from the company, including those sold at Taco Bell. But that apparently hasn't stopped lawsuits alleging the fast food restaurant and chain and Taylor Farms lettuce has made customers sick. A U.S. Army veteran named David Ott is one of the thousands who tested positive for the parasite, and he says he got it after eating Taco Bell twice. He experienced excruciating pain, diarrhea, and much more, and ended up in the hospital for 2 days. And now he's suing Taco Bell, Taylor Farms, and the franchise operating the Taco Bell he visited. Joining me now is David Ott and his lawyer, Ron Simon. Thank you for being here. So, David, so sorry this happened to you. Can you tell us about what ultimately landed you in the hospital?
1: Well, just extreme stomach pain, cramping, explosive watery diarrhea. It was pretty rough. Had a low-grade fever. The cramping really was bad, and so that really is what sent me to the hospital.
0: Did you get dehydrated? Was that also a major concern?
1: I was very dehydrated. My mouth was dry. I couldn't keep anything down. Went to the store and bought some electrolyte fluid, a bunch of bottles of that, and was just going through it. Mm-hmm. And hospital gave me fluids continuously.
0: So, Ron, with the latest development and statement from the FDA, does that change the lawsuit at all when it comes to the Taylor Farms portion, or are you full steam ahead on trying to figure out what happened here?
2: Katie, that's a great question. And what actually happened today was the CDC announced that a sample that Taylor Farms had provided to them, which they originally thought was positive, turned out to be unclear. There are thousands of samples that are being tested right now. But remember, they're testing lettuce that is the lettuce produced now, not the lettuce that made people sick a month ago. Mm-hmm. And so, in all honesty, it's kind of just a big nothing burger.
0: Interesting. Okay. So, David, you're very sick. You're in the hospital. You've never felt this way before. You're very worried about what's going to happen. When did you connect the dots to this potentially being about Taco Bell or lettuce traced to Taylor Farms? Like, when did the light bulb go off that you were a victim of this parasite?
1: Well, the first week, I really had no idea. And I had inflamed intestine, had a colonoscopy. Even the doctor didn't know. And when I decided to go into the hospital that next week, it just, oddly enough, I get the CDC emergency alerts, and I saw on there that was something that was out there right now. So I immediately let my doctors know. And of course, they said, well, here in Texas, we don't have that. We're not seeing that at the hospitals right now. But I had traveled to Ohio for a few days. So they were having a tough time even diagnosing it. And it takes a while to get the sample back as well. So, but that's how I first heard about it. I was, the day that I went in the hospital.
0: Yeah, I mean, not a great way to find out when you're in the hospital. Rather than trying to keep yourself out of the hospital, it's awful. Ron, your firm is accepting all kinds of cases from people who are affected by this. There's been thousands of people across the country. Have you heard from additional people interested in legal reconciliation, legal counsel on this issue? And if yes, how many cases are you working on?
2: So we had to hire extra people just to take the phone overload in the last 72 hours. We now represent hundreds of these victims, mostly in Ohio and Michigan, but in several states as well. And the line of people is still out there. So we've got all hands on deck. All of our people are working to answer the phones and help these people, and we're doing the best we can. But this is a pandemic that is much, much greater than the CDC has announced. And that's because the CDC doesn't have enough people to actually interview the victims and count them. If you notice, the CDC said there are 1,600 cases, but at the exact same time, the states are saying there's 8,000. And that's because the CDC cannot keep up with the case counts. It is the largest outbreak in recent American history.
0: So, David, just last word to you on your perception of this happening, not just to you, but apparently thousands and thousands of people.
1: Yeah, for me, I don't believe this is the first time we've had outbreaks like this. And I really would like to see food safety. I don't want to worry about going to a fast food restaurant and eating, or any restaurant for that matter, or even getting lettuce off the shelf at the grocery store. So I'm hoping that stuff like this, the lawsuits, forces these companies to start, doing things safely and monitoring the food for us here.
0: That's a pretty basic ask. David Ott and Ron Simon, thank you for joining us today. Glad you're feeling better, David. Thank you.
1: Thank you.
2: Thank you.
0: All right, well, coming up, a Katie Pavlich Tonight exclusive. The son of Long Island Lolita, Amy Fisher, is now facing heinous charges of his own. After the break, you'll hear directly from Mary Jo Budafuoco, and we're the only show that has her reaction. Plus, New Yorkers are sounding off on the subway mayhem after a 70-year-old woman and a teenage girl were violently attacked over the weekend. That's all coming up next.
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0: Well, you may remember the story of the so-called Long Island Lolita Amy Fisher. She became one of the most infamous girls of the 1990s after her affair with a married man named Joe Buttafuoco. Then, when she was just 17, she shot his wife, Mary Jo, in the head during a jealous confrontation. And, well, Amy Fisher is back in the news today because this time it's because of her son, Brett. It turns out he's been charged with animal cruelty for allegedly microwaving his pet cat. You heard that correctly, microwaved cat. We reached out to Mary Jo today for some comment. She's made a new life for herself and declined to come on, but she did tell us this, quote, "I have known about this kid and his issues for years now. It's about time someone has put it out there. This kid never had a chance. I suggest you reach out to his mother at StreamMate, a porn site. Are we surprised?" Sadly, Mary Jo is news business. It's very few things surprise us anymore, but not even microwaving a cat could not get our attention. Well, on Saturday morning, a 70-year-old woman was shoved onto these New York City subway tracks at random. Fortunately, the suspect was arrested, and the woman is recovering from her injuries at the hospital. But that story isn't unique. She's the 10th person to be shoved onto the tracks at random just this year so far. And the very next day in New York, in a violent robbery on a subway platform, a teenage girl was shot in the chest, and that suspect is still at large. Of course, city leadership likes to say that crime is down, but the reality New Yorkers face tells a different story. As of last year, violent felony assaults on the subway system were up 53% from pre-pandemic levels. So we sent Katie Pavlich tonight, New York correspondent Marisa Black, out on the streets to ask New Yorkers if they feel safe. Here's what they had to say.
19: Do you feel safe?
20: I would say a lot of it is about paying attention to your surroundings, but even then, it's like you still don't know, you know?
21: Do you know anyone that's had any unsafe experiences?
3: Yeah, I mean, I feel like a lot of girls are having a lot of issues, right? Like, I know most of my friends that are girls won't even go in the subway after, like, 8 p.m. Some of them have had stuff happen, some of them haven't. Like, I don't know, it's just kind of hit or miss. They could help with not letting people skip over the barricades or, like, you know, if you can't afford the $2.90 to get in there, you probably shouldn't be hanging out in there. I don't know, I've seen some increased police presence, which makes feel a little bit better. But then, I mean, I also saw that lady burning on fire and a cop walking right by, so.
21: I do not believe we need police officers. Like, I think sometimes with these issues, I think the biggest thing is to support mental health resources for people. We don't need to have a bunch of cops playing Candy Crush.
22: I think being, you know, a young woman, it definitely does feel a little unsafe sometimes, but I just try to do my best.
23: I do still take it. I definitely don't always feel 100% confident. I mean, I have pepper spray on me, and I'm always trying to be cautious with people, very aware and safe. I won't wear my headphones, certain things like that, because of all these stories and because you can never be 100% too sure.
24: I do think there definitely needs to be more security and control within all the subway stations around New York City.
21: Do you think there's anything that the city could do to make sure New Yorkers feel as safe as possible?
25: Yes, making sure that we have a lot of police officers around and that the subways are under control.
0: All right, now to Tennessee, where a mother named Kendra Scott is facing first-degree murder charges for shooting and killing a 20-year-old man she found hiding under her 13-year-old daughter's bed. Police say the 13-year-old invited the man inside, and his body was found outside the Memphis home with a gunshot wound to the back of his head. Scott told officers she did what she had to do to protect her child. Allison Weiner is a News Nation senior producer and author of Murder and the Media. She spoke with the mom's attorney and joins us now. So, Allison, you're more familiar with the case than most of us. You spoke with the attorney representing Kendra Scott. What do you make of what we know and what we maybe don't know so far?
26: Well, I spoke with Blake Ballin, and he comes from, he's actually at Ballin, Ballin & Fisher, which is a really well-respected firm in Memphis. And Blake was actually telling me that, and talking when discussing this case, that we found out that what happened here is that Ms. Scott, found out that somebody had, through a Ring camera she saw on her phone, had entered her home, a man, and she knew she had a 13-year-old daughter at home. So she raced to her house, had a weapon with her, and walked into the house, and she searched everywhere, and her daughter was, like, yelling, and she found this man underneath the bed. And when I asked him, well, you know, what do you think it was going on, he goes, well, I mean, it's kind of obvious that there's a man hiding under a 13-year-old girl's bed. What do you think is happening? You know, I mean, you can sort of draw a certain, he didn't say that, but he said you could draw certain conclusions. The other thing, too, he also said that we need to wait because we don't have the Ring camera footage in terms of how this man was shot. Was he leaving? Was there an altercation? Did they have a fight on the porch? What actually happened? We don't know yet, and we don't know how far apart he was from the mom, from Kendra Scott, when she shot him. And I think that there's a lot of what we don't know. What we do know is that a 13-year-old let a man into the house, and people are talking about she let him inside. This is beyond a juvenile with an adult male, and anything she did is based on the fact that he's a predator and somehow groomed her to do that. So we need to keep that in mind when we look at this case.
0: Yeah, absolutely. And Tennessee has some pretty rock-solid pro-self-defense laws on the books, especially when it comes to a firearm. So do you have any idea what the defense's strategy may be to try and shift the narrative from her being a murderer to that of a mother simply protecting her child, her 13-year-old, barely a teenager, from a 20-year-old adult inside her home?
26: I don't really think at this point that they need to shift any narrative. But kind of, some of it already speaks for itself. I mean, he was under her bed in the middle of the night. And the only reason the mom knew about it is she had the Ring camera footage. Secondly, we need to wait to see what the evidence actually shows. I think the defense is going to probably also focus on the fact that this woman was in fear for her child. And that is what Blake said to me. I mean, and that's what he's also said to the other, you know, to the media. But we were chatting about it, and she was in fear, as any mother would be, her 13-year-old child. So I think the charge of first-degree murder is an odd one in this case, I think it's a bit severe given circumstances. So we'll have to wait and see on that.
0: Yeah, absolutely. Well, we will check in with you again on that. But before you go, you've also been following the David case. Tomorrow is the preliminary hearing. The singer is charged with the death of Celeste Rivas Hernandez. The teen's body was found decomposed in the truck of his Tesla. Is there enough evidence to prove that he killed her?
26: Well, you know, we know what we've heard from the prosecution. That's basically what we're going to hear during this preliminary hearing for the next 2 days or 3 days, for however long it lasts. We're not really going to have the defense put forward a defense at this point. They don't have to. This is the prosecution. I think there is enough evidence. But I think we also need to keep in mind that this poor young woman, what was found was a decomposed body. Cause of death is going to become a point of contention, I'm sure. Mm-hmm. And also, not just David, but there were other people involved in his circle who had a lot to lose as well, which provides some opportunities there also, I would imagine, for the defense. So there's still a lot to come, but I don't think we should be expecting to learn too much, except for I'm waiting to hear when the medical examiner testifies, and I think then we can have a better sense of their findings.
0: All right. Still lots of unknowns. You can find Allison's book, Murder and the Media, on Amazon. Allison Weiner, thank you very much.
26: Thanks, Katie. Thanks for having me.
0: Of course. Well, 10 months ago, my friend Charlie Kirk was assassinated in Utah. Charlie's mentor, Frank Turek, was there that day and desperately tried to save him. And ever since, conspiracy theories and lies have been running wild. But Frank joins us next to tell us exactly what he saw that day.
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0: Welcome back. Well, many external pressures can put a strain on a marriage. Financial stress, illness, children, even politics. But few would expect conspiracy theories to be one of them. And for one couple, that's exactly what's happening. After the murder of Charlie Kirk, a number of conspiracy theories devoid of fact spread quickly. Not simple questions about what happened or gaps that would likely be filled at trial. Some claimed his death was a coordinated assassination by his wife and close friends at Turning Point USA, while others blamed Israel. So one troubled man arguing with his wife over who really killed Kirk sought help from a fellow man of faith and former mentor to Kirk, Frank Turek. Turek himself has been accused of being involved in Kirk's death simply because He was by his side at the Utah Valley University event when he was killed. Now he's helping others who feel the weight of the world crashing down around them by leading with patience, wisdom, and of course, faith. Joining now is cross-examined radio host Frank Turek. Frank, great to see you. Thank you so much for being here tonight. How are you? I mean, we had the preliminary hearing just a couple of weeks ago. You've been through so much over the course of the past 10 months. Just how are you doing as a human being, not to mention someone who was there next to Charlie that day?
9: Well, I've had a lot of people praying, but I'm more concerned about Erica. You know that, Katie, those 5 days in Utah, I was out there for a couple of those days, was literal hell for Erica. You know, she had to leave the room several times because of the graphic nature of the testimony. I mean, she's holding up well, but it's so difficult. And not only that, there's so much nonsense floating around. As you just said, these conspiracy theories are devoid of fact. Did you notice that the defense didn't bring up anything about Egyptian planes, or they're not denying Tyler Robinson was there? They're not saying he was a patsy. His parents, if he wasn't involved in this, never would have turned him in. He wouldn't have turned himself in. He's confessed 3 different ways. And yet there are people out there saying that this was a complete conspiracy theory. It makes no sense at all.
0: So, Frank, as someone who's been the target of this, not just watching the attacks on Erica, which have been absolutely disgusting and evil, but you've also been a target of these attacks, how do you work through this? Because as someone who's watching this happening, I'm appalled, obviously. But you, watching your responses, you lead with grace and forgiveness, while also being able to say, this is unacceptable and needs to stop. I mean, what is your advice to those who are watching this in horror at what's happening to keep the faith that this is going to work out the way that it should?
9: Right. Well, I think understanding what's going on is important. Candace claims to be a Christian. She should know that Jesus and the apostles called Satan a murderer, liar, accuser, and slanderer who seeks to steal, kill, and destroy. Notice on 9-10, Katie, we had a murder. What have we had pretty much since then? Lies, accusations, and slander seeking to steal, kill, and destroy. So it doesn't surprise me at all. I'm not surprised by it. I know what's going on here. These are demonic attacks, whether Candace knows it or not. And I have nothing personally against Candace. I actually pray for Candace. I think she's a marvelous talent. If she could direct her talents toward facts rather than speculation, she could do a lot of good, but she's tearing people up. As you said, I had somebody contact me whose marriage is being destroyed over this. And I told this gentleman, you ought to ask your wife this question, honey, if God forbid somebody murdered me, would you want Candace to treat you like she's treating Erica?
0: Frank, what does the Bible say about respect and treatment of widows?
9: It's all over the Bible, as you know, Katie. We're supposed to take care of the fatherless and take care of widows. It's in the Old Testament. It's in the New Testament. And it's not just biblical. It's just common sense. If you're going to accuse a widow of a murder, you better have some really good evidence. And there's no evidence. Mm-hmm. It's to the contrary. Erica's world has been destroyed by this act. And people, if you're going to say that Erica had something to do with this, I question not only your sanity, but also your grace. You don't have any grace. You are coming after somebody who deserves none of this. Somebody who's had the worst event you could possibly imagine and now has 2 kids that she's bringing up alone. I mean, this is a complete disaster from a human perspective. And since Erica is a Christian, she knows that there's going to be a future, that her separation from Charlie is temporary. Her reunion with him will be for eternity.
0: Frank, as you mentioned, the deception has, you know, it's dividing Americans, it's dividing marriages. What is your advice to the man who wrote you that letter saying, how can I get to a point where this is not invading one of the most sacred things that we have, which is our relationship with our husband or our wife?
9: I actually gave him 37 questions to ask Katie. I don't know if any of them will work, but I did a whole podcast on it. The I Don't Have Enough Faith to Be an Atheist podcast, so people can see it there. Also, a lot of prayer would help, but simply asking questions like I just asked. And another question to ask is, are you following personalities or are you following evidence? Because in order to achieve justice, you need evidence, not speculation. We do not convict people on speculation. We need evidence. And we haven't seen any evidence other than the evidence pointing to Tyler Robinson.
0: Well, and as you know, gossip and slander are big no-nos in the Bible as well. It's all over
9: the
0: place.
9: Absolutely. Yes.
0: All right. Frank, great to see you. Sorry for everything you've gone through, and we hope and pray that Erica can get some relief soon. Thank you for being here.
9: Thank you, Katie. Thank you for being very direct on this topic as well.
0: All right. Well, Spain won the World Cup, but President Trump is winning the internet. We'll tell you why after this.
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0: friend. Jesse Weber Live, 6 months of it. Amazing.
16: We have a six-month-old News Nation baby. It is amazing to see. It bounces up and down. It's amazing to see how much it's grown.
0: It's a joy.
16: No, it's real. You and I both started at the exact same time, and it was great to see your show evolve, see my show evolve. I'm so happy to be doing this with you.
0: Yes, absolutely. I love our handoffs every night, just
16: my
0: like
16: favorite.
0: This.
16: My of favorite course, thing.
0: Yes, me too. There's something else. We all saw Spain was crowned the World Cup champions yesterday.
16: Yes.
0: President Trump, of course, was at the match to present the trophy, but he's winning the internet yet again. What's new? Because he snuck a photo into the Spanish team with the Spanish team and inspired, of course, a bunch of memes. Like, he's just sitting there. Here's one of them. In the middle.
16: Wait, I know you have another one. What's the other one? Let me see the other one.
0: Okay, aboard an orca. The 1975 classic Jaws, right? There he is. I love the internet this way. We can just like, this reminds me of like the Bernie Sanders at the inauguration one. Where
16: oh, with the mittens?
0: On.
16: With the mittens?
0: I love the mittens and the bad attitude and the cold, but we love how you can do this now.
16: I love the video where Infantino was like, you know, let's go. And he just wouldn't go. It was very much Wolf of Wall Street. He goes, you know what? I'm not leaving.
0: I'm going to stay here.
16: I'm going
0: on the boat. I'm going on Jaws. I'm going into all of the photos. For history's sake.
16: It was the biggest event. It was the place to be. You don't want to have a case of FOMO. And he just didn't want to leave that. He just did not want to leave that at any point in time. I think he's the only person that could do that, right? I think he's. I don't know anybody else that could just stay there when you know. There's
0: well,
16: an
0: the
16: idea
0: red tie was good for the Spanish team, for Spain. I was
16: That's
0: personally
16: true.
0: Going for Argentina. A little disappointed.
16: Did
0: sad
16: you follow
0: for Messi.
16: FIFA? I didn't even know. Did you follow?
0: Just yesterday.
16: Yes. Oh, okay. Yeah, fair.
0: Exactly.
16: Fair. Okay.
19: Chris Cuomo here. Hair is wet because I was waiting at the firehouse during a call, and I got here late. So it's a little wet. It'll dry. It still looks crazy. It's always the same. Here's my question. What good reason is there for the Pentagon to keep even more information from the public? I ask because we just learned that injured service members in the Iran war have been kept from us. The same outfit, this Pentagon team, that is arguably hiding from accountability for killing a school full of kids, the same incident that the president told you to your face, you'll probably never really know what happened. Yeah, because they're trying to not discover and investigate and reveal what happened in Manab. That's the place in Iran where that school was blown up by us, by all accounts. Okay? So now these same people just ask Congress to diminish what the public can get from a Freedom of Information Act request, FOIA. The proposal says, quote, the Secretary of Defense may exempt Pentagon information from disclosure upon a written determination that the information is controlled, unclassified information, known as CUI. What is that? Legal speak, saying Hegg Seth can decide that even though this isn't classified, it's too sensitive for some reason that he'll probably never explain, and you can't see it. You really think that this man in this situation should be given that kind of power? And in classic Trump fashion, guess what? They already answered the question for us. They're already relying on this power without Congress having even given it to them. They're blocking embarrassing information. Like what? Blocking the public release of an annual GAO report on the F-35 fighter jet program. They call it CUI. Why? Because the F-35 is notoriously riddled with cost overruns and performance issues. That's why. And like I said, it was just reported that they're keeping information from you about how many places and how many people in the region have been affected by the regime's cheap shots. The Pentagon has been slow to disclose by days, even weeks, the number of troops injured in Iran's strikes. Just recently, the Pentagon failed to disclose that in the week leading up to Friday's strikes in Jordan that killed 25-year-old Lieutenant Tyler James Fian and 19-year-old Private Isabella Gonzalez, and remember, there's a third missing, yet unnamed, okay? They're just telling us now. There were at least three other strikes in Jordan that injured dozens of troops that we just haven't been told about. We're only finding out now from the Pentagon after the reporting came out that nearly 100 troops in the last 2 weeks have been injured in the war. Nearly 100 troops in the last 2 weeks. And we don't know. The government, you know, often chases after us. Hey, Don't go with that information about injured. Don't go with that information about dead. Let's show respect for the family. Show respect for the troops. Let us to have our protocol. And we listen. All right? And I think it's probably right that we do. Why do I say probably? Because of this. How do you square this with respecting the troops? Hiding information about injuries? What about their families? What about honoring the commitment that they have to put themselves in the region, and now they're paying a price? Shouldn't that be known right away to celebrate and to honor what they're about? Look, here's what it's really about, as far as I can tell, and you tell me if I'm wrong. There's a theme of shadow secrecy in this administration, and it is a true bait and switch from what was promised in the campaign. Remember, they still have half of the Epstein files unreleased. Half. Pentagon leaders haven't held a single press briefing about Iran in 2 months. There's been a 42% increase in the backlog of FOIA requests. Why? Because there is no trust without transparency. And this administration is okay with you not trusting your institutions, even though it's part of one of them. But all we know for sure about the war in Iran at this point is that it's not ending anytime soon. So, what do we know about the circumstances that are now claiming at least 17 U.S. troops' lives and hitting the region? How real and how persistent can the regime be with this, especially when supposedly they had been totally obliterated and all of their missiles and stuff that they use for the region they don't really even have anymore? So what is the truth? President Trump said on Truth Social today, roll up so I can read it, every time Iran kills an American soldier, they'll pay for that many times over. The State Department has issued a warning for Americans worldwide. Just what you want to hear when you have family members who are abroad. So let's discuss what this is really about in terms of real risk. Retired Lieutenant General Mark Kimmett, former FBI and CIA counterterrorism official Phil Mudd. First, on the just straight, how broad... Phil, I'll start with you. The ability to reach out and touch directly or through proxies. How extensive is the kind of zone of potential risk from the regime? Does it put us?
20: Boy, I'd be thinking mostly about, if you want to be specific, obviously the Middle East, South Asia, into East Africa. If you want to get more general, I would worry about Europe, but less so. But let me cut to the chase. If you're in the business of doing risk assessments, this assessment is pro forma. It's like McDonald's putting on a cup, caution, contents hot when you buy a cup of coffee. They got to put this out because we're in a war zone and you have to tell Americans if you travel, there's some risk. I wouldn't read that much into this. I'm not saying I'd travel over there right now, Chris, but this kind of warning is pretty generic. You got to put this kind of thing out.
19: Look, I'm better safe than sorry. I'm just trying to talk about, like, what we're being told and what it really means. You know, General, the idea of every time the regime does something like this, they're going to pay many times over. What does that mean in terms of balancing what you do militarily to affect the bad guys versus the innocent guys in Iran?
21: Well, I think what it means is that as you look at your target deck for tomorrow night's bombing campaign, you might shift from a couple of air defense sites to go to a couple of troop formations, troop lodgement areas, and let them know that it's an eye for an eye, a tooth for a tooth when it comes to American soldiers.
19: And do you think we have the ability to do that, that we haven't exhausted targets that don't start to compromise where people live?
21: I think that there are plenty of posts and bases inside of Iran that have either large or small numbers of besieged Iranian Revolutionary Guards Corps members or just simple Iranian army. Now, it may well be that there's a post somewhere in the middle of Iran that before wasn't thought of being struck because it had maybe 25 to 50 troops there. But I think this is a time for a punitive attack against that particular post to draw blood for the way they drew blood against us.
19: Phil, what can we do for our people in the region? I mean, it has a little bit of a feel like they're sitting ducks. Is that accurate, or is we're just not hearing about a reality that would have been anticipated?
20: The reality is that the Iranians have been, some of the people in the Iranian leadership have been around since the revolution. They will not stop. The only way I see out of this is intermediaries. You got to talk to the Pakistanis, the United Arab Emirates, the Qataris, the Omanis. The Iranians, I don't know how they're going to talk to us directly, but we have a lot of intermediaries we can talk to. We're losing here, Chris. We're losing. We started with saying we want regime change. We're now saying our big game in town is responding when an American serviceman dies. I'm not saying that's wrong. I'm saying there's no strategy here because we don't have a way out yet. And the only way out is you work with intermediaries who present us and say, we won. The Strait of Hormuz is open. The Americans should sign up to this. We won. Let's go home.
19: Hmm. General, how do you see that balanced with the regime clearly believing it's kind of living the moment right now and super relevant when it hasn't been? So how do you see that?
21: Well, again, I think we've got to go one step further. The regime thinks it's winning by not losing. They fight a resistance type of warfare that says that they can hang on until the Americans leave, then they have won. They'll look around them, they'll see massive amounts of destruction. But just like Hassan Nasrallah did in 2000 when the Israelis left southern Lebanon and completely wiped out the entire portions of southern Lebanon, he crawled out of his hole, declared he won, and had a 100,000-man victory march the next day. We, unfortunately, are still continuing to do what I call the body count fallacy. We think that the number of strikes that we are conducting, these pictures you're showing right now of air defense sites getting knocked up, that somehow the accumulation of that is going to lead to victory. Well, body counts didn't lead to victory in Vietnam. Striking air defense sites is not going to change the behavior of the regime with regards not only to the Strait of Hormuz, but to their nuclear program and their proxy program and their missile program.
19: Something that you both should be sensitive to, and I wanted to get your perspective on this. I totally get why you guys get upset when we want to publish who we found out has fallen and how many injured, and that often you have considerations about the timing on those things, and most often the media respects it. How are we supposed to take the fact that this Pentagon general has not been telling the American people about people getting injured for weeks now, hiding dozens and dozens of injuries? Does that bother you?
21: Well, first of all, as I read, it turns out these were what we call return to duties, which are soldiers that may have been in the vicinity when the drone struck. And while they were, quote, injured, they were not injured enough for them not to be able to return to duty after a quick check. It's the same thing what happens with any artillery strike throughout history. Some sadly are killed. Many are hit by the shock and they go see the doctor, but they're returned to duty the next day. I truly believe that you're right. We can argue about how quickly it's done, but I don't think the Pentagon sees any value in holding back information with regards to particularly KIAs until the families have been notified. WIAs, right. I think it's a matter. I think the Al-Assad attack, which led to the strike against Soleimani, it was very clear that many of those that were in the vicinity, that missile that struck Al-Assad in Iraq, were grievously injured, not killed, but they had to be evacuated. And as I remember, the Pentagon announced that fairly quickly.
19: Right. I thought, so look, sometimes they do it well, sometimes they don't. My point is, I totally understand everything that the general is saying, Phil, but it does seem like it's not just, oh, you got your bell rung, but you're back at work. People have been injured here, and it's been going on for weeks, and they're not saying anything, and they're not holding press conferences.
20: Chris, I think you're not asking the right question. Let me put it in a different perspective. Just because you don't want to talk about something doesn't mean it's classified. I agree with the general. If somebody's going back to duty, it's not necessarily critical that you talk about it within 24 hours. But the bigger question is what you started the show with. whether it's this issue, whether it's damage to allies' facilities, the Qataris, the Kuwaitis, et cetera, in the Middle East, whether it's damage to a U.S. facility, because you don't want to talk about it doesn't make it classified. Let me give you a definition of classified that's not Washington. If you give your adversary an advantage, you shouldn't reveal that information. We dealt with information all the time in the government that was embarrassing or that was difficult to explain to Chris Cuomo. Chris, that is not classified. And that's what I'm seeing here. Classification of stuff, that's not classified.
19: Mm. All right, fellas,
21: well,
19: I got to
21: say, at the same time, I would say, I would make one comment. I mean, you don't want to rush 24 hours after a strike and announce that the strike happened, because what you just done is you've indicated to the enemy, you know, where they should be shooting the next round. There's got to be some period of time where you don't give away information that, as was mentioned, may not be classified, but it certainly helps the enemy the next time.
19: Understood. But that's also not what I'm talking about, right? I'm talking about people who are at surrounding bases in other countries who've been injured, and they're not saying anything about it. And I don't think it's for any of the reasons that are worthy that we've dealt with in the past. That's why I'm asking and I appreciate
21: it. As soon as those guys get out of the hospital, they're getting on their iPhones, they're sending notes back to their families. The U.S. government may not be revealing it, but you can bet those soldiers are sending a note home to the families.
19: I get it, but that's not what I'm looking for, right? I'm looking for accountability from my government, not depending on somebody with an iPhone to tell me what they want. That's all I'm saying. But I got to jump.
21: That's fair.
19: General, thank you. Phil Mudd, I appreciate you, right? I mean, I'm not waiting on the soldiers to do it. This is what the Pentagon is. This is what our democracy is for. This is what our agencies are for. 4 minutes and 35 seconds. Look, at some point, we're all having to like figure out what we're about, right? You know what I believe in? I believe in our institutions. I believe they matter in a way that I used to take for granted. Okay? And I want the Pentagon to tell me what it's supposed to tell me. And I want the White House to tell me what they're supposed to tell me. I want Carolyn Leavitt to tell me that she can prove that the FBI is still going to investigate potential criminality at a government agency, a federal agency called ICE. Okay? I get it that the FBI says it's not true, but NBC says they saw the memo. So come out and tell the truth. That's what we need from our institutions. Border Czar Tom Homan says, you know, it's talk like Cuomo's right there. That's why we have trouble with ICE. That's why there was an attack at the New York City Federal Building today. I think that everything about that attack is terrible and us at our worst. But the idea that ICE is being victimized is only true if you define that as being victimized by the leadership and the directives it is being given. We know this is wrong. How come we can't agree on everything that's wrong?
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4: Look, we all know what's right and wrong, okay? It's not an acquired taste. What happened in New York City this morning was wrong. This 43-year-old veteran, this is who they say, an Army veteran, set off an explosive device outside a Manhattan federal building, housing DHS agencies and the FBI. Investigators say he carried an ICE off our street sign and anti-ICE literature. Look, I don't know enough about his health or his state of mind, but what he did is a crime, period. What he did is obvious to all of us. But you know what else is obvious? The idea that this is all that matters regarding any assessment of ICE is not the case, even though Mr. Tom Holman seems to want it to be.
5: They spent a year attacking ICE, comparing ICE. Let's abolish ICE because they're fascists. ICE are Nazis. ICE are racist. ICE is a secret police. ICE isn't a real law enforcement agency. Fail to comply with ICE. I see the signs every protest resist. So look, they have educated people that they can resist ICE. And the hateful rhetoric continues, which we've had some tragedies recently because people didn't want to comply with ICE. So this is yet another example today, what happened in front of the federal buildings, another example of attacking ICE.
4: It is absolutely an example of attacking ICE. The idea that the only problem ICE has is non-compliance is nonsense. And Tom Holman knows it because he went to Minnesota because ICE was way out of line. And that guy Bovino was way out of line. And Christy Noem was way out of line. And they sent him in to calm it down. And a big way he calmed it down was by saying, "These people are out of line." He's lost the plot. He's lost the plot. I want us to have respect for law enforcement. I am worried about how good men and women that secure communities around the country are being colored by what we see from ICE. And I know that there are good people within ICE, but that's not what we're seeing. There are a lot of people who do not fit that description. That's what this is about, okay? Yes, there's an increase in violence. Yes, there's an increase in extremism in our politics. We're going to keep seeing it. What happened to Renee Good? Why has there been no transparency on that? How can it be that the person responsible is back at work and we don't even know anything? And now, body cameras? Oh, well, it's the Democrats. That's a lie. That's a lie. And I proved it to you here. That's the problem with ICE. What you're seeing is the response to the problem with ICE, which is wrong.

0: how he responded. That's easy. But we're not having an honest conversation, and that's what we're trying to do here. Okay? Is this true? Look, NBC says they saw the memo. Okay? I don't know why they're not hard charging on backing up their claims about that. They saw a memo that the FBI told DHS it's going to stop investigating assault claims involving immigration agents. Could they be wrong? I guess. I just don't understand the quiet. Okay? Let's discuss this, and let's discuss what seems to me is Tom Homan trying to kind of start a fight. Is that what we need? Former ICE assistant director, who also served as senior DHS advisor for the Civil Rights Division, Mr. Scott Shuchart, and former advisor to Tom Homan, Mr. Todd Benzman. Todd, good to see you again. Thank you very much for joining me, Scott. Appreciate you both.
1: Great to be here.
0: Let's start with this FBI thing. Do we believe it? Do we believe the NBC reporting that they saw a memo that FBI said, we're going to stand down on this. You guys investigate these yourself. Scott, you know, do you believe it?
2: It's consistent with the ways that they've tried to obfuscate transparency in other ways. The good killing they tried to assign to CBP, I believe. They've tried to play fast and loose with the normal processes, which would generally be for the Professional Responsibility Office or the Inspector General to do the criminal investigation or to bring in the FBI. And what I can't tell if this is true is whether it's primarily about protecting officers from robust investigations of excessive force claims, or if this is partly a consequence. There was another New York Times story that half of the cases against protesters and immigration suspects for, you know, resisting arrest violently or for protesting unlawfully, half those cases have fallen apart. So it may be that DOJ really doesn't want FBI referring all of those for prosecution because they're a waste of time.
0: But look, you know Tom Homan better than anybody else I've had on the show. Why would he want what reeks of misfeasance and malfeasance to have the FBI not do what it does for every other federal agency? Why would you want this turned in-house at DHS? I know Tom Homan's not in charge, but isn't this a bad look?
2: I mean, I haven't talked to Tom Homan since he took 50 grand in a doggy bag. I don't know what happened to him.
0: First of all, I'm not asking you, Scott. I'm asking our other guest about how he sees this. And look, and that's a fair point. Is the 50 grand in the bag a reason why Tom Homan seems okay with whatever they're telling him?
1: Okay, you're talking to me. You know, listen, I don't know if that's true. I'm skeptical. The FBI has always, it seems, investigated federal law enforcement involved shootings. That's just what they do. But it could also just be as simple as a manpower issue. There's so much assaulting. You've got organized gangs roving through all these cities, just attacking and attacking.
0: Todd,
1: and
0: I hear you. You are right. But right now, with all the heat that ICE is under, when they have 2 weeks in a row of people killed at traffic stops where they don't have body cameras,
1: they lie
0: about why there are no body cameras. And now is the time to remove oversight.
1: No, what I'm saying is that if the story is true, I guess they're denying it. If it's true,
0: they are denying it. The FBI is denying it. The White House is denying it. I'm just saying, I can't believe NBC's being quiet. I've never heard of, when I've said I've seen something or I've heard, you're gonna hear that from me if it gets challenged.
1: Listen,
0: that's what's weird for me about it. But that is the state of play.
1: It's not just officer-involved shootings that the FBI investigates. There's other confrontations that will get investigated by the FBI, too. They have been very active, I'm told, in investigating some of the rioters and the attackers and that sort of thing, bringing federal charges. So it could just be like, hey, we're fatigued, we're exhausted, we got to pull out of some of it, if it's true. And also, if it's true, I don't think Tom Homan would necessarily be a catalyst for that. Tom has always said, we will investigate, and if we find wrongdoing, we will hold those people.
0: All right, but I hear you. Todd, I've heard him say it to me. He said it right here. And
1: that's right.
0: I don't know what the investigation revealed into Renee Good, but I know.

0: that the officer is back on the job. And how is that okay? I know that they're lying about why they don't have body cameras, and I know that they know that they're lying. Scott, they know it's not the Democrats blocking it. They know that the Democrats said masks off, body cams on. They know it was the administration that wanted to cut the program. They know these things. So why would I trust?
1: We were expanding body cameras nationwide in the Biden administration, and the Nome administration shut that down, right? They've only expanded body cameras under duress subsequently. So there's a lot of misdirection going on about transparency and oversight. Absolutely.
0: Look, we got to keep talking about it because the incidents keep happening. All right. But I do think we do need to move past something. And I say it to Tom Homan directly. And you, Todd, you can tell him I said it and he's going to hear it anyway. You got to stop saying that the problem is how people are treating ICE. Like this just came out of a vacuum. Like it's just Trump derangement syndrome. It's just not true, Todd. We've never seen what we're seeing out of ICE right now from any other law enforcement agency. We've never seen this. Back-to-back weeks of shootings at traffic stops where they just don't happen to have any body cams on. We'd go crazy if this was a police force.
2: I mean, respectfully, I totally disagree with that. It is absolutely true beyond any doubt that the threats and assaults against ICE are through the roof. It's unbelievable.
0: I believe you.
2: Listen, I've spent a lot of time with those ERO guys, talking to them for months and months. I've gone on operations with them. I hear it firsthand, primary sources, about all the crap that those guys have to put up with. It's unbelievable.
0: I believe it.
2: And it's true. It is true. And
0: I believe it.
2: The rhetoric around it, the demonizing and making out ICE officers to be subhuman, sort of like racists hunting down illegal immigrants for sport to shoot them down and murder, and presupposing the outcome of investigations long before any investigation is complete. It could just as well turn out to be, when the investigation is over, that they felt threatened, that their lives were threatened.
0: That's why you have to investigate with all celerity of dispatch and you put it out, because justice delayed is justice denied. And now we don't know what happened to Alex Priddy. We don't know what happened to Renee Good. You don't have any body cams when you kill the guy who winds up being no bad hombre. Then you just shoot a guy in front of a toddler and you think that it's weird that people are angry at the people who are doing it. We've seen this with law enforcement. When you see a bunch of cops beat the hell out of somebody and it seems like they didn't deserve it, guess what? All cops pay the price. That's why we have to make sure that you hold people to account so that people can have the trust in the men and women who protect their communities, because we all know we need them. You hear firsthand accounts. Todd, I hear firsthand accounts. I work with first responders all the time when I'm not a reporter, and they're worried about how people talk to them differently because of what they see about ICE. That's not about the critic. That's about the cause, isn't it?
2: If that's directed at me, then no. I think that I firmly believe that the riot gangs that are attacking ICE officers while they're doing their duties in places like L.A. and Portland and Chicago
0: are criminals.
2: And all these places have changed the atmosphere on the street.
0: But they're criminals. Somebody who touches person or property, someone who assaults an officer, is not a protester. They're a rioter. They're a criminal. And there are lots of bad actors in there. But Scott, look, I'll give you the last word on this. It is not simply that people hate the state and that there is absolutely no instigation for them to want to protest.
1: You've got people driving around in unmarked cars wearing Chucky masks and Punisher masks, throwing people to the ground without identifying themselves. It is not unreasonable that people are not responding to that show of force with a lot of deference and respect. ICE has not been behaving professionally out on the streets, and it's stirring up the pot. And it's creating elevated temperatures that leads to misbehavior on both sides. There's an easy way to fix that, which is for ICE to return to professionalism.
0: All right, guys, I got to jump. I appreciate the conversation. I do. Todd, you're welcome here to have it. Scott, you're welcome here to have it. Thank you very much. 4 minutes and 30 seconds. Lindsey Clancy. Man, this is a tough one, okay? This is tough. Mothers protect their children like no other human relationship. So when a mother goes through the dark experience of killing a kid, let alone strangling three kids, I don't understand why this case is at trial. This is so obviously someone who's mentally ill. What am I missing? Why is this how the system works? Next.
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20: 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I'm Blake Berman, host of The Hill on News Nation. The U.S. launching retaliatory strikes against Iran for killing U.S. service members, striking surveillance and air defense facilities, maritime capabilities, and missile and drone storage sites. The Secretary of War, Pete Hegseth, saying in a post on social media, quote, "Godspeed, heroes. Their sacrifice only stiffens our resolve." This as the Trump administration urges Congress to support the president's supplemental funding request for the military. The secretary

0: and the chairman of the Joint Chiefs of Staff, General Dan Kane, set to testify on Tuesday before the Senate. Of the nearly $90 billion requested, roughly $67 billion would go toward funding for the Department of War, including $21 billion for munitions, $17 billion for operational costs, and $12 billion for other classified programs. I'm Blake Berman, and this is the News Nation Political Minute.
1: Crime time matters. We got to get inside these stories that often become about a narrative more than they do about the facts. That's why I started the podcast. You can subscribe anywhere that you get podcasts. Go right on YouTube. Cuomo Crime Time is there for you. And this is an example. Jury selection began today in the trial of 36-year-old Lindsay Clancy, Massachusetts mother and former labor and delivery nurse. Okay. 2023, she strangled her own kids, three of them, all at once. Ages 5, 3, and 8 months. It was horrible. She used elastic exercise bands. And then she jumped out the window, paralyzing herself. Now we're on trial. Not for, you know, the whodunit. We know who did it. It's whether or not she's criminally responsible. Her lawyers are saying it's an insanity defense. She had postpartum psychosis. She had sought help, was on numerous meds, which made it worse. Lindsay claimed she heard voices telling her, this is your last chance. Kill the children so you can kill yourself. Despite murdering her kids, her husband, Patrick, has forgiven her and will testify in her defense. The prosecution sees it as something very different. Let's bring in defense attorney and former prosecutor Mark Iglarsh. Brother Mark, thank you for being with us. Just play prosecutor. Honestly, I don't get it. I really don't understand why we are at trial here. What am I missing about this prosecution?
2: Okay, so if I'm playing prosecutor, the prisons are packed with people who have mental disorders, who are experiencing their symptoms while they were committing their offenses. But if they know right from wrong, which is the second prong, if prosecutors can find anything to show that you knew right from wrong, then that's not going to be enough for them. So you've mentioned in your intro a few of those things. Prosecutors will argue, why did you wait till your husband was gone before committing these atrocities? Why did you choose to kill yourself? It's because you knew after you did this task, what you did was horrendous and horrible. See, I play the role well, but I feel more like you do. Why? Can I play defense lawyer yet, or have to wait?
1: No, you have to wait. I want you to be the bad guy because I want to shine a light on, you know, why prosecutions are about upholding the law, but they are also an advocacy instrument for the victims. All right. Here, she is the victim. Mm-hmm. Her husband is the victim. The husband sees this for exactly what it is, which is an unimaginable tragedy. He is saying she should not go to prison. She's all I have left. I want to remind people. Andrea Yates is something that they may look up about this. I see the cases as different, but fundamentally the same kind of the same kind of material of concern. I want to remind somebody. I interviewed Yates's husband. Watch this.
3: It's much like having a dream or nightmare overlaid on reality, so that, you know, a person sees things that aren't real, hears voices that aren't real, believes things to be true that aren't true. The next step of forgiveness, I'd say, is understanding it's a sickness, you know, that but for, you know, that causation, right, but for her sickness, she would never, ever, ever, ever have harmed our children.
1: By the way,
2: that's the narrative.
1: Yates, we don't know, did what Clancy did. Trying to get the help, taking the meds, saying that things were going, you know, it's all in the record. I don't understand the point of the prosecution. I just don't get it. I don't get the policy.
2: First of all, prosecutors are politicians. They're elected by the people. The people I had dinner with and shared, hey, I'm coming on Chris Cuomo. They go, what are you talking about? And I shared the topic. Most of them roll their eyes. Really? Someone's going to let her go? And then she's going to be living amongst us? You know, most people are not from your thought process. And even if she suffered from mental illness, most people want her
1: help. I'm not saying let her go. I'm saying put her in a hospital and make her stay there and try and figure out if you can do something to help her. I mean, look, she jumped out the window for a reason. Okay, the idea that she did this because she wanted to get away with something evil. She tried to kill herself.
2: So prosecutors who I've spoken to, and I spoke to them about the Precious Bland case down here in South Florida, where a judge just found a woman not guilty by reason of insanity. She killed her 15-month-old child, tried to kill her teenage daughter and her husband. And I talked to everyone involved. The prosecutors recognized that she suffered from mental illness, maybe-ish, COVID-related psychosis, but they look for details to support the idea that, oh, in this instance, oh, you tried to kill yourself, so you knew right from wrong. So in their minds, it's more about defending the law that the legislators do not want legally people to escape if there's any notion that they knew right from wrong in spite of having the mental illness.
1: I get it. It is well argued. And I understand it. I just don't like it. And I don't think it's worth our money. I'm not saying that she should be free among us, although I'd be, you know, I'd be shocked. You know, she's got a lot of pain in front of her. So does her husband. And it really, like, he's really this the only stakeholder here, right? But I do believe this is one
2: Chris,
1: of those cases that make us think.
2: Yeah.
1: We think we're evolved. We're not that evolved. We still treat sick as bad. We still want to punish
2: I am a father of three. You know, you can't be okay with what she did. But here's what I tell people, and anyone watching, just for a second, imagine someone you love, your husband, your older son, and they all of a sudden do something like this. What's your position going to be? It'll be different because you know they're not in the right frame of mind. They're sick. They're disturbed. They would never have done something like this but for a mental defect or disease that they did not cause or bring on. Think about that.
1: And that they were trying to, treat. Now, they do something to someone else. Now they're going to have to pay a price because that's the way the society works. I'm saying, you know, for the father, who's the only stakeholder left, he's already lost everything. So did she. This is an unusual fact pattern. That's why I think that the treatment of the system, the way they always do it, seems a little weird. Go ahead.
2: I disagree that he's the only one who has a stake in this. It's the people of the state of, in other words, it's not just him.
1: I get it.
2: Right? And the same process, though, if you're going to say that she's legally not responsible for this, if she killed the neighbor, then you would have to stand by that same proposition, too, legally, Chris.
1: I know. I'm saying that the way our system looks at it, you kill the neighbor, you're going to jail. Mm-hmm. Nobody cares about your mental illness. It's very, very rare. This fact pattern, I think, gives you a chance to have the compassion that the illness actually deserves in the first place. But, Mark,
2: you've argued it
1: perfectly.
2: The husband is the
1: ace in the
2: hole.
1: Which is why I bring you on.
2: The husband's...
1: Yeah, he is the ace in the hole. I hate to say it that way, but he is. And we'll see where this goes. We'll stay on it. I'll bring you back because you're the best. Mark, thank you very much.
2: Thank you. Appreciate it. Thanks, Chris.
1: When I say better mind, that's exactly who I'm talking about. 4 minutes and 15 seconds. Up next, now you got to deal with my mind. Have your say, 844-968-7720. Tons of problems. Let's get after it.
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17: They stabilize her. It's not the, like the most haunting thing. Anyway, Dusty and I are still arguing about the last case. But that's one of the beautiful things, right?
18: You get to talk about everything
17: and you don't have to feel the same way. You just can't condemn somebody because they don't feel the way you do. That's the mistake we keep making in this stupid country. Go ahead.
18: No, we see it very differently. But with that, we'll go to Joe in St. Paul, Kansas.
17: Joe, what's your question?
19: My question is this here. The most dangerous stop that a police officer can make is domestic. Automobile stops are dangerous, but domestic is the most dangerous stop. Does that mean that they should go ahead and start making domestic stops like ICE does automobile stops?
17: No, because law enforcement, when done right, which is the overwhelming majority of the time, go to great pains to make sure that they are better than what they confront. And the mistake that's being made with ICE, in my opinion, is they are not consistently enough being better than what they confront. And they are, look, one story of grabbing an American citizen, breaking the window, grabbing her, hurting her shoulder, throwing her on the ground. She shows you her U.S. passport. Like, who has a U.S. passport on them driving around their neighborhood? And then they just leave it there and they walk away. If a police force did that, we'd be all over them. And rightly so. The idea that people don't have any reason to be pissed off at ICE is nonsense. We still don't know what happened to Renee Good. Where's the investigation? Why is the guy back on the job? Look, you commit a crime, you're a criminal. You riot, you're a rioter. But the idea that anybody who's outraged at ICE is the problem, I can't see it. Next.
18: Kevin from Sacramento.
17: Kevin, what's your question? Dusty looks like she's on duty, like as a doctor or something, doesn't she? What's going on?
20: Hey, Chris. Here's my question to you. Do you think that the President of the United States, should the President be required to have military service before they take the seat there in the White House?
17: Boy, I see it as a huge advantage, a requirement

0: Well, certainly it isn't, right? Obviously. No, I don't know that that is worth the drama that would come with it. But man, we got to get better leaders in this country. There's so many great men and women in this country who do so many amazing things in their communities. You know, we all know them in our lives. They just have to be crazy to want to get into politics. Because it's not like you're going to be able to get anything done. Opposition is the only legitimate position. And, I mean, you know, look, if Trump gets over the bar, I mean, I'm not surprised that Don Lemon and everybody else is saying they want to be president. Why wouldn't they? You know, I mean, what is the qualification? That you can make enough people angry that you become some kind of, you know, feigned agent of their cause? I mean, we need better out of our leaders. We really do. And we need better out of our institutions. And we need better out of our process. And everybody who keeps getting power is doing it by tearing things down. So, I mean, it's like we're setting ourselves up for worse, not better. That's my concern. One more quickie.
1: Oh, my gosh. We don't have time. I'm sorry. We'll get one on the other side of the break. Let's go to break.
0: Are you on call right now? Are you on call?
1: Yes, I am. I got to go. My beeper's going off. We got to go.
0: Oh, it is?
1: Yeah.
0: I hate that.
1: Bye.
0: Let's go.
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0: It's funny, you guys are coming after me like I'm okay with someone killing their kids. Seriously? Look, you've got to start thinking as a critical thinker about what you respond to and how you respond to it, what you reward with your attention. Somebody who's like allowed to drive and not need supervision can't really believe that I'm okay with someone killing their kids, right? So there's probably some other kind of point. We're way too interested in playing gotcha and not enough in getting to some kind of better place. Think about it. Leland Vittert, now.
24: The better place is us talking together. Chris, great show. Friends, welcome to the program. Iran is trying to play Lucy and the football with President Trump, this being the fourth or fifth time. Iran has now killed three more U.S. troops. Bill O'Reilly in moments on why Trump can't fall for it again. We start with our Why It Matters segment tonight. U.S. is bombing Iran again right now. This is the 10th night of strike. Central Command says they are once again going after Iran's military capabilities. 10th night of strikes, and again, the wrong targets. Trump is still talking tough, but his strikes aren't backing it up. He posted on Truth Social, every time Iran kills an American soldier, they will pay for that killing many times over. It appears J.D. Vance's proclamation that Iran had turned over a new leaf is now probably, provably, rather than predictably laughable. Shia Islam hasn't turned over a new leaf in 1,400 years. Not going to start now. This isn't the first time Trump has threatened Iran. Remember unconditional surrender? A whole civilization will die. The Iranians do not care what Donald Trump says. They watch his actions. So far, American actions, the target list, does not say that President Trump has changed. American credibility is on the line. And we've been saying that now for 5 or 6 months. Bill O'Reilly said the very same thing. He said that the strike on Iran was the biggest gamble of Trump's presidency. And that prediction becomes truer and truer every single day.
25: This is the biggest gamble he's ever taken in his whole life. In his whole life, this Iranian thing is the biggest gamble a man has ever taken. And I said at the beginning of this, and you remember it, biggest gamble President Trump's ever taken in his entire life on anything. Because it's not like Venezuela, it's not like other countries, it's theocracy, it's fascism. They don't care whether they live or die or their people live or die.
24: Yeah. Well, Trump and America's credibility are on the line. Like in most things, Trump has wanted throughout the Iran war a quick win and to underpay politically for this legacy-changing moment. Doge died on the vine. The American government is spending more than ever. Greenland, well, we don't own it. The Iranians have taken note of that. The mediators are now proposing a 10-day ceasefire. This happens every time Trump finally gets tough. So now they want to play Lucy and the football again. Trump must now see if this time they are serious, if Iran is serious, and there is every reason to believe they are not. Bill O'Reilly, anchor of the No Spin News, author of Confronting Evil, host of the We'll Do It Live podcast. Bill, you know, a lot of people right now are talking about what Trump should do to Iran. Turn it around on you. What should Trump demand Iran does? Not what they say, what they do before stopping strikes and agreeing to a ceasefire.
25: Is the same thing he wanted at the end of January, early February. You let the weapons inspectors in to monitor your uranium enrichment, and you leave the Strait of Hormuz alone. That's it. There's no terror component to it. There's no leave the UAE alone. Don't do anything in Israel. None of that. It's down to two things. Now, the problem for President Trump is that the American people aren't backing him the way they usually do, in the MAGA forces anyway, because of high costs of gasoline and food. So he doesn't have that popular opinion. Most Americans know what the president did was the right thing to do. I mean, you don't let a terrorist state develop a nuclear weapon unless you're ready to violate the Treaty of Versailles and have a guy with a small mustache take over Europe. Okay? And at that point in history, the Europeans and America were willing to do that. Well, Trump is not. So right now, it's impossible to ascertain what's really happening because we don't have any reporters on the ground. We don't know. Now, there is a blockade back.
24: We got three American body bags, Bill, to know what's happening.
25: Mm-hmm. Okay. You got three American body bags. What does that mean in the big picture?
24: It means that
25: Iran's... doesn't mean anything.
24: We know the Strait of Hormuz is not open. We know that the Islamic Revolutionary Guard is still very much in charge. We know that their military capabilities are such that they can defeat U.S. air defenses. We know that they can attack Kuwait and Qatar at will. And we know they can close the Strait of Hormuz and raise the price of gas. We can ascertain a lot of what's going on.
25: Well, I don't think it's that cut and dry at all. You can get ships through Hormuz. It's risky, and the insurance companies don't want to do it, but you can get them through. And the casualties, the KIAs, they are to be saluted. But what else? What are you going to say? You're fighting people who are desperate, and they're going to try to kill you. That's what war is.
24: You think they're really that desperate, though?
25: So we don't know. Yeah, I think they're desperate. We don't know, we Americans. We don't know the extent
24: of the economic damage. If they're so desperate, why aren't they agreeing to a deal that was a sweetheart deal? They're raising the stakes. They're the ones lashing out. They're the ones not living up to just basic commitments, and we're supposed to believe they're the ones who are desperate?
25: Well, I'll answer that question with a history question. Why didn't the Nazis withdraw from Stalingrad when everybody knew they were losing and it was going to be a tide turn on the war? Some people are crazy. Mullahs are in that category.
24: Okay.
25: And they're going to stick it out for whatever propaganda reason.
24: Right.
25: But we, the people, do not know the extent of the pain that the Persian people are experiencing.
24: And what's that have to do with the price of tea?
25: We don't know. What was that?
24: A couple of things about that. If you want to compare the mullahs to the Nazis, I think it's very apt. Roosevelt demanded unconditional surrender. Eisenhower knew that this would be a fight until Hitler killed himself. There was no negotiation. There was no trying to make a deal with the Nazis for the very reasons you just laid out.
25: But the American public was willing to accept hundreds of thousands of casualties. And in our country, we are not willing to accept any casualties. That's the difference. And that makes it very difficult for a president to wage any kind of conflict. So he is almost trapped in what he can do. I'd like to know this blockade of the Iranian ports by American warships, what effect that has on the regular people. I would love to know.
24: You think the mullahs care what's happening to the people?
25: Doesn't matter to me, because the people themselves have to eat. And I don't know it, and no pundit knows it, and no reporter knows it, because nobody is allowed into the country.

0: Trina would assess it. Okay. So we don't know.
1: So again, what does that have to do with the price of tea in China? You think the Iranian people are going
0: to
1: rise up?
0: What it has to do is, I don't know. No, I don't think they will because
1: they're afraid. So why does it matter what their economic condition is?
0: Well, because if they're starving, they'll have to. Then it becomes life and death. You got to feed your three-year-old. That's why. And that's one of our strategies right now. We're not going to kill the people in Tehran directly with bombs. We're going to make it so difficult for them to function day to day, they'll demand that the mullahs stop the madness. Now, do I know what's going to happen? No. But I do know that the president has shrinking options, which brings me back to my initial analysis, the biggest gamble of his life. Because you don't know. Look, nobody knew that Mao Zedong killed 10 million of his own people. No one knew that because there wasn't any reporting about it. It was impossible to get dispatches out of China. So when finally, years later, people discovered how the communists took over, it was terrifying, but the moment had passed. And so now we're in a position where the Iranians, and I'll address the Cuomo show, the reason the Pentagon doesn't want to banner American casualties is to give the mullahs a propaganda victory.
1: Well, hold on, Bill. You can't have it both
0: ways,
1: right?
0: They don't want to pry it out.
1: Well, they also don't want it out because they don't want the issue in the United States. You just said the American people won't accept casualties. The Pentagon can't, to your point, you're making your own point. The Pentagon also can't, from a domestic political perspective in the United States, when only 30% of Americans support the war, talk about how good the Iranian military is and the damage it's causing. And it's perplexing to me why President Trump has so oversold the damage to the Iranian military. Take a listen.
2: Iran is in a very bad position. They have no military. Iran has no navy. They have no air force. They have very few soldiers.
3: Their military has been totally wiped out. Their leadership has been wiped out. Their radar has been wiped out. Everything's been wiped out.
4: They have a little capability, but they don't have any capability for us.
5: We've taken away almost all of their military capability.
6: They've got very little left. They've got some missiles. They've got some drones. They've got some manufacturing ability, not much.
1: He's going to have to meet the families at Dover after saying the Iranian military is wiped out.
0: Well, hyperbole is part of every war. Every war that's ever existed, you're going to have one side say one thing and the other side say the other thing. So President Trump is trying to rally the American people to his cause. That's what he's trying to do. And we don't know what the situation is, how frustrating that is. It's crazy frustrating, particularly if you're in the honest reporting business. Unfortunately, most media corporations in America are not in that business. They want to see Trump lose this. They want the mullahs
1: to win. The Pentagon did throw all the reporters out, to be fair.
0: Yeah, but the Pentagon is, look, they're not, look, from the very beginning, I questioned the appointment of the Secretary of War. Okay, I didn't think he had the experience. I did not think that he was able to run an enormous bureaucracy around the world, and I have been proven correct. I'm not going to cheap shot him because I don't know what Mr. Hegseth is told to do or why he's told to do it. So for me to cheap shot the man would be ridiculous because I'm not privy to that. But certainly they don't want, they being the military, to put a loser label on this conflict. Come on, you've been around. Nobody's going to brand themselves a loser.
1: And that's why they're holding back
0: the information. They're holding back bad information.
1: Right. It didn't work out very well for the U.S. military or for the president, that matter, during Vietnam, did it?
0: No, because it was a totally different situation there. You had a army, a military, that didn't want to be there. It was a drafty army. And so you had this turbulence within the Corps. You don't have that now. What you have now is decision-making, and the American people don't understand what the decision-making is based on. We just don't have the data. We had the data in Vietnam. You could see the guys coming back from the battlefield there. I saw them in my neighborhood. Yeah. It was devastating. Okay? You don't see that now. You don't know now. And I'm praying, literally, that the mullahs collapse, that the Persians say enough and overthrow them like they did to Shah. But that's going to take courage, Leland. It's going to take a lot of courage to overthrow the Revolutionary Guard. And right now, the Persian people don't have it.
1: Well, one place to place blame, I understand. Bill, thank you very much. Good to see you. Next, the Tate brothers, those spirit animals of the manosphere, they finally get arrested on charges of sexual assault. Why their lawyer thinks Marco Rubio is going to save them.
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16: Out here, we have so much in common. We all share a love of wildlife. But now, the animals we love and the lands we treasure

0: male dominance. They were arrested in Miami after the UK requested extradition on dozens of charges, including rape and sex trafficking. This is not new. We've known about these guys for a long time. Nobody's ever caught them. Back in 2023, Romanian prosecutors hit the Tate brothers with human trafficking, sex abuse, money laundering, and rape charges. They left Romania, allegedly thanks to the Trump administration kind of putting their finger on the scale in 2025. The brothers had built a massive online following in the U.S., pushing a brand of hyper-masculine outrage. In case you don't know what that is or aren't familiar, here you go.
1: There's a little woman beating up 55 men on every single TV show. Your masculinity is permanently under attack. But then you get a girlfriend, and you're with her for a few months, then you break up, and then she cheated on you, but that's your fault because you emotionally manipulated, or you were a narcissist, so everything she does is your fault, but you have no authority, but you have all the responsibility, but you're also her inferior while capable of making her do things she doesn't want to do.
0: They also sold courses on how to turn your girlfriend into a sex cam girl. Newsweek senior editor-at-large Josh Hammer headlines the Andrew Tate moral rot in the future of the American right. He is with us now. Will the manosphere in the U.S., whatever that is and how you describe it, finally abandon these two pieces of scum?
2: Well, Leland, great joining you, and I appreciate you not holding back. These two really are some of the scummiest scumbags on the absolute face of the earth. Look, personally, I'm not really into the whole manosphere thing. I'm not sure if my body physique gives that away. I frankly, if I'm being very candid with you, I view it actually as a little neo-pagan, frankly, this exaltation of the body at the expense of the exaltation of things like God itself. But hopefully those who are into the whole manosphere thing, those who are really into going to the gym and pumping iron, and I'm not saying that's bad. It's obviously very healthy for you. But hopefully they will, whoever these guys' fans are, Leland, hopefully they go away ASAP. And by the way, I've been taking notes. I've been taking names. There are a lot of people, including a lot of folks on the broader rights, who really, really ought to have known better. And we're welcoming these epic scumbags into the tent as recently as just over the past year, year and a half.
0: Yeah.
2: These are
0: and they knew who. It was one thing to deal with these guys sort of back in the day. Once they had already been charged, once they'd been run out of Britain because of what they were doing to women, not just how they were talking, but what they were very credibly accused of doing to women, some of it we can't even mention on television. But there were people who then cozied up to them because they were edgy. They were, in the words of Tucker Carlson, who loves this word so much, they were naughty. And Carlson was one of the ones who extolled the virtues of the Tate brothers.
2: So if memory serves, Tucker
3: is
2: actually...
3: Is it about your message? Do you think that infuriates certain people?
1: Well, my message is traditional masculinity. My message is to stand up and say what you mean and mean what you say. And even going to the gym nowadays is an act of defiance. Because when you have a man who's built with any degree of principle, you say no to things.
0: Yeah, going to the gym was never an act of defiance, except during COVID when they tried to make you wear masks there. But I ask this question seriously because the wing of the Republican Party that embraced the Tate brothers, the podcast bros, if you will, is the same wing of the party that J.D. Vance is now thinking is the future. And if they were if that group was close to ever the Tate brothers, what does it say about them?
2: So this is one of Tucker's first big interviews, by the way, after Fox News fired him. This is one of his first big interviews. He flies to Romania where they're under house arrest and conducts this utterly loathsome interview. And again, there are people who, well after this, who knew who they are, have just been continuing to pal around. As far as the vice president is concerned, Leland, if I'm being very candid with you, I think the vice president spends far too much time online. I think that he is too deep in the bowels of social media, that he is too attuned and pays too close attention to what people say online, to a lot of the younger demographic and a lot of their hype
0: so
2: online focus.
0: Do you think MAGA now abandons these guys?
2: I sincerely hope so. Look, I'm not sure that the Tate brothers were ever mainstream MAGA. I'm not sure that they were ever clinking champagne glasses at New Year's Eve or Christmas Eve at Mar-a-Lago or anything like that. But they definitely were adjacent. I remember Alina Habba, a MAGA Trump attorney.
0: Yeah, we have that soundbite. Alina Habba, who was very close to the president, president's lawyer, spokesperson through the 2024 campaign. Take a listen. Oh, we don't have it, but she was, as you pointed out, very interested in them.
2: Yeah, she was on Ben Johnson's podcast and was just flattering them to their face. Again, this is like a year and a half ago. This is well past the time that they deserved any benefit of that whatsoever. By the way, it's not just the misogyny.
0: What was it about them, though? Like, how did this happen?

0: I don't know. I genuinely do not know. I find it very baffling. I cannot name a single thing about these people that I like or respect. Not a single thing. Literally not one. It's actually not
1: I'm going to take the last 15 seconds. That's because you have principles. And what they had was they had influence with young men, which MAGA traded in order to get the vote out for Donald Trump. And they didn't care who the people who were getting the vote out were. They just wanted the influence. Josh, thank you very much. Appreciate it. Hopefully justice will be served. For as unpopular as Republicans and Donald Trump are, Democrats keep losing support. Next, why Democrats can't quit socialism.
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11: Strikes abroad and a request for funding at home. I'm Blake Berman, host of The Hill on News Nation. The U.S. launching retaliatory strikes against Iran for killing U.S. service members, striking surveillance and air defense facilities, maritime capabilities, and missile and drone storage sites. The Secretary of War, Pete Hegseth, saying in a post on social media, quote, "Godspeed, heroes. Their sacrifice only stiffens our resolve." This as the Trump administration urges Congress to support the president's supplemental funding request for the military. The secretary and the chairman of the Joint Chiefs of Staff, General Dan Kane, set to testify on Tuesday before the Senate. Of the nearly $90 billion requested, roughly $67 billion would go toward funding for the Department of War, including $21 billion for munitions, $17 billion for operational costs, and $12 billion for other classified programs. I'm Blake Berman, and this is the News Nation Political Minute.
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15: I mean, we're talking about right here, the average of CNBC and Washington Post, minus 22 points. Barack Obama was underwater, but not anywhere near this level. He was at minus 8. And George W. Bush, in the middle of the Iraq War, when that was going south, he was at minus 20 points. So at this point, Donald John Trump is, in fact, holding the record for the lowest net approval rating for a president in a second term.
1: By almost every metric, this should be a dream year for Democrats in the midterms. The midterm stars are aligning in a way they never have before. Trump's approval rating is tanking, which will not be helped by the impact of gas prices that just hit $4 a gallon again today. His handling of the Iran war, well, the Iran war is in full swing again, and approval rating is less than freezing. By every available measure other than the stock market, Trump and Republicans are in trouble. Except Democrats are doing worse. Why? Take Michigan, for example, where Democrats are defending a Senate seat. They are about to nominate a terrorist sympathizer who cannot condemn Iran's Ayatollah. Here he is getting asked about it yesterday on CNN.
16: When Iran's supreme leader was killed, you told your staff, according to audio obtained by the Washington Free Beacon, quote, there are a lot of people in Dearborn who are sad today, so like I just don't want to comment on Khamenei at all. Why were you worried about offending people who support the Ayatollah?
17: Jake, on a day where we're mourning the loss of two more service members in a war we never should have fought, I think all of us ought to step back and ask whether or not everybody in Michigan, frankly, everybody in America, shouldn't be sad about the fact that this president, backed by the prime minister of a foreign government, took us to a war we had no business fighting in.
1: Wow. Could be in the U.S. Senate. Co-host of the Party Lines podcast, Kurt Bardella, director of data science at Decision Desk HQ, Scott Traynor, former special assistant to President Biden, Megan Hayes. Welcome all. Scott, start with the data. Who is voting for Abdul al-Sayed?
18: Right now, it's like all the other Democratic primary voters. It's young. They tend to be a lot more progressive.
1: Kids.
18: And they're showing up. Look, we've seen higher turnout in these Democratic primaries than we've seen since the Republicans showed that kind of fervor. In
1: mostly white. Mostly educated, oftentimes women.
18: Yes. Okay. And younger, which is a good demographic for the Democrats.
1: Right. Yeah. And also now, Elizabeth Warren has gotten behind Abdul al-Sayed.
19: I'm endorsing Abdul al-Sayed for Senate in Michigan. Abdul is the only candidate in this race not taking corporate money, and he's fighting to get money out of politics altogether. Abdul has been a card-carrying union member, and he's fighting for working people. That's why he's endorsed by the United Auto Workers, and he's growing a movement of working people all across Michigan.
1: Okay, Megan, take for a second that getting money out of politics is like trying to get oxygen out of life. It just doesn't happen. Is Elizabeth Warren endorsing him a good thing for him or a bad thing for him?
20: I mean, I don't really know if it's a good or a bad thing. I think anybody in the establishment endorsing any candidate this cycle is probably not the best thing. But I will go back to your introduction. Haley Stevens is ahead 7 points in the polls, and she also leads by 45% in the black vote and 22% in non-educated white people. And so I do think that this is still a contentious fight, and there's still 10 days till the election. So I'm not sure that Michigan is as close to nominating him as Senate as you would think.
1: Hope is eternal, right, Scott? Like, when we look at this polling right now, I think
18: Diane DeGette, a member of Congress who just lost her primary in Colorado, very safe Democratic seat, longtime member, been in there 20 years, great member, not necessarily progressive. I think that's what a lot of the Democratic progressives are looking at, is an Abu al-Sayed going to repeat that, or Zohran Mamdani, or something else we've seen. Look, turnout is tough. Polling Michigan is tough. The momentum's certainly behind him. And look, on the other side, you've got Mike Rogers, who has lost recently running in Michigan, but he is a standard, you know, he comes out of the intelligence community, he's an old school neocon.
1: Yeah, if you have to choose between Abdul al-Sayed and some guy from the intelligence community, Michigan is relatively conservative. But I think this, we're onto something here, Kurt, is that Democrats seem to be now beholden to this very radical base, and it risks costing them very winnable elections.
13: Yeah, just as Democrats were saying, nominating Ken Paxton over John Cornyn is creating a scenario where Republicans are going to have to spend more money to preserve Texas than they would have had it been the safer pick in Cornyn. Democrats are now going through this in Michigan because if they...
1: Are Democrats really going to spend money in September and October for Abdul al-Sayed?
13: Well, they're going to have to if they want to try to hold that seat, and that's the problem. The money that goes into Michigan now under Sayed, it would not have had to go there in the first place if they had gone with Stevens, who would have had an easy path. As Scott just said, we have watched Mike Rogers lose to traditional Democrats a few times now statewide. Why on earth would you, in a situation where you need to run the table to take the majority back, go the hardest route possible?
1: Answer that question. Why?
20: I don't have... I'm a complete Haley supporter, so I'm not exactly sure. And I do think, to your point, the independents are 35% according to the last exit poll in 24, and Rogers lost by like 20 or 30,000 votes. So to go with someone who's
1: not by the way, just in terms of where we are, DDHQ polling average, Syed's up 6 points.
20: But the poll that was released last week, she was ahead 7 points. So I don't know where you're. Nope, that was by Detroit News. So I'm going to go with that.
13: Yes,
1: it's an amalgamation of a lot of polls.
20: That's
1: right?
20: Great. But
1: it's
20: the poll that came out last week after Mallory McMorrow dropped out.
1: You're pinning your hopes to this here.
20: Not pinning my hopes.
1: Because you're worried that if he wins, you lose the seat?
20: I 100%.
13: 100% worried.
1: So why does that argument not work with Democratic voters?
13: Because Democrat voters, the young kids of today and the far left would rather be right than actually win elections, which is why they constantly put themselves in the situation to lose when they could win. Their political moral.
1: The spirit animal of that is Hassan Piker, right? This podcaster who's sort of now held out as, I guess, the Joe Rogan of the left.
20: Here, that's giving him a lot of credit.
21: No more to the fascist reactionaries, but no more to the Democrats who will collaborate and cooperate with the fascists, who will fund ICE, who will fund Israel, who will help poison the planet, who will stiff workers and help bosses. We don't need those Democrats anymore. In fact, we have a message. We are coming. We are unbossed. We're unbought. We're unbound. And we will become undeniable.
1: We are unbossed. I don't know what that means. But I think you just got called, Megan, a collaborator a collaborator with fascists. Is that...
20: Perfect. Great. I want Democrats to win. I believe in democratic values. I'm not a socialist. I believe in a capitalist society. I don't believe we should defund the police along with
1: Abdul
20: Sayed.
1: It seems as though you're in the minority, though, in the Democratic Party.
20: I don't actually believe that we are in the minority. I think we are in the majority of people who are going to win majority seats.
1: So we go from Michigan. The other race that should have been pretty winnable for Democrats was Maine. Graham Plattner blew up. Now the top Plattner replacement is Troy Jackson, former state Senate president, fifth-generation logger. Same with all the progressive policies, Medicare for all, abolishing ICE, endorsed by Bernie Sanders. In his previous run for governor, I think he came in third. Scott, Megan, this is the question. There has been absolutely zero opposition research dropped by Republicans on Troy Jackson. Should that worry Democrats?
20: Absolutely. We should not be spending money in Maine. Susan Collins can take the seat. I mean, why? Again, he's not a Democrat. If he wants to claim socialist values, then that's fine. But I have heard some of the op research that they have, and I'm not sure that it's going to be a winnable seat for Dems.
1: Wow.
18: Let me leave you the number. If the Democrats win Maine and North Carolina, they have an 83% chance of taking the Senate. If the Democrats win Michigan, they have a 70% chance of winning the Senate. That's how important these seats are.
1: But what does it say, Scott? I think this is fascinating because DDHQ was the very first to call the presidential election. We had it, 45 minutes before everybody else did in 2024. You guys are statistically by far the best of all the predictions out there. It's why we work with DDHQ. DDHQ House forecast. House control probability Democrats 62%. You flip a coin 10 times, that means 4 out of the 10 Republicans still control the House in a time that, as we started this segment, Donald Trump has the worst favorability of any president in the 21st century. How do you explain that?
18: We explained it because these seats are close. Look, gerrymandering works. When we were looking at these seats, say, 20 years ago,

0: we would see 30 or 40 seat swings. We're going to see maybe 15 to 25 seats in a wave election. And it's because gerrymandering on both sides have narrowed the playing field.
1: And you don't think the Democratic Socialist moniker has anything to do with that?
0: It doesn't help the same way high gas prices and inflation doesn't help the Republicans.
1: So the last place, right, that we would talk about this, if we put the map back up, is Texas. That's going to be the wild card. James Tallarico, Ken Paxton. Yeah. Polling right now has Tallarico up. Is Tallarico the model for Democrats?
2: Yeah, in a place like Texas, yeah, having living there. Seeing yard signs popping up in just my neighborhood where you don't see people put up yard signs like that. He is approaching this clinging to his Christian values. He's meeting people where they are. He's meeting Republicans and independents where they are. He's not saying they're bad. He's not saying they're racist. He's not saying that you are authoritarian loving dictators because you support Donald Trump. He is approaching this with a lot of kindness, compassion, welcome. He is creating a permission structure for people who have never voted Democrat to this one time consider voting for Tallarico over the very, very flawed, baggage-riddled Ken Paxton.
1: Well, Tallarico has his own baggage in terms of sound bites. Right, we're non-binary Jesus and everything else, Megan. What are Democrats' hopes right now? How do they, and I guess the better question is, can they excise the socialist cancer from the party? You got to be having these conversations.
3: I mean, I think that they're doing their best to try to, but I think that we have to remember that socialists are not Democrats, and what Democrats stand for and what people in the country are standing for are democratic values, not socialist values. And I think that just because...
1: So the person who's trying to bridge that is AOC, right? She was in Michigan... endorsing Al-Sayed. Here you go.
4: When the stakes are so high, when more people than ever are living so close to the bone, eventually we have to ask ourselves, is the answer to our problems to turn to the same playbook over and over again?
1: I've been doing politics a long time. I actually have no idea what that sentence means.
2: Well, the playbook that she's talking about is one that didn't work, by the way, for people like Todd Akin and Christy O'Donnell and the ghosts of Republicans past who went so far to the right that they were outside the mainstream of their own party and lost winnable elections. That's what we're seeing Democrats do in places like Michigan.
1: Scott, when we go into the polling, is it that Democrats can win with these socialist candidates in the primaries? They can win their own primaries. Do you gain enough votes with enthusiasm of the young, white, overeducated, underpaid, downwardly mobile crew that it makes up for the middle that gets turned off?
0: Look, the math works in a primary. It's unclear and unlikely that the math will work in a general election like that. Look, America is center right, center left, depending on the state you're in. It is not far right or far left.
1: And except in like Vermont and, you know,
5: New York
1: places
5: City.
1: That are.
5: Yeah.
0: Look, Vermont, you even got Phil Scott, who is by all accounts considered a moderate Republican, especially compared to some of his other Republican members down south. One number I'll leave you with, at least Tallarico and some of the other Democratic candidates, they are getting much better numbers among Hispanic voters. Yeah. And in states like Arizona, California, Texas, those types of areas that, you know, will have play in the Senate and the House, those are the types of numbers the Democratic candidates are going to have to see. Now, are they going to give it back by some of these Democratic socialist things? I'm not sure, but they are performing in some of the other demographics.
1: We have to look at what happens with the Arab population in Michigan. These populations matter. Scott, that's why we have you. Megan, my friend, it's good to see you both. Thank you very much. First word about this in War Notes. Your chance for an inside look at the show every day. It is free at warnotes.com. I'll see you on social media at Leland Vittert. Today, the family of Nolan Wells said goodbye to their son. It is a tragedy. Why there are so many who want to make it about racism.
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1: Today was the funeral for 18-year-old Nolan Wells. For those of you unfamiliar with the story, Wells was a black teenager, football player from Mississippi, who disappeared after a 4th of July boating outing with three white friends. It's important. Searchers found Wells' body 2 days later after he disappeared from a trip to an island off Mississippi's Gulf Coast. There is precisely zero evidence of foul play. The most obvious answer is a tragic freak accident. But that doesn't get Reverend Al Sharpton or race-baiting attorney Ben Crump time on TV. So they say it must be racist cops covering up something far more sinister.
23: We've got to meet and find what is just and fair. We want a full and thorough investigation.
24: Our lived experiences tell us that we must question everything, everybody's role, law enforcement role. That is the lived experience of us as black people in America.
1: Civil rights attorney, veteran police detective Tim Alexander is with us now. Tim, is there any evidence that race played a role here?
25: Well,
0: to say if there's evidence. I mean, there's no evidence that I can see that race played a role, but there's no evidence that race did not play a role.
1: Well, it's the job of the investigator. What evidence? Hold on. What

0: what evidence would there be that race didn't play a role?
1: Like, how could you have evidence
0: that,
1: tell you.
0: How could you have evidence that something didn't play a role?
1: When you conduct all the interviews and you speak with all the witnesses and you do all the background checks and you examine the autopsy report, the toxicology report, they examine the boat for the damage, were there other people out there on that island? A lot has to go into an investigation before a conclusion can be drawn.
0: So is there any evidence that,
1: or including?
0: Right, but is there any evidence? I guess I tend to deal with what there is evidence of, not what there's evidence of not. But is there any evidence in all of those things that you laid out that there's foul play?
1: I don't have the insight of where they are with their investigation. And if they're declaring that it's concluded, then I would say that in itself is a problem, because we know that there's a huge time discrepancy. We do know that upon the public information as to when he was last seen and when they actually were towed from the island by whatever company towed them. And that's another aspect. Have they spoken with that company to see what they saw when they arrived? Who would be left on an island without their phone or keys? And keys are not.
0: Investigators say they've spoken to 60 people. What I'm trying to get at here is that there's undoubtedly cases where race do play a role in situations, and those need to be brought to account. But when you have, I guess, what you could call respected members, although it pains me to say that about Al Sharpton or Ben Crump, but certainly vocal members of a community baiting and sort of insinuating that race plays a role, doesn't that tarnish law enforcement, as you point out, with absolutely no evidence?
1: No, I mean, again, we have to be careful saying there's no evidence. And two, there's a disease an investigation.
0: We
1: don't know that, right? We don't have the actual file. We only know what's released in the public. And what we do know, and what I'll say from my experience, almost 30 years in law enforcement, yeah, followed by years as a prosecutor, confirmation bias is the quickest way to destroy an investigation. If you go in with the understanding of what is and what isn't before you do an investigation through it to the end, you've already ruined your investigation. So to say that there's no evidence of race being a player,
0: at the same point, aren't you tarnishing it by putting race into something that we have no way of knowing if race played a role?
1: I'm not saying that. Well, I would agree with that. What I'm saying, and I agree with what you're saying, it can't come in and it can't be excluded. The evidence will take you where it takes you. That is the ultimate responsibility.
0: So you agree with me that Crump and Sharpton are being irresponsible?
1: Look, I won't go so far as to say they're being irresponsible. They're speaking their mind. They're exercising their First Amendment rights.
0: That doesn't make it responsible.
1: Well, listen, going into a crowded theater saying there's a fire and there isn't one, that's irresponsible. Saying that I believe that race played a role in a case without actually being involved in the investigation is no different saying that, you know, the guy was shot or young man was shot when there's no evidence that he was actually shot. It's just
0: opinion. No, it's right. It is. But it's irresponsible, I think, to insert race into an issue. We live in a polarized society. We don't need any more division if it's not warranted, right?
1: Well, you got to understand that you're nailing it, right? You're saying what I'm trying to say, but this is the other side of what you're saying. There are people who believe that race played a role without even knowing about this case.
0: Yeah.
1: So to discount them and silence them because one's investigation,
0: I think it just smears law enforcement. I went back and looked. So the former colonel of the Mississippi State Police, African-American, the former special agent in charge of the FBI in Mississippi, African-American, they both spoke glowingly of the two men who seceded them, who are now in those roles, who are overseeing this investigation. The FBI is heavily involved in it. How are we not tarnishing potentially good men when you start talking about how race plays a role in something in law, race plays a role in law enforcement with no evidence?
1: Well, how do you tarnish it? I mean, I don't mean to be flippant about this issue, but the reality is that when you're talking about someone's ability to speak their mind and they happen to have a platform, you can't silence them. They're entitled to their opinion. But the investigation will tell you what the facts are. And, okay, and if that upsets some people, then so be it. But the reality here is they're not involved in this investigation. They're entitled to their opinion.
0: Well, they're trying to insert themselves.
1: Aren't I doing the same thing? I mean, I guess I am too
0: in that sense. It's good to see you, counselor. Thank you. Appreciate you. One thing for tomorrow that'll make you proud of America when we come back.
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0: One giant leap for mankind.
1: Man on the moon.
2: What?
1: Right now, after seeing it happen, knowing that it happened, it still seems like a dream.
3: 57 years ago today, Neil Armstrong made history by being the first man to walk on the moon. July 20th, 1969, America was divided. The Vietnam War was raging. Richard Nixon was just elected. Woodstock would come a month later. But this one giant leap brought Americans together, or maybe call it a small step. As we are back in a tough spot as America, we should maybe look back on this day in 1969. The only men to ever walk on the moon were Americans, and we are going to go back. America does great things, even, Katie, when we are divided. It's one thing that we can all be very proud of.
4: I'm going to not make a joke about the moon landing being fake.
3: Well, by not making it, you kind of made it.
4: No, it's an amazing, amazing moment in history. And I love what you just said about Americans being the ones who have walked on the moon. And NASA has big plans to get Americans back to the moon and to Mars. So something to look forward to in the future.
3: Absolutely. Have a great show.
4: Great to see you, Leland. See you tomorrow. Hello and welcome to Katie Pavlich Tonight. Well, the parasite mystery deepens. Taco Bell supplier Taylor Farms says they are not the source of the nationwide outbreak, and the FDA agrees. So where is the parasite coming from? We're digging into that and talking to someone who got so sick that he's suing. Plus, we talk a lot about mayhem on New York City subways, and there were two more violent attacks over the weekend involving a 70-year-old woman and a teenage girl. So we asked New Yorkers if they feel safe taking the trains.
5: We always have some people who come and they don't have the right mind or the right thinking. And sometimes it can be very scary. So yes, there are sometimes I don't feel safe.
4: All this coming up in just a minute, but first, we are seeing another example of apparent left-wing violence in New York City today. The FBI says a man who allegedly had a history of anti-ICE activity set a massive fire with a lighter, gasoline, and firework outside an immigration court in a Manhattan federal building. He's also accused of pulling out an airsoft rifle and firing 5 to 7 pellets at the building. Thankfully, the suspect was tackled and taken into custody, and only 3 people suffered minor injuries. And, you know, we're seeing terrifying incidents like this take place in New York. This is happening as Democratic Socialist Mayor Zora Mamdani is focused on finding a way to arrest the democratically elected leader of Israel, Benjamin Netanyahu.
6: I believe that Prime Minister Netanyahu belongs in The Hague. He's a war criminal who has been charged by the International Criminal Court.
7: What does the law allow you to do?
6: That's an active conversation with our legal department in seeing what the prospects are we have here in our municipality.
4: President Trump has vowed to make sure that arrest never happens in the U.S. He posted earlier, quote, if Netanyahu will not be arrested in any way, shape, or form while in the United States of America. He's fighting against the Islamic Republic of Iran, adding, quote, the only ones that should be arrested are the people that led Iran into this unprecedented spiral of death and destruction. Prime Minister Netanyahu's office also responded, saying, quote, Mamdani appears interested in diverting public attention from his follies and attacking the leader of the Jewish state and the only democracy in the Middle East. Joining us now to discuss, Matt Whitlock, host of the 10-Minute Drill podcast, a Republican consultant, and Nomiki Konst, progressive strategist. Great to see you both. Thanks for being here. So, Matt, just on the basics, I mean, there are a lot of problems in New York City, and yet you have Mamdani focusing on trying to arrest Prime Minister Netanyahu, which, by the way, it would be illegal under federal code for complying with the Kangaroo International Court. So why is he doing this?
8: It's pretty incredible. In the first 3 minutes of your show, you've talked about 3 major problems going on in New York that the mayor is not thinking about. While he's talking about trying to be the enforcement arm of this Kangaroo International Criminal Court. But what's important to remember is this is Mayor Globalize the Intifada, the guy who has a long history of anti-Israel sentiments and, honestly, outright anti-Semitism. So it's not surprising he would make this a focus so that he can get a little bit more, you know, credibility among the far left DSA, who's made hating Israel their entire personality. But I would just say, focus on some of the basics. Deliver for the people that, you know, voted for you and your constituents before trying to get plaudits for this kind of insanity. It's embarrassing to the United States as a whole, and it's embarrassing to the city of New York.
4: Yeah, and who could forget that his father, a professor at Columbia, wrote in his book that we should start normalizing suicide bombings as a legitimate

0: form of warfare. But Namiki, is that true, what Matt just said, what he laid out about this being him, you know, placating his DSA base in New York City politically? I mean, why else would he be doing this, given that the United States federal code does not allow for compliance with the ICC?
1: Mayor Mamdani does not need to placate any base. He is the most popular Democratic figure in America right now. I'm pretty sure DSA is happy with him. I mean, let's be real here. Benjamin Netanyahu has no problem attempting to arrest a sitting U.S. congressman who is part of the government that funded the IDF's weaponry, Ro Khanna, when he was in the West Bank last week. Benjamin Netanyahu has no problem illegally arresting Palestinian citizens, using settlers to arrest Palestinian citizens. Donald Trump has no problem illegally arresting people under ICE who are law-abiding citizens who are born in the United States. So I don't know what this idea of kangaroo court is, because the ICJ also holds Putin accountable. So if you know, we have a set of standards that we like to put on Benjamin Netanyahu that do not comply with the rest of the world standards, democratic world standards, and frankly, the standards that we should be following in our own country. I think it's convenient that Benjamin Netanyahu is using Mayor Mamdani as a scapegoat, when the reality is he's the one committing atrocities and a genocide and does not want to be held accountable. And frankly, he shouldn't want to come to the UN, because they're going to hold his feet to the fire, and it is not going to be a pleasant experience for him.
0: Well, first of all, we should say that Ro Khanna was not arrested. But Matt, do you want
1: to respond?
2: I would love to. For one, I always wondered who was the mark out there to try and believe that Ro Khanna's stunt was a real act of the Israeli government.
1: Stunt. He went
2: and
1: to
2: I
1: the
2: think
1: West
2: we found
1: Bank.
2: It. That's I think we found it. He staged a process where he could go out of where he was allowed to go and get arrested so that he could get retweets and credit from his new friends in the DSA, who, as I said before,
1: stunt.
2: Are trying to make hating Israel their entire personality. But what's funny about this is Ro Khanna came out and said, wait a sec, I think Zohran's going a little bit overboard here in talking about arresting Benjamin Netanyahu. But also, if the ICJ is who holds Russia accountable, how's that going? The only people who are having an effect on holding Russia accountable are obviously Ukraine and American sanctions, which again makes the point that the ICJ or the ICC isn't a real thing. It is a dress-up, cosplaying international body that has no power, and nobody in America should be ever trying to enforce their rulings. And there's actually laws in America against trying to enforce their nonsensical circus rulings.
0: Yeah, we have a constitution, which is why we don't abide by the International Criminal Court, whose leader is under investigation for sexual allegations and sexual assault. So that's something that maybe
1: that
0: he should
1: leader,
0: be concerned
1: by
0: about.
1: By the way.
0: Mickey, just based on what we just talked about New York, I mean, you have Mayor Mamdani this week saying that rape is up because they've expanded the definition of rape. People are getting attacked on the subway every single weekend. Vulnerable people, 70-year-old women, young women. Shouldn't he be more focused on making sure the police force is getting those criminals out of the subways rather than trying to come up with some scheme to arrest Netanyahu should he come to the UN?
1: So it's funny that you say that, because just last week it was the reports showed that New York is the safest it has ever been, and it has consistently gotten safer, with exception to a period during COVID where the rest of the country, every major city, was dealing with a little bit of spike in crime. So it is the safest it has ever been. I live in New York. I take the subway every single day. I walk on the streets of New York. I have no problem. You know, obviously there's going to be some incidents in a city of 8+ million people, but you know, I love how the right-wing media likes to take one incident and then blow it up and instill fear in the rest of America who doesn't live in New York. If you live in New York, you know that you have neighbors, that you talk to folks. There are going to be incidents with mental health, and that's why we need to fund healthcare for all.
0: Yeah.
1: and mental health care as
0: okay.
1: well.
0: Well,
1: as
0: we have a few people on our production team who have been attacked violently on the subway. They also live in New York. So I understand your experience. There are other people having very violent experiences when they're trying to get to and from work. But Matt, I want to get to the State Department. Today they published a bombshell report outlining how Cuba, I've known a lot about this, but the fact that it's inside this official report from Secretary of State Marco Rubio is really important. Cuba has spent decades infiltrating the United States. They've sponsored more than 50 groups linked to the national network on Cuba, including the DSA, Communist Party USA, Code Pink. You spent a lot of time tracking these groups and their influence from foreign actors who were adversaries of the United States. What are your thoughts about that report and your kind of top lines of what they found?
2: For one thing, I think it's so valuable to be able to pull these strings. I'm so glad that the State Department has created this direct line between the communist government of Cuba and left-wing activity in America. We've seen it from China. We've seen it from the Chinese Communist Party. We've seen it now from Cuba. And it's also important to understand that connection there, the fact that Cuba has given harbor to our adversaries like Iran, China, and Russia to then impact the United States. It's why President Trump has made so much of his foreign policy about protecting our hemisphere from letting those threats get inside. And I hope the State Department and the rest of the Trump administration will continue to identify those foreign funding threats that are working against our interests here at home. And there's a lot more to come on that, both from the State Department and from a number of other major reports coming this week that I think will be incredibly valuable.
0: Mm-hmm. No, Mickey, I mean, don't we want, no matter what side of the political aisle we're on, not to have foreign influence inside of America from those who would rather do us harm than good?
1: Absolutely. And that's why I think that Donald Trump should stop taking cryptocurrency, because there have been countless reports, investigations about how the majority of money funneled through cryptocurrency to this day is coming from the CCP, China, and through rogue nations. You know, I don't understand how Cuba, where I've been, and we know it's going through its worst period ever under incredible sanctions, is somehow funding all these groups when that just seems like it's a Marco Rubio pet project because he wants to go back and recolonize Cuba. I mean, we're in a stable period with Cuba under Obama. There was actually, like, if you really wanted to reinvest in Cuba, then you would actually want to create some sort of relationship with the Cuban government. This is not about Cuba. This is about Marco Rubio wanting to run for president in a couple of years. But the reality is, if you care about foreign influence, then deal with foreign influence. Let's make sure that cryptocurrency is banned. Let's make sure that super cap packs are able to take
2: banned?
1: Money. Of course. The majority of money that's coming
2: to
1: cryptocurrency is absolutely. If you read about crypto, if you actually know about
0: the investigation. Well, maybe we'll have a debate next time.
2: I know a lot about crypto.
0: Yeah, we'll have a debate next time with the two of you on crypto. I would love to have that conversation, actually. But we have to run for now. But next time, we can have a debate about crypto. I don't think it's going anywhere, but happy to discuss it in the future. Matt and Mickey, thank you very much for your time. We'll leave it there. Thank you.
2: Thanks, Katie. Appreciate it.
0: All right, before we move on, we have something huge in store for you tomorrow night. We're doing an hour-long special on the rise of democratic socialism in America, also known as communism, including an in-depth analysis and interviews with leaders of the DSA movement. We're talking to DSA voters and defectors, and we're talking to people who fled socialist and communist regimes around the world. It's all happening tomorrow night at 10 o'clock Eastern, 9 o'clock Central. Mark your calendars because you do not want to miss it. Moving on to the war in Iran, where the U.S. has launched its 10th straight night of attacks. Four Americans were killed over the weekend. And President Trump is threatening to attack the Iranian regime many times over for each service member killed. Today, we learned the identities of two of those service members we lost, 19-year-old Private Isabella Gonzalez and 25-year-old First Lieutenant Tyler James Feehan, were both killed in action at a base in Jordan, while another was killed in Iraq. The remains of a fourth unidentified service member were also found. President Trump will attend their dignified transfer at Dover Air Force Base on Wednesday. And as justified attacks continue, talks for a deal are reportedly still underway, although Trump has said he doesn't believe the Iranian regime would hold up their end of any agreement. And gas prices are ticking back up to $4 a gallon. Joining us now, retired Major General John King and former FBI and DEA task force agent and former police chief. And Brett Bruen, of course, Global Situation Room president and former global engagement director under President Obama. Great to see you, gentlemen. Thanks so much for being here. So, John, first of all, you know, how much of Iran's military machine do you think is still intact if they're able to continue killing U.S. soldiers at bases in countries like Jordan?
3: Well, I think what's happening is now the individual commanders in the regions have been given authority to launch independent attacks. So not a great deal of coordination is taken. Now, every time they launch one of these missiles, they are paying a heavy price. The United States Navy and the United States Air Force have been very good about identifying these isolated, batteries, and they're punishing them for it. The key is we have to continue putting the pressure. I mean, this is not new with the Iranians. The Iranians have American blood in their hands for 47 years. Some of my soldiers that I served in Iraq died as a result of the Iranians. So this is nothing new with the Iranians, and they have to pay. They have to pay for continuing these attacks on Americans and our allies, which is even more important.
0: So, Brett, do you agree that the regime should pay for what they've just done?
4: Well, look, first and foremost, I think it's important to remember the service members who gave their lives, now 18 of them, not to mention just 100 in the last week who

0: have been seriously harmed by this. And I've got to ask the question, Katie, what is the mission here? Because as the general can attest to, you know, when we send our troops into harm's way, they have to have a clear mission. And we have heard from President Trump a whole battery of reasons for launching this war. None of them actually constitute a clear mission. And, you know, he signed a deal with Tehran. And I got to look back at that deal and say, okay, so is that what we're fighting to get back to? Or are we fighting for something else? Because the White House has been all over the map on this thing. And before we put any more Americans in danger, before we endanger our alliances in the region, which could further destabilize economies as well as their own security, they've got to answer that question.
1: Well, I would argue that it's the Iranians who are destabilizing the region, not the United States. But, John, what do you believe is the mission set here, given what John just said, or what Brett just said, rather?
2: Well, the president is in the administration has been very clear from the very beginning is to keep the Iranians from developing nuclear weapons that they can use against not only our allies, but even Europe. It is that has been the clear threat against, you know, stability in the region. And so that's the number one task. And the number two task is to remove Iran from being able to be a destabilizing force in the Middle East. They've done this for so many years. Even during the Obama administration, they got, you know, a plane load full of money that didn't buy their silence or our peace. And so clearly that has not succeeded. But once we have a president that's actually applying force to get an agreement, and that's the only thing the Iranians understand.
1: Brett, in terms of where we are now, I understand what you're saying about trying to get back to this MOU that we signed that many people thought was going to fall apart the second that the ink dried on the paper. Do you believe it was a mistake to engage in that ceasefire, given that we were already in the region?
0: Look, it was a memorandum of misunderstanding, and quite frankly, it gave ground to Tehran. That's what was so baffling, Katie, to so many of us who worked on this issue for so long. You know, we were giving recognition to a lot of the demands that Tehran has made and not getting things in return. I mean, the notion that we were going to work out the hard stuff over 60 days, I mean, this is, quite frankly, diplomacy done backwards. You work on the hard stuff, and then you hammer out the details afterwards, but you don't sign. And look, I was equally critical during the Biden administration of some of their tactics on this, like when they waived sanctions on Maduro in Venezuela and then tried to negotiate their way back into a deal. It doesn't work.
1: Yeah, no, absolutely. We got to leave it there, gentlemen. John, Brett, thank you so much for joining us tonight. Great to see you.
2: Sure. Thank you, Katie.
1: Thank you. Now to a Katie Pavlich Tonight exclusive tied to one of America's most infamous crime stories. The son of Long Island Lolita, Amy Fisher, was just charged for allegedly microwaving a cat. And Katie Pavlich Tonight is the only show on TV where you'll hear reaction directly from Mary Jo Buttafuoco. Plus, we're talking to an Army vet who's suing Taco Bell after the cyclosporiasis parasite sent him to the hospital. We'll share his story after the break.
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8: 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I'm Blake Berman, host of The Hill on News Nation. The U.S. launching retaliatory strikes against Iran for killing U.S. service members, striking surveillance and air defense facilities, maritime capabilities, and missile and drone storage sites. The Secretary of War, Pete Hegseth, saying in a post on social media, quote, "Godspeed, heroes. Their sacrifice only stiffens our resolve." This as the Trump administration urges Congress to support the president's supplemental funding request for the military. The secretary and the chairman of the Joint Chiefs of Staff, General Dan Kane, set to testify on Tuesday before the Senate. Of the nearly $90 billion requested, roughly $67 billion would go toward funding for the Department of War, including $21 billion for munitions, $17 billion for operational costs, and $12 billion for other classified programs. I'm Blake Berman, and this is the News Nation Political Minute.

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9: Iris. The agency said this false positive lab sample does not change the basis for the FDA's ongoing outbreak investigation or the overwhelming epidemiological data supporting the current voluntary recall by Taylor Farms. Taylor Farms is a major producer and supplier of produce, and while the source of the outbreak is still unclear, the FDA continues to advise consumers to avoid recalled iceberg lettuce from the company, including those sold at Taco Bell. But that apparently hasn't stopped lawsuits alleging the fast food restaurant and chain and Taylor Farms lettuce has made customers sick. A U.S. Army veteran named David Ott is one of the thousands who tested positive for the parasite, and he says he got it after eating Taco Bell twice. He experienced excruciating pain, diarrhea, and much more, and ended up in the hospital for 2 days. And now he's suing Taco Bell, Taylor Farms, and the franchise operating the Taco Bell he visited. Joining me now is David Ott and his lawyer, Ron Simon. Thank you for being here. So, David, so sorry this happened to you. Can you tell us about what ultimately landed you in the hospital?
10: Well, just extreme stomach pain, cramping, explosive watery diarrhea. It was pretty rough. Had a low-grade fever. The cramping really was bad, and so that really is what sent me to the hospital.
9: Did you get dehydrated? Was that also a major concern?
10: I was very dehydrated.

0: My mouth was dry. I couldn't keep anything down. Went to the store and bought some electrolyte fluid, a bunch of bottles of that, and was just going through it. Mm-hmm. And hospital gave me fluids continuously.
1: So, Ron, with the latest development and statement from the FDA, does that change the lawsuit at all when it comes to the Taylor Farms portion, or are you full steam ahead on trying to figure out what happened here?
2: Katie, that's a great question. And what actually happened today was the CDC announced that a sample that Taylor Farms had provided to them, which they originally thought was positive, turned out to be unclear. There are thousands of samples that are being tested right now. But remember, they're testing lettuce that is the lettuce produced now, not the lettuce that made people sick a month ago. Mm-hmm. And so in all honesty, it's kind of just a big nothing burger.
1: Interesting. Okay. So, David, you know, you're very sick. You're in the hospital. You've never felt this way before. You're very worried about what's going to happen. When did you connect the dots to this potentially being or it being about Taco Bell or lettuce traced to Taylor Farms? Like, when did the light bulb go off that you were a victim of this parasite?
0: Well, the first week, I really had no idea. And I had inflamed intestine, had a colonoscopy. Even the doctor didn't know. And when I decided to go into the hospital that next week, it just, oddly enough, I get the CDC emergency alerts, and I saw on there that that was something that was out there right now. So I immediately let my doctors know. And of course, they said, well, here in Texas, we don't have that. You know, we're not seeing that at the hospitals right now. But I had traveled to Ohio for a few days. So they were having a tough time even diagnosing it. And it takes a while to get the sample back as well. So, but that's how I first heard about it. I was, you know, the day that I went in the hospital.
1: Yeah, I mean, not a great way to find out when you're in the hospital. Rather than trying to keep yourself out of the hospital, it's awful. Ron, your firm is accepting all kinds of cases from people who are affected by this. There's been thousands of people across the country. Have you heard from additional people interested in legal reconciliation, legal counsel on this issue? And if yes, how many cases are you working on?
2: So we had to hire extra people just to take the phone overload in the last 72 hours. We now represent hundreds of these victims, mostly in Ohio and Michigan, but in several states as well. And the line of people is still out there. So we've got all hands on deck. All of our people are working to answer the phones and help these people, and we're doing the best we can. But this is a pandemic that is much, much greater than the CDC has announced. And that's because the CDC doesn't have enough people to actually interview the victims and count them. If you notice, the CDC said there are 1,600 cases. But at the exact same time, the states are saying there's 8,000. And that's because the CDC cannot keep up with the case counts. It is the largest outbreak in recent American history.
1: So, David, just last word to you on your perception of this happening, not just to you, but apparently thousands and thousands of people.
0: Yeah, for me, you know, I don't believe this is the first time we've had outbreaks like this. And I really would like to see food safety. I don't want to worry about going to a fast food restaurant and eating, or any restaurant for that matter, or even getting lettuce off the shelf at the grocery store. So I'm hoping that stuff like this, the lawsuits, you know, forces these companies to start, you know, doing things safely and monitoring the food for us here.
1: That's a pretty basic ask. David Ott and Ron Simon, thank you for joining us today. I'm glad you're feeling better, David. Thank you.
0: Thank you.
2: Thank you.
1: All right, well, coming up, a Katie Pavlich Tonight exclusive. The son of Long Island Lolita, Amy Fisher, is now facing heinous charges of his own. After the break, you'll hear directly from Mary Jo Budafoco, and we're the only show that has her reaction. Plus, New Yorkers are sounding off on the subway mayhem after a 70-year-old woman and a teenage girl were violently attacked over the weekend. That's all coming up next.
3: Yeah, I mean, I feel like a lot of girls are having a lot of issues, right? Like, I know most of my friends that are girls won't even go in the subway after, like, 8 p.m. Some of them have had stuff happen, some of them haven't. Like, I don't know, it's just kind of hit or miss.
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1: Well, you may remember the story of the so-called Long Island Lolita Amy Fisher. She became one of the most infamous girls of the 1990s after her affair with a married man named Joe Buttafuoco. Then, when she was just 17, she shot his wife, Mary Jo, in the head during a jealous confrontation. And, well, Amy Fisher is back in the news today because this time it's because of her son, Brett. It turns out he's been charged with animal cruelty for allegedly microwaving his pet cat. You heard that correctly, microwaved cat. We reached out to Mary Jo today for some comment. She's made a new life for herself and declined to come on, but she did tell us this, quote, "I have known about this kid and his issues for years now. It's about time someone has put it out there. This kid never had a chance. I suggest you reach out to his mother at StreamMate, a porn site. Are we surprised?" Sadly, Mary Jo is in the news business. It's very few things surprise us anymore, but not even microwaving a cat could not get our attention. Well, on Saturday morning, a 70-year-old woman was shoved onto these New York City subway tracks at random. Fortunately, the suspect was arrested, and the woman is recovering from her injuries at the hospital. But that story isn't unique. She's the 10th person to be shoved onto the tracks at random just this year so far. And the very next day in New York, in a violent robbery on a subway platform, a teenage girl was shot in the chest, and that suspect is still at large. Of course, city leadership likes to say that crime is down, but the reality New Yorkers face tells a different story. As of last year, violent felony assaults in the subway system were up 53% from pre-pandemic levels. So we sent Katie Pavlich tonight, New York correspondent Marisa Black, out on the streets to ask New Yorkers if they feel safe. Here's what they had to say.
0: Do you feel safe?
18: I would say a lot of it is about paying attention to your surroundings, but even then, it's like you still don't know, you know?
0: Do you know anyone that's had any unsafe experiences?
3: Yeah, I mean, I feel like a lot of girls are having a lot of issues, right? Like, I know most of my friends that are girls won't even go in the subway after, like, 8 p.m. Some of them have had stuff happen, some of them haven't. Like, I don't know, it's just kind of hit or miss. They could help with not letting people skip over the barricades, or, like, you know, if you can't afford the $2.90 to get in there, you probably shouldn't be hanging out in there. I don't know, I've seen some increased police presence, which makes feel a little bit better, but then, I mean, I also saw that lady burning on fire and a cop walking right by, so.
22: I do not believe we need police officers. Like, I think sometimes with these issues, I think the biggest thing is to support mental health resources for people. We don't need to have a bunch of cops playing Candy Crush.
23: I think being a young woman, it definitely does feel a little unsafe sometimes, but I just try to do my best.
24: I do still take it. I definitely don't always feel 100% confident. I mean, I have pepper spray on me, and I'm always trying to be cautious with people, very aware and safe. I won't wear my headphones, certain things like that, because of all these stories and because you can never be 100% too sure.
25: I do think there definitely needs to be more security and control within all the subway stations around New York City.
0: Do you think there's anything that the city could do to make sure New Yorkers feel as safe as possible?
26: Yes, making sure that we have a lot of police officers around and that the subways are under control.
1: All right, now to Tennessee, where a mother named Kendra Scott is facing first-degree murder charges for shooting and killing a 20-year-old man she found hiding under her 13-year-old daughter's bed. Police say the 13-year-old invited the man inside, and his body was found outside the Memphis home with a gunshot wound to the back of his head. Scott told officers she did what she had to do to protect her child. Allison Weiner is a News Nation senior producer and author of Murder and the Media. She spoke with the mom's attorney and joins us now. So, Allison, you're more familiar with the case than most of us. You spoke with the attorney representing Kendra Scott. What do you make of what we know and what we maybe don't know so far?
27: Well, I spoke with Blake Ballin, and he comes from he's actually at Ballin, Ballin & Fisher, which is a really well-respected firm in Memphis. And Blake was actually telling me that there, and talking when discussing this case, that we found out that what happened here is that Ms. Scott found out that somebody had, through a Ring camera she saw on her phone, had entered her home, a man, and she knew she had a 13-year-old daughter at home. So she raced to her house, had a weapon with her, and walked into the house, and she searched everywhere, and her daughter was, like, yelling, and she found this man underneath the bed. And when I asked him, well, you know, what do you think it was going on, he goes, well, I mean, it's kind of obvious that there's a man hiding under a 13-year-old girl's bed. What do you think is happening? You know, I mean, you can sort of draw he didn't say that, but he said you could draw certain conclusions. The other thing, too, he also said that we need to wait because we don't have the Ring camera footage in terms of how this man was shot. Was he leaving? Was there an altercation? Did they have a fight on the porch? What actually happened? We don't know yet. And we don't know how far apart he was from the mom, from Kendra Scott, when she shot him. And I think that there's a lot of what we don't know. What we do know is that a 13-year-old let a man into the house, and people are talking about she let him inside. This is beyond a juvenile with an adult male. And anything she did is based on the fact that he's a predator and somehow groomed her to do that. So we need to keep that in mind when we look at this case.
1: Yeah, absolutely. And Tennessee has some pretty rock-solid pro-self-defense laws on the books, especially when it comes to a firearm. So do you have any idea what the defense's strategy may be to try and shift the narrative from her being a murderer to that of a mother simply protecting her child, her 13-year-old, barely a teenager, from a 20-year-old adult inside her home?
27: I don't really think at this point that they need to shift any narrative. Some of it already speaks

0: itself. I mean, he was under her bed in the middle of the night. And the only reason the mom knew about it is she had the Ring camera footage. Secondly, we need to wait to see what the evidence actually shows. I think the defense is going to probably also focus on the fact that this woman was in fear for her child. And that is what Blake said to me. I mean, and that's what he's also said to the other, you know, to the media. But we were chatting about it, and she was in fear, as any mother would be, her 13-year-old child. So yeah. I think the charge of first-degree murder is an odd one. In this case, I think it's a bit severe given the circumstances. So we'll have to wait and see on that.
1: Yeah, absolutely. Well, we will check in with you again on that. But before you go, you've also been following the David case. Tomorrow is the preliminary hearing. The singer is charged with the death of Celeste Rivas Hernandez. The teen's body was found decomposed in the trunk of his Tesla. Is there enough evidence to prove that he killed her?
0: Well, you know, we know what we've heard from the prosecution. That's basically what we're going to hear during this preliminary hearing for the next 2 days or 3 days, for however long it lasts. We're not really going to have the defense put forward a defense at this point. They don't have to. This is the prosecution. I think there is enough evidence. But I think we also need to keep in mind that this poor young woman, what was found was a decomposed body. Cause of death is going to become a point of contention, I'm sure. Mm-hmm. And also, not just David, but there were other people involved in his circle who had a lot to lose as well, which provides some opportunities there also, I would imagine, for the defense. So there's still a lot to come, but I don't think we should be expecting to learn too much, except for I'm waiting to hear when the medical examiner testifies, and I think then we can have a better sense of their findings.
1: All right. Still lots of unknowns. You can find Allison's book, Murder and the Media, on Amazon. Allison Miner, thank you very much.
0: Thanks, Katie. Thanks for having me.
1: Of course. Well, 10 months ago, my friend Charlie Kirk was assassinated in Utah. Charlie's mentor, Frank Turek, was there that day and desperately tried to save him. And ever since, conspiracy theories and lies have been running wild. But Frank joins us next to tell us exactly what he saw that day.
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1: Yes, illness, children, even politics. But few would expect conspiracy theories to be one of them. And for one couple, that's exactly what's happening. After the murder of Charlie Kirk, a number of conspiracy theories devoid of fact spread quickly. Not simple questions about what happened or gaps that would likely be filled at trial. Some claimed his death was a coordinated assassination by his wife and close friends at Turning Point USA, while others blamed Israel. So one troubled man arguing with his wife over who really killed Kirk sought help from a fellow man of faith and former mentor to Kirk, Frank Turek. Turek himself has been accused of being involved in Kirk's death simply because he was by his side at the Utah Valley University event when he was killed. Now he's helping others who feel the weight of the world crashing down around them by leading with patience, wisdom, and, of course, faith. Joining now is cross-examined radio host Frank Turek. Frank, great to see you. Thank you so much for being here tonight. How are you? I mean, we had the preliminary hearing just a couple of weeks ago. You've been through so much over the course of the past 10 months. Just how are you doing as a human being, not to mention someone who was there next to Charlie that day?
13: Well, I've had a lot of people praying, but I'm more concerned about Erica. You know that, Katie, those 5 days in Utah, I was out there for a couple of those days, was literal hell for Erica. You know, she had to leave the room several times because of the graphic nature of the testimony. I mean, she's holding up well, but it's so difficult. And not only that, there's so much nonsense floating around. As you just said, these conspiracy theories are devoid of fact. Did you notice that the defense didn't bring up anything about Egyptian planes, or they're not denying Tyler Robinson was there? They're not saying he was a patsy. His parents, if he wasn't involved in this, never would have turned him in. He wouldn't have turned himself in. He's confessed 3 different ways. And yet there are people out there saying that this was a complete conspiracy theory. It makes no sense at all.
1: So, Frank, as someone who's been the target of this, not just watching the attacks on Erica, which have been absolutely disgusting and evil, but you've also been a target of these attacks, how do you work through this? Because as someone who's watching this happening, I'm appalled, obviously. But you, watching your responses, you lead with grace and forgiveness while also being able to say, this is unacceptable and needs to stop. I mean, what is your advice to those who are watching this in horror?

0: at what's happening to keep the faith that this is going to work out the way that it should?
1: Right. Well, I think understanding what's going on is important. Candace claims to be a Christian. She should know that Jesus and the apostles called Satan a murderer, liar, accuser, and slanderer who seeks to steal, kill, and destroy. Notice on 9-10, Katie, we had a murder. What have we had pretty much since then? Lies, accusations, and slander seeking to steal, kill, and destroy. So it doesn't surprise me at all. I'm not surprised by it. I know what's going on here. These are demonic attacks, whether Candace knows it or not. And I have nothing personally against Candace. I actually pray for Candace. I think she's a marvelous talent. If she could direct her talents toward facts rather than speculation, she could do a lot of good, but she's tearing people up. As you said, I had somebody contact me whose marriage is being destroyed over this. And I told this gentleman, you ought to ask your wife this question, honey, if God forbid somebody murdered me, would you want Candace to treat you like she's treating Erica?
0: Frank, what does the Bible say about respect and treatment of widows?
1: It's all over the Bible, as you know, Katie. We're supposed to take care of the fatherless and take care of widows. It's in the Old Testament. It's in the New Testament. And it's not just biblical. It's just common sense. If you're going to accuse a widow of a murder, you better have some really good evidence. And there's no evidence. Mm-hmm. It's to the contrary. Erica's world has been destroyed by this act. And people, if you're going to say that Erica had something to do with this, I question not only your sanity, but also your grace. You don't have any grace. You are coming after somebody who deserves none of this. Somebody who's had the worst event you could possibly imagine and now has two kids that she's bringing up alone. I mean, this is a complete disaster from a human perspective. And since Erica is a Christian, she knows that there's going to be a future, that her separation from Charlie is temporary. Her reunion with him will be for eternity.
0: Frank, as you mentioned, the deception has, you know, it's dividing Americans, it's dividing marriages. What is your advice to the man who wrote you that letter saying, how can I get to a point where this is not invading one of the most sacred things that we have, which is our relationship with our husband or our wife?
1: I actually gave him 37 questions to ask Katie. I don't know if any of them will work, but I did a whole podcast on it, the I Don't Have Enough Faith to Be an Atheist podcast, so people can see it there. Also, a lot of prayer would help, but simply asking questions like I just asked. And another question to ask is, are you following personalities or are you following evidence? Because in order to achieve justice, you need evidence, not speculation. We do not convict people on speculation. We need evidence. And we haven't seen any evidence other than the evidence pointing to Tyler Robinson.
0: Well, and as you know, gossip and slander are big no-nos in the Bible as well. It's all over
1: the
0: place.
1: Yes, absolutely. Yes.
0: All right. Frank, great to see you. Sorry for everything you've gone through, and we hope and pray that Erica can get some relief soon. Thank you for being here.
1: Thank you, Katie. Thank you for being very direct on this topic as well.
0: All right. Well, Spain won the World Cup, but President Trump is winning the internet. We'll tell you why after this.
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0: I have 6 months of it. Amazing.
15: We have a six-month-old News Nation baby. It is amazing to see. It bounces up and down. It's amazing to see how much it's grown.
0: It's a joy.
15: No, it's real. You and I both started at the exact same time, and it was great to see your show evolve, see my show evolve. I'm so happy to be doing this with you.
0: Yes, absolutely. I love our handoffs every night, just like this.
15: My favorite thing.
0: Yes, me too. There's something else. We all saw Spain was crowned the World Cup champions yesterday.
15: Yes.
0: President Trump, of course, was at the match to present the trophy, but he's winning the internet yet again. What's new? Because he snuck a photo into the Spanish team, yeah. And inspired, of course, a bunch of memes. Like, he's just sitting there. Here's one of them. In the middle.
15: Wait, I know you have another one. What's the other one? Let me see the other one.
0: Okay, aboard an orca. The 1975 classic Jaws, right? There he is. I love the internet this way. We can just, this reminds me of like the Bernie Sanders at the inauguration one. Where
15: oh, with the mittens?
0: On.
15: With the mittens?
0: I love the mittens and the bad attitude and the cold, but we love how you can do this now.
15: I love the video where Infantino was like, you know, let's go, and he just wouldn't go. It was very much Wolf of Wall Street. He goes, you know what? I'm not leaving. I'm going to stay here.
0: I'm going on the boat. I'm going on Jaws. I'm going into all of the photos. For history's sake.
15: It was the biggest event. It was the place to be. You don't want to have a case of FOMO. And he just didn't want to leave that. He just did not want to leave that at any point in time. I think he's the only person that could do that, right? I don't know anybody else who could just stay there when, you know, there was
0: an idea. Well, the red tie was good for the Spanish team, for Spain. I was personally going for Argentina. A little disappointed.
15: Did you follow FIFA? I didn't even know. Did you follow?
0: Just yesterday.
15: Yes. Oh, okay. Yeah, fair.
0: Exactly.
15: Fair. Okay.

0: Happening today, War Secretary Pete Hegseth heads to Congress to ask lawmakers for tens of billions of dollars to pay for the war against Iran. It will be his first extensive public comment since fighting started back up 10 days ago, and also follows the deaths of three service members. Also happening today, voters will pick a challenger to take on Arizona's Democratic governor, a seat Republicans hope to take over. And Senator Darlene Graham Nordone officially announcing she will run for a full term after her brother, Lindsey Graham's, sudden death.
1: He's worked so hard for so long. I can't just let that die. I've got to step in and carry on his legacy.
0: Yeah, we'll bring you the latest in what is now her campaign. Plus, video shows a man setting a fire outside of a New York City ICE facility. Police say the suspect, an Army veteran, was carrying weapons and anti-ICE writings. And it comes just a day after Border Czar Tom Homan warned a surge of immigration enforcement is coming to that city. Officials say the veteran went there with bad intentions.
2: He did say he was targeting the building, and he was okay if he hurt or killed people going in and out of the building, whether they were federal employees or civilians.
0: We got a lot coming your way on this Tuesday morning. Morning, everybody. I'm Marky Martin. It is Tuesday, July 21st. As always, thanks for waking up early with us. We begin with breaking news coming out of the Middle East right now. Iran and the U.S. traded strikes overnight for the 10th consecutive day. U.S. Central Command says the military targeted Iran's naval assets and drone launch sites, while Iran says it targeted a U.S. military base in Bahrain with drones, as well as destroying an F-15 jet in Jordan earlier this morning and hitting a missile defense radar system there as well. News Nation Washington correspondent Corey Smith is live outside the White House for us. Corey, good morning to you. These strikes come with no new peace talks scheduled, despite the president welcoming a high-profile visitor with a stake in this fight later today.
3: Marky, good morning to you from the White House. In just a few hours, President Trump will host the president of Lebanon here at the White House. First time that's happened since 2009. Meanwhile, Secretary of War Pete Hegseth is on the Hill to update Congress on the war with Iran and ask them for a whole lot of money to fight it. Following the deaths of three service members over the weekend, Congress is growing antsy, with the White House wondering what the short and long-term strategy is. Secretary Hegseth will look to address some of those concerns in a classified bipartisan briefing before he testifies in front of the Senate Appropriations Committee. The Pentagon looks to secure about $87 billion in funding to fight the war in Iran. The president's burning through munitions. As you've mentioned, he ordered a 10th straight day of attacks. And a White House official tells our partners at TheHill.com the president is focused on making Iran pay for violating the MOU and disrupting shipping in the Strait of Hormuz. To that point, no ships transited the Strait of Hormuz in the last 24 hours, ship tracking data shows. Earlier today, Iran attacked a tanker in the strait, forcing the crew to abandon ship. Also this morning, Southeast Asian ministers called for the critical waterway to reopen during a conference attended by Secretary of State Marco Rubio. And while the president is promising payback for the deaths of U.S. personnel, writing on Truth Social, every time Iran kills an American soldier, they will pay for that killing many times over. But Marky, just how much of an appetite there is in Congress for this widening war is a critical question we could get an answer to today. The fragile ceasefire between Israel and Hezbollah also sure to dominate the president's conversation with Lebanese President Joseph Aoun today. Aoun is expected to push Israeli troops to withdraw from southern Lebanon as Lebanon works to control areas long held by Hezbollah. The United States trying to broker a peace deal there that would result in Israel withdrawing its forces in southern Lebanon in exchange for Hezbollah disarming. The fight against Hezbollah has been part of Iran's negotiations for a peace deal. Marky?
0: Yeah, several consequential meetings and hearings that we're following closely today in D.C. Corey Smith live at the White House for us. Thank you. Now to this. In just a few hours, polls will open in Arizona for a series of competitive primary races, including crucial congressional seats in the swing state. Also today, we could have a clearer picture of the politicians who want to replace the late Senator Lindsey Graham on the general election ballot in South Carolina. Mills Hayes is here following all of these stories for us. It's like, where to start with what's happening today? South Carolina, I mean, Lindsey Graham's sister now saying she wants to run for that full 6-year term, and the president's giving her his support.
4: She does. So we've got two races that we're watching today. One is actually happening today, but that South Carolina race, we'll start there first. The candidate filing period for the special Republican primary election to replace Senator Lindsey Graham on the ballot opens in just a few hours. And interim Senator Darlene Graham Nordone announced Monday that she's jumping into the race after President Trump gave her his, quote, complete and total endorsement.
1: I've thought and I've prayed and I just, he's worked so hard for so long. I can't just let that die. I've got to step in and carry on his legacy. I know he cared about the people of South Carolina so deeply. He worked so hard for them. And I feel like I can do that too.
4: She was sworn in last week to fulfill the remainder of her brother's term and was originally seen as just a placeholder for the seat. But President Trump encouraged her to run. And now this shakes up the race. Trump previously signaled that he might back Representative Russell Fry, who announced his candidacy on Monday, saying that he will be a MAGA warrior. His team tells me that he will also stay on the ballot for his House seat. And Representative Ralph Norman, who's also running, he may benefit from statewide name recognition after his unsuccessful bid for governor this year. And he argues that Fry's candidacy will leave a House seat vacant and risk Democrats taking back the majority. South Carolina businessman Mark Lynch, who lost to Lindsey Graham in the June primary, plans to be on the ballot, too. More candidates could enter the race today, but Congresswoman Nancy Mace, she will not be one of them after announcing on Monday that she would not run. And new South Carolina GOP rules raise questions over Darlene Graham's eligibility to run after party records indicate that she may not have voted in enough recent Republican primaries, but she could get a waiver from party officials, and the Republican nominee will face Democrat Annie Andrews in November, Markey.
0: It's a huge choice for voters in South Carolina.
4: Not a lot of time to make that choice either.
0: Not a lot of time, and it's a seat that comes with, I mean, major institutional weight, so we'll see how that shakes out. Take us to Arizona now. You've got a gubernatorial race there, a couple congressional seats that are open. What are we watching for in Arizona?
4: Right, well, that race is going to be happening today, and there's a Republican primary to pick someone to run against Democratic Governor Katie Hobbs. Arizona, it's a swing state, though they do have a Democratic governor and senators. The state did vote for President Trump in the last election, and Congressman Andy Biggs and David Schweikert, along with businessman Ken McKelly and Scott Neely, are vying for the seat. But former chair of the House Freedom Caucus, Biggs, has the endorsement of President Trump. And Schweikert's race for the governor means his seat in Congress is up for grabs, and it could impact the balance of power there. There are four Democrats, including former journalist Marlene Galen Woods, and two Republicans, including former NFL kicker Jay Feely, vying to fill Schweikert's seat.
0: All right, we'll be watching closely. Mills, thank you. For more on this, let's bring in Decision Desk HQ's chief elections analyst, Jeffrey Skelly. Jeffrey, good morning to you. Thanks for being with me as always. Take me to Arizona, just in the big picture of things, of the 2026 midterms, balance of power. How consequential is Arizona tonight?
5: Well, Arizona has been very much the epicenter of American politics in recent years. It's been a swing state, crucial swing state in the last two presidential elections. It's had very close races for U.S. Senate. It actually notably had a split ticket result in 2024. You know, President Trump carried the state. But Ruben Gallegos, the Democratic senator, won there. And so it's a very purple state. It's highly competitive. So in the sense of looking at where, if you're sort of thinking about national conditions, you know, President Trump's approval rating is not that great. The generic ballot does favor Democrats at least somewhat. Is this a place where we might see, you know, could it sort of signal what's going on more largely in the country?
0: Yeah, and his endorsement is on full display there. Talk to me. Let's zoom in on the governor's race. Incumbent Governor Katie Hobbs expected to win the Democratic primary today, but the Republican race, that's more of a toss-up. You've got two congressmen who are running for that. Who do you think has the better chance there? Andy Biggs obviously has the president's backing.
5: I think Biggs is viewed as the favorite here. You know, there was really the potential for this to be a very competitive Republican primary, but you actually had sort of the more notable opponent of Biggs, Karen Taylor Robeson, drop out a few months ago. And she actually had also received President Trump's endorsement, but it looked like Biggs was sort of consolidating support and was ahead in the polls. So now Biggs' main opponent is David Schweikert, a fellow congressman. Schweikert is not, I don't think his campaign has really taken taken off to the degree that he might have hoped. And he didn't really wasn't able to really pick up the mantle of Taylor Robeson as sort of a conservative, but not as conservative alternative to Biggs, who is notably, you know, a leading Freedom Caucus member. And so is viewed as very much a candidate on the right.
4: What about one of the, you know, congressional seats? One Arizona congressional candidate not only has the backing of President Trump, but he also has the backing of outspoken Trump critic Charles Barkley. Talk to me about Jay Feely, who's vying for that first congressional district seat, and what you're watching for there, Jeffrey.
5: Yeah, so this is the key race on the congressional side in the primary today. The first district suburban is Scottsdale for suburban Phoenix. It is a very 50-50 seat, and it's one that Schweikert has held despite some very close calls. Jay Feely has gotten President Trump's endorsement, looks like the front runner for the Republican nomination. Notable individual, people may have heard him on TV talking. He's a former place kicker in the NFL.
4: Yeah.
5: So they may have seen him on discussing kicking on NFL games. So he's certainly a notable figure, and he looks like he's going to probably face either Anish Shaw, who actually narrowly lost to Schweikert in this seat last time around, assuming Feely does win the Republican primary. I shouldn't say it's a done deal, but if he does win, he would face either Anish Shaw or Marlene Galan Woods, who are the sort of the two frontrunner Democratic candidates.
4: Yeah, and Charles Barkley, of course, played for Phoenix for years.
5: Yes.
4: So that may not be totally out of left field for a lot of people who are following this race. But Arizona, you know, central, to your point off the top, central to President Trump's claims that the 2020 election was stolen. Yeah. The president renewed those claims in a huge primetime speech on Thursday night. How are those allegations going to play into this week's races there?
5: Well, there's no question that if you look at sort of the leading Republican candidates in a number of races, whether you're talking about the gubernatorial contest or the open seat, actually the open seat Republican primary for Biggs's old seat, since Biggs is running for governor, it's an open seat and it's a red seat that will stay in Republican hands almost certainly. You have many candidates who have supported President Trump's claims about the 2020 election. And so in that sense, it's going to continue to be relitigated. And Arizona, along with Georgia, was probably, you know, two of the central states to a lot of the claims that President Trump made about the 2020 election. So in that sense, it's never really gone away there. So it continues to be a hot topic and sort of a central driving issue even among some conservatives in the state.
4: Yeah. Quickly, I'd be remiss not to ask you about South Carolina before I let you go, because this whole Lindsey Graham open seat has become such a wild card. His sister now wants the full 6-year term. She has the president's backing. Does that all but solidify that she gets it permanently?
5: I'm not so sure. You have Russell Fry, current congressman, and previously has enjoyed President Trump's endorsement in a hotly contested race for the 7th congressional district a few years ago. And then you also have Ralph Norman, sitting congressman who ran unsuccessfully for the gubernatorial nomination, also both running. And I think it's interesting because I think Darlene Graham, with Trump's endorsement, is probably in a good position to be competitive for this.
4: Yeah.
5: But both Norman and Fryer are notable figures in the Republican Party. And I think we did just see in the South Carolina gubernatorial primary that having President Trump's endorsement is not a lock to make you the nominee, because Pamela Evett had his endorsement initially, and she ended up losing to Alan Wilson, who President Trump later co-endorsed.
4: Yeah. Talk about huge shoes to fill, though. Will be interesting to see who takes that full time. Jeffrey Skelly, I'll end it there. Thank you so much ahead of a really busy day for you.
5: Thanks for having me.
4: See you next time. Okay, let's take a live look at Capitol Hill, where Republicans are under pressure from the White House to pass the Save America Act, how the stalemate could set up another government shutdown, and will it backfire on Republicans up and down the ballot? We'll get into that right after this. Plus,
6: if a hateful rhetoric doesn't stop, there will be bloodshed. And unfortunately, I was right. And I'll tell you something else. It's not over yet.
4: Border czar Tom Homan blaming the media and protesters for deadly ICE encounters after a former soldier allegedly set off a fireball outside a federal building yesterday morning. What investigators say he told them after he was taken into custody.
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4: 18 minutes past the hour, and you're taking a live look at Capitol Hill this morning, where Homeland Security Secretary Mark Wayne Mullen is expected to brief Republican lawmakers on the Trump administration's immigration crackdown and the ongoing issues with ICE. That meeting coming just a day after the firebombing of a federal building in New York. I mean, talk about tense moments there as people were showing up to work. News Nation national correspondent Marcus Espinosa is live for us in Manhattan this morning. And Marcus, officials say that that suspect is an Army veteran who was targeting ICE.
19: Hey, Marky, good morning. That's correct. We're finding out more information about the individual. This particular building behind me here, it houses the FBI, ICE, as well as immigration courts as well. So this was very clearly a targeted building and attack by that individual, who admitted as such after his arrest, and also admitted that would have been okay with injuring or even killing people if that were to take place. Investigators say 43-year-old Andrew Arabaca poured gasoline on the steps, then used a firework to ignite it. The FBI says he then fired 5 to 7 pellets from an airsoft rifle toward the building. A Federal Protective Service officer tackled him as flames and smoke shot up from the front of the complex. Authorities say Arabaca is a former Army Patriot missile mechanic and says he had 2 axes, a hammer, a machete, 3 knives, and additional incendiary devices and pellet weapons. A sign attached to his cart read, "Ice off our streets, borders are." Tom Homan, meanwhile, says the attack is part of a broader escalation against immigration forces and officers.
6: This is another example of someone, attacking ICE because of the constant mis-messaging and vilification of the men and women of ICE.
19: Now, the FBI is calling this an

0: doesn't also say when agents will arrive or how many will be sent. The mayor here condemning the attacks, calling them deeply disturbing, promised to support the federal investigation there as well. So not directly connected, but certainly something that the Border Czar is aware of and now is going to reinforce even further with security here. Marky.
1: And we'll see what that surge looks like in practice. Marcus Espinoza live for us in Manhattan this morning. Thank you. Still ahead on Morning in America, America's student loan crisis is getting worse with defaults hitting all-time highs. How many borrowers are now in default compared to this time last year? And what led them to spiral into huge trouble? That's after the break.
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8: 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I'm Blake Berman, host of The Hill on News Nation. The U.S. launching retaliatory strikes against Iran for killing U.S. service members, striking surveillance and air defense facilities, maritime capabilities, and missile and drone storage sites. The Secretary of War, Pete Hegseth, saying in a post on social media, quote, "Godspeed, heroes. Their sacrifice only stiffens our resolve." This as the Trump administration urges Congress to support the president's supplemental funding request for the military. The secretary and the chairman of the Joint Chiefs of Staff, General Dan Kane, set to testify on Tuesday before the Senate. Of the nearly $90 billion requested, roughly $67 billion would go toward funding for the Department of War, including $21 billion for munitions, $17 billion for operational costs, and $12 billion for other classified programs. I'm Blake Berman, and this is the News Nation Political Minute.
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1: Welcome back, everybody. Here's a live look. This is Pensacola, Florida, courtesy of EarthCam this morning. People all along the Gulf Coast are bracing for Tropical Storm Bertha as it slowly makes its way toward land. News Nation national correspondent Xavier Walton is tracking this live for us in Dallas. So, Xavier, get us up to speed on this. Where is Bertha now, and how are people preparing for her?
11: Marky, good morning. Yeah, Tropical Storm Bertha sitting in the Gulf, moving off to the northwest. It's funny because you show that picture. That's going to look different here in the next 24 to 48 hours. It's roughly 120 miles off the Florida Gulf Coast, moving about, 50 miles per hour with wind speeds up to about 50 miles per hour. Here's the thing. The National Weather Service is forecasting, the National Hurricane Center saying that the Tropical Storm Bertha, it could bring a dangerous combination, right, of storm surge, flooding rain, strong winds as well from Florida's panhandle all the way to where I'm at here in Texas. So right now, millions of people across the region preparing for those potential impacts. National Hurricane Center says the storm could bring 4 to 8 inches of rain.

0: through Friday, so you got these watches and warnings already in effect. Parts of Florida, Alabama, Mississippi, and Louisiana. In New Orleans, as you see that churn right there in the Gulf, community members are filling sandbags to hand out. There's already a rush on grocery stores with items flying off store shelves as families stock up on food, water, even generators. Tropical Storm Bertha could strengthen as it pushes closer, but you know this, Marky, with any major storm, you got to make sure your plans are set long before this storm makes landfall. So in this case, we're talking about Bertha, obviously, and the time is really now and the rest of today before that happens.
1: Yeah, and everybody has to heed those warnings from officials. We're going to monitor Bertha every step of the way and keep everybody posted. Xavier Walton live for us in Texas this morning. Thank you. Let's pivot to this now. President Trump's sweeping election reform push may be leading toward another government shutdown. Some Senate conservatives want to attach the Save America Act to a short-term government funding bill, potentially setting up a government funding showdown just weeks before Election Day. For more on this, let me bring in Republican National Committee Senior Advisor Danielle Alvarez. Danielle, welcome back to the show. Good to have you.
2: Good morning, Marky. It's great to be with you.
1: So the Save America Act has been stalled in the Senate for months. Is the party willing to risk another government shutdown right before Election Day to get it passed?
2: My hope is that we wouldn't have a government shutdown. The American people certainly want to see a Republican Party who can lead, who can govern. And I've always said that it's good governance that's going to help us hold majorities come this November, when we're competing, of course, for the House and for the Senate. It's also very important that we follow President Trump and that we follow, of course, voters across America who want safe and secure elections and get this Save America Act passed. It's very important. We've got to clean voter rolls. We have to make sure that U.S. citizens are the only ones voting in U.S. elections. It's pretty common sense. And so I really hope that it would not force a government shutdown. And I certainly hope that the House and the Senate can pass the Save America Act and put it on the president's desk.
1: And just to crunch a couple numbers on this, a recent Politico poll found that just 37% of Americans support the Save America Act, but 52% support requiring proof of citizenship to cast a ballot, even when voting by mail. Is there a scaled back version of the act that Republicans would consider in order to get it passed?
2: You know, the president's been clear about the Save America Act, and so I know that this White House is not going to negotiate against itself. The Save America Act is, again, very straightforward. I come from a state, I'm from Florida, where, you know, we used to kind of be the butt of all jokes when it came to elections, of course, very famously in the 2000 elections, and we have had great leadership and great governors and great legislatures that have passed election integrity reforms. And now in the state of Florida, when you cast your ballot, you can expect to know the results on election night. You can expect that the results are safe and secure. And I think that's, again, very important to voters who understand that our elections are the cornerstone and the bedrock of our democracy. So we've got to make sure to pass the Save America Act. Again, it's common sense. We want to make sure that U.S. citizens are the only ones voting in U.S. elections. That means showing a proof of an ID when you're going to cast your ballot, that we're cleaning up our voter rolls. Again, all very common sense measures that are broadly supported.
1: I grew up in rural Oklahoma, so I think about what this means for rural parts of the country. You know, the day after President Trump's speech, Alaska Republican Senator Lisa Murkowski came out against the act, saying it could cost her voters more than $1,000 to get the ID needed to vote. Politico found a little more than half of the country have a birth certificate with the current legal name. Even fewer have either real IDs or U.S. passports with their current names. Is it asking too much of voters, especially in some of the more remote parts of the country, you think?
2: You know, we have to show ID for nearly everything. If I have to go get cough syrup for my 2 or 6 year old at the local pharmacy, I've got to present my ID in order to pick up that medication. And so I think it's very common sense. For a very long time, Democrats said that voter ID was racist. It would be very difficult to present. We learned that that wasn't true. And so I don't buy it. I don't think that presenting ID, which is required for so many other things, as a regular part of everyday life, would be difficult to do when casting our ballots. And I think it's incredibly important to securing our elections.
1: Danielle, I'd be remiss not to ask you about, I'm so fascinated by South Carolina right now. And just as we talk about midterms and the elections, you have Darlene Graham Nordone, who's now coming forward saying, I want to run for the full 6 year term for her late brother, Lindsey Graham, of course. Obviously, this was all unexpected. This has become a wild card. Is she

0: who the Republican Party wants full-time in that seat with no political experience?
1: Well, first of all, I'd be remiss not to express what an incredible loss it is that Lindsey Graham passed. And of course, in South Carolina, it's a short sprint. Their laws require, finding a Republican primary candidate pretty quickly in just a matter of weeks. The Republican National Committee, of course, does not endorse in primaries. That's the president's prerogative. The president has said he would support Darlene Graham in running for Lindsey Graham's seat. Of course, it's going to be a competitive primary. We have two more Republicans who have entered the race, but it's a short sprint, so we'll get our results very quickly.
0: Yeah, not your typical open seat scramble, that is for sure. Danielle Alvarez, I got to leave it there. Thank you for your time this morning ahead of a busy day. Appreciate it.
1: Thanks for having me, Markey.
0: Well, millions of Americans are falling into this financial hole that can follow them for years. Federal student loan defaults have now hit a record high. That can lead to serious consequences like wage garnishments. Nick joins me now with more on this. Nick, more than 9 million borrowers are severely behind. It's a staggering number.
2: Marky, absolutely. Good morning to you and good morning to everyone at home. That number you just said, 9 million. I want you to remember that. It's a record-breaking debt crisis. One in every five federal student loan borrowers is in default. That means they have gone more than 9 months without making a required payment. The number of defaults exploded from 5.3 million in June of last year. That's more than $230 billion out of $1.7 trillion in the federal student loan portfolio. After a pause during COVID, payments resumed in 2023, but a temporary safety net prevented borrowers from falling into default until a year later. Once that financial clock started ticking again, millions of student borrowers ran out of time. Default can destroy a credit score, block access to new federal student aid, and eventually lead to wages or Social Security payments being garnished. The Trump administration has temporarily held off on those forced collections. But another wave could be coming as borrowers are moved out of the Save Repayment Program and potentially face higher monthly bills. So, Mark, it's one of those things where federal data also shows that close to a million borrowers are already between 6 and 9 months behind, putting them right on the edge of defaulting and filing for bankruptcy is not a guarantee to wipe out student loan debt, Mark.
0: Yeah, it's concerning. And Nick, Americans are also struggling to just pay for groceries at this time. Giant Eagle is cutting the cost of some food this summer. The White House says this is all part of the president's initiatives. Where's this all headed?
2: Yeah, the president is taking a victory lap, but Giant Eagle is running the sale. The regional grocery chain launched this promotion earlier this month, cutting prices on more than 300 products like ground beef and peanut butter through Labor Day. You know, the staples that most Americans use regularly. President Trump praised the company on social media, saying Giant Eagle was answering his call to lower cost for working families. But Giant Eagle describes this as its own temporary summer promotion, not a government program mandate or White House agreement. Marky?
0: Yeah, I was shocked the other day. I had two bags checked out at the grocery store, more than $100. You know, the sticker shock is unbelievable.
2: It's real.
0: Right now when you're getting food. Nick, thank you for the latest there. Also, breaking overnight, everybody, the U.S. and Iran trade even more strikes. How the conflict may be expanding beyond the Strait of Hormuz as the Pentagon prepares to make the case for more funds for the war. That's next.
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0: Welcome back, everybody. 20 minutes to the top of the hour, and you're looking live at Capitol Hill, where War Secretary Pete Hegseth will brief lawmakers on the war with Iran and also ask for billions of dollars to pay for it, billions more. Overnight, the U.S. hit Iran for the 10th night in a row, and Tehran fired back, targeting other countries in the Middle East hosting American troops. For more on this, let me bring in retired Navy Rear Admiral Andrew Loisel. Admiral, always a privilege to have you. So lawmakers are scheduled to get this private briefing this morning from Hegseth. Then later today, he's expected to testify and ask Congress for more. What are you expecting to hear and what are you wanting to hear from him?
18: Well, all of the service chiefs at this point in time have come out in public in one way or another and stated that they're going to have to start truncating other types of missions towards the end of this fiscal year, which has got about 5 or 6 weeks left in it, in order to continue to pay for operations for the Iran conflict. And as long as that remains the case, then they're going to need to, you know, have that money restored. We've also obviously gone through an awful lot of munitions thus far with, you know, tens of thousands of targets that have been hit, and those munitions have to be replaced both from a strategic perspective and then just from a budget perspective. We can't allow those inventories to be depleted in that manner. It just sends a signal, the wrong signal, to some of our adversaries.
0: And if he's going to ask for billions of dollars more from Congress on this, we haven't had a press briefing from the Pentagon since May 5th. You know, we've now had our 10th straight night of strikes. You had 3 American service members killed over the weekend. Is it time to return to that just for continued transparency for the American people and where this heads next?
18: Well, when you're talking about transparency for the American people, I think that's the exact right narrative to take, especially as we approach an election cycle. Mm-hmm. And the president really requires the American people to be behind him in this effort as they're going to ensure that this regime that has proxies all over the world is no longer in a position where they can continue to rain terror upon the world. That's a public case that has to be made. And it's very difficult to make that case hiding, you know, and not having conferences with the press on a routine basis. It's time to come back.
0: We'll see what he shares today. The latest from overnight, kind of that target set that I mentioned off the top there. Iran targeted overnight a U.S. military base in Bahrain. They hit an F-15 jet in Jordan this morning, a missile defense radar system. What do you make of the fact that Iran is expanding its battlefield, if you will? It's not all just in the Strait of Hormuz anymore. How would you characterize things?
18: Well, I think you characterize them correctly, but what they're looking to do is to sway the opinion of our allies and partners in the region and get them to come to the conclusion that this effort of the United States should stop. And if they come to that conclusion and see that, you know, the juice isn't worth the squeeze anymore, and then they exert internal pressure on the United States to stop, then Iran will have won. And that's why they're going towards all of these different target sets. Now, the U.S. has plenty of options on its own. And in fact, time is on our side. Economic collapse is ongoing in Iran, and we've reinstituted the blockade and the sanctions and the oil restrictions. And there are additional options available to the United States. We can take out, you know, the bridges in the north and the east that are allowing them to resupply, and having China and Russia send additional drones and weapons into Iran. So those, you know, railways and other modes of transportation can also be taken out. But the president has really adopted a strategy of incrementalism, trying to reach a pain point without the utter decimation of the Iranian people. But the problem with that is that the IRGC really just doesn't care about the Iranian people. And so we tend to insert our own morality onto these calculations when, in fact, it doesn't apply to the IRGC.
0: Yeah, that doesn't exist. Well, I know the president has a myriad of options in front of him. We'll see where he decides to go next, and we'll keep our eyes on Capitol Hill today as well. Admiral Andrew Loisel, thank you for your time all throughout the show this morning. We'll check back in. Now to this story out of Tennessee. A mother says that she came home to find a man hiding under her teen daughter's bed, middle of the night. Well, now she's charged with first-degree murder. But she says she did what she had to do to protect her child. Could this wind up being a stand-your-ground case? The debate over her charges. Up next.
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0: This case is extremely fascinating. A Memphis, Tennessee mother faces a first-degree murder charge for killing a man that she says had been hiding under her daughter's bed. Bond has been set at $100,000 for her. Kendra Scott says that she found the 20-year-old man under her 13-year-old daughter's bed at about 1:30 in the morning on Friday. Officers found him dead near the front porch. Police say Scott told them that she, quote, saw a dude under my kid's bed and I did what I had to do. Joining me now to unpack this, I have trial attorney Mercedes Colwin. Mercedes, I think the other thing to note right off the top that's crucial to the story is that the 13-year-old daughter says she invited that man over. But of course, the mom didn't know that. Was she justified in killing him?
25: That's the real key issue, Marky. How did he enter the home? Because you're exactly right. The minor, her daughter, did say to police that she invited Morton to the home, that he entered the house through the back door, that at the time that her mom started to realize that someone was in her room, she was banging on the door saying, who's in my house? And so that's key because here in Tennessee, they have the stand your ground law. So this whole thing about duty to retreat doesn't exist in that jurisdiction. The Castle Doctrine does exist, but the law requires there to be an unlawful entry. How did Morton enter the home? So that's going to be a very key issue, which is one of the reasons why when Kendra Scott's attorney made an appearance and made some statements about this particular case, he said there are a lot of facts that need to be unraveled. So how he entered the home, very key.
0: Yeah. And does that matter? Does that matter if she didn't know that he entered the home? You know, does Castle Doctrine apply if the daughter invited him in, but the mom obviously owns the home, her house, her rules? I don't know how that plays out.
25: That's a really critical issue because it all depends about obviously the state of mind and the intent to commit this crime. And one key fact that is very problematic for the defense is the fact that it looked like Morton was trying to retreat from the home. The gunshot wound was to the back of his head. So it's obvious that he was in fear for his own life, that he was trying to leave the home, and then he was shot. So, and of course, the other fact that's going to come into play is that he had some special needs, so there may have been some comprehension issues. But had Kendra Scott called the authorities, Morton would have been charged with endangering the welfare of a minor, attempting, if there had been any sort of touching, there could have been some of those crimes as well, any of the sexual abuse crimes. But one of the reasons why the prosecutor is taking such a strong stance is how Morton entered the home is going to be a key fact.
0: Yeah, and to your point, location, shot in the back of the head on the porch, if that works against Ms. Scott or not. Let me play some sound for you, Mercedes, because Scott's attorney just joined News Nation last night, and here's what he had to say. I'll get your take on the other side.
6: those of us who have children, those of us even who don't, can understand the situation that Ms. Scott was in. It's a situation where I don't think anybody could be asked to act rationally. I think any of us would be disturbed, angry, scared. I think the barrage of emotions caused her to do what she did. And I think that's something people understand.
0: Yeah, there's parental instinct in this. There's the Castle Doctrine. I mean, there's so many moving parts of it. What do you make of his comments, first off?
25: Those are great comments. He's really talking about what could possibly happen is jury nullification, that the judge is going to go through all the tenets that are required in order to establish that Kendra Scott was permitted to take this type of lethal action. But so you have all that with the facts, with the law, and you set that forth in a jury. And the defense attorney is exactly right. Put yourself in Kendra Scott's shoes. What would you do if your 13-year-old child is being possibly molested by an adult? It's real. And we know this, Marky. We've seen where juries defy what the law is and really act on instinct and make a ruling that maybe on the law doesn't stand, but because they feel so strongly about the actions taken by the defendant, that they actually exonerate that individual.
0: Yeah, I have two littles. Yeah, I have a daughter. Yes. I mean, you know how fierce Mama Bear can get, once you poke her. Lastly, too, what do you make of first-degree murder in this? I mean, wouldn't that imply premeditation? Why not a lesser charge?
25: You know, that was very curious because it could either be premeditation or during the commission of a felony or a crime. Mm-hmm. There hasn't been enough facts to show why Kendra Scott may have been charged with first-degree murder. There are certainly lots of lesser-included charges, including manslaughter. So I'm not entirely sure. It's probably going to be developed in her arraignment at some point, or at least a hearing where the prosecutors have to set forth the reasoning behind the indictment.
0: Well, a case that caught our attention. We're going to follow it every step of the way. Mercedes Colwin, thank you for your time and your analysis on it this morning. Appreciate it.
25: My pleasure.
0: See you again soon. Well, it's been just over a year since President Trump signed the One Big Beautiful Bill into law. So up next, what the tax cuts have meant for working families and America's manufacturers. Keep it here.
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3: All right, welcome back, everybody. You know, it's just been over a year since Congress passed the One Big Beautiful Bill and the Working Families Tax Cuts. To mark the anniversary, the National Association of Manufacturers is highlighting how the new tax law has really impacted companies nationwide that do everything from producing equipment for firefighters to pushing the frontiers of healthcare technology, you name it. Jay Timmons, president and CEO of the National Association of Manufacturers, joins me now. Jay, top of the morning to you. Always good to have you, sir.
4: Good morning, Marky.
3: So, I mean, how would you characterize the last year for manufacturing? What's the single biggest change that you would say came to fruition because of this?
4: Well, yeah, when we look at what happened last year when President Trump signed the renewal of those tax reforms from 2017, manufacturers knew that they would have certainty in the tax code to be able to invest, to hire, and to grow wages in this country. And this book that you highlighted, it's a little pocketbook. If you're a tax nerd like me and you want to carry it around with you, you can find out one story from every one of our 50 states about how a business was able to utilize those provisions to grow, to hire, and to raise wages.
3: Yeah. For those of us who don't have the pocketbook just directly in our suit pocket,
4: Jake, I'll get you one.
3: Was there one story that surprised you or that you keep on coming back to that stands out from the pack?
4: Yeah, that's a great question. I have to tell you, I read through all of these stories, and I'm so excited about all of the progress that we've made. But the one that really I like to highlight, I actually got to visit a plant in North Carolina, Charlotte, North Carolina, at Ketchy Inc. And Courtney Silver Ketchy has signs above some equipment that she was able to purchase because of the R&D expensing and the immediate expensing of equipment, plants and equipment. And she has signs above it saying that this piece of equipment was made possible by that law. And I got to meet the gentleman who was hired specifically to run that particular piece of equipment. And he told me a story. He's 19 years old. He's the first person in his entire family that was able to apply for a mortgage and buy a home. Those are the types of real life stories that tax reform in 2017 and 2025 have made possible for real Americans all over this country.
3: Yeah, so it's showing up, you know, for mom and pop shops, paychecks for factory floor
4: Absolutely.
3: Workers. This isn't just the big players who are seeing the benefits from this.
4: No, you're exactly right. Actually, Marky, over 6 million jobs were saved because of the renewal of the 2025 tax law. And that's a fact that a lot of people don't really understand. You can flip to any one of these pages. You're in Illinois, and in Illinois, 228,000 jobs were protected. $42 billion in GDP was saved. $21 billion in wages were saved. Those are real numbers that impact Americans every single day. And that's why policy is so important. And that's why the National Association of Manufacturers every single day advocates for policies that will help manufacturers succeed in this country. By the way, you can get a copy of this book just by going to our website, nam.org. We would love to share these stories with Americans.
3: Send me a signed one. I want your autograph on the front cover, Jay Timmons. I have to end it there, but thank you for your time as always. Have a wonderful Tuesday. And appreciate you giving us a few minutes. We'll see you again soon. Okay, my friends, it's the top of the hour. Here's everything you need to know to start your new day. Let's get to it.

0: Happening today, War Secretary Pete Hegseth heads to Congress to ask lawmakers for tens of billions of dollars to pay for the war against Iran. It will be his first extensive public comment since fighting started back up 10 days ago and also follows the deaths of three service members. And then also today, voters will pick a challenger to take on Arizona's Democratic governor, a seat the Republicans hope to take over. And Senator Darlene Graham Nordone officially announcing she will run for a full term after her brother Lindsey Graham's sudden death.
1: He's worked so hard for so long. I can't just let that die. I've got to step in and carry on his legacy.
0: We'll bring you the latest in what is now her campaign. Plus, video shows a man setting a fire outside of a New York City ICE facility this week. Police say the suspect, an Army veteran, was carrying weapons and anti-ICE writings. And it also comes just a day after Border Czar Tom Homan warned a surge of immigration enforcement is coming to the city. Officials say the veteran went there with bad intentions.
2: He did say he was targeting the building. And he was okay if he hurt or killed people going in and out of the building, whether they were federal employees or civilians.
0: We got a lot of big stories to get to this morning. But first, morning, everybody. I'm Marky Martin. It is Tuesday, July 21st. Thanks for waking up with us, as always. Let's begin with breaking news coming out of the Middle East. Iran and the U.S. traded strikes overnight for the 10th consecutive day. U.S. Central Command says the military targeted Iran's naval assets and drone launch sites, while Iran says it targeted a U.S. military base in Bahrain with drones, as well as destroying an F-15 jet in Jordan earlier this morning and hitting a missile defense radar system there. News Nation Washington correspondent Corey Smith is live outside the White House for us. And Corey, these strikes come with no new peace talks scheduled, despite the president welcoming a pretty high-profile visitor with a stake in this fight later today.
3: Yeah, pretty consequential day here at the White House and in Washington, Marky. In a few hours, President Trump will host the president of Lebanon here at the White House. First time that's happened since 2009. Meanwhile, Secretary of War Pete Hegseth headed to Capitol Hill to update Congress on the war with Iran and ask them for a whole lot of money to fight the war. Following the deaths of three service members over the weekend, Congress growing a little antsy with the White House, wondering what the short and long-term strategy is. Secretary Hegseth will look to address some of those concerns in a classified bipartisan briefing before he testifies in front of the Senate Appropriations Committee. We know the Pentagon is trying to secure about $87 billion in funding to fight the war. The president's been burning through munitions as he ordered a 10th straight day of attacks. And a White House official tells our partners over at TheHill.com the president is focused on making Iran pay for violating the MOU and disrupting shipping in the Strait of Hormuz. To that point, no ships transited the strait in the last 24 hours. That's according to ship tracking data. Earlier today, Iran attacked a tanker in the critical waterway, forcing the crew to abandon its ship. Also this morning, Southeast Asian ministers calling for the strait to reopen. They said that during a conference attended by Secretary of State Marco Rubio. As for the president, well, he is promising payback for the deaths of U.S. personnel. Writing on Truth Social, every time Iran kills an American soldier, they will pay for that killing many times over. But, Marky, just how much of an appetite there is in Congress for this widening conflict is a critical question that we could get answered today. As for that visit, the fragile ceasefire between Israel and Iran-backed Hezbollah is sure to dominate the president's conversation with Lebanese President Joseph Aoun today. Aoun is expected to push Israeli troops to withdraw from Lebanon as Lebanon's military works to control areas long held by Hezbollah. We know the U.S. is trying to broker a peace deal that would accomplish those very goals, but much like control of the strait and Iran's nuclear material, disarming Hezbollah has been a major point of contention in peace negotiations between the U.S. and Iran when the U.S. and Iran were actually negotiating. Marky?
0: Yeah, that's a big meeting today and also a lot of questions coming Hegseth's way, especially since we haven't had a briefing since May 5th. Corey Smith, live from the White House, thank you. Let's switch gears here. In just a few hours from now, polls will be opening in Arizona for a series of competitive primary races, including crucial congressional seats in the swing state. And then also today, we could have a clearer picture of the politicians who want to replace the late Senator Lindsey Graham on the general election ballot in South Carolina. Mills Hayes is here following these stories for us today. Let's start with South Carolina and just what's going to happen with Lindsey Graham's sister. You know, we were all wondering, okay, does she want the full term? Does she not? She is now campaigning for it, and the president's backing her on
4: this. Right. Good morning to you, Marky. I mean, this was something that people were waiting to see, and now we have our answer here. The candidate filing period for the special Republican primary election to replace the late Senator Lindsey Graham on the ballot opens in just a few hours. And interim Senator Darlene Graham Nardone announced on Monday she is jumping into the race after President Trump gave her his, quote, complete and total endorsement.
1: I've thought and I've prayed and I just... He's worked so hard for so long. I can't just let that die.

0: I've got to step in and carry on his legacy. I know he cared about the people of South Carolina so deeply. He worked so hard for them. And I feel like I can do that too.
1: She was sworn in last week to fulfill the remainder of her brother's term and was originally seen as just a placeholder for the seat, but President Trump encouraged her to run, and now this shakes up the race. Trump previously signaled that he might back Representative Russell Fry, who announced his candidacy on Monday, saying that he will be a MAGA warrior, and his team tells me that he will also stay on the ballot for his House seat in November. Representative Ralph Norman, who's also running, he may benefit from some statewide name recognition after his unsuccessful bid for governor this year, but he argues that Fry's candidacy will leave a House seat vacant and risk Democrats taking back the majority. South Carolina businessman Mark Lynch, who lost to Lindsey Graham in the June primary, plans to be on the ballot too, and more candidates could enter the race today, but Congresswoman Nancy Mace, she will not be one of them after announcing on Monday that she will not run. And new South Carolina GOP rules raise questions over Darlene Graham's eligibility to run after party records indicate that she may not have voted in enough recent Republican primaries, but she could get a waiver from party officials, and the Republican nominee will face off with Democrat Annie Andrews in November, Mark.
2: It just becomes such a wild card, and to watch her channel grief into a primary fight, it's pretty amazing.
1: It is.
2: So we'll see how that
1: goes. And it's going to be a really short race, so it's not a whole lot of time for South Carolina voters to make a decision,
2: yeah,
1: really.
2: Not a lot of runway.
1: But we do have this Arizona primary today.
2: Yeah, what are we watching there? Gubernatorial race, obviously, a couple congressional seats up for grabs.
1: Exactly.
2: That's the big story.
1: Right. Well, Republicans are trying to choose their nominee to face off with the Democratic governor, Katie Hobbs, over there. In Arizona, it's a swing state, an important one, and though they do have a Democratic governor and senators, the state did vote for President Trump in the last election. Congressman Andy Biggs and David Schweikert, along with businessmen Ken McKelly and Scott Neely, are vying for the seat. But former chair of the House Freedom Caucus, Biggs, has the endorsement of President Trump. And Schweikert's race for the governor means that his seat in Congress is up for grabs, and it could impact the balance of power. There are four Democrats, including former journalist Marlene Galen Woods, and two Republicans, including former NFL kicker Jay Feely, vying to fill Schweikert's seat.
2: All right, Mills Hayes, thank you so much. For more on this, let me bring in News Nation contributor Chris Saliza. He's also the host of So What with Chris Saliza over on YouTube, over on Substack. Chris, let's start with Arizona.
3: Sure.
2: The power of the Trump endorsement is on full display with some of those big races. To Mills' point, governor's race, couple of congressional seats. What's the big story for you today in Arizona?
3: Well, the governor's race is the big story because I think Katie Hobbs very narrowly won 4 years ago, the Democratic governor of the state. She beat Carrie Lake, who, even if you don't follow politics, you probably know Carrie Lake's name.
2: Yeah.
3: Former newscaster and very controversial figure in Republican politics in Arizona. Katie Hobbs, should be pretty vulnerable. As you point out, this is a swing state. Donald Trump did win the state in 2024. Andy Biggs, I am very, he will almost certainly win this primary. He has Donald Trump's endorsement. He's the most conservative candidate in the field. You mentioned the former House Freedom Caucus chair. I'm very skeptical that he is going to be able to appeal statewide to swing voters. He represents a very Republican district currently in the House. I don't know how he does it. I think there was a candidate named Karen Taylor Robson, who was running, basically got out because Biggs got Trump's endorsement. I think this Republicans may look back on this November 4th, day after the election, and say, man, that was a real missed opportunity. Andy Biggs was not the candidate.
2: And obviously he has the president's backing on this, but that's actually hurt several candidates there in recent years. None of President Trump's picks have won statewide races in AZ since 2020. So what will he have to do? Say he wins the primary. What's he going to have to do to then carry that across the finish line for the general?
3: If you pull that graphic back up, look at the bottom row there and look at Blake Masters in 2022 and Carrie Lake in 2024. You see those X's next to their names. They both lost Senate races in Arizona. The problem is that both of them wound up being cast as too far to the right for Arizona. Look, Arizona was long a Republican-leaning state. It's basically a swing state at this point. You cannot look like you are pure MAGA and win that state. And in both cases, Masters and Lake, that's what happened. I think Andy Biggs got to find, he's trying, to his credit, I think he's trying to walk away from the image he has in Washington, which is this sort of far right MAGA figure. He's trying to present himself as someone who can reach across the aisle. I just don't know that his voting record in Congress is going to allow him to do that. I think it's going to look like a missed opportunity for Republicans, candidly, because he is going to win the primary. And this is a state where Katie Hobbs is clearly vulnerable. But I don't know that Andy Biggs is the right candidate to beat her.
2: And then Arizona was obviously central to President Trump's claims that the 2020 election was stolen. The president just renewed those claims in a huge primetime speech on Thursday. You and I debriefed the morning after.
3: Yep.
2: How are those allegations about to play into this week's races?
3: Look, in a Republican primary, it is not unhelpful to say that you're not sure if the 2020 election was decided fairly. The problem is, and by the way, Andy Biggs probably has to say stuff like that because he has Donald Trump's endorsement. Donald Trump believes that in his bones, despite all facts to the contrary. The issue again, though, is Andy Biggs is not running to be the governor of North Dakota. Right. Or even Nebraska, states with a long and current Republican heritage. Mm-hmm. He is running to be the governor of a swing state, a state that, as you point out, has two Democratic senators and a Democratic governor currently. The question is, Andy Biggs is going to get plenty of Republican votes. The issue is, can he get anyone who is not a, hardcore, dyed-in-the-wool, Trump supporter Republican to vote for him? Because if he can't, he's not going to win.
2: South Carolina.
3: Yes.
2: I'm so intrigued to see where this goes.
3: Me too.
2: Lindsey Graham's sister. I was wondering if she wanted the whole enchilada. Now she does. She wants the 6-year term. Trump has endorsed her. Do you think she's actually going to win that?
3: Well, Mills is right in that she notes that it's a really narrow window in terms of like this race. Remember, Lindsey Graham had already won the primary, right? This race, the primaries are already over. So what they're doing now is they're saying, okay, well, we have to replace him on the ballot. So you're talking about an August 11th race, which, I'm looking at my calendar. It's July 21st, 3 weeks, right? Yeah. 3 weeks from today.
2: Yeah.
3: In a very short race like that, with Trump's endorsement, with the fact that everyone in the state, if you didn't know she was Lindsey Graham's sister, you do now. She's the incumbent senator, obviously appointed to that by Henry McMaster, who we see in those pictures, the governor of the state. I think she has to be considered the favorite. I'm just surprised, Marky, candidly, that she ran. I think Henry McMaster, the governor there, might be a little surprised that she ran.
2: I mean, no political experience. It's pretty remarkable.
3: She had never run for anything before. The assumption was she was sort of a caretaker. She'd just serve out Lindsey Graham's term here until the end of the year. I think she will almost certainly win the primary and be the senator because I think she'll win the general election too. But there is a real race there. Russell Fry is, a serious candidate. Ralph Norman's a member of Congress. Like, it won't be a cakewalk, but she has to be the front.
2: What about behind closed doors? What are your sources telling you in D.C.? I mean, behind closed doors, there are probably a lot of Republicans who, obviously, I will couch this with none of this was expected in the first place.
3: No.
2: But with her having no political experience, is this who the party really wants? Because I imagine there are a lot of Republicans who aren't going to come out against the president and his endorsement on this. But what are they saying behind the scenes?
3: Okay, so there's two things. Number one, I think this is probably, if you ask John Thune, the Senate Majority Leader, who he wanted, it's probably Darlene Graham Nordone, right? She is the sister of a pretty popular Republican senator. I think she will get the grief over Senator Graham's death will. I just think she's probably the candidate who can win this race easiest in the fall. Now, the other thing is, and this is contrary to it, is this seat has basically had two senators since about 1945. This is Strom Thurmond's old seat, right? And he had it from the early 1950s to 2002. Lindsey Graham wins it in 2002, and he's had it since then. So there's a lot of pent-up ambition among Republicans in that state, Markey. It's why you see Russell Fryer running. It's why you see Ralph Norman running. It's, you know, because they think, well, I mean, if she holds the seat, she could hold the seat for another 25 years. And, it, you know, then it's been 100 yeah. years and they've had three senators. So
2: I think the
3: Republican Party establishment is very happy Darlene Graham Nordone is running, the John Thunes of the world. The base of the party, the grassroots of the party, the elected officials in the party who aren't in that Senate Republican leadership are probably thinking, golly, like I thought this was my shot and now it isn't.
2: And now it isn't. Whoever it ends up being, talk about inheriting just institutional weight overnight. And if somebody who had relationships the president doesn't even have in that seat. Chris Saliza, I got to end it there. Thank you so much for breaking it all down with me this morning. Have a great day.
3: Always. Thanks.
2: We'll see you next time. Border czar Tom Homan blaming the media and blaming protesters for deadly ICE encounters after a former soldier allegedly set off a fireball outside a federal building this week.
4: If a hateful rhetoric doesn't stop, there will be bloodshed. And unfortunately, I was right. And I'll tell you something else. It's not over yet.
2: What investigators say he told them after he was taken into custody. And then people along the Gulf Coast, they are getting ready for Tropical Storm Bertha this morning. Where the storm is headed and when we can expect landfall. That's right after the break.
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2: 20 minutes after the hour on your Tuesday, and you're taking a live look at Capitol Hill this morning, where Homeland Security Secretary Mark Wayne Mullen is expected to brief Republican lawmakers on the Trump administration.

0: officer then tackled him as flames and smoke shot up the front of the complex. Authorities say Arabaca is a former Army Patriot missile mechanic and says he had two axes with him, a hammer, a machete, three knives, and additional incendiary devices and pellet weapons. A sign attached to his cart read, "Ice off our streets." Border Czar Tom Homan says the attack is part of a broader escalation against immigration officers.
1: This is just another example of someone, you know, attacking ICE because of the constant mismessaging and vilification of the men and women of ICE.
0: So right now they're calling this an anti-government, an anti-immigration ICE officer attack here, and something that federal charges are expected to come down on as well, Margie.
2: Yeah, just awful yesterday. Glad nobody was hurt there. And Marcus, this also comes as the White House is preparing to send more ICE officers into New York. Is that surge connected to this attack?
0: It's not connected, but it's certainly going to be on the minds of Border Czar Tom Homan and others, folks, and other folks here operating on the ground. So that was already planned before the attack on Monday took place. So it's something that was going to happen anyways. And now when you have something like this happen at a federal building which houses ICE, that is something that is now going to heighten the security even further here. Border Czar Tom Homan says the administration was going to send more agents because New York's sanctuary policies limit cooperation between local jails and ICE. Homan has said not exactly when the additional agents will arrive or how many will be sent, but the mayor here, the New York City mayor, Zohran Mamdani, did condemn these attacks and say that it was, you know, of course, senseless, but it's something that right now law enforcement officials are looking into. We'll see if the federal charges do follow and if it's terrorism charges there as well. Marky.
2: All right. Marcus Espinosa live in Manhattan for us this morning. Thank you. Still ahead on Morning in America, the United States Emergency Oil Reserve is now the lowest it's been more than 40 years. Oil analysts are sounding the alarm, saying oil prices could get even worse. Plus, how gas companies are benefiting while Americans struggle with prices at the pump. That's after break.
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2: All right, welcome back, everybody. It's almost half past the hour on a Tuesday morning. Here's a live look at Pensacola, Florida, courtesy of EarthCam. So people along the Gulf Coast are bracing for Tropical Storm Bertha as it slowly makes its way toward land. News Nation national correspondent Xavier Walton tracking this live for us in Dallas. Xavier, you made a good point earlier, that live shot that we just took, that's sunny this morning, bluebird sky is going to look a lot different later. Where's Bertha right now, and how are people preparing for her?
3: Marky, it's beautiful now, right? You almost want to go out there and sit on the beach. That's not going to be the case here in the next 48 hours or so. Right now, Bertha, Tropical Storm Bertha, about 120 miles or so off the Gulf Coast of Panama City, Florida. With that said, it's just kind of sitting there, and it's going to start churning northwest in heading towards Louisiana. Right now, winds at max 50 miles per hour. National Hurricane Center says Tropical Storm Bertha could bring dangerous combination, right? So you got the storm surge, the flooding rain, and then the strong winds all the way from Florida's panhandle all the way to Texas. Right now, millions of people across the region, you know, they're preparing, they're bracing for whatever impact may happen. National Hurricane Center says storm could bring 4 to 8 inches of rain through Friday. Several watches and warnings already in effect for parts of Florida, Alabama, Mississippi, Louisiana, and New Orleans. Community members already filling sandbags they hand out. There's a rush on grocery stores just to make sure everyone has the necessities, right? Families stocking up on food, water, even generators. Tropical Storm Bertha could strengthen as it pushes closer to making landfall somewhere in southeastern Louisiana. But you know, officials say, Marky, you got to get your plan. You got to get your essentials today, tomorrow, in advance of whenever it should make landfall.
2: Yeah, and heed these warnings, because it sounds like Big Bertha is going to pack a punch. Xavier Walton, live for us in Texas, thank you. Speaking of packing a punch, let's talk tariffs now. Almost all Canadian goods will soon face a 50% tariff. One administration official says the impacted products range from hockey sticks to wine to cement, you name it. The Trump administration says it's in retaliation for unfair trade practices against the United States. Vehicles, dairy, alcohol products here. The move does risk a larger trade war, with some Canadian lawmakers calling for retaliatory tariffs. The White House says they are looking at additional tariffs as well in response to Canadian wildfire smoke impacting U.S. air quality. So we'll keep you posted there. The U.S. Emergency Oil Reserve hits its lowest levels in more than 4 decades this week. Now, the last time the Strategic Petroleum Reserve, was this depleted was back in 1983. Since the start of June, the Trump administration has pulled more than 66 million barrels from the reserve and is authorized to release as many as 172 million more. That's half of the remaining reserves. And it's leading some oil analysts to predict what they say are violent repricing and a further spike in oil prices. Joining me now is president of the U.S. Oil and Gas Association, Tim Stewart. Tim, it's so good to have you this morning. How much of a worry is this big drop in the strategic reserve? Is this a five-alarm fire? I mean, how would you characterize things?
4: Well, it's complicated for sure. And keep in mind that these 100 million barrels that we've drawn down since February as part of the Iran conflict are on top of the 200 million plus barrels that were drawn down when Russia invaded Ukraine 4 years ago. And so we're sitting about 44% of total capacity in the Strategic Petroleum Reserve. The issue is for producers, I think ultimately, is how long will that cushion last? And what other events might happen? Say, for example, if a hurricane takes production offline for a few days, for example, there's an additional draw that has to take place. So obviously the industry is watching this very carefully because we hate the volatility. We hate massive swings in price. It's difficult for us to plan.
2: Yeah, I mean, we're talking about Bertha this morning just off the coast. And if there's another shock, to your point, a hurricane, a flare up in the Strait of Hormuz, a pipeline outage, you name it, does the government still have enough oil in the tank to soften the blow at the pump, or what would happen then?
4: Yeah, I think we do. I mean, obviously, we planned for this, but both refining capacity is at 95% right now.

0: We don't have much more capacity to increase the amount of crude that we actually refine each day. And frankly, the U.S. producers, the people that I represent, we're at maximum capacity as well. And so we have a cushion, but it's really, really tight right now. And we're really hoping that this conflict in the Middle East will be resolved quickly. Yeah.
1: And these reserves were meant for genuine emergencies, right? I mean, is it being used to try and keep gas prices lower the right and smart use of these reserves in your eyes?
0: You know, that's a great question, because some people felt that when the Biden administration did it, it was designed to sort of prepare for the midterms. In this particular case, there's been 20% of the total production globally taken offline with the Iran conflict. And so I think the administration has done an appropriate use of the Strategic Petroleum Reserve releases in this particular time.
1: The other thing, you got to think about just everyday Americans and all this. We're paying more at the pump since the Iran war started. Yet on Wall Street, you know, you look at Exxon, it's up 24% to date. Chevron is up more than 25%. What's your message to people who see oil companies just reaping crazy profits while everybody else is struggling to fill their tank right now?
0: I get that every single day. I have to explain it to my neighbors, have to explain it to the people I go to church with and see in the grocery store. And again, from my perspective, the U.S. Oil and Gas Association, we represent primarily the producers. We don't own the refining capacities or the retail, the refining facilities or the retail facilities. It's kind of like, you know, blaming the farmer for increasing the price of bread or something like that. It's a very complex industry. What I would suggest, though, is that we are very good at getting capacity up online as quickly as you possibly can. Again, none of us like these volatile swings in prices. It's very difficult for us because we don't want to be able to be trying to sell something to people who can't afford to buy it. And so, again, oil, when crude's in that 72 to 75 range, I think that's when everybody's pretty happy because you can make money. The shale is productive. At the same time, consumers can afford that. We don't like this volatility.
1: And then at its current pace, the SPR has, 43 days of supply left, if I have that right. Is there a valid fear of it actually running out? And what would happen if it did?
0: It's not so much as a fear of running out. It's a fear of being able to get it out. What happens is these are salt caverns. And so to bring the crude out, you actually have to inject water in. And that water pushes the crude up to the top. But because they're salt caverns, the more water you put in has a tendency to erode the caverns themselves. And so it actually reduces the capacity. And so it's as much an operational issue as it is a supply issue. And I think the Department of Energy is watching this one very, very carefully because we don't want to compromise the integrity of the caverns. At the same time, we need to be able to get the crude out. So it is a complex engineering situation we're in right now.
1: Yeah. You bring up the Department of Energy just quickly before I let you go. If you had 30 seconds with the energy secretary this morning, I mean, what would you tell them to do next differently starting today or tomorrow?
0: I would say we need permit reform more than anything else, because frankly, the more production capacity we have all across the United States, that's the real Strategic Petroleum Reserve, is our ability to get it out of the ground versus get it out of the tank. And I'd say the administration, if you could push on permit reform, that would be really important for the industry.
1: Tim Stewart, thank you for your time and your analysis this morning. Greatly appreciate having you on Morning in America.
0: Thank you.
1: And by the way, everybody, the Strategic Petroleum Reserve was established back in 1975 when President Gerald Ford signed the Energy Policy and Conservation Act just as a response to the 1973 OPEC oil embargo. It received its first oil delivery of 412,000 barrels in 1977. Breaking overnight, the U.S. and Iran trade even more strikes. How the conflict may be expanding beyond the Strait of Hormuz as the Pentagon prepares to make the case for more funds for this war. Keep it here.
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1: Welcome back, everybody. You're looking live at Capitol Hill, where in less than an hour from now, War Secretary Pete Hegseth will brief lawmakers on the war with Iran and also defend his request for billions of dollars more to pay for it. Overnight, the U.S. hit Iran for the 10th night in a row, and Tehran fired back, targeting other countries in the Middle East hosting American troops. For more on this, let me bring back in retired Navy Rear Admiral Andrew Loisel. Admiral, welcome back. You and I have been talking all morning just about what to expect from this Hegseth briefing later today. He'll meet with lawmakers in private, then we'll see him in the hot seat later today. What are your hopes and expectations from him, knowing that those might be two very different things?
12: Well, I hope that the secretary in private is able to lay out the confidential and secret, you know, classified reasons why the administration has reopened hostilities with Iran and do that to the satisfaction of both parties in a classified environment. And typically, before you go testify in front of, you know, an open committee on television, you'll have these private conversations in order to ensure that the things that, you know, you really want them to know that can't be said in open testimony, they do have a complete understanding of prior to their questioning. Now, the funding that he's asking for is truly a sunk cost. This money has already been spent. And so the real question here is a strategic one. Do we want to fund the replenishment of the stocks that have been exhausted or you know, depleted? And is this, you know, a strategic issue for the country? I believe it is, and I hope the secretary can make that case.
1: 10th straight night in a row of traded strikes. You have three U.S. service members who were killed over the weekend. Iran striking another ship in the Strait of Hormuz overnight as well. Where are we this morning in the war, and what does the U.S. need to do differently to keep these strikes from happening?
12: Well, the U.S. is currently engaged in really, you know, economic warfare by military means in the reinstitution of the blockade and oil sanctions and overall economic sanctions. They

0: We're looking to create enough of an economic difficulty to change the behavior of the IRGC. The problem with this strategy is that it requires time in order to become effective, and eventually it requires an incremental increase to the point where we are expanding hostilities to other areas of Iran, to cut off other areas of resupply in order to prevent their ability to attack their neighbors and to attack the shipping in the Strait of Hormuz. So contrarily, the IRGC only really needs to have minimal levels of success in the Strait of Hormuz in order to dissuade the international shipping community and the insurers of that community from conducting normal operations through the Strait of Hormuz. So the value of success to us is substantially higher than the cost of success to the IRGC. But we knew that going in. And so in order to keep this up, we're going to have to continue to ratchet up hostilities until we reach a pain point that is no longer acceptable to the IRGC.
1: And talk to me, just unpack that a little bit more, because I know that President Trump has a number of options laid out in front of him right now. Further escalation, the potential of taking Karg Island has been floated out there, several times before. If you were in President Trump's ear this morning, I mean, what next step would you tell him to take?
0: Well, the Karg Island issue has been brought about since this war started, and that's where they offload the vast majority of their crude oil. And we've kind of taken that away from them already with the blockade. And with, hot oil as it comes out of the ground, if you want to keep it moving, if you want to keep it warm, you've got to keep it moving. And they have very close in the last, before we allowed them to start shipping oil again, they came very close to overflowing their capacity at Karg Island. In fact, we saw some environmental issues with the discharge of oil into the ocean. And I think if we were able to continue that economic blockade, we would be able to inflict the damage that we're looking to inflict without having to put U.S. troops at risk in controlling Karg Island. Now, that doesn't answer the question of how do we regain control of the Strait of Hormuz, and because they're not co-located, obviously. And so in order to keep that up and be successful in that, we're going to have to continue with taking out the local radar establishments and all of their weapons launch facilities that are capable of inflicting damage in the Strait of Hormuz. And eventually, if we truly want to open the Strait of Hormuz, we're going to have to put U.S. assets at risk with the weapons on board that can take out these drones that they are using to target shipping.
1: Well, we know new developments arise by the hour, so we'll see what happens next. We'll be watching D.C. and War Secretary Pete Hegseth closely today. Admiral Andrew Loisel, thank you for your time this morning. Appreciate it, sir.
0: Thanks, Marky. Glad to be here.
1: Well, now to this story out of Tennessee that's really caught our attention. A mother says that she came home to find a man hiding under her teen daughter's bed in the middle of the night. Well, now she's been charged with first-degree murder, but she says she just did what she had to do to protect her child. Could this wind up being a stand-your-ground case? The debate over her charges, up next.
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1: Okay, talk about a fascinating case here. A Memphis, Tennessee mom faces a first-degree murder charge for killing a man that she says had been hiding under her daughter's bed. A bond has been set at $100,000 for her, but her name is Kendra Scott, and she says that she found a 20-year-old man under her 13-year-old daughter's bed about 1:30 in the morning on Friday. Officers then found him dead near the front porch. Police say Scott told them that she, quote, saw a dude under my kid's bed and I did what I had to do. Joining me now, welcoming back trial attorney Mercedes Colwin for more on this. Mercedes, you and I have been chatting this morning. And also important to note that in this police affidavit, the 13-year-old daughter said, I invited this 20-year-old man over to the house. But mom didn't know that. You think she's going to win or lose this case?
15: That's a really key issue, Markey. You hit the nail on the head. This is what's going to be problematic for the prosecutors because they're charging her with first-degree murder, which presumably it's based on premeditation. So there had been allegedly comments in the past where Kendra Scott has said, I'm going to put a bullet in the head of any boy that comes to my house. I'm sure that's hyperbole. That's not something that she actually planned to do and certainly didn't seem that she knew at the time that Morton was actually invited to the home. That's going to be a problem for the prosecutor. Now, the laws that are at issue are probably the most permissive laws in the country when it comes to taking lethal action against another. So the Castle Doctrine does attach, but the Castle Doctrine attaches on two legal precepts. One is that the individual that's actually in the home broke in or somehow entered the home involuntarily, was not invited in, was someone that did this, perhaps to even commit a crime within the home. So that's one issue. Mm-hmm. Now, Kendra Scott didn't have to retreat in order to use lethal action, but the issue is going to turn on how did Morton come in the home? The daughter, obviously, the young daughter, obviously stated that she invited him in. That's something that Kendra Scott did not know, and that's when the prosecutors then have to face the reality that doesn't seem like there's much premeditation on Kendra Scott's part.
1: And also the location, you know, you and I noted earlier, he was shot on the front porch in the back of the head, which seems to signal that he was leaving or fleeing. Is that going to work against her and the Castle Doctrine argument?
15: Well, that's going to be really problematic for the defense as well, because we're talking about someone, in order for you to be able to use lethal force, which Kendra Scott did use, you have to have imminent fear of injury or of your life. The fact that Morton, the decedent, is running, it seems presumably he's running from the home, having been caught under the minor's bed. He's running from the home, shot in the back of the head. That's going to be a real significant problem for the defense to come forward and try to attack the legal principle of Castle Doctrine.
1: Something that you brought up earlier, Mercedes, that we didn't get a chance to touch on, and also our News Nation affiliate in Memphis reported that this 20-year-old victim was also a special needs student. I mean, if you're the prosecution, do you lean into that bit of it to garner sympathy?
15: Well, certainly that's going to be something that we've already seen. And in fact, there are individuals that have come forward that knew the decedent Morton and have said what a lovely man he was. He couldn't truly understand the complications of having a relationship with a minor. So there are already individuals that are coming to the defense of the decedent Morton for taking the action and actually going to the home in the first place. So certainly that's going to come up. And what's really going to be key, did Kendra Scott know this particular decedent Morton? Because we do know that there's an order of protection with respect to keeping Kendra Scott away from decedent Morton's family. So there might be something in there, whether she knew that the decedent Morton prior to having found him in her home. Those are things that are all going to come into question. And that goes into the prosecution's camp, because they said Kendra Scott may have knew the decedent Morton, knew that he wasn't a threat, and yet she took lethal action. But that's all as to whether or not facts will actually go that way.
1: Yeah, I mean, it's just awful all around, but so many moving parts to this. Castle Doctrine, mama bear, parental instinct, protecting your child. We'll see how this plays out. Mercedes Colwin, thank you for your time this morning. We'll chat again
15: soon. Great to be on.
1: You as well.
15: Thank you.
1: Well, America's student loan crisis is getting worse, with defaults hitting all-time highs. How many borrowers are now in default compared to this time last year? And what led them to spiral into huge trouble? That's right after the break.
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1: Before we went to break, millions of Americans are falling into a financial hole that can follow them for years. Federal student loan defaults have now hit a record high, and that can lead to serious consequences like wage garnishments. Nick joins me now with more on this. Nick, these numbers are staggering. You've got more than 9 million borrowers who are severely behind.
30: Mark, you just hit that number right on the head, 9 million. It's now a record-breaking debt crisis. One in every five federal student loan borrowers is in default. That means they've gone more than 9 months without making a required payment. The number of defaults exploded from 5.3 million in June of last year. That's more than $230 billion out of $1.7 trillion in the federal student loan portfolio. After a pause during COVID, payments resumed in 2023, but a temporary safety net prevented borrowers from falling into default until a year later. Once that financial clock started ticking again, millions ran out of time. Default can destroy credit scores, it can block access to new federal student loan aid, and eventually lead to wages or Social Security payments being garnished. Now, the Trump administration has temporarily held off on those forced collections, but another wave could be coming as borrowers are moved out of the SAVE repayment program and potentially face higher monthly bills. Federal data also shows close to 1 million borrowers are already between 6 and 9 months behind, putting them right on the cusp of defaulting. And filing for bankruptcy is not a guarantee to wipe out student loan debt.
1: And Nick, Americans are also struggling just to pay for groceries. Giant Eagle is cutting the cost of some food this summer. The White House says this is all part of the president's initiatives. Where's this all headed?
30: Yeah, Marky, the president is taking a victory lap, but Giant Eagle is running the sale. They say the regional chain has launched this promotion earlier this month because they wanted to cut prices on more than 300 products like ground beef and peanut butter through the Labor Day weekend. Some of those popular items on the tables at home, right? Well, Mr. Trump praised the company on social media, saying that Giant Eagle was answering his call to lower costs for working families. But Giant Eagle was quick to respond. They described this as its own temporary summer promotion, not a government program, a mandate, or White House agreement, Markey.
1: All right, Nick Smith with the latest there. Thank you. All right, everybody, it's the top of the hour on your Tuesday morning. Here's everything you need to know to start your new day. Let's get to it. All right, happening today, War Secretary Pete Hegseth is on Capitol Hill asking Congress to give the Pentagon tens of billions of dollars to pay for it. This will be Hegseth's first extensive public comments, by the way, since fighting started back up 10 days ago, and also follows the deaths of three service members over the weekend. Plus, video shows a man setting a fire outside of a New York City ICE facility this week. Police say the suspect, who's an Army veteran, was carrying weapons and anti-ICE writings. And it comes just a day after Border Czar Tom Homan warned a surge of immigration enforcement is coming to the city. Officials say the veteran went there with bad intentions.
31: He did say he was targeting the building and he was okay if he hurt or killed people going in and out of the building, whether they were federal employees or civilians.
1: Yeah, so we'll bring you the latest there. But first, good morning, everybody. I'm Marky Martin. It's Tuesday, July 21st. Thanks for waking up with us, as always. We do start with breaking news coming

0: from Capitol Hill right now. War Secretary Pete Hegseth actually postponing a planned closed-door Iran war briefing with House and Senate Republicans that was scheduled for this morning. Hegseth still planning to appear on the Hill for a hearing to seek new funding for the Pentagon, as I just mentioned off the top there. But News Nation senior congressional correspondent Joe Khalil joins us live on the Hill, live from the Rotunda with the very latest. So, Joe, what's the deal with this delay?
1: Yeah, Marky, good morning. We haven't been given a clear reason as to why the delay in the classified briefing. But what we do know is that this hearing later on this afternoon is still going on. And when we take a step back here, you know, obviously you have the deaths of these service members over the weekend. Anytime that happens, it does sort of put the conflict in clearer focus now, and the stakes become higher. And so, frankly, what both Democrats and Republicans have been asking for here on Capitol Hill is that they want more information about the direction of the war, where it is going, what the potential plan to end it is going to be. And that's really a theme that goes beyond partisanship. I mean, later today, we are going to see Secretary Hegseth, Chairman of the Joint Chiefs Dan Kane, and Ag Secretary Brooke Rollins testify about this new ask of $87 billion in additional funding from Congress, in large part to help fund this war. But again, we may see posturing from Democrats. We may see posturing from Republicans. Behind the scenes and when the cameras are off, I can tell you the conversations I've been having, both sides are really asking the same kinds of questions, which are, again, as we've been mentioning, you know, where this goes from here, how long this might go on, the pain at the gas pump and other prices here in the U.S., certainly those factor into lawmakers' concerns. That's why they're asking for more information. This is what we heard from both Democrat and Republican senators yesterday in anticipation of this very highly regarded hearing today.
2: The policies and the strategic decisions that led to this war and to its rising costs, both damage to our military installations and facilities, damage to our partners in the Gulf, and the loss of life and the injuries to the men and women of our armed forces. But more importantly, where are we headed? Like, they never came and asked. They never came and briefed us. And in a democracy, the reason you come and make the case to the American people through the press and through the Congress is so that when the costs rise and it isn't brief and inexpensive, as the president promised, the American people understand why.
3: I think the objectives from the start are still the objectives. And yeah, it's not easy, but the point is we need to make sure they don't have a nuclear weapon. We need to secure the Strait of Hormuz. And we need our allies to start helping us out.
1: So, Marky, the last soundbite there from Senator John Hoeven, again, a Republican who very much supports the administration, you know, acknowledging this is difficult. He and many others who align with his ideology don't really think the U.S. needs to pull back immediately. But again, there are just concerns about, you know, the direction of the war, our allies stepping in, how much money may be spent on this. And again, I think lawmakers on both sides just want some clarity on where their dollars they're appropriating are going to go.
0: Yeah, we'll see what more we learn from Hegseth today when he's in that hot seat. Joe Khalil, live from the Capitol this morning, thank you. For more, let me bring in the host of On Balance, News Nation's chief Washington anchor Leland Vittert, for more on this. You know, Leland, just to Joe's reporting there, we were expecting that private briefing this morning, then the testimony later today. How are you reading this delay? Are you reading into that in any sort of way?
4: Well, clearly, at this point, Marky, they're trying to figure out, the administration, which path they're going here. There's this 10-day ceasefire that's now on the table, which is going to end up being like every other ceasefire where the Iranians promise a lot and then do nothing or continue fighting and trying to embarrass President Trump, or that this becomes a much wider campaign, that suddenly the United States, Israel, maybe even some other Gulf nations engage in combat against Iran that is disproportional, that changes the battlefield by the targets they're hitting. They're going to start hitting the Iranian government itself. They're going to start with decapitation strikes against Iranian leadership. They're going to go after Iran's military's command and control abilities. They're going to start going after telephone and communications and possibly power systems. And also they'd start going after the regime's ability to project power internally, the Baji militia and those kinds of things.

0: those targets have been largely spared. So that is the fork in the road. And it may be that the secretary is trying to figure out where his boss's head is before going to brief on that.
1: Yeah. And when he, you know, takes the hot seat today, we haven't had a press briefing from the Pentagon, from Hegseth, from General Kane since May 5th. I'm curious if you think that those should restart. And do you think today's testimony will actually shed any light on what the White House's end game is here, aside from just asking for funds to cover this?
0: Well, forgive me for being quite pessimistic that anything useful is ever going to come out of a congressional hearing, because they don't. It's largely theatrics. In terms of the press briefings, this is a uniquely closed Pentagon. I spent time in the Pentagon. I was never a Pentagon correspondent. But one of the great things about the American military and made the American military different, going all the way back to World War II, was their relationship with the press. Even really during difficult times in Vietnam, the Pentagon viewed it as important that the press had access to what it was doing to the troops to be able to report. And they took a lot of pride in that. And they were very good at it. And the press, to a large extent, honored that access by not exposing things that they shouldn't. And there were times that members of the press had access to information that they ended up not reporting. That relationship has clearly changed. You know, the Pentagon press corps has largely been thrown out of the Pentagon. There are not briefings in the way that you alluded to. So that's definitely changed. Obviously, as a reporter, you want more access than less. But the fact that there's not embedded reporters with U.S. forces the way there were, say, even going back to the Iraq War or the Afghanistan War, is certainly a big change. And I'm not sure how you could call it a change for the better.
1: Yeah, we'll see what more we learn, if anything new today. But the fight certainly seems to be ratcheting up, Leland. I mean, 10th straight night in a row of traded attacks. You had three U.S. service members killed over the weekend. And even just the overnight target list, right, from Iran targeting a U.S. military base in Bahrain. They hit an F-15 jet in Jordan, missile defense radar system overnight as well. What do you make of that expanded target list? It's not just the Strait of Hormuz anymore, obviously. What does that tell you about not only their capabilities, but just their thinking and their strategy at this point?
0: Yeah, the Iranians have not given up in any way, shape, or form. They view the killing of a couple of Americans as worth all of the damage that is being inflicted upon them. The other thing it says is that this idea that Iran's military has been destroyed is kind of laughable. Clearly, they are able to project force to the point that they're able to get through U.S. missile defense systems. They're able to hit with precision targets a long way away. Yeah. I still go back to what's happening with the United States. The U.S. military's target set hasn't changed. We're going after tactical targets. And you look at the Pentagon statements or Central Command statements. It's all about to degrade the Iranians' military's ability to harass ships in the Strait of Hormuz. Enough. If you want to change the calculus of the Iranians, you have to change what you're doing. You have to start going after strategic targets inside Iran. And that has not happened. And it's pretty clear that the Iranians do not believe President Trump's threats that it will happen. Therefore, in order to change the Iranians' calculus, it actually has to happen before they would take this president seriously.
1: And just in the last 30 seconds here, we've gotten in breaking news, Leland. The Department of War has officially identified the third soldier who was killed over the weekend. That soldier is Sergeant Michael Emmanuel Swinton, just 30 years old, of Fayetteville, North Carolina. So that is just coming in. At this point, with tensions ratcheting up, and it seems like we're just headed toward more escalation, is diplomacy off the table at this point?
0: Well, the question is whether you believe you can have diplomacy with religious fanatics, right? Bill O'Reilly last night on the program made the point about the Nazis, about Hitler, and how Roosevelt and Stalin treated Hitler. Therefore, you have to fight them to the death, because that's the only language they understand. The Iranians believe they are in a 1,400-year-long religious war. Diplomacy to them, as we've seen, is just a pause, and it's just a ruse to fight another day, whether that next day is tomorrow or a couple of weeks from now or a couple of years from now. And what I think is most telling is that when the Iranians were offered what is by any objective measure the most generous terms you could possibly imagine with the memorandum of understanding, J.D. Vance came out and said the Iranians have turned over a new leaf. The Iranians haven't turned over a new leaf in 1,400 years. Shia Islam is the same. And the Iranians took the memorandum of understanding and the generous terms and flipped two birds to the president and said, hey, we're going to just sort of do what we want and keep trying to push you for more and play you for a fool and embarrass you on the world stage. That tells you where the Iranians' head is.
1: And remarkable how quickly things are changing hour by hour, day by day. Leland Vittert, I got to end it there, but we'll be keeping a close eye on Capitol Hill today with War Secretary Pete Hegseth, and we'll be watching your show later tonight. Thank you, my friend. Appreciate your time, as always. Be sure to check out Leland's War Notes for more on the big headlines of the day. You can always find them at warnotes.com or on the News Nation website for more. Border czar Tom Homan blaming the media, blaming protesters for deadly ICE encounters after a former soldier allegedly set off a fireball outside a federal building this week.
2: If a hateful rhetoric doesn't stop, there will be bloodshed. And unfortunately, I was right. And I'll tell you something else. It's not over yet.
1: What investigators say he told them after he was taken into custody. So we'll get into that next. And then people all along the Gulf Coast getting ready for Tropical Storm Bertha, where the storm is headed and when we can expect her landfall.
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1: Welcome back, everybody. It's 16 minutes after the hour, and you're taking a live look.

0: At Capitol Hill this morning, where Homeland Security Secretary Mark Wayne Mullen is expected to brief Republican lawmakers on the Trump administration's immigration crackdown and the ongoing issues with ICE right now. Now, that meeting coming just a day after the firebombing of a federal building in New York. News Nation national correspondent Marcus Espinosa is live for us this morning in Manhattan. Marcus, officials say that this suspect is an Army veteran who is targeting ICE.
1: Hey, Marky, good morning. That's correct. In fact, the attack happened right over my right shoulder here in one of the entrances there at the front. If we bring up that video again, it's remarkable to look at because this really could have been much worse here. As investigators say, 43-year-old Andrew Arabaca poured gasoline on the steps and then used a firework to ignite it. The FBI says he then fired up to 7 pellets from an airsoft rifle toward the building. A Federal Protective Service officer jumped in, tackling him as flames and smoke shot up from the front of the complex. Authorities say Arabaca is a former Army Patriot missile mechanic and said he had 2 axes, a hammer, a machete, 3 knives, and additional incendiary devices and pellet weapons on him. A sign attached to his cart read, "ICE off our streets." Meanwhile, Border Czar Tom Homan says that the attack is part of a broader escalation against immigration officers.
2: This is just another example of someone, you know, attacking ICE because of the constant mismessaging and vilification of the men and women of ICE.
1: The government calling this anti-American and anti-law enforcement, and so we'll see if the federal charges here stick as they look to how to charge him specifically. Marky?
0: Yeah, a miracle nobody was hurt yesterday. Could have been much worse. But Marcus, this comes as the White House is preparing to send more ICE officers into New York. Is that surge connected to this attack?
1: Mark, it's a great question. It's not a direct connection here. It was something that was already planned, that there was going to be an increase in ICE operations here in New York. So this was before the attack on Monday. But now with this attack here that federal investigators are dealing with, you can no doubt be assured that this is heightened security here. Border Czar Tom Homan says the administration is sending more agents because of New York's sanctuary policies, limiting that cooperation between local jails and ICE. Homan has not said exactly when the additional agents will arrive. New York City Mayor Zohran Mamdani called the attack deeply disturbing and that he will cooperate as much as possible with federal investigators as they figure out whether or not to charge this as arson, terrorism, or other variations of that. So a lot to unpack here.
0: All right, Marcus Espinosa, please keep us posted live from Manhattan this morning. Appreciate it. Well, the Pentagon has just identified the third soldier who died over the weekend. 30-year-old Sergeant Michael Swinton of Fayetteville, North Carolina, was killed during a controlled detonation of a downed drone at Erbil Air Base in Iraq. Swinton, by the way, is the 17th active duty soldier to be identified as killed in action during this Iran war. So his identity just coming down, of course, our thoughts and prayers are with his family this morning and the troops who stood alongside him. And then also breaking overnight, the U.S. and Iran trade even more strikes. How the conflict may be expanding beyond the Strait of Hormuz as the Pentagon prepares to make the case for more funds for this war. Let's also take a live look at Panama City Beach. This is Florida this morning, courtesy of EarthCam. Cities along the Gulf Coast preparing as Tropical Storm Bertha nears. And you can bet that live look here in just a few hours is going to look a lot different than this right now. When Bertha could make landfall and who's in her path. That's after the break.
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8: All right, welcome back, everybody. Let's take another live look at Panama City Beach, Florida this morning. This is courtesy of EarthCam, of course. Well, Tropical Storm Bertha now 100 miles south of this area, and people all along the Gulf Coast are bracing as it slowly makes its way toward land. News Nation national correspondent Xavier Walton tracking this one live for us out of Texas this morning. Xavier, where is Bertha right now, and what are people doing to prepare for her?
9: Marky, good morning. So right now, just kind of sitting off the coast here, Gulf Coast of Florida, like you mentioned, about 100 miles out. You wouldn't be able to tell by this picture, though. Still, Tropical Storm Bertha slowly drifting northwest. Max winds right now, and this could go up likely, right around 50 miles per hour. The National Hurricane Center, hey, they know it's still early in the hurricane season, nowhere near the peak. But they're taking this thing seriously. The National Hurricane Center says Tropical Storm Bertha, we're talking about dangerous combination of storm surge, flooding rain, strong winds from Florida's panhandle all the way to Texas. Right now, you ask what people are doing. Millions across the region preparing somehow for whatever impact it may bring. Bertha, National Hurricane Center says that the storm could bring anywhere from 4 to 8 inches of rain through Friday. Several watches and warnings already in effect for parts of Florida, Alabama, Mississippi, Louisiana, all the states right there along the Gulf Coast. In New Orleans, community members are already filling sandbags. There's already been a rush on grocery stores that we've seen, store shelves, people trying to stock up on food, water, even generators in case they lose power. Here's the thing, Tropical Storm Bertha, it could strengthen before it makes landfall. We'll obviously have to wait and see over the next 24 to 48 hours with those conditions in the Gulf and the water being a little bit warmer. Either way, now's sort of the time to prepare for millions of people, regardless of whatever Bertha decides to do before it makes landfall.
8: Yeah, and a day to stay weather aware before she hits. Xavier Walton, keep us posted live for us in Dallas this morning. Thank you so much. Now to this, everybody. This just coming in, two American tourists are recovering after being stabbed at the Acropolis Museum in Athens, Greece today. It's believed to be a random incident, but police say that that attacker is a 60-year-old Greek man who appears to have psychological issues. The victims are a Greek-American couple, and they were on a bridge to enter the ancient site when they were attacked. Officials say the injuries are not life-threatening. And now to even more breaking news, sources telling News Nation that War Secretary Pete Hegseth has postponed a closed-door briefing on the Iran war. It was supposed to happen this morning at the Pentagon with a small group of invite-only House and Senate Republicans. It is unclear when it'll be rescheduled. But Hegseth still planning to appear on Capitol Hill for a hearing, urging lawmakers to approve his request for $87 billion to help pay for the war. And then also just minutes ago, the Pentagon identified the third soldier killed in action this weekend. Officials say 30-year-old Sergeant Michael Swinton died during a controlled detonation of an Iranian attack drone near a U.S. base in Iraq. For more, let me bring back in retired Navy Rear Admiral Andrew Loisel. Admiral, a couple significant developments since you and I talked just about an hour ago. First, just your response.

0: response to the third identity that has just been released this morning?
1: Yeah, the loss of any of our soldiers, sailors, airmen, and Marines is always tragic. And I definitely feel and pray for his family. And I'm very glad that the president is prioritizing the attendance at the dignified transfer of remains at Dover Air Force Base.
0: Yeah, we cannot forget the human cost of all this. The other huge development that I mentioned right off the top there, too, War Secretary Pete Hegseth now delaying this private briefing. You and I have been, chatting all morning. He was supposed to do the private briefing and then testify later. What would be the reasons for that from, in your military lens? Why would he say, let's maybe delay this until after the recess, August 3rd?
1: Well, I hadn't heard that last aspect of it. If it was merely a scheduling thing, or if there was intelligence that had dropped last night that, was going to put the secretary in a position where he gives an intelligence briefing to the Gang of Eight, and then all of a sudden, two, 3 hours later, we find out some major breaking intelligence piece, and he failed to mention that, that would have put him in a bad position. However, we don't have that information right now. I, would hope that the administration goes for maximum transparency with Congress and with the American people. They've got a case to make to the American people as the midterms approach, and they need to convince everybody that they are taking the right course of action with their, the way they're waging this war against Iran.
0: Yeah, we'll see what more we learn today from Hegseth, because we haven't had a press briefing from the Pentagon since May 5th. But 10 straight nights in a row of traded attacks, 3 U.S. service members killed. You have Iran striking another ship in the Strait of Hormuz overnight, as well as some other, targets in Jordan and Bahrain. Where are we this morning, and where do you see this all headed?
1: Well, I think we're headed for a longer campaign because we're really trying to conduct economic warfare by military means right now. And the blockade is what we're using, along with sanctions and, the oil embargo, in order to ratchet up the pressure on the IRGC and get them to return to the negotiating table. Now, they love to negotiate. We all know that. And they use any delay during the negotiation process to rearm and reconstitute, knowing full well that they don't intend to honor what it is that they're doing. So the trick right now is we have to find a level of pain that we can inflict upon the IRGC where they will return to the negotiating table and knowing full well that they can't take any more at that level. And they have to negotiate in a manner that is going to forestall the reinstitution of hostilities. And until we reach that point, we are unlikely to see any change in their behavior at all.
0: Yeah. And as I just mentioned, that target list from overnight, the U.S. military base in Bahrain, the F-15 jet in Jordan, the missile defense radar system in Jordan, where do Gulf states now, lie in all this? Because there have been multiple times throughout the conflict when they've really pressured us to give back to the negotiating table with Iran. Do we still have their full backing and support at this point in the war?
1: I believe that we do, because at this point, the IRGC, and I'm using that phrase specifically here because it's become clear in this negotiating process that the IRGC is really the one making all of the calls in Iran right now. And anybody negotiating who isn't representing them is not likely to get the support, which is why we keep seeing attacks in the Strait of Hormuz. But at this point in time, all of our allies and partners in the Gulf have been able to see Iran for what they truly are. And they are an international sponsor of terror, and they are not acting in any kind of solidarity with any of their regional neighbors. And everybody understands this now. And so I think there's actually been an increase in support from some of our partner nations for continuing to hopefully get capitulation from the IRGC.
0: So you think diplomacy is still on the table here? And when realistically would we see that happen next at this point?
1: That's very difficult to say, because the IRGC clearly does not have the Iranian people's interests, even in their calculus at all. It is solely about retaining power for them. And so if you don't really care about the impact on your people, then it's very easy to stay in a war for far longer than any, rational actor might say would be okay. And I expect that they're going to stay in

0: longer than we would expect.
1: Admiral Andrew Loisel, we'll see what more we learn from War Secretary Pete Hegseth today. Thank you for your time all morning long with me here on Morning in America. Have a great day, sir.
0: Thanks, Marky.
1: We'll chat again soon. Also breaking right now, this coming down just within the last 10 minutes or so, a court is denying President Joe Biden's efforts to stop the release of audio tapes and transcripts from his interviews with a ghostwriter before he was elected president. This is a story we followed for a while. Attorneys for Biden say the interviews from 2016 and 2017 were candid and meant to stay private. However, they were obtained as part of an investigation into Biden's handling of classified documents when he was a senator and the vice president. Biden has until August 3rd to file an appeal. The United States Emergency Oil Reserve is now the lowest it's been in over 40 years at this point. And oil analysts are sounding the alarm, saying oil prices could get even worse. Plus, how gas companies are benefiting while Americans struggle with prices at the pump. That story up next as well.
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11: Strikes abroad and a request for funding at home. I'm Blake Berman, host of The Hill on News Nation. The U.S. launching retaliatory strikes against Iran for killing U.S. service members, striking surveillance and air defense facilities, maritime capabilities, and missile and drone storage sites. The Secretary of War, Pete Hegseth, saying in a post on social media, quote, "Godspeed, heroes. Their sacrifice only stiffens our resolve." This as the Trump administration urges Congress to support the president's supplemental funding request for the military. The secretary and the chairman of the Joint Chiefs of Staff, General Dan Kane, set to testify on Tuesday before the Senate. Of the nearly $90 billion requested, roughly $67 billion would go toward funding for the Department of War, including $21 billion for munitions, $17 billion for operational costs, and $12 billion for other classified programs. I'm Blake Berman, and this is the News Nation Political Minute.
12: Welcome back, everybody. About 25 minutes to the top of the hour. Almost all Canadian goods will soon face a 50% tariff. One administration official says the impacted products range from everything, hockey sticks to wine, cement, you name it. The Trump administration says it's in retaliation for unfair trade practices against U.S. vehicles, dairy, and alcohol products. The move does risk a larger trade war, with some Canadian lawmakers calling for retaliatory tariffs. The White House says they're looking at additional tariffs as well in response to Canadian wildfire smoke impacting U.S. air quality. So we'll keep you posted there. The U.S. Emergency Oil Reserve hit its lowest levels in more than four decades this week. Now, the last time the Strategic Petroleum Reserve was this depleted was back in 1983. Since the start of June, the Trump administration has pulled more than 66 million barrels from the reserve and is authorized to release as many as 172 million more. It's half of the remaining reserves, and it's leading some oil analysts to predict what they say are violent repricing and a further spike in oil prices. Joining me now is Matt Randolph, an energy analyst, Forbes contributor, and host of the American Power podcast. Matt, welcome to the show. Welcome back.
13: Good morning. Thank you for having me.
12: First, how big of a deal is this, just that levels are this low? How worried should we be?
13: Well, it's concerning because the SPR serves multiple purposes. And to me, its most important purpose is its deterrence from bad actors trying to mess with the oil markets and cause price spikes. But in this particular situation, we're using this oil to provide energy for our allies in Europe and Asia, who are the first to experience shortages from what's happening in the Middle East. And we, our drawdown slowed down a little bit during the ceasefire. And now we're waiting to see if that picks back up now that the war is restarted. But we're about 6 weeks away from being at operational minimums where we can't pull any more out of the SPR.
12: Yeah, and there's a lot of chatter right now about what happens in 43 days, because that's what's left of the reserves. So what happens if on, you know, September 2nd, I believe that's 43 days from now, what happens if that well runs dry? I mean, what would the consequences be?
13: Well, the immediate consequences would be that we couldn't help our allies anymore. I want to stress we won't experience oil shortages in the United States. The real bottleneck is going to be in refined fuels. We've lost over 5 million barrels a day of refining capacity, and in a very rare sort of thing, that actually puts more oil back on the market because we can't refine it. So there's a big disconnect between oil prices and fuel prices right now. Fuel prices are priced at a point where oil would easily be over $100 when oil's sitting at about 90.
12: So talk to me about that just in plain dollars and cents. What does this all mean for the prices that we're all paying at the pump, especially if these levels just continue to drop?
13: Yeah, they're going to continue to rise. The Houthis yesterday said they were, you know, embargo Saudi Arabian oil. We're waiting to see if they have the capability to do that. More refining infrastructure gets damaged. We could be getting into a time of some pretty serious shortages, especially in Asia, which is the manufacturing hub of the world, which would be very significant. It would impact all products that are shipped worldwide. Shipping costs are going through the roof. A lot of activity this morning, specifically what you talked about earlier in the show. So we'll have to see what happens, but we will no longer have that deterrent. We will no longer have a shock absorber, and we will be exposed to, you know, what happens around the world with oil prices.
12: Yeah. And just, you know, to other overnight updates, as of this morning, there's no movement and any diplomatic end to the war in Iran, which means the Strait of Hormuz, you know, remains closed. Now you've got the Bab el-Mandeb Strait that's in play. How high could gas prices go in the U.S.? What does your crystal ball say?
13: Honestly, there's no crystal balls in this war. We've been throwing curveballs throughout this entire thing with everything that's happened. This is unlike anything we've ever seen. All of the analysts have missed marks on this war because so much what we didn't anticipate was so much refining infrastructure to get taken out and all that extra oil being dumped back on the market. China has over $1 billion in reserves. So, you know, they helped us with oil prices by reducing their imports. But gas prices are easier to predict because they're more connected to fundamentals. You could easily see the national average of gas get back to $5 a gallon to 2022 levels. Diesel's going to be even worse. Russia's lost half their refining capacity and have banned diesel exports. We've never seen that happen before, so we can't really say how high diesel will get, but easily over $6 a gallon if this does not stop pretty soon.
12: Yeah, you know, I'm here in Chicago, there for a big swath of the war. We were paying $5.79 at a lot of gas stations here. I mean, the pain of that was remarkable. Could we see a resurgence of people switching to EVs or plug-in hybrids if gas prices stay this elevated, you think?
13: So we have actually seen some of that, and I think that could continue as this sort of fatigue for oil prices and gas prices sets back in. So I definitely expect to see a bump in EV sales, not just in the United States, but globally.
12: Okay, we'll see where this all heads from here. Matt Randolph, I got to end it there. Thank you, sir, for your time and your analysis. We'll see you again soon. And just by the way, everybody, the highest inventory of the U.S. oil reserve was in December of 2009. It was the first and only time it reached full capacity at nearly 727 million barrels. Breaking right now, a court is denying President Joe Biden's efforts to stop the release of audio tapes and transcripts from his interviews with a ghostwriter before he was elected president. Attorneys for Biden say the interviews from 2016 and 2017 were candid, meant to stay private. However, they were obtained as part of an investigation into Biden's handling of classified documents when he was a senator and the vice president. Joining me now, I have trial attorney Rick Schoenstein for more on this. Rich, there's a lot to unpack here. I think first off, just how big of a legal blow is this to the former president that a court rejected his bid to keep these audio tapes private?
0: It's sort of an interim legal blow because this particular ruling comes from a three-judge panel of the United States Court of Appeals for the District of Columbia. He now has the option of pursuing a further appeal, either an en banc appeal by the entire 11 judges of the D.C. Circuit or he could try to go up to the Supreme Court. So it's a loss. It was a 2-1 split decision, which tells you it was close among the justices who considered it. Yep. And he has a possibility of further appeal.
12: Yeah, a Biden appointee dissenting, an Obama appointee, and a Trump appointee in the majority on this. That scrambles the usual, you know, political narrative here, right?
0: Right, it does. But I don't 100% buy the idea that who appointed a judge tells you how that judge is going to rule. It sometimes gives you a little bit of knowledge. But for the most part, these federal judges try to call it as they see the law.
12: When you talk about what his options are next and the couple different avenues he could take, do you anticipate he would go to the Supreme Court on this? And how high of a bar does he face if he ends up going there?
0: Well, I think in this current construct of the Supreme Court, one would imagine he would have a problem because they do tend to make decisions on a political basis, as we've been seeing now for the past few years. And so you don't have to like his chances in the Supreme Court. I would think he would probably try to go to the full panel of the D.C. Circuit in the first instance. If he's going to further appeal it, I don't know what's in these audio recordings, how much time he wants to spend fighting it. That's a decision he and his team have to make.
12: Yeah, we'll see what avenue he chooses. Now, the court, as I'm just reading a bit more into this, Rich, the court says that the redacted materials don't outweigh public interest. What substantial public interest is there in having these released? And do you think this was the right move legally?
0: Well, that's a pretty good question. These are private recordings that he had in the process of writing an autobiography, not the one that's about to be released, by the way, but one, you know, 10 years ago that already came out. So these are old recordings, and I don't know what the public interest is. I mean, one thing the Department of Justice has to consider here is the precedent that's going to be sent. Anything that happens to one president can happen to another. So if we're going to say we get to pry into interviews that Joe Biden did in the course of writing a book 10 years ago, eventually this president that's in office now is going to be out of office, and that's going to be precedent for efforts to get into his personal affairs, which presumably he's not going to like.
12: Yeah, I would imagine this completely alters the way that future presidents even want to talk with biographers, right? Anybody writing a story or any journalist, you know, writing a book about them.
0: It's all part of a larger trend. I mean, it's so personally intrusive.

0: try to be in public office, any public office, especially the president. And as you say, they all want to write biographies. They all want to open libraries. They all want to stake their claim to history. And if that's going to come at a higher cost, it's going to make it more interesting going forward.
1: The other thing I wanted to ask you, too, Biden's suit would have prevented the transcripts and recordings from being released to the Conservative Heritage Foundation. Why are they a party to the suit if it was about a congressional investigation into classified documents?
0: My understanding here is that there was a congressional investigation about the handling of documents, which, by the way, did not result in a prosecution. So in the course of that investigation, the federal government got their hands on these transcripts. The Heritage Foundation filed a Freedom of Information Act request to get access to them for their own purposes, whatever they may be. I mean, I do get the sense that somebody is still campaigning against Joe Biden. I don't know why. He's out of office. He's not running anymore. But it does sometimes seem that they continue to campaign against him. But that's why the Heritage Foundation is involved. They tried to access materials that the Justice Department had obtained during an investigation.
1: Well, we'll see if the former president decides to continue this fight and where he might take it next. Rich Schoenstein, thanks for joining me on Breaking News this morning. Really appreciate your insights. You as well, sir. Well, a record-breaking debt crisis among student loan borrowers, the amount of Americans defaulting on their federal student loans, and the concerning consequences, why even more are expected to fall into default status. That's after the break.
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2: Okay, this is what I was telling you about before break. Millions of Americans are falling into a financial hole that can follow them for years. Federal student loan defaults have now hit a record high that can lead to serious consequences like wage garnishments that follow them for years. Nick joins me now with the latest on some of these staggering numbers, Nick. More than 9 million borrowers are severely behind.
3: Marky, good morning to you and good morning to everyone at home. And you just hit the nail right on the head. More than 9 million borrowers. It's now a record-breaking debt crisis. And one in every five federal student loan borrowers is in default. That means they have gone more than 9 months without making a required payment. Now, the number of defaults exploded from 5.3 million in June of last year. That's more than $230 billion out of $1.7 trillion in the federal student loan portfolio. After a pause during COVID, payments resumed in 2023, but a temporary safety net prevented borrowers from falling into default until a year later. Now, once that financial clock started ticking again, millions of borrowers ran out of time. Now, default can destroy a credit score, block access to new federal student loan aid, and eventually lead to wages or Social Security payments being garnished. The Trump administration has temporarily held off on those forced collections, but another wave could be coming as borrowers are moved out of the SAVE repayment program and potentially face higher monthly bills. Now, federal data also shows close to 1 million borrowers are already between 6 and 9 months behind, putting them right on the cusp of defaulting. And filing for bankruptcy is not a guarantee to wipe out student loan debt.
2: Yeah, and it's a huge headache and a huge pain for so many families. Nick, Americans are also struggling to even pay for groceries right now. I know Giant Eagle is cutting the cost of some food this summer. The White House says this is all part of the president's initiatives. Where are prices headed?
3: Yeah, prices are still high and prices are still an issue for many at home. Now, the president is taking a victory lap with this announcement, but Giant Eagle is running the sale. The regional grocery chain launched its promotion earlier this month, cutting prices on more than 300 products like ground beef and peanut butter through Labor Day. Now, Mr. Trump praised the company on social media, saying Giant Eagle was answering his call to lower costs for working families. But Giant Eagle describes this as its own temporary summer promotion, not a government program, mandate, or White House agreement, Marky.
2: All right, Nick Smith with the latest there. Thank you so much. As we approach the top of the hour, here's a look at the big stories News Nation will be monitoring for you throughout the day. Let's start here. Pete Hegseth and General Dan Kane will testify on Capitol Hill today about the Pentagon's recent request for an additional $87 billion to fight the Iran war. Lawmakers are expected to press them on the three troops killed over the weekend. Communities along the Gulf Coast preparing for potential impact from Tropical Storm Bertha. The storm currently forecast to impact parts of Alabama, Mississippi, Louisiana, possibly even Texas. So we'll keep you posted there. Then prosecutors are expected to lay out evidence in their murder case against pop singer David. The musician is accused of fatally stabbing his 14-year-old girlfriend after she threatened to go public with their relationship. And then later tonight, a special edition of Katie Pavlich Tonight explores the rapid rise of the Democratic Socialist movement in America. Katie digs into how America went from McCarthyism and the Red Scare to self-declared socialists being elected to some of the biggest offices in American politics. All right, everybody, that does it for me on Morning in America. News Nation Live with Marnie Hughes is up next. I'll see you back here first thing tomorrow morning.
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2: War Secretary Pete Hegseth will visit lawmakers on Capitol Hill today, asking for tens of billions of dollars to pay for the war with Iran. Also new this morning, Tehran targets more tankers in the Strait of Hormuz. It is primary day in Arizona. Voters will pick a challenger to take on the state's Democratic governor, a seat Republicans hope to take over. And Senator Darlene Graham Nordone officially announces she is running for a full term after her brother, Lindsey Graham's sudden death. Also,
19: I hope we don't get it as bad as we might, but anyway.
20: Let's make sure that we prepare for the worst, but we're going to hope for the best.
2: Bracing for Bertha, the tropical storm expected to strengthen as it moves toward the Gulf Coast. Good morning. I'm Marnie Hughes. This is News Nation Live. The U.S. and Iran are ramping up new attacks overnight as the U.S. carries out its 10th consecutive day of strikes. The Pentagon's top brass will testify before the Senate today, defending the president's request for $67 billion to pay for this war. The threat of a wider conflict in the region is also a real possibility. New figures from the Pentagon reveal the greatest loss and toll of this war, and that is the lives lost or hurt. 100 service members have been injured in the past 2 weeks. Two were killed as an Iranian missile attack hit in Jordan on Friday, and another died in Iraq as Iran targets U.S. military installations. All this hanging in the backdrop of President Trump's meeting with Lebanese President Joseph Aoun today, as the Israeli military begins its first withdrawal from Lebanon. The move is part of the U.S. brokered deal between the two countries. It's also a

0: critical shift for the future of peace in Lebanon. News Nation is covering all of these new developments. We have former U.S. Air Force Assistant Vice Chief of Staff Lieutenant General Richard Newton standing by for tactical analysis on where things stand in Iran. Joe Khalil joins us live on Capitol Hill in a moment with more on that Senate hearing. And we are watching Secretary Hegseth's movements as well as he will visit the Hill. First, though, News Nation Washington correspondent Corey Smith is live at the White House where he is bringing us the president's latest movements and this meeting with the Lebanese president. Corey, it's been more than a decade since the Lebanese president has visited the Oval Office.
1: Yeah, Marty, you have to go all the way back to 2009. We'll have more details on that big visit in just a second. But first, we did just get some breaking news from the Pentagon. The Department of War has identified the soldier killed in northern Iraq over the weekend, Sergeant Michael Emmanuel Swinton of Fayetteville, North Carolina. He was killed during the controlled detonation of a downed Iranian drone. You know, the president also set to attend the dignified transfer at Dover Air Force Base tomorrow, following the deaths of those four service members over the weekend. Congress really growing antsy with the White House, wondering what the short and long-term strategy is in Iran. Secretary Hegseth will look to address some of those concerns in a classified bipartisan briefing. He'll then go before the Senate Appropriations Committee, trying to justify that nearly $87 billion ask the Pentagon is making to fight the war. The president's really burning through munitions as he's ordered a 10th straight day of attacks. And a White House official tells our partners at TheHill.com the president is focused on making Iran pay for violating the MOU and disrupting shipping in the Strait of Hormuz. Let's go there. No ships transited the strait in the last 24 hours. That's according to ship tracking data. Earlier today, Iran attacked a tanker in the critical waterway, forcing that crew to abandon its ship. Also this morning, Southeast Asian ministers called for the strait to reopen during a conference attended by Secretary of State Marco Rubio. Meanwhile, the president promising payback for the deaths of U.S. personnel, writing on Truth Social, quote, every time Iran kills an American soldier, they will pay for that killing many times over. Now, back here at the White House, that fragile ceasefire between Israel and Iran-backed Hezbollah sure to dominate the president's conversation with Lebanese President Joseph Aoun today. Aoun, widely respected among the different factions operating in Lebanon. As you mentioned, Marnie, Israeli forces have started to withdraw from southern Lebanon, and Lebanon's army is now working to try to control areas long held by Hezbollah. The U.S. has been trying to broker this peace deal to accomplish these very goals, but much like control of the Strait of Hormuz, Iran's nuclear material, disarming Hezbollah has been a major point of contention in peace negotiations between the U.S. and Iran. Marnie?
0: Corey Smith, live from the White House. Corey, thank you. News Nation senior congressional correspondent Joe Khalil now standing by at the Capitol. Joe, good morning to you. The costs of the war adding up, and today the Pentagon will ask lawmakers for more money.
2: Yeah, this is a White House supplemental request for more money from Congress. It's $87 billion. Some of that money would go to things like farmers, which is also why the agricultural secretary, Brooke Rollins, is testifying. But the bulk of that money, about $67 billion of it, would go to the Pentagon. And that's why we've got Secretary Hegseth and the chairman of the Joint Chiefs, Dan Kane. Now, they're going to get questions well beyond what is this money for. They're also going to get a lot of questions about the direction of the war. And frankly, those unknowns are why so many lawmakers are demanding not just today's public hearing, but several private briefings as well from the Pentagon. Lawmakers, both Republican and Democrat, want to know how this money is going to be spent, what is the situation with the weapons stockpiles right now, how long this may last, is there a strategy to ultimately bring this war to a close, and how does the Strait of Hormuz factor into all of this, because we know the closure of the strait is really what has pumped up gas prices and the prices of everything else here domestically and also globally. So a lot of questions, Marnie, that people continue to ask. And again, I stress, it's not just Democrats asking this. We very well may see some Democrats in that public setting posturing for the cameras. We may see Republicans do that. But behind the scenes and when the cameras are off, the conversations we're having, a lot of Republicans and Democrats are asking the same kinds of questions. This is what this sounded like yesterday when we were asking senators in anticipation of this hearing today what key points they were looking for.
3: The policies and the strategic decisions that led to this war and to its rising costs.

0: both damage to our military installations and facilities, damage to our partners in the Gulf, and the loss of life and the injuries to the men and women of our armed forces. But more importantly, where are we headed? Like, they never came and asked. They never came and briefed us. And in a democracy, the reason you come and make the case to the American people through the press and through the Congress is so that when the costs rise and it isn't brief and inexpensive, as the president promised, the American people understand why.
1: I think the objectives from the start are still the objectives. And yeah, it's not easy, but the point is we need to make sure they don't have a nuclear weapon. We need to secure the Strait of Hormuz. And we need our allies to start helping us out.
2: So, Marnie, I'd emphasize a lot of Republicans like Senator Hoeven, you just heard from, are not abandoning the war effort. They still stand behind the administration. They just want more clarity. There was a briefing today that was supposed to happen, which has been postponed. So we will see behind the scenes what happens moving forward.
3: All right, Joe, we'll continue to check back in. Thank you. Live from Capitol Hill, News Nation's senior national security contributor, retired Lieutenant General Richard Newton, former U.S. Air Force Assistant Vice Chief of Staff, joining us to talk about these developments and the tactical response. Welcome to you, as always. First, it was early in this conflict that the president said a couple of weeks we should be done and the cost won't be high. Here we are approaching August now and things seem to be escalating. How does the administration today make the case to Congress to continue to pay for the war?
4: Well, this is a critical meeting on Capitol Hill, certainly for Secretary of War Pete Hegseth and Chairman of the Joint Chiefs of Staff, Dan Kane. It's their first public testimony in front of Congress since May 5th. This being in the Senate Appropriations Committee has been, as Joe reported, with regard to going for a supplemental, which is fairly common practice of previous administrations. But as the cost of this conflict goes up, the need is to go back and ask for more monies to support current combat operations. I believe there's been a significant shift over the last several days, Marnie, with regard to U.S. combat operations now focusing certainly on the Strait of Hormuz and opening up the strait, but also going after Iranian retaliatory capability. And I believe Admiral Brad Cooper has also briefed the president on the ability for U.S. Central Command to go after the infrastructure with regard to the regime. Now, that said, you're right. With regard to the last several months of our, you know, combat operations and activity in Iran, really the major gap there has been the fact that the president relied on almost 3 months of diplomacy. You recall back on April 7th, the president pursued a ceasefire and then pursued diplomatic negotiations with Iran. And that didn't. Then you had the memorandum of understanding that was signed on 17 June. But the Iranians have never abided by any agreement, certainly the past 47 years and certainly the past 3 months. And so that's where we are right now with regard to, again, that shift in not only U.S. combat strategy, but also increased economic pressure with regard to the U.S. naval blockade, increased sanctions and so forth moving forward.
3: I mean, it is a fool's errand to try and predict what Iran's next move will be. And that's always been sort of the complication in these negotiations. However, the direction of the war is an overarching question. I mean, the U.S. has a lot of power it hasn't used. How much do you think that they will share and lay out strategically today to make that point?
4: They will try to make that point broadly in open hearings. I've been involved with testifying in the House and the Senate in both open and private and closed hearings and so forth. I think you'll see that Secretary Hegseth and General Kane at some point will go back for classified briefings. I think the U.S. Congress is owed that, as Senator Coons mentioned, to inform the American people through the Congress. That's a good thing, by the way. And I think that's what the administration needs to pursue, and they will. But the focus is really, what is the end game here? The end game here is to open up the Strait of Hormuz, keep it open. Secondly, do not allow Iran to retaliate against U.S. forces, much less Gulf Arab allied nations and so forth, to include Israel. And I believe it's also to really now go after the infrastructure that supports the regime, because they're not going to let up. They have demonstrated that, as I mentioned, over the last several decades, But now their resolve is stiffened. However, this is where the United States needs to pursue, the conditions where Iranian regime is no longer being able to be a menace in the region writ large. So that's the end game we're trying to pursue here. Final point is, Marnie, I would underscore, if I was Secretary Hegseth and certainly General Kane, this is not should not be a timeline based pursuit of that goal, but it should be conditions based. And therefore that, and it's also, they need to underscore, and the president certainly needs to do this, why this is in the best interest of the U.S. national security interests, but certainly the American people.
3: Right. The larger threat that they pose. Iran's allies, including the Houthis, have opened up new fronts against U.S. interests. How great of a threat is that? And is there or are there sort of sleeper cells that you particularly are concerned about?
4: Well, let me first talk about the Strait or Bab el-Mandeb Strait you're referring to. That is a card that Iran holds with regard to trying to compel the Houthis to perhaps try to close that strait. If you think of the Strait of Hormuz, about 8% of global trade writ large goes through the Strait of Hormuz. Going through Bab el-Mandeb Strait, which is in the southern part of the Red Sea, which goes 1,200 miles towards the Suez Canal, that's about 12 to 14% of global trade. So you can imagine, if you've got now another front, a Western front opened up, that Iran tries to play that card with regard to the Houthis and Bab el-Mandeb. And by the way, they've already threatened Saudi Arabia from their access to that strait as well. That would be significant. Now we're at a point that we're going to need much more international support here, especially with Europeans and other allies, to if that strait opens up. So that's very concerning. Will it happen? I don't think it'll happen. But again, we need to be able to be prepared in just that case, as I mentioned. With regard to sleeper cells, if you refer to those perhaps in the United States and so forth, or maybe elsewhere around the world, Iran's always threatened with those sleeper cells. I have great confidence in our Department of Homeland Security, our intelligence community, and certainly our FBI to counter those threats and so forth. But again, this is as we're moving into this later in the summer months here, Marnie, where this is, again, this is not something that's going to be over in the next several days, even several weeks and so forth.
3: Yeah. In addition to addressing the conflict at hand, getting creative on some of those other fronts is critical. Always insightful. Lieutenant General Richard Newton, thank you, sir.
4: Thank you. Good morning, Marnie.
3: We also want to remind you, we're going to be bringing you the president's meeting with Lebanon's leader later this morning as they sit down in the Oval Office. The pair will likely discuss plans to disarm Hezbollah militants. In addition, Lebanese troops are deploying to southern villages, including one currently occupied by Israeli forces. It is part of a new agreement reached by the mediators last month, laying the groundwork for Israeli soldiers to withdraw from the region. Happening now, Secretary of State Marco Rubio is in the Philippines for a critical Asian summit. He is expected to meet with Chinese Foreign Minister Wang Yi. The State Department is working to stabilize shipping channels and secure global trade routes. A major showdown over U.S. immigration policy is set to play out behind closed doors this morning in Washington. A congressional aide confirms to News Nation that Homeland Security Secretary Mark Wayne Mullen will meet with House Republicans, and he's answering direct questions about ongoing issues with ICE enforcement policies. We're going to keep a close eye on this and also those larger implications of any changes to immigration policy or enforcement this morning. We're learning new details on Senator Lindsey Graham's funeral. His sister, now Senator Darlene Graham, just released the official memorial schedule. Next Tuesday, the late senator will lie in state inside the U.S. Capitol Rotunda. His funeral service will be held at the Washington National Cathedral. President Trump will speak at the service, and from there, Senator Graham will make his final journey home to South Carolina. Wednesday, July 29th, a funeral procession and an F-16 flyover will honor him at the State House in Columbia before a private family burial. Coming up, a massive merger between Hollywood heavyweights, Warner Brothers and Paramount, now on hold. And the Gulf states prepare for Bertha's impact, the tropical storm's latest track. You're watching News Nation Live.
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11: Well, things are still looking very vacation-like along the coast, but that may not look like that for long. People along the Gulf Coast are preparing for Tropical Storm Bertha as it slowly makes its way toward land. Much of the Gulf across Texas is now under a tropical storm warning or watch, and people are also being advised not to take small boats out across the west coast of Florida. News Nation correspondent Xavier Walton joins us with where the storm is now. Xavier, good morning. How are people preparing?
12: Marnie, good morning. Yeah, people are preparing by taking their boats out of the water, that sort of thing. You mentioned slowly. It's only going about 5 miles per hour. It's going at a crawl, moving northwest. I mean, it's really all those Gulf states along the shoreline that are preparing. Last check, max winds around 50 miles per hour, still about 100 miles off the coast of Panama City, Florida. So you got a couple of days if you're trying to prepare, come up with a plan. But the National Hurricane Center says, you know, this tropical storm Bertha could bring a dangerous combination here. The trifecta, you got storm surge, flooding, and then also the strong winds. And that's from Florida's panhandle all the way to Texas. Right now, millions of people across the region preparing for whatever impacts Bertha may bring. National Hurricane Center says the storm could bring 4 to 8 inches of rain through Friday. You got the watches and the warnings already in effect for parts of Florida, Alabama, Mississippi, Louisiana, and in New Orleans. Community members there already, you know, you see this all the time, right? Sandbags, filling up sandbags, boarding up windows. There's a rush also at the grocery stores, families stocking up on food, water, even generators in some cases.
13: Let's make sure that we prepare for the worst, but we're going to hope for the best.
12: Yeah, so preparing for the worst, because Tropical Storm Bertha, at the end of the day, it could still strengthen when you talk about the warm waters of the Gulf there. But

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5: 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I'm Blake Berman, host of The Hill on News Nation. The U.S. launching retaliatory strikes against Iran for killing U.S. service members, striking surveillance and air defense facilities, maritime capabilities, and missile and drone storage sites. The Secretary of War, Pete Hegseth, saying in a post on social media, quote, "Godspeed, heroes. Their sacrifice only stiffens our resolve." This as the Trump administration urges Congress to support the president's supplemental funding request for the military. The secretary and the chairman of the Joint Chiefs of Staff, General Dan Kane, set to testify on Tuesday before the Senate. Of the nearly $90 billion requested, roughly $67 billion would go toward funding for the Department of War, including $21 billion for munitions, $17 billion for operational costs, and $12 billion for other classified programs. I'm Blake Berman, and this is the News Nation Political Minute.
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7: All right, it's primary day in Arizona, and it all is built up to the balance of power in Washington. And as we focus on that state, one of the nation's ultimate battlegrounds, voters are heading to the polls for an important primary day. Families there are picking their nominees for governor. The incumbent, Katie Hobbs, is in the primary as she builds campaign resources for her re-election bid. On the Republican side, a high-stakes fight is playing out between Congressman Andy Biggs and David Schweikert to see who wins the nomination to challenge her. Because they both stepped up to run for governor, they left two open House seats, creating a wide range in this race. A high-stakes battle as well is happening for the Senate, shifting in South Carolina. The contest to replace the late Lindsey Graham is taking shape. Senator Lindsey Graham's sister, Darlene, says she is going to run for a full term in November after being sworn in to fill his seat.
15: I feel like I can do it. I feel an inner peace about it. Will it be difficult? Yes, absolutely.
16: So you're inclined to get in, or have you even made a final decision?
15: I've made a decision.
16: You're in.

0: I'm in.
1: All right. These primary results will test Donald Trump's influence over the party and directly reshape the fight for control of Congress. Jeffrey Skelly with us now, chief elections analyst at Decision Desk HQ. Good morning. Welcome, as always. Let's start in South Carolina. Lindsey Graham's sister, Darlene, says she will, in fact, run in November. What do we know about her background, her qualifications to do so, and what are her chances?
2: Well, I think for Graham, Darlene Graham, what's interesting about this is that she was appointed certainly to be a placeholder for this seat. There's already a regular election for the next 6-year term happening that her brother had been renominated for. And so now you got this special primary in August, and it sounds like she's going to run in it. And what's interesting about this is that President Trump has essentially endorsed her for this bid. But at the same time, two other members of Congress so far, Ralph Norman, who unsuccessfully ran for governor, and Russell Fry, who actually had Trump's backing back in 2022 for a primary challenge to a pro-impeachment Republican House member, they've both announced that they're running. The filing period for that race starts today. It all is happening very quickly there in this special primary to replace Lindsey Graham. And I think it's a fascinating situation because it seems like she wasn't going to run originally, right? This was not the plan. But here she is with President Trump's backing. And so she might be able to end up winning the nomination and being a favorite to win a full term.
1: Yeah, it certainly seemed reluctant at first. But as you heard her say, she feels at peace with it and something she thinks she's meant to do. Let's go to Arizona now. Jeff, Andy Biggs has President Trump's support for governor. That hasn't always translated well for the president, especially in Arizona. What do we know about this race? What are his chances? And this is a state in an area where a lot of these Republicans have struggled, whether it's purple or even folks voting blue.
2: Yeah, so Andy Biggs is a pretty conservative member of the U.S. House of Representatives. He's a member of the Freedom Caucus. His opponent, David Schweikert, was once a member of the Freedom Caucus, though he is no longer. So really, Biggs is the favorite here. He's led in the polling. He has President Trump's endorsement. This primary might have been a bit more interesting had Karen Taylor Robeson, who dropped out earlier this year, had she stuck in the race. But she dropped out because Biggs seemed to be consolidating support. And so at the end of the day, for Biggs, if he's going to win the nomination today, which looks very likely, he will face Katie Hobbs, the incumbent Democratic governor. And, look, Arizona, key swing state, is one that President Trump won by around 5 percentage points after President Joe Biden narrowly won it in 2020. So this is a pivotal state. And it is also one where you have a lot of the conflict over claims about that President Trump has made about the 2020 election and the legitimacy of the election result. And that's an area where this is still very much resonating, especially among Republicans in the state of Arizona. And Biggs was a supporter of that. And you're still hearing about that quite a bit in Arizona.
1: That's interesting. We've also got former NFL kicker Jay Feely. He has the president's support. And then as an added twist, also has the support of Charles Barkley, a longtime Trump critic. How does this play out? Does that support really cross party lines and attract voters? And what should people know about Feely?
2: Well, Feely previously was running for a different seat, but when this seat came open with Schweikert's decision to run for governor, Feely decided to run here. And so the first district is a very competitive seat. It's one that Schweikert narrowly held on to in 2024 and 2022. Scottsdale, it's a very affluent district, but pretty 50-50 politically. So Democrats definitely view this as a sort of a must-win pickup. If they're going to take back the House, this is the kind of seat they have to win. So Jay Feely is the favorite on the Republican side for the nomination, former place kicker in the NFL. People may have heard him on TV talking about place kicking and about the NFL more broadly. And he looks like he's probably going to face either Marlene Galan Woods or Amish Shaw. Shaw narrowly lost to Schweikert as the nominee last time around. Both of these candidates actually ran for the seat in 2024 as well. So some names that people are going to be familiar with when they go to the ballot box.
1: All right. Well, today's primary day, we'll know soon enough. Jeffrey Skelly, thanks as always.
2: Thanks for having me.
1: All right, more tension between the U.S. and Canada. President Trump imposed a 50% tariff on most Canadian goods. Remember that? Everything from wine and hockey sticks, cement, dairy products, paper and furniture thrown in the mix. The tariffs, which fall under a rarely used obscure legal provision of the Tariff Act, allows the president to impose tariffs if unfairly discriminated against American industries. He claimed Canada discriminated against U.S. motor vehicles, alcohol, and dairy products. The tariffs go into effect in 30 days. Canadian Prime Minister Mark Carney said in a statement that his government is prepared to negotiate with the administration, saying, quote, this trade dispute has raised costs for families, particularly in the U.S. Canada stands ready to engage intensively to address outstanding issues with the U.S. to the mutual benefit of our citizens. The new 50% tariffs include goods that had previously been protected from import taxes by the United States-Mexico-Canada Agreement, or the USMCA. That 2020 trade pact was not renewed by the U.S. It triggered a new set of negotiations that could run until 2036. Trade negotiators for the U.S. and Mexico are already meeting to revise a new deal. Right now, Lebanese troops on the ground in an Israeli-occupied village in the southern part of the war-torn country. The region has been rocked by Israeli strikes targeting Hezbollah strongholds. And all of this playing out as the U.S. and Iran trade blows over control of the Strait of Hormuz. Joining us now from Jerusalem is Joseph Fetterman, news director for Israel, Jordan, and Palestinian territories for the Associated Press. Good morning and welcome to you. President Trump will be meeting with Lebanon's leader today. It is a rare meeting in the Oval Office. It hasn't happened in years. What is most likely to come from these talks, given the conflicts at hand?
0: Yeah, the biggest thing is that the U.S. here is trying to give a boost to this Lebanese president. He is in a power struggle in his country. You have the Lebanese government on one side. You still have Hezbollah, very active and very strong in Lebanon. The U.S. is supporting the government against Hezbollah. So they are giving him a public embrace. That's going to go a long way with the Lebanese public. But also they are trying to push forward this plan that you just mentioned, this pilot plan, where Israeli troops are now in the process of turning over territory to the Lebanese army. This is a way to boost that Lebanese army, the Lebanese government, in that standoff against Hezbollah. We are getting reports that there is some sort of transfer. And we're talking about a very small piece of land, but something is going on. The actual details are, we're getting different versions from different sides, but they are in the process of taking that very first baby step.
1: What are you hearing coming out of Israel to these developments?
0: I think there's some hopes that there will be a success here. The Israelis certainly want to see President Un and President Trump. They want to see this process succeed, but they're also very skeptical. They have been battling Hezbollah for years. We went through a pretty painful war. There's now a ceasefire in place for the past few months. But Israel has a long and bitter experience with Hezbollah, so they are pulling for these two men to succeed. But there's also a lot of skepticism and also a lot of hesitation about whether this really can succeed.
1: And Joseph, as we've been reporting, 10 nights of strikes between the U.S. and Iran, is that doing anything to slow down Iran's attacks and targets in the Strait of Hormuz?
0: It does not seem to be slowing anything down. It feels we're sort of in, it feels like a war of attrition where every day we're going through the same pattern of American strikes, and then the Iranians are responding with drone strikes and missile strikes, targeting shipping and some of the American allies in the region. So that pattern, we're kind of in this sort of a hamster wheel where we're going through this process each day. But that said, there are signs that diplomatic efforts to find some sort of accommodation are underway. Powerful Iranian minister is in Pakistan. Pakistan has been a key mediator throughout this process. So the Pakistanis are trying to get this process back on track. The Americans, Secretary of State Rubio, have talked about leaving the door open to diplomacy. So the battlefield, things are continuing, just as we've seen for these past 10 days. But there are some preliminary efforts to find a diplomatic way out of this standoff.
1: All right. Joseph Fetterman in Jerusalem, thank you. President Trump rejecting New York Mayor Zohran Mamdani's plans to potentially arrest Israeli Prime Minister Benjamin Netanyahu. Israel's PM is going to be back in the U.S. in September for the U.N. General Assembly. despite an outstanding warrant from the International Criminal Court. The president on Truth Social saying Netanyahu will not be arrested while in the

0: U.S. noting that the prime minister's fight against Iran and instead calling for Iranian leaders behind a, quote, spiral of death and destruction to be arrested. The president pushed back following comments from Mamdani, who says his team is exploring legal options to act on that ICC warrant.
1: I believe that Prime Minister Netanyahu belongs in The Hague. He's a war criminal who has been charged by the International Criminal Court. We're not talking about a personal assessment of Benjamin Netanyahu. We're talking about the International Criminal Court and the fact that they have a warrant out for this prime minister's arrest. And I think it's important to talk about the weight that that has as a charge, and also that as the mayor of New York City, I'll be following the laws of New York City.
0: President Trump and the prime minister have rejected the ICC claim, saying that the U.S. has no obligation to act on the court's behalf. And Netanyahu has been charged for alleged war crimes and crimes against humanity. Dozens of senators are demanding answers from ICE after two deadly shootings in Maine and Houston. The letter calls for all ICE officers to have body cameras. The senators also want details on how new agents are vetted and how officers handled traffic stops and vehicle pursuits. The push comes after a report found the ICE officer in the Maine shooting had allegations of violent behavior in family court records. Illinois Senator Dick Durbin says the agency is moving too fast without enough accountability.
2: It's not clear whether ICE simply failed to vet him or identified these issues and ignored him. DHS quickly rushed to claim that both shootings were justified, without any body-worn camera footage or any serious investigation.
0: The senators say ICE officers should also wear clear identification instead of more generic police markings. Homeland Security says it is adding new training for high-risk vehicle stops and other enforcement operations. Coming up here on News Nation Live, America's student loan crisis is getting worse, with defaults hitting all-time highs.
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21: News Nation Tonight. Why are more Americans embracing democratic socialism? Katie Pavlich investigates the movement, hearing from supporters, former members, and some who lived under socialist rule. Inside the Democratic Socialists of America. Katie Pavlich Tonight, 10, 9 Central on News Nation.
0: Jury selection is underway in the trial of a Massachusetts mother accused of killing her three young children. Lindsay Clancy pleaded not guilty to three murder charges in connection to the deaths of her five-year-old daughter, three-year-old son, and infant son. First responders found the children dead after responding to a 911 call from her husband in 2023, saying she had attempted suicide. That attempt left Clancy paralyzed. She appeared in court Monday in a wheelchair. Her trial is expected to last 6 to 8 weeks. A major victory for the DEA this week. Officials on Monday announcing a life sentence for cartel boss Ismael El Mayo Zambada. El Mayo avoided a possible death sentence by pleading guilty to leading a criminal enterprise that trafficked millions of kilograms in cocaine over nearly 40 years. As part of his plea deal, prosecutors have seized $15 billion in his drug trafficking profits.
22: Today, El Mayo answered for his crimes before an American courtroom. That outcome reflects decades of tireless work by the men and women of DEA, HSI, and the FBI, and our federal law enforcement partners around the globe. It also reflects a principle that has guided this agency since its founding. No matter how powerful traffickers become and how much wealth and influence they acquire, DEA will not relent.
0: Justice Department officials calling El Mayo's conviction historic, ending one of the most significant cartel prosecutions within the last decade. A trial date is now set for the man accused of damaging the reflecting pool on the National Mall.
23: If Mr. Hearn can be charged with a felony for touching the reflecting pool, every American is at risk.
24: That's right.
23: Every American should be alarmed about this prosecution. This indictment reflects the administration's effort to scapegoat Davey and to shift blame for their own failures.
0: Former Olympian David Hearn is set to go to trial September 28th. The canoe racer is charged with damaging the Lincoln reflecting pool by pulling on the inner liner. Three other people have been charged with similar misdemeanors for allegedly removing pieces of the pool. White House officials allege Hearn caused $1,000 in damage to the pool, and they're pursuing a felony charge with a maximum sentence of 10 years behind bars. Hearn has pleaded not guilty. He's asked for the case to be dismissed, saying that the liner had already been peeling due to the White House's $16 million renovation project. A federal judge ordering Paramount to pause their $81 billion purchase of Warner Brothers Discovery. That order, issued Monday, will last 2 weeks, giving the 12 state challengers, led by California, time to sue the pending buyout. While the Trump administration FCC has approved this merger, state prosecutors allege it would extinguish competition by combining two of the largest legacy studios in Hollywood. Paramount's deal is also facing scrutiny overseas, with regulators in the UK, Canada, and China each hinting at a stoppage or intervention. Defaults on student loans are surging across the country. There's a new report from the Associated Press. It finds 9.5 million Americans, nearly a fifth of student loan borrowers, have defaulted after being over 9 months behind on their payments. News Nation's Nick Smith has the details.
1: 9 million borrowers. In fact, it's now a record-breaking debt crisis. One in every five federal student loan borrowers is now in default. That means they have gone more than 9 months without making a required payment. The number of defaults exploded from 5.3 million in June of last year. That's more than $230 billion out of $1.7 trillion in the federal student loan portfolio. After a pause during COVID, payments resumed in 2023, but a temporary safety net prevented borrowers from falling into default until a year later. Once that financial clock started ticking again, millions ran out of time. Default can destroy a credit score, block access to new federal student loan aid, and eventually lead to wages or Social Security payments being garnished. The Trump administration has temporarily held off on those forced collections, but another wave could be coming as borrowers are moved out of the SAVE repayment program and potentially face higher monthly bills. Federal data also shows close to a million borrowers are already between 6 and 9 months behind, putting them right on the edge of defaulting. And filing for bankruptcy is not a guarantee to wipe out student loan debt. And right now, Americans are also struggling to pay for groceries. Giant Eagle is cutting the cost of some food this summer, and the White House says this is part of the president's initiatives. But the president is taking a victory lap that Giant Eagle says isn't necessarily his to claim. They're running this sale because the regional grocery chain launched this promotion earlier this month to cut prices on more than 300 products like ground beef and peanut butter through Labor Day. Mr. Trump praised the company on social media, saying Giant Eagle was answering his call to lower costs for working families. But Giant Eagle describes this as its own temporary summer promotion, not a government program mandate or White House agreement.
0: All right, the new World Cup champions are back home in Spain. Look at that celebration. More on their welcome in a moment.
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0: Nearly a year after winning the Little League Softball World Series Championship, President Trump welcomed Pennsylvania's West Suburban softball team to the White House. The president signed a game ball for the team, and in return, they gave him a custom team jersey with the number 47 on the back. This is the team's first championship since 1978, so congrats to them. The new World Cup champions are back home to quite a crowd, 2 million people in the streets of Madrid for Spain's championship parade. The squad kicking off their homecoming with a royal reception, meeting the King and Queen of Spain at the palace. From there, the team boarded the bus to parade that trophy through the capital's historic blocks. This is Spain's second ever men's World Cup title and their very first World Championship victory since 2010. All right, a live look at the Capitol this morning. As we approach the top of the hour, Dr. Oz and Health Secretary RFK Jr. will provide an update on the administration's efforts to continue to combat fraud. And the Gulf Coast is getting ready for this tropical storm, Bertha. Florida's lieutenant governor is going to hold an update here shortly on the preparations underway in that state. More on all of that at the top of the hour. We'll be right back.
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0: What a sound. The U.S. strikes slamming Iran for a 10th night as Tehran targets tankers in the Strait of Hormuz. And
1: we are not making direct accusations, and we don't appreciate those that are making them against Nolan. We want the truth.
0: Support is swelling for the family of Nolan Wells, and a massive reward now being offered for any information about the teen's mysterious death. Thank you for joining us for News Nation Live. I'm Marnie Hughes in Chicago. Much of the Gulf Coast across Texas is now under a tropical storm warning or a watch as people are being advised don't take small boats out across the west coast of Florida as well. The state's lieutenant governor is going to offer an update on Bertha's path here in a moment. News Nation national correspondent Xavier Walton is following the developments of the storm for us. He joins us now live. Where is the storm? How fast is it moving? And what do those preparations look like where you are?
2: Marty, so right now, Tropical Storm Bertha is roughly 100 or so miles off the Gulf Coast. It's only going about 5 miles per hour, so it really is crawling. And it's, you know, going to go northwest. With that said, it's running out of time. Tropical Storm Bertha is running out of time to really get organized and intensify because it's going to come in contact with land here within the next 48 hours or so. So that is a bit of good news. Still, with that said, the National Hurricane Center paying very close attention because there are three main issues with Tropical Storm Bertha. It could bring a dangerous combination. You got the storm surge always, right? The flooding rain, potentially life-threatening rain, and then those strong winds. Right now, max winds right around 50 miles per hour or so with gusts. Millions of people, though, across the region. You see the map. All of those folks are really preparing now for whatever impacts Bertha may bring. Now, National Hurricane Center says the storm could bring anywhere from 4 to 8 inches of rain through Friday. You got the watches and the warnings for parts of Florida, Alabama, Mississippi, Louisiana. Texas could be added, but that won't be till later on, until it gets a little bit closer. In New Orleans, community members already filling sandbags to hand out. We've also heard about grocery stores running thin because families are simply stocking up just in case, preparing for obviously the worst. They're stocking up on food, water, even generators. So this Tropical Storm Bertha could strengthen as it pushes closer to land. Expect it to make landfall somewhere in the southeastern portion of Louisiana. But here's the thing. It still could strengthen. Do not drop your guard. And that's kind of what officials are saying. Yes, it's a B storm, Tropical Storm Bertha. It's still earlier in the season, but there's still the potential for life-threatening flooding, flash flooding at that, with all that rain going in that one specific area.
0: Yeah, and sometimes it's not the strongest, fiercest storm that does the most damage. We tend to underestimate the storms that pack a smaller punch because they do stay more stagnant. All right, Xavier, thank you. We'll talk soon. New this morning in the Middle East, Iran targeting U.S. sites in Bahrain, Kuwait, and Jordan. President Trump is vowing that Tehran will pay every time it kills an American soldier. Battle over the control of the Strait of Hormuz, also at the forefront. Today, a tanker was hit, and the crew had to abandon ship and get on a lifeboat. After a 10th straight night of strikes, there is still no end in sight. And this afternoon, Secretary Pete Hegseth will appear before the Senate Appropriations Committee to ask for more money to fund the war. The total sticker price, $67 billion in funding for the department. It will be a tough sell for some, perhaps not so much for others.
3: In my personal opinion, we should have finished this a long time ago. You don't let up. You don't do a peace process while you're not bombing, because quite frankly, these guys have been defiant. This Tehran regime needs to be replaced. These guys have never wanted to do anything but destroy the American way. We are the great Satan by their own admission. They want to rain down fire from heaven, as they've said multiple times. They've been nothing but defiant. They are a problem for us and our future.
0: And in the next hour, President Trump will greet the president of Lebanon at the White House. Both Israel and Lebanon have signed a framework agreement to end the fighting between Israel and Hezbollah. This morning, a sign of progress. Lebanese army troops started deploying in a southern Lebanese town after Israeli forces withdrew from the area. Here with us now, News Nation political contributor Mick Mulvaney, former director of the Office of Management and Budget under President Trump's first term. Let's start with Israel and Lebanon and Hezbollah, which is Iran's proxy at the center of it. How significant is today's meeting at the White House with the president, and what would be deemed a success coming out of the talks?
4: Yeah, it's absolutely significant. Anything that's going on right now in that part of the world is going to be significant. I'm glad to see the president meeting with the president of Lebanon. Lebanon has actually sort of reasserted itself. You know, Hezbollah has been a shadow government in parts of that country for a long time. And the Lebanese government has actually started to step up a little bit to reassert itself and act as a counterweight to Hezbollah. That's a good thing in the region. It's a longer discussion. The day, Marnie, but a stable Lebanon is a really, really good thing, and that is a significant meeting. It's obviously not going to lead to the end of the war because they're not a combatant here, but this is an important piece of the puzzle for sure.
0: We also have Secretary Hegseth, who will appear before lawmakers today asking for more money to fund the conflict. How does the administration mix satisfy the skeptics at this point and this far in?
4: Yeah, it's going to be difficult. It really is, because I'll put my old legislative hat on from when I was in the House. Even the Republicans are probably going to be a little bit upset about the lack of information that's been coming out of the White House over the course of the entire war. You know, a lot of what the Hill is getting is the same thing you and I get in the news, which is these statements from the White House saying that things are going great, Iran wants peace, and then the next day we see the war is back on again. So that type of whipsaw of information isn't going to sit well. At the end of the day, they're going to get their money. I can't remember the last time a military appropriation, especially an extraordinary request like this one, has failed. I think the question is, what's the political price that the White House is going to pay in order to get it? Secretary Hegseth has to sit and take some really, really tough questions, and rightly so. I mean, goodness gracious, you know, $67 billion is a lot of money. War is very serious. The Secretary of Defense should not shy away from answering difficult questions. But this is going to be a very intense period. At the end of the day, they'll get their money, but I think we'll know a lot more about the war in the next 48 hours.
0: Right. And the tactical approach, as we look at some of these strikes, and there have been 10 nights of U.S. strikes against Iran over the last week and a half. Is there an alternative way, though, to put more pressure on Iran than these surgical attacks that we're seeing? I mean, are we at a point where the administration has to be more creative to put on the necessary pressure?
4: Look, we've tried a bunch of different things with Iran over the course of the 47 years. Economic tools can be brought to bear. Secondary sanctions, which we've been a little bit slow or unwilling to put on. What does that mean? Putting sanctions on people that deal with Iran. Obviously, we haven't dealt with them in a long time, but other countries, including some of our allies, do. Are we going to ratchet up that type of economic pressure? That can be really difficult diplomatically around the world. You could escalate militarily, which is clearly what we've done in the last 10 days. Look, the bottom line is this, Marty. You're at war, and there's only three possible outcomes. You win, you lose, or you tie. And right now, I think the Trump administration is going to have to, has figured out they have to escalate this war in order to make any progress towards getting a negotiated settlement. So my guess is we're a long way from the end of this engagement.
0: Yeah, and today will be a critical day with the meeting with Lebanon's leader and also this big ask before Congress. Mick, as always, thank you.
4: Thanks, Marnie.
0: All right, the White House is preparing to send more ICE officers to New York as authorities investigate an attack on a federal building in Lower Manhattan. The suspect is accused of setting a fire and then firing an airsoft rifle toward the building. News Nation's Marcus Espinoza is in Manhattan for us with more on this. Marcus, good morning. Officials say this suspect is an Army vet who was targeting ICE.
5: Hey, Marty, that's correct. So the building behind me here, it has ICE, it has FBI, it also has immigration courts. But you got to look at some of the civilian video that we found and were able to show you here of the attack and the aftermath. And you can still see the burn marks behind me after, in fact, I just checked that a little bit ago. But investigators say 43-year-old Andrew Arabaca poured gasoline on the steps, then used a firework to ignite it. The FBI says he then fired 5 to 7 pellets from an airsoft rifle toward the building. A Federal Protective Service officer then tackled him as flames and smoke shot up on the front of the complex there. And authorities say Arabaca is a former Army Patriot missile mechanic and say he had 2 axes, a hammer, a machete, 3 knives, and additional devices and pellet weapons. A sign attached to his cart read, "ICE off our streets." Border Czar Tom Homan says the attack is part of a broader escalation against immigration officers.
6: This is another example of someone, you know, attacking ICE because of the constant mismessaging and vilification of the men and women of ICE.
5: Now, they are calling this person, this individual, an anti-government, an anti-American extremist, and federal charges are expected, but they're still trying to nail down which charges exactly, Marnie.
0: ICE is also, or the White House is preparing to send more ICE officers to New York, Marcus. Are these two things connected?
5: Not directly. I think this is a sort of situation where it's bad timing here, and it really reinforces the tension that is taking place between ICE enforcement across the nation and then also people against it. As you just saw, somebody lit quite literally the steps on fire of this federal building. The increase of ICE operations in New York City, that was already planned beforehand. That was something that was going to take place, but according to Tom Homan, it says that it adds the security threat already here with this fight. Border Czar Tom Homan says the administration will send more agents because New York's sanctuary policies, they limit cooperation between local jails and ICE. Homan has not said exactly when the additional agents will arrive. The mayor here calling this deeply disturbing, promised to assist in the investigation in any way possible. Again, no timeline on when that increase in ICE enforcement operations will begin here, but certainly we will see that presence and we will be there to report on it as well, Marnie.
0: All right, indeed. Marcus, thank you. A major showdown over U.S. immigration policy is set to play out behind closed doors this morning. A congressional aide confirms to News Nation that Homeland Security Secretary Mark Wayne Mullen will meet with House Republicans. He is answering direct questions about ongoing issues with ICE enforcement policies. We're watching this closely for you and also the larger implications of any changes to immigration policy or enforcement. Still ahead, a six-figure reward is now being offered in the death of 18-year-old Nolan Wells as his loved ones lay him to rest. And a Tennessee mother says she came home to find a man hiding under her teen daughter's bed in the middle of the night. Now, she is charged with murder. Could this wind up being a stand your ground case? And a live look at the bridge connecting Detroit and Ontario, Canada. President Trump imposing an additional 50% tariff on our neighbors to the north. Might we be on the brink of another trade war?
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20: I believe that Prime Minister Netanyahu belongs in The Hague. He's a war criminal who has been charged by the International Criminal Court. We're not talking about a personal assessment of Benjamin Netanyahu. We're talking about the International Criminal Court and the fact that they have a warrant out for this prime minister's arrest. And I think it's important to talk about the weight that that has as a charge, and also that as the mayor of New York City, I'll be following the laws of New York City.
21: President Trump is rejecting New York Mayor Zohran Mamdani's plans to potentially arrest Israeli Prime Minister Benjamin Netanyahu. Trump says the U.S. has no obligation to arrest the prime minister. The PM is charged for alleged war crimes and crimes against humanity. Israel's prime minister is going to be back in the U.S. in September for the U.N. General Assembly, despite an outstanding warrant from the International Criminal Court. The president on Truth Social says Netanyahu will not be arrested while in the U.S., noting that the prime minister's fight is against Iran. Trump instead is calling for Iranian leaders behind a, quote, spiral of death and destruction to be arrested. More tension between the U.S. and Canada. President Trump imposed a 50% tariff on most Canadian goods. That includes wine, hockey sticks, cement, dairy products, paper, and furniture. The tariffs fall under a rarely used obscure legal provision of the Tariff Act, allowing President Trump to impose a tariff if there is an unfair discrimination against American industries. He claims Canada discriminated against U.S. motor vehicles, alcohol, and dairy. The tariffs go into effect in 30 days. Canadian Prime Minister Carney said in a statement that his government is prepared to negotiate with the Trump administration, saying that the trade dispute has raised costs for families, particularly in the U.S. Canada stands ready to engage with the U.S. to the mutual benefit of our citizens. The new 50% tariffs include goods that had previously been protected from import taxes by the United States-Mexico-Canada agreement. That 2020 trade pact was not renewed by the U.S., and it triggered a new set of negotiations that could run until 2036. trade talks for the U.S. and

0: Mexico are already happening to revise a new deal. Still ahead.
1: I've made a decision.
2: You're in.
1: Yeah, I'm in. I'm in. I can't see it any other way.
0: The late Senator Lindsey Graham's sister, Darlene, says her time on Capitol Hill is just getting started. Her plans to run for a full term in the Senate. Out west, Arizona's primary is today. The GOP candidates going head-to-head, hoping to take on Governor Katie Hobbs in November.
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0: Good morning, and thank you for joining us. I'm Marnie Hughes. 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
0: 5 people are dead after trying to save a struggling swimmer in a river near Columbus, Ohio. Authorities believe one person from the group intended to swim for fun, but then things quickly took a turn.
14: I understand that one person got in the river, was struggling in the water. 2 people went in to try to save them. Those people started to struggle in the river.
0: Yeah, that can happen fast. Rescue crews rushed to the scene. They pulled 2 adult women from the water who later were pronounced dead at the hospital. And then the bodies of 3 other men were found on Monday morning. 2 children were at the scene. They are now with

0: truly be filled, a piece of our hearts will always be missing.
1: The 18-year-old vanished on July 4th during a boat trip with friends to Horn Island off the coast of Mississippi. His friends say when he decided to leave, Wells opted to stay behind and left his phone on the boat. His body was then recovered 2 days later. Investigators initially ruled his death a drowning, and there were no signs of foul play, but his family is raising doubts about the friends' timeline of events. Wells was the only black friend in the group. His family says they believe race may be a factor in how investigators handled the case. At his funeral, Reverend Al Sharpton announced he wants answers, so he's putting up half of that reward money.
2: I want to put a reward up for $50,000 for anybody that could give the information that will lead to an arrest and a conviction in the case of what happened. He was not on that island by himself. Somebody saw something and knows something.
1: Joining us now, investigator Vince Pankoke, retired FBI special agent. What do you make about the status of this case a couple of weeks in? I mean, it has gained national attention and is raising a lot of questions about the investigation and also, as you heard there, now race.
3: Well, I agree. This is such a troubling case. It's a tragic case. For the parents to lose their son with so many questions that may be out there, but I would urge everybody for calm. Let the investigation take its course. Let the autopsies, of which there were actually two, one an official one and a one that the family ordered, let them render the actual cause of death. I know right now we're probably pending toxicology reports. The witness accounts of what was going on this island, it's a 10-mile island, probably 10 to 12 miles offshore. There was a very, very large 4th of July party with hundreds of boats and hundreds of beachgoers partying. And we know that definitely alcohol was involved. In my own instance, I had a childhood friend that died of drowning in an incident very similar to this where alcohol was involved. So I call for calm. Let's let the investigation take its course. Let's let the autopsies determine the actual cause of death before we start pointing the finger.
1: Right. I mean, there are a lot of allegations, as you're alluding to, Vince, being thrown in both directions of this case without full facts at this point. That said, investigators, while they try to uncover as much evidence as they can, is it also incumbent on them to try to calm the concern around this case and present some more information more publicly?
3: Well, of course, yeah. Sometimes whenever we're waiting for toxicology or autopsy reports, the lack of information that's coming out makes everybody speculate, oh, they must be hiding something. They're not releasing information. But I have full confidence that the investigators, with a close overwatch of the family, will be able to determine the cause of death. Whether it be an accidental drowning involving alcohol or whether or not it's actually something even, you know, more nefarious than that. But I call for calm. Even if we take a look at like some of their statistics, the Red Cross says that 2/3 of all drownings involve alcohol or some type of drug activity ahead of time. And even the CDC says that 70% of all drownings involve some type of alcohol-related accident. So I think we have to wait and see. Even witness accounts from charter boat captains that were in that area that day said there were very strong riptides. Again, hundreds of partiers on this island, which has no cell phone connectivity. There's no government agents on here, no police officers on this island. It was just described as a very large party. And I'm sure that all the interviews that are being conducted by law enforcement will get to the bottom of exactly what happened, whether it was an accident or whether or not it was something more than that.
1: And as we reported, there is now a $100,000 reward.

0: in that case. Does that make the job of investigators more complicated when you have an outside reward being offered for people to come forward with information?
1: Sometimes a reward can go both ways, almost like what we saw in the Nancy Guthrie case, you know, where all of a sudden, you know, you have people coming forward with false information. But I think that once the interviews are done of the hundreds of people that were present on that island on July 4th for this very large party, I think we'll be able to get to the bottom of exactly what happened. I mean, he was well known. He was with multiple groups of friends that he was there with. So I think the reward could help, but on the other hand, it can also hinder.
0: Yeah, well, it's tough to see these videos of him just smiling and having fun with his friends, his life cut short as we wait for the reason why. Vince, thank you as always.
1: Thank you, Morning.
0: A highly anticipated hearing is going to get underway here shortly in Los Angeles. This is the case of singer David, whose legal name is David Burke. He is accused of murdering 14-year-old Celeste Rivas Hernandez last year. Her body was found badly decomposed in the trunk of the singer's Tesla months after her family had reported her missing. Burke has pleaded not guilty. Today's hearing is expected to last for several days and will be similar to a mini trial. The judge will decide whether the prosecution has enough evidence to proceed to a trial. Prosecutors say Burke began sexually abusing Hernandez when she was 13, he was 18, and then killed her when she threatened to report him.
2: There are additional charges against Mr. Burke, including continuous sexual acts, lewd and lascivious sexual acts with an individual under 14 years old, and mutilating a human remains of a body.
0: News Nation's chief legal analyst, Jesse Weber, host of Jesse Weber Live, is with us this morning. Jesse, thanks for being here. The evidence in this case is graphic. It is gruesome, and the prosecution has a lot of it, from the body in the trunk to the forensics, the DNA, phone records, and social media posts. So what then might the defense's strategy be in this case?
3: The prosecution claims they have it. That's what's so interesting about this hearing. This is the first opportunity for anybody who's been following this case, I've been following it since September of last year, to actually see what the prosecution claims they have. This is an opportunity for the defense to see it. This is an opportunity to start to strategize and see if this case moves forward to trial. What are the holes they're going to poke? Now, if you ask me, what's the main thing to look out for in the next several days? Cause of death. Remember what the defense said when David was arrested, that he didn't murder Celeste, that he is not the cause of her death. There does become a question about the medical examiner's testimony and the testimony of those in that office. Remember, they're also under investigation for potential leaks coming from that office. But I think that's where the defense is going to go, challenging the cause of death, challenging the circumstances of Celeste's death. Now, remember, it seems pretty straightforward if you read the medical examiner report. They say it was two penetrating wounds. You add in the text messages, the alleged text messages, surveillance footage, the car, the geolocation data. I wonder how difficult it is going to be for the defense to try to put the blame on somebody else. But this is going to be the opportunity to see the prosecution's evidence and try to poke holes in it.
0: The other thing to be watching is he'll be in jail clothes. The judge denied his request to be in a suit for this trial. Is that unusual? And what was the judge's reasoning?
3: Look, this is not in front of a jury, right? You don't have those same kind of concerns that we have where it might prejudice a jury if they see a defendant in jail garb and automatically think he's guilty. This is in front of a judge. So this is a very different kind of hearing. This is a probable cause standard. It's not trying to prove beyond a reasonable doubt that David committed these crimes or allegedly committed these crimes. So it's just in front of the court. I don't think he has necessarily a strong argument to try to change his attire, given what he's accused of and given the gravity of these charges. But I understand why he wants that. There's going to be a lot of attention to this. This is going to be a packed courtroom. But at the same time, I think his arguments are not as strong as if this were a trial in front of a jury.
0: And the defense will hear the evidence that the prosecution has, so they'll then be able to sort of strategize on what their next move will be. How likely is a plea deal, Jesse, in a case like this once we know more?
3: Yeah. It's a great question. So if they start to see that the evidence becomes quite strong against him, and remember, he's not only facing a first-degree murder charge, but continuous sexual abuse of a minor. And remember, the prosecution says they have all this material on the digital devices, which we don't know what it is, but that could be a relatively straightforward case. It does become a question, what are those negotiations look like? And on top of the fact, they're hitting him with special circumstances allegations, which can carry the potential of the death penalty. Even though there's a moratorium on executions in California, that's significant. So like we saw in the Koberger case, could this be a situation where they say, do you really want to take this to trial? Why don't we make a deal? We'll get the death penalty off the table, life in prison. That's it. I'm not sure that's where they're going to go. He's represented by a very high-powered attorney, Blair Burke, and they may not be willing to hear a deal at this point. But I think they do want to see what the prosecution's evidence is and whether or not they can prove beyond a reasonable doubt those special circumstances that carry the higher penalty. So again, lying in wait, killing a witness, killing for financial gain, because they claim that he killed Celeste in order to keep her quiet about their alleged sexual relationship. Otherwise, his career would be tarnished.
0: Right. The motive they may try to lay out. What witnesses, Jesse, do we know will testify?
3: Great. Another great question. So in a preliminary hearing, I think you're going to start with the lead detectives in this case, summarize the evidence, summarize the investigation. But you know who I'm looking out for? I am looking out for any friends, family members, anybody who observed this alleged relationship between Celeste and David. You know, there's been key characters in this case like Neil Langston, who we know was reportedly arrested to be brought back as a witness to testify seemingly in front of a grand jury. Asia Collins is another purported friend of David who went on social media recently and gave her thoughts about him. So I'm curious to see the inner circle. I'm curious to see whether or not Celeste's family is actually going to testify and say what they knew about, her whereabouts and her relationship or what she said about David, whether David's family is going to testify. There was reports that they were trying to fight subpoenas to have to provide testimony in a grand jury proceeding. That's who I'm looking out for. And remember, prosecution's not going to have to present every shred of evidence that they claim they have, but enough, sufficient probable cause to move this case forward to trial.
0: All right. We'll be watching. Jesse, thank you as always.
3: You got it. Thanks so much.
0: You can watch Jesse Weber live weeknights at 11, 10 Central right here on News Nation. The late Senator Graham's sister, Darlene, says her time on Capitol Hill is just getting started. Her plans to run for a full term in the Senate next.
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12: 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I'm Blake Berman, host of The Hill on News Nation. The U.S. launching retaliatory strikes against Iran for killing U.S. service members, striking surveillance and air defense facilities, maritime capabilities, and missile and drone storage sites. The Secretary of War, Pete Hegseth, saying in a post on social media, quote, "Godspeed, heroes. Their sacrifice only stiffens our resolve." This as the Trump administration urges Congress to support the president's supplemental funding request for the military. The secretary and the chairman of the Joint Chiefs of Staff, General Dan Kane, set to testify on Tuesday before the Senate. Of the nearly $90 billion requested, roughly $67 billion would go toward funding for the Department of War, including $21 billion for munitions, $17 billion for operational costs, and $12 billion for other classified programs. I'm Blake Berman, and this is the News Nation Political Minute.
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8: 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Why are more Americans embracing democratic socialism? Katie Pavlich investigates the movement, hearing from supporters, former members, and some who lived under socialist rule. Inside the Democratic Socialists of America. Katie Pavlich Tonight, 10, 9 Central on News Nation.
0: All right, let's go live to Washington. House Speaker Mike Johnson, flanked by some GOP leaders, addressing the surge in the socialist movement. Let's listen in here for a moment.
22: Very simple, continuing resolution that will fund the government through November. The CR is as clean as they come. There are no poison pills. There's no hidden maneuvers. There's nothing other than a simple extension of current funding levels. And this is going to be one to watch. Unfortunately, given that Democrats have already forced the two longest government shutdowns in American history in this Congress, one of them for 78 days, they've already demonstrated they don't care what kind of pain they inflict on the American people. They do this to try to score political points. I think they're making the wrong calculation here. Republicans are under no illusions about Democrats' intentions ahead of a very consequential midterm election. Today's Democrat Party, I think they have a very false impression. They think that they can score political points by trying to inflict pain. It's not going to work. They've shown there's nothing they love more than a government shutdown as tens of millions of Americans head to the polls in November. But this clean CR is an opportunity for both sides. They have an opportunity to demonstrate they're committed to responsibly funding the government through November. And again, I bet you, they don't help us on it. If the Democrats can't support that this basic principle, then they are alone are going to own the chaos.
0: All right, we'll continue to listen to the House Speaker talking now about a threat of another government shutdown. Let's hope not. All right, three high-stakes primaries happening today in Arizona, and the results could reveal just how much influence the president has over the Republican Party. In South Carolina, we've got a race to replace Lindsey Graham also taking shape. His sister, Darlene, says she's all in, jumping into the race for the full-term Senate. News Nation's Mills Hayes is here with more on this and also some action in Arizona this morning.
23: That's right. We've got two elections we're talking about, but the one that's actually happening today is in Arizona. And so that's going to be really interesting to watch. It's a critical swing state there in Arizona. But we do have a Democratic governor and senator in Arizona. The state did vote for President Trump, though, in the last election. There is a Republican primary to pick someone to run against Democratic Governor Katie Hobbs. And Democrats are trying to flip some House seats, too. The two front runners on the Republican side for governor will face off today, Congressman Andy Biggs and David Schweikert. But former chair of the House Freedom Caucus, Biggs, he has the endorsement of President Trump, which could be a pro and a con for him in the battleground state of Arizona. Schweikert's race for the governor's office means that his seat in Congress is up for grabs, and Democrats see it as a key pickup opportunity. D.C. Democrats are backing former journalist Marlene Galen Woods in the primary, who faces former state representative Amish Shah and two others. On the Republican side, Trump endorsed former NFL kicker Jay Feely is up against former state representative Joseph Chaplick. So the polls are opening shortly there, Marnie.
0: How about Lindsey Graham's sister? So she has said she is going to seek that full term in office in the Senate. President Trump has talked about this a little bit. Does she have his full endorsement?
23: She definitely does. And what was interesting from her interview on Fox last night was that she talked about how her brother talked a lot about national security, and she wants to make sure she's talking about lowering costs like gas, groceries for South Carolinians. So that was an interesting take that we saw there. The candidate filing period, though, for that special Republican primary election to replace late Senator Lindsey Graham, that opens in just a few hours. Interim Senator Darlene Graham, she announced she's jumping in. And President Trump gave her his, quote, complete and total endorsement.
1: I've thought and I've prayed, and I just, he's worked so hard for so long. I can't just let that die. I've got to step in and carry on his legacy. I know he cared about the people of South Carolina so deeply. He worked so hard for them. And I feel like I can do that too.
23: Trump encouraged her to run, and this now shakes up the race. Trump previously signaled that he might back Representative Russell Fry, who announced his candidacy on Monday, saying that he will be a MAGA warrior. And his team tells me that he will also stay on the ballot for his House seat. So he'll be running for two different seats. And Representative Ralph Norman, he's running too. He may benefit from statewide name recognition after his unsuccessful bid for governor this year. He argues that Representative Fry's candidacy will leave a House seat vacant and risk Democrats taking back the majority. South Carolina businessman Mark Lynch, who lost to Lindsey Graham in the June primary, plans to be on the ballot, too. So more candidates could enter the race today, but Congresswoman Nancy Mace, she will not be one of them after announcing Monday that she would not run. And the Republican nominee will face Democrat Annie Andrews in November, but first, there is that special election on August 11th, and if no candidate gets more than 50%, there'll be another runoff election.
0: All right, enough to make your head spin.
23: Right, it's going to be a quick one in South Carolina.
0: All right, thank you. Still ahead, we are learning more about the trial date for the man accused of damaging the reflecting pool on the National Mall. That's coming up.
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24: 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Oh, come on, go for it! 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
0: All right, video from a Chicago Cubs game is sparking a debate about patriotism and freedom of expression. It shows an older Cubs fan confronting a younger man who stayed seated during the national anthem before Sunday's game against the Twins. The man yells, "Get up," then he leans in and he slaps the guy in the back of the head. The younger fan then stands up as people around them start to react. Chicago police told TMZ they're aware of the video, but no police report has been filed yet. A trial date is set for the man accused of damaging the reflecting pool on the National Mall.
10: If Mr. Hearn can be charged with a felony for touching the reflecting pool, every American is at risk.
11: That's right.
10: And every American should be alarmed about this prosecution. This indictment reflects the administration's effort to scapegoat Davey and to shift blame for their own failures.
0: Former Olympian David Hearn is set to go to trial September 28th. The canoe racer is charged with damaging the reflecting pool by pulling up the inner liner. Three other people are also charged with similar misdemeanors for allegedly removing pieces of the pool. White House officials allege it caused $1,000 in damage, and they're pursuing a felony charge, and that carries a maximum sentence of 10 years. Hearn has pleaded not guilty. He's asked for the case to be dismissed, saying that the liner was already peeling due to the White House's $16 million renovation project. A major victory for the DEA this week. Officials on Monday announcing a life sentence for cartel boss Ismael El Mayo Zambada. El Mayo avoided a possible death sentence by pleading guilty to leading a criminal enterprise that trafficked millions of kilograms of cocaine over 40 years. As part of the plea deal, prosecutors have also seized $15 billion in his drug trafficking profits.
12: No matter how powerful traffickers become and how much wealth and influence they acquire, DEA will not relent.
0: Justice Department officials call El Mayo's conviction historic, ending one of the most significant cartel prosecutions within the last decade. Dozens of senators are demanding answers from ICE after two deadly shootings, one in Maine and one in Houston. The letter calls for all ICE officers to have body cameras. The senators also want details on how new agents are vetted and how officers handle traffic stops and vehicle pursuits. The push is coming after a report found ICE officers in Maine and this shooting had allegations of violent behavior and family court records. Illinois Senator Dick Durbin says that the agency is moving too fast without enough accountability.
13: It's not clear whether ICE simply failed to vet him
8: or identified these issues and ignored them. DHS quickly rushed to claim that both shootings were justified without any body-worn camera footage or any serious investigation.
0: The senators also say ICE officers should wear clear identification instead of more generic police markings. Homeland Security says it is adding new training for high-risk vehicle stops and other enforcement operations. Jury selection is underway for the trial of a Massachusetts mother accused of killing her three young children. Lindsay Clancy pleaded not guilty in connection to the 2023 deaths of her five-year-old daughter, three-year-old son, and infant son. She's accused of strangling her three children while undergoing medical treatment for psychiatric problems herself developed after she gave birth. Her trial is expected to last 6 to 8 weeks. A look now at the White House as we get closer to the top of the hour. President Trump will soon welcome the president of Lebanon to the Oval Office.

0: Dear coach,
1: they don't teach you that inner strength is the most important kind of strong, but you taught me that.
0: They don't teach you how to build confidence in yourself or how to deal with all the pressures all at once, but you taught me that.
2: First tee was more than golf. It's where I discovered what I'm capable of.
3: You didn't just prepare me for 18 holes. 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
15: At any moment now, President Trump is set to welcome the Lebanese president to the White House as tensions abroad continue to escalate. Tropical storm Bertha is moving slowly toward the Gulf shores. Millions of Americans are getting ready now, though, as severe weather warnings across the coast. And public health officials are struggling to identify the exact source of that dangerous parasite outbreak, leaving Americans and the restaurant industry in limbo. Good morning, and thank you for joining us on this Tuesday morning. I'm Marnie Hughes in Chicago. We're watching the White House this hour. At any moment, the president is going to be meeting with the president of Lebanon. This will be the first time a Lebanese president has been to the White House in nearly two decades, and the meeting comes as the U.S. and Iran ramp up exchanged attacks. The U.S. has carried

0: out its 10th consecutive day of strikes. President Trump is vowing Iran will pay for the killing of U.S. soldiers. Iran's president says the country is now in a full-scale war with the U.S. We have also learned the names of the U.S. service member killed in northern Iraq over the weekend, the Pentagon identifying that service member as Sergeant Michael Emmanuel Swinton from Fayetteville, North Carolina. He was killed during a controlled detonation of a downed Iranian drone. The president is set to attend the dignified transfer at Dover Air Force Base. That is set for tomorrow. News Nation Washington correspondent Corey Smith joining us now from the White House with the very latest. There is a significant level of importance riding on this meeting today with the Lebanese president, sitting down with President Trump, given everything that's happening across the region. And it also comes at an important time for the peace process between Israel and Lebanon.
1: Yeah, that's right, Marnie. And we are starting to see some early signs of progress as that trilateral framework brokered between the U.S., Israel, and Lebanon is implemented. But Hezbollah remains the wild card here, given its backing comes from Iran. Now, President Joseph Aoun is the first Lebanese president to visit the White House since 2009. He's been in power for nearly 18 months, widely respected among the different political factions operating in Lebanon. He previously served as commander of the Lebanese Armed Forces, which is playing a critical role in this peace process as Israeli troops begin to withdraw from parts of southern Lebanon and efforts to disarm Hezbollah begin in earnest. Now, you'll recall the conflict between Israel and Hezbollah was a major roadblock for peace negotiations between the U.S. and Iran that we know have since fallen apart. The fighting intensified, but for all intents and purposes, the ceasefire has largely held. Now, while we have seen signs of progress in Lebanon, it is business as usual in Iran with both sides. The U.S. and Iran launching attacks at one another, shipping grinding to a halt in the Strait of Hormuz. In fact, no ships transited the Strait within the last 24 hours. Earlier today, we know Iran attacked a tanker in the Strait, forcing that crew to abandon its ship. Meanwhile, the president promising payback for the deaths of U.S. personnel, writing on Truth Social, every time Iran kills an American soldier, they will pay for that killing many times over. So a lot riding on this meeting between President Trump and President Aoun. We do expect him to arrive here at the White House within any minute now. Of course, we will be shouting some questions at him and the president, but ultimately we'll have to see what comes out of this bilateral meeting. Marky?
0: And Corey, we're also seeing developments in some of those southern regions of Lebanon with Israel's troops withdrawing. What is Israel saying about the talks today?
1: Well, Israel certainly looking to see whether promises being made by the U.S. and Lebanon will actually hold. We know Israeli forces entered into southern Lebanon trying to root out Hezbollah. It's going to be up to the Lebanese military to ultimately verify that Hezbollah has been disarmed and that its infrastructure has been cleared out. Only then have you seen Israel say it will start to withdraw some of its troops. We've seen it happen in two of the three villages where these sort of pilot safe zones are being set up. But ultimately, Israel looking to make sure that the U.S. can hold Lebanon to its word and ultimately move this peace process forward, Marnie.
0: All right. Corey Smith, live from the White House. Thank you. Leland Vittert is with us now, News Nation Chief Washington Anchor, host of On Balance with Leland Vittert. Leland, talk about the historical importance, if you will, since you know this region so well, and the significance of these two face-to-face in the Oval Office today.
2: This is an acknowledgement, Marnie, by the Trump administration of how Donald Trump has changed the worldview of the Middle East. He has put front and center not the Palestinian issue, but the Iranian issue. That all evil in the Middle East comes from Iran. The issues that the United States has had in Lebanon isn't because of the Lebanese. The issues Israel has had in Lebanon largely may not be because of the Lebanese. A lot of it is because of Iran and because of Hezbollah and Iran's support and payments and training of Hezbollah. And the idea that you're going to have a Lebanese president at the White House setting the groundwork for what could be normalized relations between Lebanon and Israel because Lebanon has finally decided they are done with Hezbollah and Iran is so weakened it can't support Hezbollah is a really remarkable development. I think one that deserves real celebration if it happens.
0: What type of language should folks be listening for to have confidence that there is an established shared vision for peace in the region, both from President Trump and from the Lebanese president?
2: Yeah, I used to always say that when I was a Mideast correspondent, I had lifetime job security because peace in the Middle East is something I think we've been searching for from since about 4000 BC. So be thoughtful and be cautious, not even cautiously optimistic. Watch for how the Lebanese president talks about the Iranians and talks about Hezbollah. That certainly has shifted. The way the Lebanese look at this situation and who they view as the most problematic. Look at how he speaks about Israel. I think you're going to see President Trump note how the evil in the Middle East comes from Iran. That's something really significant to watch for. That said, Marnie, and it, I think we have to underscore this not only in this meeting with the Lebanese prime minister, but also in the actions of Iran, in what to watch for in the coming days. Actions speak louder than words in the Middle East. Really, the words don't matter. We heard J.D. Vance a couple of weeks ago say that he believed the Iranians have turned over a new leaf because of what the Iranians said. And then the Iranians went back to doing exactly what Iranians do. So actions speak louder than words. I used to equate the Middle East to a sandbox. We all remember our teachers when we were in grade school talking about actions speak louder than words or telling young kids that way. This is no different.
0: Right. And a real trust issue that goes back decades. If, in fact, Hezbollah is weakened because Iran is weakened, the other sort of layer to this is the Strait of Hormuz. And right now we've got Iranian-backed Houthis who have imposed a naval blockade on Saudi Arabia, further expanding potentially this conflict. How might that signify another shift in the battlefield?
2: Well, the Iranians are trying to shut down. You can see the Strait of Hormuz is to the north. That's from the Arabian Sea into the Persian Gulf. The Houthis are down south in Yemen. They want to control the strait between the Gulf of Aden and the Red Sea. Bab al-Damar, I believe it translates into something about Strait of Tears, is something as a loose Arabic translation. But the Houthis, which are also controlled by Iran and funded by Iran, are trying to extract greater and greater prices from the rest of the Arab world for their continued support of the United States. And what we are seeing in real time, I think, is the Arab world learning why Iran needs to be confronted. And it's pretty telling that the Emiratis, the Kuwaitis, the Saudis, the Jordanians, have not lined up not only against the United States in support of Iran, they haven't even stayed neutral. They are fully in support of the United States and are taking on Iran. That speaks to a completely changed Middle East map.
0: Yeah, point taken. Let me ask you about Secretary Hegseth today and the cost of this war that continues to mount. He'll go before members of Congress and ask for more money. How does the administration make the case to the skeptics?
2: Well, it's a lot easier to sell a war before you start one, unquestionably. Number two, the administration has to realize how skeptical the American people are. Number three, and I think this is only fair to say, more Americans are killed in training accidents every year, or about that, that have been killed in the war with Iran. That is not to say that every American service member's death isn't a tragedy, but it is to say that the American people's willingness to accept casualties in a war that for 47 years is finally taking on the number one killer of Americans around the world, which has been the Iranian regime, is significant.
0: Yeah. And there you can see President Trump welcoming the Lebanese President Joseph Aoun to the White House as the pair shake hands. They will meet jointly in the Oval Office. And we do expect to take part of their discussion and questions from the press live. Leland, the direction of the war has also been an overarching question, certainly months in after the president had said he anticipated it would last a couple of weeks. What questions might he field on that front in the next hour from reporters as he sits next to Aon?
2: Well, it's a very reasonable question to ask, Mr. President, how does this end? And he does not seem to have a answer for that. That is a real question. And what resolve does he have to change the strategic analysis of the Iranians? Because right now the Iranians do not seem to care in any way, shape, or form about the price that has been inflicted by this president, as evidenced by the fact that they took a memorandum of understanding that was about the most generous terms they could have possibly got and decided they wanted more and spit in the face of the U.S. president. That has to come at a cost. In the same way, when Barack Obama didn't enforce his red line, there was a cost to America. In the same way, when Joe Biden said, hey, Vladimir Putin's got to go, and didn't enforce that, there was a cost to his credibility. President Trump has to wonder right now and figure out how to restore his credibility on the world stage that he can enforce his will on the Iranians.
0: Make a convincing case. All right, we'll hear from the president here shortly from the Oval Office. Leland, thank you this morning. As always, you can watch On Balance with Leland weeknights at 9, 8 Central right here on News Nation. And sign up for his War Notes newsletter that's available on our website and Leland's social media pages, digging deep into all of these global issues. New this morning, the Israeli military is building a giant earth barrier separating more than half of the portion it controls of the Gaza Strip. This move further divides the Palestinian enclave. More than 14 miles have been constructed. It runs through communities demolished by the military and home to more than 2 million Palestinians. The construction appears to reinforce what was meant to be a temporary line under the October ceasefire deal with Hamas, heightening Palestinian fears that this line is turning into a border. The Israeli military says it is demolishing infrastructure used by Hamas. We have some new video showing the aftermath of a Russian drone strike at a hardware store in Sumy, Ukraine. It is the only outlet chain in the city, and Monday's attack, one of several that we've seen in recent days. Also new this morning, Ukraine's President Volodymyr Zelensky posting photos of an apartment building that was hit by Russian strikes. He says two people are confirmed dead and there is a rescue operation underway. Zelensky has been meeting with his top military commanders to not only talk about the war, but to address growing concerns about the military's leadership. Protesters took to the streets for a fifth day Monday after the defense minister was removed. They're urging Zelensky to reinstate him and to overhaul his leadership. Also happening right now, Secretary of State Marco Rubio is in the Philippines for a critical Asian summit. He is expected to meet with Chinese Foreign Minister Wang Yi. The State Department is working to stabilize shipping channels and secure global trade routes. Still ahead.
3: I hope we don't get it as bad as we might, but anyway.
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0: Bracing for Bertha. Preparations are underway along the Gulf Coast as the tropical storm is expected to strengthen as it heads towards land.

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12: I think, Mr. President, this will be your legacy. Together, we'll be able to achieve this objective. It's about time for Lebanon and for the whole region to be stable and secure. And I know your vision is peace, your vision is stability, and I think my vision coincides with your vision. And together, I think we will be able to achieve and to score success in that regard.
13: I agree with that. I do agree with that. You have tremendous spirit on your side. You have people that love that country. And they're going to make it work.
12: We got to make it work.
13: Right. Thank you very much.
14: Mr. President, I have 2 questions. One for you. President Trump, as you work to expand the Abraham Accords, Lebanon still enforces a 1955 law criminalizing contact with Israel for over 70 years. You previously stated you would push Lebanon on this issue. And there is some people still going to prison last month. So did you raise it with you will raise it with President Trump today?
13: Well, the Abraham Accords have been, I think, a tremendous success. I think you're going to see a lot of countries joining pretty soon. As you know, we have our original group, and it's so successful for them, economically successful. It's been there. Nobody left. even during this time of conflict. So, no, I think Lebanon has a very important place.
15: What is your level of concern of a blockade of the Red Sea by the Houthi rebels, opening up another front in the war?
13: This is what happens. So far, it hasn't happened, might happen. But we take care of things. If something like that happens, we take care of it. You know, we've done that with the Houthis before, and we haven't heard from them in a while since we did what we did originally. It was about 45 days of very powerful action we took against the Houthis. And we've had no problem with the Houthis. They've had no problem with us for a long period of time, including during this conflict. I think that if there is something like that, we'll just have to take care of business.
16: Speaking of the Lebanese parliament rejected the agreement between Lebanon and Israel and said it's a sedition, it's going to cause civil war. He's the speaker of the Lebanese parliament, and he speaks for Hezbollah. He's Hezbollah's big brother. What do you have to say about that?
13: Well, maybe I'll let you speak for that.
12: No, actually, the framework doesn't require the endorsement of the parliament. Okay, it's part of our constitution, it's a prerogative of the president.

0: And we are committed to it. And I think the Speaker of the Parliament is really wants to see the end of this war. He's from the South, and he knows he did his best to rebuild the South. But unfortunately, the South is being destroyed in front of his eyes. So he's actually supportive of what we are doing. But we need to be careful. His position as a speaker and as a leader of the Shia community, we have to understand how critical is his position. But I can tell you that Speaker Berri is a man of state. He's supportive of what we are doing, and he's supportive of ending the state of hostility, ending the war once for all.
1: I think when he sees, because I've heard that he's a good person, good man, and when he sees the progress made, I'm sure he's going to come on.
2: CITV from Lebanon. I have two questions, please. When will the Israeli army fully withdraw from Lebanon? Is there a clear timeline for that? And last question, please. Last week, you met with the Iraqi prime minister and discussed him or described him as handsome and saying he could become one of the best leaders in the Middle East. How would you describe
1: which one are we talking about?
2: The Iraqi prime minister. Yes. How do you describe President
1: Trump? Well, I'd say he's handsome also, and I think he could become one of the most important leaders in the Middle East, actually. We do this because they've been trying to do this for decades, right? Decades and decades. So if I made that statement about somebody else, I would put him in the same category.
2: When the Israeli army withdraw from Lebanon, is there a clear timeline?
1: They're in the process of doing that. They're in the process of redeploying into other sections. And again, they get along very well. That was a great agreement they signed with Lebanon. And they're redeploying.
3: Mr. President,
4: the Lebanese army needs help, and the United States said that it's very important for the Lebanese army to take over the villages that Hezbollah withdrew from. How are you going to help him, and how the SINCOM is going to be involved?
1: We're speaking about that today.
4: That he will be in the south.
1: We'll be speaking about that today with your president, and we have some very concrete plans already in store for that, with others going in and helping. But they're also becoming much more self-sufficient. And we will be speaking about that. That's one of the subjects we're going to be talking about.
5: Thank you, Mr. President. My question is, the Lebanese army said today that Israeli forces opened fire in proximity to the Lebanese trying to deploy in one of these pilot zones. This is day two of the pilot zones. Are you prepared to take any steps, additional steps, to put pressure on Israel to withdraw, which I believe President Aoun is planning to ask you?
1: Well, look, I just heard about that before this conference just happened, and we'll be looking at that, yeah.
6: Mr. President, there are no signs that Iran is ready to stop fighting. So what is the plan? Is the plan to just keep bombing until they give up?
1: There are no signs. Why do you know something that I don't know?
6: Well, they continue to attack our allies and kill
1: America.
6: You
1: don't know what the dialogue is behind the scenes, that they want to meet desperately to try and end it because they're getting decimated. You don't get that when you listen to your fake station, but you don't know. You don't know anything.
6: So what, talks are
1: you know
6: still
1: something
6: possible,
1: that I don't know? Do you know something I don't know?
6: Well, tell us.
1: I will tell you. They want to desperately meet, and until they're ready to meet in a meaningful way, we have no interest in even.
7: Mr. President, are you planning on putting any pressure or consequences on China for what you announced about them meddling in the 2020 election?
1: Well, we're going to talk to them about it. It took place a long time ago. I think China is maybe a little bit different today than it was then. But look, they do things and we do things to them. I'll be honest. We do things to them, too. It's not a one-way street. But we'll be talking to them. Yeah.
8: Mr. President, it's something that doesn't get talked about a lot, but the Border Patrol reported 14 consecutive months no releases at the southern border. This is something you talked a lot about on the campaign trail, that you couldn't run on the job that you did on the southern border. Do you feel similarly at this point in time with midterms, considering how well of a job you've done? What is the lesson to be learned about Border Patrol?
1: Well, thank you for that question. The fact is, and maybe it pertains a little bit with respect to you and borders and everything else, we had a border that was totally out of control. I probably won the election, at least partially, on the border, would you say? And the border now, we literally in 14 months, I think it came out this morning, actually, just announced that in 14 months we had nobody coming through, zero people. I have to say, millions came through, and we had zero people come in illegally into our country. And that's made by people that happen to be

0: not going to, they have no chance of having a nuclear weapon. And as far as Iran is concerned, I'll let Pete maybe say a couple of words, but we are doing very well. We are degrading them at levels that nobody thought was possible. They're being degraded really so seriously. They did slip something through in Jordan, and if we had other operators, you know, would have not happened, unfortunately. But because we have the best equipment in the world, you know, we've stopped almost everything. But when you let other people do your job, with the United States, we let other people do the job, and sometimes it doesn't work out so well. But we're going to be going and paying our respects at Dover. Pete, would you like to say just how we're doing, generally speaking?
1: Well, it'll be an honor as well to join you at Dover to recognize these incredible Americans committed to the cause just like you are. Something no president's been willing to do. 47 years, they build up a conventional capability like the North Koreans did. Remember, that's how North Korea made their way to a bomb. So much weaponry that no one was willing to stand up to them. President Trump was, and it continues to this day. Iran's been given every opportunity to negotiate, to show that they're reasonable on the Strait of Hormuz. But if they're going to shoot at commercial shipping, then we're going to hit them, as the president said, 10 times harder. Which every night we're degrading them further and further, and the president has all the options necessary. If they want to talk, they can talk. Otherwise, they can deal with the War Department, and we're prepared
0: to do
1: that.
0: The blockade is up and fully, I mean, it's nobody gets through. Nobody gets through the blockade. It's like a steel wall.
2: Thank you, Mr. President. Yesterday, there was another attack on an ICE facility, this time in New York City. What, in your view, is prompting these attacks, and do you have a message for those who are attacking ICE?
0: You're talking about the fire that was set in front of the federal building? Well, this is what's happening with the people that they allowed to come into our country. They shouldn't have allowed them to come in. They shouldn't be here. They're radical lunatics, and I'm getting them out. You know, we're getting them out at a pace. You know, we've gotten rid of more than any other I read stories. They try and give you phony stats. I was with Tom Homan this morning. He'll give you the statistics if you want. But we're getting bad people out of our country at levels never seen before. There's never been a time when more bad people, and you take a look just here in Washington, we took out almost 5,000 hardline, hardcore criminals, most of whom came in during the open border periods of the previous administration. An amazing statistic, and this is something that I hate to be talking about in front of the president of Lebanon, but he's got his problems and they're different problems, but we don't have any problems in Washington, D.C. We have we've wiped out about 92% of the crime, and we're going to get very close to, I believe we're going to get close to 100% of the crime. And if you take a look at this city and compare this to what it was 15, 16 months ago, this was a dangerous city. I don't know. I better not compare it to Lebanon because I don't exactly have your stats. But it might have been Lebanon was safer. This was a dangerous city under the previous administration, Biden. And now it's a very safe city. There was an article that came out 2 days ago that Washington, D.C. has made the greatest progress of any city in the nation. Now, Memphis also and New Orleans also. And if they would ask us for help in Chicago, we would turn that around so fast. If they'd ask us for help in New York, we would turn that around so fast. Los Angeles, we would turn that around so fast. But the stat that's so amazing is that 2% of the people create 91% of the crime. Think of that. It's a great stat. Because if it was 70% of the people, that's a problem. If it was 20%, 2% of the people create 91% of the crime. Think of that. 2% of the people, you can handle that easily. So Washington, D.C. is now one of the hottest cities in the country. We have the hottest country in the world. But Washington is now hot. And I do have to say one other thing. We just had the World Cup, as you know very well. And it was the most successful World Cup ever. We didn't even have a protest. We had no crime. With all those events, was like having many, many Super Bowls. Each one was like a Super Bowl. And with all of that, we didn't have crime. We didn't have bedlam. Everybody left here with a different opinion than what they read in the fake news. They love this country. I saw Scotland. I saw Norway. I saw all these countries.

0: I mean, a level of love that nobody wanted to leave. And I just want to congratulate everybody, the job that we did, and all of us, everybody in this room, because everybody in this room was involved. The vice president was very much involved. It was amazing. I was with Johnny the other day, who's the job he did is great. But he said he never thought in a million years it could be so free of any difficulty. Think of it. We didn't even have a protest. Not only no crime. Now, there's a reason for all this, but part of it was that people just wanted to pull together. This country, for like a four-week period, just pulled together. Really amazing. And I didn't want to say it before the final. I didn't want to say how well it was doing. I wanted to get the final up with, because you never know. It only takes a bad moment. But we just had the most successful World Cup in history. Did five times the business of any World Cup in history. And I can't wait to get him back, but I think we won't be able to get him for the next time.
1: Are you still speaking with Hezbollah? You said in previous interviews that you're speaking with Hezbollah.
0: I wouldn't say that, but I would speak to Hezbollah. Yeah. I speak to everybody. I'll speak to people that a lot of people think I shouldn't be speaking to, and things work out. I would say this. If the president wanted me to speak to Hezbollah, you know, he's lived with Hezbollah for a long time. And if the president wanted me to speak to Hezbollah, I would. Okay? I would.
2: Mr. President, follow up on Iran. If the Iranians do not make a deal, ultimately, how long will it take for you to stamp out their threats to the Strait and enable full shipping?
0: So if we left right now, it would take Iran 20, 25 years to rebuild. Okay? And we're not finished at all. But if we left right now, it would take them a long time, years to rebuild. But we're not leaving right now. So we've had a big impact on Iran. If we didn't do what I did with regard to two things, the Iran nuclear deal done by Barack Hussein Obama, I terminated that. If I didn't terminate it, you wouldn't have Israel right now, because they would have had a nuclear weapon years ago. And if we didn't do the B-2 bombers knocking out the nuclear sites a year ago, one of the first things we did early in the administration, they would have a nuclear weapon, and you wouldn't have Israel. And in my opinion, you wouldn't have various other countries in the Middle East that all be gone. They would have been terminated, extinguished. But I believe that by doing what we did, by terminating Iran, who's very evil people leading that country, you saw the number of protesters that they killed, 52,000 plus. I put a couple of them up today, young kids that kill them. They kill them like they're candy. It's crazy what they do. They treat them so badly. They're just killing people just at random. Over 52,000 people, and nobody talks about it. But if I didn't do the attack on their nuclear sites, or if I didn't terminate the Obama agreement with Iran, which was an absolute hit on having them get, that was a road to a nuclear weapon. And our deal will be a wall. It already is. They can't have a nuclear weapon right now. It would take them years to produce it. And we will absolutely attack the new site that they're talking about. I mean, how about these people? They're in this because of nuclear weapons, and they're trying to possibly reconstitute a site. We'll hit that site. Any site where they're even thinking about nuclear, we'll be hitting it very, very powerfully. Now, nobody knows, except the Iranians, the damage that we've done to them. We have done damage that will take them 20, 25 years to recover from. So if we left tomorrow, we had a big success. But we're not leaving tomorrow.
2: Their ability to threaten the Strait, though, that's the question.
3: there's a bill right now that's being considered that would allow illegal aliens who are working in farming to get legal status. Do you support that legislation?
0: I don't know about it. I'll take a look at it.
4: Last night, the Canada terrorists. What are those, a response to the wildfires in
0: No. That's separate. We're looking at that separately.
4: And what is there anything Canada
0: can do? It's only response to the way they've treated our farmers and our people. Yeah. Canada's been very, very tough on us over the years, for many years, and no other president's done anything about it. I love Canada. I love the people of Canada. Many friends that live in Canada. But their leadership, from Trudeau to the current leadership, I mean, in all fairness to them, they need us to survive. Without us, there's no way they can survive. So, but they've been very, very tough over a period of the last 50 years, actually.
5: Tony Murad, NBC ITV from Lebanon. Do you still support Syria entering Lebanon to disarm Hezbollah?
0: You mean coming in and doing something with Hezbollah?
5: Yes.
0: Well, it's a concept, you know. We get along very well with the president of Syria. He's done a very good job. I wouldn't be surprised if this gentleman's going to do a job just like that. He's done a very good job. He's pulled Syria together. He would like to come in and do something with Hezbollah. You know, they've been fighting. He's been fighting Hezbollah for a long time. I think it'd be very effective. So it's something I think of.
6: You increased the tariffs on Canada yesterday. Can you say if you still expect to impose tariffs on the wildfire problem? And can you say when you might impose 301?
0: A lot of damage has been done. They're not managing their forests properly. And the wind has a tendency to blow right over New York City, right over. You saw Detroit, they had to close the whole place. Michigan was really affected. They had to close businesses for 4 days. It's very serious what they're doing. And they don't seem to be able to do anything about it. If they managed their forests, they wouldn't have the fires.
7: Do you believe that Iran is trying to impact the midterm elections by threatening the Strait of Hormuz?
0: They won't have any impact on me. I'm just going to do the right thing. I don't view it as, gee, we're having an election in a period of time. You know, everyone says, oh, I'm doing something before. No, the election, I can't think about that having to do with this. I think people are very impressed. I mean, we took over Venezuela. We now have a great relationship with Venezuela. We went to war with Venezuela, and the war ended in 1 day. And we have now an incredible relationship with Venezuela. We're taking out millions of barrels of oil. They're making more money now than they ever made before, ever. And we're making a lot of money. We paid for the war many times over with Venezuela. We lost nobody. We lost nobody. We didn't lose one. And that was a violent attack, as you know. We took out a man who was a very evil man. What he did was very evil, in many different ways. We took him out. But, you know, Venezuela, they said the same thing. When I did Venezuela, everyone said, because look at the drugs. Look at what they did, where they took all of their prisons. They opened up their prisons, and they have everybody in a prison come in through Biden's absolutely insane open borders policy. And we did that in 1 day, think of it. And now we are working very closely with the administration, and we get along very well. Venezuela is a very happy place. They had a tragic incident with the, you know, with the event that took place a week ago. What a terrible thing that was. They had a movement, a shifting of Earth that was unbelievable. They've never seen anything like it. A lot of people were killed. So it's all unrelated. But by the way, we were the first ones there to help. We were there to help Venezuela. It was an earthquake, I guess you'd call it. It was a pretty massive earthquake. And we were able to do a lot of good. But they lost a lot of people. Venezuela, the people are so happy that we're there. The jobs, everything's happening. And we're taking out many, many times the money that we spent on the war. Iran is bigger. It's a more complex situation, but we're probably doing equally as well if you look at the damage that's been done. And again, as I said to the young man that just posed the question over here, if we left today, it would take them decades to rebuild. And I don't believe they could ever rebuild. And honestly, they haven't seen anything yet. We've been nice. We've been nice.
8: Haley Bullis, Scripps News. Thank you for the question. Do you believe that Iran has moved nuclear centrifuges into Pickaxe Mountain? And when you say we're not done yet, what is left to finish?
0: Well, I think that they may have. We don't have it on record. All we do is read the fake news. You know, we see the news is so wrong so many times. So, you know, maybe this one they have right. But it's okay. It doesn't mean anything unless they have the material. You're talking about the centrifuges. Yeah, it doesn't mean anything unless they have the material. They don't have. We follow the material. That's where the action is. And we'll be hitting that area probably pretty soon. Okay. And there's not a thing they can do about it. You know, normally I wouldn't say that. If I thought they could do something about it, I would never say that. But we'll be hitting that area pretty soon and very heavily.
9: During the campaign, I interviewed you and you told me on MTV Lebanon that the peace will happen in Lebanon. And every word you said during the interview, it's happening today. Like from the first day in the administration, you were working hard for peace. I've been here daily.
0: I understood Lebanon, and I understood how horribly Lebanon has been treated as a country. They've been like a whipping post, what's happened with Iran and with Hezbollah. But Lebanon's been treated very incredibly badly. And maybe I'm a little prejudiced in favor of Lebanon because I have so many Lebanese friends.
10: Do you not at all?
0: But there's so many Lebanese friends. And so I know I understand Lebanon. Tom Barrack is Lebanese, the ambassador.
5: And that's a nice one.
9: President Aoun tells the Lebanese army currently have the funding, equipment, and manpower necessary to implement the agreement. How are you asking today, President Trump, for additional U.S. assistance today to do the job?
10: Definitely. With the support of President Trump, and we spoke on the phone, and I told him I need two things from you, political support and supporting of the LAF, which is the LAF is the most trusted institution in the country, and it has the most powerful weapon, which is the trust of the public. And like any armed forces in the world, the Lebanese armed forces is the backbone of security and stability. We need to support the LAF. The LAF maintains the country safe and stable. Without the LAF, everything will collapse. We don't want that. I think President Trump doesn't want that. In 1975, the first institution to collapse was the LAF. And as a result, we saw the emergence of many local militias, and the South was empty, allowing the Palestinians to roam the South and launch attack against Israel. We don't want to see that back again. All we're asking is keep supporting the LAF. And they know that the LAF is doing a great job performing its duty to the fullest. I fully trust the LAF. I fully trust the leadership of the LAF.
0: They did a great step forward with the recent signing with Israel. That was a big step.
1: Flight from America to Lebanon again. I'm Pedro.
0: I can see that happening, absolutely.
5: Question for President Aoun. Tony Murad from NBCI TV. So Ambassador Issa, the U.S. Ambassador to Lebanon, Michelle Issa, told me that the President Aoun will not leave Washington empty-handed. What concrete outcomes will you bring him back to Lebanon?
0: You'll find out. Thank you all very much. We're doing very well with Iran. We're doing unbelievably with the economy. We have investment. As you know, Toyota is coming in with the biggest plant, I understand, anywhere in the world. They're leaving Mexico. They're coming into our country, going to come into Texas, to be specific. We have more plants under construction now than at any time, by far, by many times. We have over $19.2 trillion being spent in America, and they're going to be opening up in a year or a year and a half. And there has never been a time like this in America. Truly, it's the golden age of America. Thank you very much, everybody.
11: Thank you, guys. All right, President Trump with the Lebanese president in the Oval Office. We kind of keep this shut up for a moment. Sometimes he gets a few more additional questions that he'll still answer after thanking the reporters for being there. But a critical meeting, first time in nearly two decades that a Lebanese president has been in Washington. I believe this is still live. Let's listen back in.
12: Oh, they're okay. They're leaving the room. All right, News Nation's Joe Khalil is standing by from Capitol Hill. We've also got Corey Smith live from the White House. A number of new developments in this press conference. Corey, let me start with you. And the Lebanese president said that we're going to solve a lot of problems, and this is a significant framework of a ceasefire between Lebanon and Israel. And he says it will be the president's legacy. What concrete agreements will be made during their talks here in Washington that will help pour into the ideal of peace in the Middle East?
13: Well, Marnie, even before President Joseph Aoun arrived here at the White House, we got some signs of progress. There are three what are known as pilot zones in southern Lebanon, this area that's been at the heart of the conflict between Israel and Hezbollah. IDF forces have started to withdraw from two of the three zones. That is going to allow, in theory, the Lebanese army to move in, disarm Hezbollah, destroy the infrastructure there, and then have this area be a sort of peace zone. The goal following this visit here is to implement and make sure the trilateral framework is implemented and that all sides are living up to it. To that point, you may have heard the president was asked about reports that Israeli forces fired in the proximity of the Lebanese army in one of these so-called pilot or safe zones, the president saying that he had just learned about that before he stepped into that bilateral meeting. He then said he would talk to his Israeli counterparts to prevent any sort of skirmishes from happening or any flare-ups. But look, we know southern Lebanon has been sort of a big roadblock when it comes to the U.S. and Iran negotiating. Of course, Hezbollah is backed by Iran, and Joseph Aoun, the president of Lebanon, has really said that he wants to work to root out Hezbollah. You even heard him made mention of Gaza, not wanting southern Lebanon to be a place where Hezbollah can launch attacks, much like Hamas launching attacks from Gaza. So we'll see if any sort of pen gets to paper. But right now, early signs, according to the White House, there is progress. They are cautiously optimistic that that progress can continue. And President Trump even looking ahead a little bit, Marnie, saying that he foresees a day perhaps where Lebanon becomes a part of the Abraham Accords and really solidifies and normalizes economic and diplomatic ties with Israel. Right now, this trilateral framework, sort of the building blocks to what could potentially come down the line. But first and foremost, Israel, Lebanon, U.S. wanting to make sure that they can implement this strategy and that things can actually hold. Of course, Hezbollah will ultimately have something to say about that as well, vis-a-vis Iran.
12: All right. Corey Smith, live from the White House. Thank you, Corey. The other thing the president was asked about was whether or not the U.S. would be hitting some of Iran's nuclear sites or where they have stored some of their enrichment for nuclear capabilities. Let's go to Joe Khalil now. Joe, the cost of this war continues to mount, and if those further strikes continue, Secretary Hegseth is going to be heading to Capitol Hill today to ask lawmakers for more money to carry out those missions, and it is clear based on what the president just said, there are more significant strikes ahead. What will that look like today in terms of his meetings before lawmakers?
14: Yeah, I mean, the president acknowledged just now, moments ago, that Iran is trying to build up its nuclear sites again, which is something that had been kind of conventional wisdom that we heard senators talk about, but that I don't know that the White House has really acknowledged until this point. President Trump just flat out said that and then followed up by saying that the U.S. is going to strike those locations very hard, which is basically indicating that these strikes are going to have to continue in some way. We heard Secretary Hegseth from the Oval also comment on this and say that Iran has been given every chance at diplomacy, but that if they do not want to engage in good faith, then the way that Secretary Hegseth put it, they're going to have to deal with the Department of War. So we have the sort of setting up of what appears like this conflict is going to move forward. The questions lawmakers have are frankly part of the questions we heard in that room that I don't think President Trump answered directly, which is, what does this look like in terms of the Strait of Hormuz? How does the United States reopen the strait without allowing Iran to block it? And they're therefore blocking and really hijacking the global economy. That's a question that we don't really have an answer to. How long might all of this go on? How many more operations? Is it going to require boots on the ground? All of those questions we really don't have answers to, and we expect those are the kinds of things that are going to be asked later on today in the Senate Appropriations Committee when you have Secretary Hegseth, Chairman of the Joint Chiefs Dan Kane, and by the way, the Agricultural Secretary Brooke Rollins also taking questions, as all of this directly impacts American farmers, gas, fertilizer, those costs, all of it, global shipping, has that kind of ebb and flow impact on the American economy and farmers. So we will hopefully get some good answers today from those three as they take questions from the Senate for the first time in quite a while.
12: Yeah. All right. Joe Khalil, live for us from the Capitol. Joe, thank you. Still ahead, we've got Gulf states right now getting ready for Tropical Storm Bertha's impact. The storm is moving pretty slowly, but sometimes we underestimate those slow-moving storms. We'll have an update on its track next.
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4: All right, shaping up to be a pretty big weather week. This is a look from above, courtesy EarthCam, of Tropical Storm Bertha now. There are millions of Americans across the Gulf Coast right now getting ready for this storm. Much of the Gulf across Texas is under a storm warning or watch. And people are being told, don't take small boats out across the west coast of Florida because those conditions can change. News Nation national correspondent Xavier Walton is following the storm. It looks like it's tracking really, really slow, but that doesn't mean it's not still dangerous.
5: Marnie, it's only going about 3 miles per hour, and that's the latest update from the National Hurricane Center. They also said new max sustained winds right at 60 miles per hour, so that's a bit of a change too, increasing wind speeds. But right now, it's about 70 miles or so off the Florida Gulf Coast, right next to Panama City, Florida. So some changes in that last update from the National Hurricane Center still nonetheless. Impacts remain to be seen over the next 24 to 48 hours. That's why people are really starting to prepare now. When you talk about the National Hurricane Center, Tropical Storm Bertha, impacts could be storm surge, that flooding rain, which certainly could be life-threatening, and then also the strong winds, which I mentioned just a moment ago. But still, you're talking about areas along Alabama's Gulf Coast, Louisiana, Florida, all preparing, several watches and warnings already in effect for those parts. But anywhere from 4 to 8 inches of rain expected, according to the National Hurricane Center in New Orleans. Community members filling up sandbags, already a rush on grocery stores to build up those necessities. Lieutenant Governor Jay Collins says if evacuation orders do come down, it's important to trust authorities and also to heed those warnings.
6: There were a risk, mainly Hillsborough and Pinellas, because they were right in harm's way. And we knew that if a storm hit where it was going to be, they would not survive. We have to make sure that people understand that one hurricane going a certain way doesn't mean that it's always going to happen that way.
5: So the other thing is Tropical Storm Bertha is sort of running out of runway before it makes landfall. So there's not too much time for that intensification. With that said, all eyes still remain on those Gulf Coast states. Marnie.
4: Xavier Walton, live for us in Texas. Thank you. President Trump right now is meeting behind closed doors with the Lebanese president. Nicole Burley is up next to continue our coverage.
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11: Strikes abroad and a request for funding at home. I'm Blake Berman, host of The Hill on News Nation. The U.S. launching retaliatory strikes against Iran for killing U.S. service members, striking surveillance and air defense facilities, maritime capabilities, and missile and drone storage sites. The Secretary of War, Pete Hegseth, saying in a post on social media, quote, "Godspeed, heroes. Their sacrifice only stiffens our resolve." This as the Trump administration urges Congress to support the president's supplemental funding request for the military. The secretary and the chairman of the Joint Chiefs of Staff, General Dan Kane, set to testify on Tuesday before the Senate. Of the nearly $90 billion requested, roughly $67 billion would go toward funding for the Department of War, including $21 billion for munitions, $17 billion for operational costs, and $12 billion for other classified programs. I'm Blake Berman, and this is the News Nation Political Minute.
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4: Good morning, and thank you for joining us. I'm Marnie Hughes. 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
7: Escalate in the Middle East. And video going viral of the moment a man confronted a baseball fan who was not standing during the national anthem. I'm Nicole Burley, live in Chicago. 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
8: Right now, the budget battle. The Secretary of War on Capitol Hill with a multi-billion dollar request for the escalating war with Iran after the deaths of 3 more U.S. service members.
9: Where are we headed? Like, they never came and asked. They never came and briefed us.
10: The objectives from the start are still the objectives. And yeah, it's not easy.
8: Plus, the anti-ICE Army veteran accused of setting a fire outside a federal immigration building. What we've now learned about his weapon stash in the violent attack and his alleged targets.
11: He did say he was targeting the building and he was okay if he hurt or killed people going in and out of the building.
8: And the prosecution lays out its case against a pop star charged in the grisly death and dismemberment of his 14-year-old girlfriend. The explosive evidence against him.
10: There are additional charges against Mr. Berg, including continuous sexual acts and mutilating a human remains of a body.
8: Plus, the skyrocketing cost of keeping the lights on, the double-digit increase sparked by AI data centers, the digital demand, and how Americans are footing the bill.
12: We have tried to cut back, unplug things, turn lights off, and some people, they travel for work, and their bills are still high.
7: We do begin today in the Middle East, just hours after U.S. Central Command concluded its 10th straight night of bombs against Iran. CENTCOM releasing this video of the strikes, which President Trump says are in direct response to the deaths of 3 American service members over the weekend. So far, according to the Pentagon, 18 Americans have now been killed amid this conflict, and nearly 100 have been injured in Iranian retaliatory strikes. Now there's growing concern of an expanding regional war, as Houthi rebels have announced a blockade of Saudi Arabian shipping routes and new concerns surrounding Iran's nuclear capabilities, as Israeli intelligence says the operations might have been moved deep into a mountain last year. But still, the president says Iran wants the war to end.
13: I will tell you, they want to desperately meet. And until they're ready to meet in a meaningful way, we have no interest in even...
7: A News Nation has seen coverage from both Washington and the Middle East with Corey Smith live outside of the White House. Jessica Cartelia is live for us in Qatar. So, Corey, we will start with you. President Trump just wrapping that press conference alongside the Lebanese president. What did we hear?
14: Well, Nicole, we heard first an exchange of pleasantries. This is the first time a Lebanese president has been at the White House since 2009. Joseph Aoun then thanking President Trump for the work that he has put in on the U.S. side, brokering this trilateral framework that we've heard so much about over the last couple of days. This is a peace process between the U.S., Israel, and Lebanon, and we're starting to see some early signs of progress. You've got some IDF forces withdrawing from southern Lebanon. That, in theory, would allow the Lebanese military to move in disarm Hezbollah, destroy its infrastructure, and turn these areas into peace or pilot zones. The president also maybe looking a little bit forward, saying perhaps maybe Lebanon would want to join the Abraham Accords and really solidify, normalize economic and diplomatic relations with Israel. Of course, so much talk has been on the Iran-U.S. war, but the

0: The Israel-Hezbollah war plays into it as well. Of course, Hezbollah, a terrorist group backed by Iran, and the activity in southern Lebanon, where you saw Israeli forces move into the country over the last few months, really as a way to root out Hezbollah, has been a bit of a sticking point, a roadblock between negotiations between the Iranians and the United States. Of course, those negotiations have since fallen apart, which is why you've seen this back and forth attacks between the U.S. and Iran these last couple of days. One more point on Lebanon, in terms of this trilateral framework, we did get some reporting that Israeli forces fired within the proximity of Lebanese forces trying to move into those safe zones in southern Lebanon. The president saying that he would check with his Israeli counterparts to make sure that that does not happen and that peace process can move forward. But, Nicole, we have to point out Hezbollah, a big wild card here. Getting them to disarm is going to be difficult. They are entrenched in that part of Lebanon. But the president may be seeing that as a way to bring Iran to heel by eliminating its proxy with the help of the Lebanese military there and really putting pressure on Iran, who he says continues to violate the MOU, menace ships in the Strait of Hormuz. And he says it's the reason why the U.S. has continued to bombard Iran in its ports in and around the Strait of Hormuz as retaliation for their violations and, of course, the killing of multiple service members over the weekend. The president saying these attacks are having big effects on Iran and its nuclear capabilities. I think we have a soundbite that we can play from this bilateral from the president.
1: If we left right now, it would take Iran 20, 25 years to rebuild. Okay? And we're not finished at all. But if we left right now, it would take them a long time, years to rebuild. But we're not leaving right now.
0: Now, one more interesting point coming out of this bilateral meeting, the president was asked whether he would engage in some sort of negotiations with Hezbollah and serve as a sort of a proxy between Lebanon and Hezbollah. He said, you know what? Yeah, I would be perhaps willing to talk to Hezbollah leadership. But right now, all the focus on this trilateral framework trying to bring peace between Israel and Lebanon, Nicole.
2: All right. So let's check in now with Jessica Cartaglia, live for us there in Qatar. Jessica, what's the latest from the Middle East?
3: Well, Nicole, mediators here in the Middle East have proposed another 10-day ceasefire in an effort to try and revive that ceasefire between the U.S. and Iran. This as the State Department has issued yet another warning to Americans not to travel to the Middle East if at all possible. Meanwhile, Jordan's armed forces say that their air defense systems intercepted and shot down three missiles that were launched from Iran. This comes just days after those U.S. service members were killed in that Iranian attack on a U.S. base in Jordan. Iran has also continued targeting Kuwait and Bahrain, where the U.S. Navy's Fifth Fleet is located, as well as other Gulf countries that host American military facilities. Today, I spoke with Georgetown Qatar professor Dr. Paul Musgrave. He is an expert on American foreign policy, and I asked him about this potential ceasefire coming from these GCC countries, and here's what he said.
4: For Bahrain, Kuwait, and Qatar, the economic stakes here are tremendous. The Strait of Hormuz is not a minor detail. Other countries in the GCC, like Saudi Arabia, Oman, and the UAE, can route around the strait. But for those three countries, if you want to export hydrocarbons, you have to go through the Strait of Hormuz, and it makes a big difference to them. Even a 10-day ceasefire would allow for some additional relief of pressures on global markets.
3: And Nicole, Dr. Musgrave also made a really interesting point that we don't think about often, but all of the sailors who are on the ships in the Strait of Hormuz right now have been on there awaiting their opportunity to move, right? So they're just basically sitting there. And at some point, that also becomes a humanitarian issue because they need to be fed. They need to be able to move and go home as well. So something interesting, he said about a 6,000 sailors estimated to be out on the Strait of Hormuz right now.
2: Yeah, lots of ripple effects here. All right, so Corey, there's been some reporting this week about injuries sustained by service members since this latest round of strikes started. What do we know about that?
0: Yeah, that reporting accusing or alleging that the Pentagon did not disclose the number of soldiers who have been injured going back to the first week of July. A Department of War spokesperson confirming that nearly 100 service members have deemed to have some sort of degree of injury since July 7th. He says 96% have returned to duty and that they are determined to get back in the fight. Really interesting to note, he says the vast majority of these injuries were minor concussions. And look, you can say minor concussion, but it is still a head injury. Of course, this comes on the heels of multiple service members being killed over the weekend. We were just showing photos of Isabella Gonzalez and Tyler James Feehan. We had another soldier identified just today who died in Iraq. But the Pentagon really pushing back on this reporting, saying that it updates members of Congress and the public when it has the information. The information is publicly available. But they also point out the Central Command is not required to release the information about injured service members. The Department of War telling that to the New York Times that had originally published the story that it was withholding some of the injury numbers here. But this is an active war that is going on. So you can expect more questions to be sent to the Pentagon about just how many soldiers, how many service members are being injured, and the extent of the damage done to U.S. military installations and bases and the equipment as well, Nicole.
2: All right, Corey Smith in Washington, Jessica Cartaglia in Qatar. Thank you both. Here now for further insight, former Deputy Commander of U.S. European Command and Distinguished Fellow at GENSA, retired Air Force General Charles Wald. General, always good to see you. So a 10th night of U.S. bombing of Iran now, three more American troops killed over the weekend, a fourth still missing. Over the course of this war, would you consider this one of the highest levels of escalation we've seen?
5: Well, I mean, it depends on when you say the course of the war. This has been going on for years. So for this particular 10-day period, yeah, I'd say it's probably tightened up a little bit. But I would just say that, first of all, everybody's shown their sympathy for the casualties. And I add that it's a part of war, which is terrible. But from a U.S. perspective, my objective, if I were advising the president, would be we need to see this through now. From the standpoint of taking away the Iranian ability to project malice in the region against our allies and against Israel particularly. And we need to do that until that's eliminated to the best of our knowledge. Number two is we do need to go back and open the Straits of Hormuz. We had a discussion yesterday with several experts that discussed the fact that we could do that. We did this in 1987, as you remember, or you don't remember, but you've heard Nicole. Called Ernest Well. We escorted ships in and out of the Persian Gulf. And also, we heard yesterday from pretty significant intel people that there are very few mines that have been laid in the Persian Gulf. Matter of fact, very few. And so I think the best we could do, we should do, we shouldn't stop and start. We shouldn't start another MOU. We need to go in and take care of the Iranian military capacity to project power in the region and do it until we have that finished.
2: All right, so here what you're saying there, General. As you know, also the Iran-aligned Houthis are now threatening this naval blockade on Saudi Arabia, conversely raising the threat to global energy supplies. There's a tanker in the Strait of Hormuz that you referenced. A tanker was hit by an unknown projectile. You talked about having to open it up. How critical is this battle to get things flowing again in now these waterways, plural, and how do we actually make that happen?
5: Well, our U.S. Navy can do that, I'm sure. We talked about people being deployed for lengthy times. I remember my first assignment in the military was Vietnam. I was gone for over a year. That happens as part of the equation. From the standpoint of the Houthis and the Bab al-Mandeb, I think, number one, we should be prepared to go ahead and address that. Number two is we have allies that have a giant interest in that region and should be part of that effort. So this is not going to end. I mean, the IRGC basically has their back up against the wall. You know as well as anybody that they're going to fight till the end. And an animal that fights till the end is very dangerous. We need to have the stick-to-itis. We need to stick to this effort here. We need to be disciplined. We shouldn't go back into a stop-and-start MOU capability. We need to get ready to address the Houthis along with Israel and other allies. And we need to finish this thing off and get into a more stable situation in the Middle East and get our economy back on.
2: All right, General, so you say we need to finish this off. The Pentagon chief, Pete Hegseth, as you know, will be testifying on Capitol Hill. That's set for just a few hours from now. And as part of that multi-billion dollar request for more money, money that's being spent very quickly because of this conflict, senators from both sides of the aisle sharing some thoughts on this upcoming hearing. Let's listen to that.
6: Where are we headed? Like, they never came and asked. They never came and briefed us. And in a democracy, the reason you come and make the case to the American people through the press and through the Congress is so that when the costs rise and it isn't brief and inexpensive, as the president promised, the American people understand why.
7: I think the objectives from the start are still the objectives. And yeah, it's not easy, but the point is we need to make sure they don't have a nuclear weapon. We need to secure the Strait of Hormuz. And we need our allies to start helping us out.
2: Well, General Wald, what do you expect we'll hear from Secretary Hegseth, keeping in mind that there has not been a Pentagon media briefing since May?
5: I hope he explains the fact that war costs, expending munitions costs, they're hard to build, they're hard to retain, obviously, when you're firing as much as we are. But that's part of war. I think Senator Hovind and Senator Coons both have a good point. But fact of the matter is we're in a conflict, a significant conflict, as it turns out, with a very determined enemy in the Middle East. And we're going to expend munitions. I think we need to start looking at longer term contracts for the industrial base that develop weapons, as well as the ability to increase the production rate during conflicts like this. So that's part of the equation of what I think it's going to be a lesson learned from this war. But yes, I think we're okay. I mean, we were built for over the years a new regional conflict. We have munitions all over the world. We have our allies in NATO have munitions. We should have access to that. But yes, we need to watch that. But I think we're going to be okay.
2: Last question for you, and this concerns Iran's nuclear capabilities. There's this reporting now that Israeli intelligence believes Iran moved thousands of uranium enrichment centrifuges into tunnels deep inside a mountain. That allegedly happened last fall. We know President Trump has threatened to attack that site. What are your thoughts on the assessment and then how the U.S. potentially responds?
5: I think it sounds credible. If I were the Iranians, that's exactly what I would do. The problem is they have to get into the tunnels themselves. I don't think we're going to send troops in there. I wouldn't recommend that. But I think we can limit access to the tunnels. We should be ready to. And by the way, that's why it's so important for us to take care of the air defenses in Iran. Continue to do that. Make sure they can't rebuild their air defenses, so we have access to the bombers or other aircraft. There's a lot of tankers moving into the area. Israel has a great capacity. So if the Iranians want to fight to underground and stay there after we cover the holes they're going down in, then they should have at it. But we need to be ready to close these things off and make sure the access isn't there.
2: Retired Air Force General Charles Wald, thank you as always.
5: Thanks, Nicole.
2: Well, after the break, millions of Americans bracing for Tropical Storm Bertha, the dangerous winds, storm surge, and flooding that could slam the Gulf Coast. And the prosecution lays out its case against the singer charged in the grisly murder of his alleged teenage girlfriend.
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2: Warnings are going out across the Gulf Coast this morning as Tropical Storm Bertha creeps closer to the shore. The storm expected to make landfall in Louisiana later today before heading west, potentially hitting Houston and southeast Texas by Friday. It could pack high winds, heavy rainfall, and a potentially life-threatening storm surge. National correspondent Alex Capriello is live. So, Alex, forecasters are not predicting this will become a hurricane, but people still need to be prepared.
29: Yeah, that's really the good news here. And the best way to prepare, Nicole, as you know, is just to have that plan in place. This storm forecasted to do some serious damage to homes and businesses of people living on the Gulf. The slow-rolling storm still sitting around 100 miles off the Gulf Coast right now. It's generating around 50-plus mile-per-hour wind gusts as well. And several watches and warnings already in effect for parts of Florida, Alabama, Mississippi, and Louisiana. The greatest threat here is going to be that flash flooding, especially in low-lying flood zones that have been hit with those recent storms. New Orleans and southern Louisiana likely going to be hit some point tomorrow. Sandbag stations at parishes all across the state are already set up for people to come by and get whatever they need to fortify their homes. Also, parts of Louisiana have been hit recently with two other big storms all within the last 10 days, clogging up those catch basins that are needed to keep that water moving. Authorities are urging everybody to look around their neighborhood and do some cleaning up to keep that flooding from worsening. On other parts of the coast, too, double flag warnings are in effect on the beach. Authorities are urging everyone to listen for evacuation instructions and to get out before it gets dangerous. They warn that when this storm hits, no one will be able to rescue you until it passes.
30: Build your plan, be prepared, and action your plan. But also understand that if you don't follow your plan and you put yourself in harm's way, you're also putting our men and women in law enforcement, fire, and emergency management in harm's way. They're the ones who have to come rescue or support you and deal with the after effects of that. So let's make sure that we plan. Let's make sure that we prepare.
29: Those planning on hunkering down and waiting out the storm should be ready with enough food and water to last them for a week.
2: All right, so Alex, with hurricane season now just beginning, what should we expect this year?
29: Yeah, very interesting year. Forecasters with the National Oceanic and Atmospheric Administration, they're actually predicting a below normal hurricane season this year. The agency expecting somewhere between 8 to 14 named storms. Of those, less than 6 are expected to develop.

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5: Strikes abroad and a request for funding at home. I'm Blake Berman, host of The Hill on News Nation. The U.S. launching retaliatory strikes against Iran for killing U.S. service members, striking surveillance and air defense facilities, maritime capabilities, and missile and drone storage sites. The Secretary of War, Pete Hegseth, saying in a post on social media, quote, "Godspeed, heroes. Their sacrifice only stiffens our resolve." This as the Trump administration urges Congress to support the president's supplemental funding request for the military. The secretary and the chairman of the Joint Chiefs of Staff, General Dan Kane, set to testify on Tuesday before the Senate. Of the nearly $90 billion requested, roughly $67 billion would go toward funding for the Department of War, including $21 billion for munitions, $17 billion for operational costs, and $12 billion for other classified programs. I'm Blake Berman, and this is the News Nation Political Minute.
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6: Right now, popular musician David, known for songs like Bleed Out and Romantic Homicide, is in a Los Angeles courtroom. The 21-year-old, whose real name is David Burke, is there for a preliminary hearing where a judge will decide whether prosecutors have presented enough evidence for this case to move to trial. That hearing is expected to last 3 days. Burke has pleaded not guilty to charges including first-degree murder, continuous sexual abuse of a child under 14, and unlawful mutilation of human remains. He was arrested after the dismembered body of 14-year-old Celeste Rivas Hernandez was found in the trunk of a car registered to him. Senior national correspondent Brian Enten is live in Los Angeles with updates from inside the courtroom. Brian.
7: Yeah, good morning, Nicole, or good afternoon to you. It's morning here in Los Angeles. We're outside the courthouse where this preliminary hearing is set to start any minute now. There's been so much secrecy surrounding the David case, and there's been so many mysteries because they've been very, very tight-lipped in an almost unprecedented way when it comes to the LAPD and the prosecutor's office, which is why there's so much interest in this preliminary hearing, because at preliminary hearings, that is when the prosecutor

0: prosecutor comes out with all of the evidence and lays it out. And as you mentioned, it's expected to last several days in this case. The details of this one, Nicole, are really beyond horrific. And you know, we cover a lot of awful crimes. What he's accused of doing to this underage girl, this 14-year-old girl, Celeste Rivas Hernandez. Her body was discovered in David's Tesla, had been in there for months. The allegations from the prosecutor are that he dismembered her body, that he had, and I'll spare you some of the gruesome details, but that he had a kiddie pool and a chainsaw in his garage, dismembered her body. The body ended up in the Tesla, that he purposely, and this part is important to the case, that he purposely cut off two of her fingers because on one of the fingers was a tattoo that linked them. They had been in a relationship for quite some time, despite her being underage. Her parents obviously have been devastated by this whole thing. Through some of these documents, it shows that they were trying to get her out of that relationship. We expect to learn a lot more, especially from the medical examiner's report coming up today. Nicole?
1: Yeah, some really gruesome details there. All right, Brian Inton live for us in L.A. Thank you. I'd like to bring in now legal analyst and trial attorney Rachel Fizay. Rachel, good to see you. And I do want to note, this was all discovered, the vehicle. You don't live far from this, so you really do have a connection to all of this. David's first-degree murder charge came with special circumstances. First, just explain what they are and what that actually means.
2: Special circumstances are a way to get the sentence higher. So it's not just a first-degree murder, which would mean he intentionally killed her. They are saying he lied in wait and that he killed her to avoid her being a witness in an investigation. So part of the lying in wait charge is that he allegedly sent her a ride share with the intent of her coming to his house where he was waiting to kill her. And part of that is because they have text messages between the two of them fighting relating to her threatening to destroy his career, telling the police what was going on. And there was active investigations as to her when she was being kidnapped or missing. And so they were already looking at circumstances between the two of them and the allegations and the evidence that will be presented in the next 3 days are going to show how that murder happened and why it happened.
1: All right. So, Rachel, the brief prosecutor's file ahead of this preliminary hearing was only 8 pages, included, though, insertions that Burke met Celeste when she was 11, began a sexual relationship with her when she was 13, and then when she was 14, they got into this argument the day before, of course, inviting her to his home, allegedly, and then fatally stabbing her. What else do you expect to come out of this?
2: There is a mountain of evidence in this case. And I frankly think the government will have probable cause for this case to go forward within the first couple of hours of this hearing. So what we will see is so much digital evidence. We will see how they met, how their relationship progressed. I expect to see that evidence relating to the rideshare where he brings her to his house. Then they allege he murdered her, he stabbed her. At some point soon thereafter, that he was texting her to cover it up, that he door dashed a shovel to his home, that he got an inflatable pool and a chainsaw over Amazon to dispose of her body. He had driven to Santa Barbara multiple times to get rid of evidence. And the truth is, all of this they have is through a digital footprint. This is a gruesome modern day murder that has a large digital footprint through all of the dealings that happened over the internet. And I think we're going to see a lot of that evidence. I believe there is a lot more that has come forward, and there is going to be some that the prosecution is simply holding back that we won't know.
1: All right. So as you just said, the prosecutors only have to establish probable cause at this point in the proceedings. A body obviously was recovered, but authorities describe Celeste's dismembered remains as being severely decomposed. They weren't discovered until somebody smelled that decomposition. How does that potentially impact what could happen at trial if this does, in fact, go to trial?
2: Well, the body, if we recall, was found in September, and he was not charged until April, even though that body was found in the front trunk of his Tesla. The prosecution is alleging she was murdered in April, so that decomposition is 4 months. So I think as far as the exact body composition, that is going to be shown along with all of this digital evidence, which is what I think the DA was doing throughout that time, was really collecting this other evidence, knowing that the body itself was a little more difficult given the state it was found in to show exactly what happened for her murder.
1: And what details at this point about this case most stick out to you?
2: It is really the digital footprint really sticks out to me. The mountain of evidence they have basically from their phones and the way that they have put together a timeline from that digital evidence, including her coming to his house, including him leaving and going to Santa Barbara, including the DoorDash shovel, the Amazon chainsaw, and the inflatable pool that he allegedly used to dismember her. And then when you do compare that to the body, there is flecks of that pool allegedly found inside of her body. And so you're putting together what they have as physical evidence and digital evidence, and they have really created a timeline and a story. And that amount of evidence, frankly, is so unusual. So that's really what sticks out, is the amount of evidence here in this case.
1: Yeah, and obviously the hope is that there will be justice for Celeste, whatever that looks like. Trial attorney Rachel Fizay, thank you. Still to come, the budget battle on Capitol Hill. The Secretary of War's multi-billion-dollar pitch to Congress for more funds for the fight with Iran.
3: When you have these giant facilities coming online, that's going to drive up prices.
1: And the double-digit spike in energy costs, the AI impact, and the angry Americans paying the price.
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1: The Secretary of War and the Chairman of the Joint Chiefs of Staff will be on Capitol Hill this afternoon testifying before the Senate Appropriations Committee. This is the administration is seeking nearly $88 billion in emergency funding, with most of it to help pay for the Iran war. It's the first time Secretary Hegseth and General Dan Kane have testified since May, when they appeared in back-to-back hearings. Here's a back-and-forth from one of those hearings.
24: I actually asked whether an American family should lose their health care or their child care to pay for this budget. That is literally what the president suggested.
25: The president has proposed a historic $1.5 trillion budget that will defend the nation and confront threats like Iran, which previous presidents allowed to happen, as Senator Graham pointed out. Well, previous administrations said they wanted to take care of this problem, and they did not, and he's doing it.
24: The question in front of this committee, the question in front of the American people, is what are they being asked to give up?
1: Well, today's hearing follows a 10th night of renewed strikes on Iran and the deaths of three U.S. service members, bringing the total since the war started to 18. Senior congressional correspondent Joe Khalil is live on Capitol Hill. So, Joe, what are senators telling you they want out of today's hearing?
26: Well, ultimately, this hearing is about this $87 billion funding request. So a lot of senators want to know if they're going to be voting to approve this money. Number one, what specifically does it do? Where do all of those dollars go? And more broadly, when you widen this out, what is the long-term strategy in Iran right now? Is there a plan to end the war? There are a lot of questions about the Strait of Hormuz in the interim. If this is now going to be weeks and months ahead before this is all over, is there a way to resecure the Strait of Hormuz so that ships can pass through? There are a lot of questions to that effect that, frankly, lawmakers on both sides of the aisle have been asking. We've seen Republicans ask for more briefings in a classified setting. We've seen them request pieces of information and more FaceTime with people who know what's going on inside of the Pentagon so that they can make a more informed decision with their votes about the money that the Pentagon is asking for. Remember, in that $87 or $88 billion request, $67 billion of it goes directly to the Department of War. And there are questions about how depleted the stockpiles of weapons are, the stockpiles of missiles after the weeks and months of the American barrages inside of Iran. So all of that we expect is going to be on the table today as we hear from Secretary Hegseth and Chairman of the Joint Chiefs Stan Kane. We talked to several lawmakers, Republican and Democrat, about what they're concerned with most. Here's just a sampling from both sides of what we heard over the last 24 hours.
0: Where are we headed? Like, they never came and asked. They never came and briefed us. And in a democracy, the reason you come and make the case to the American people through the press and through the Congress is so that when the costs rise and it isn't brief and inexpensive, as the president promised, the American people understand why.
2: We're back in business again, and we're dealing with the threats that arose after Afghanistan, after Joe Biden's miserable failure there. And what we need to do is make certain we have the capacity to do that. So my goal today is to elicit those comments from Secretary Hegseth that will help my Democrat colleagues understand that this is a critical moment and that we need to be supporting our military.
26: Now, remember, this requesticle is on top of what Congress has already given the Pentagon, which this year was a historic number, the highest in terms of actual dollars that Congress has ever appropriated for the Pentagon.
1: All right, Joe Khalil, live on Capitol Hill. Thank you. Well, still to come, the spike in cancer cases in a New Jersey town and the toxic landfill that may be responsible.
3: You're going to call ICE on me? Say that again. She said you're going to call ICE on me.
4: Sir.
3: I dare you to call ICE on me.
1: Plus, the bitter back and forth between a passenger and a United Airlines employee who threatened to call ICE.
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1: During his run for the White House in 2024, President Trump often said he would cut energy prices in half within 18 months of being sworn in. We're now at that year and a half mark, and according to the federal government's Energy Information Administration, electricity rates are up more than 18% since Inauguration Day.
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14: $600. So before, I was usually filling up around $40, $50 at most, and now it's usually hitting around $60 to $70.
15: I'm paying bills right now. I'm just trying to get on the cool bus and just ride the coolness out.
1: National correspondent Nancy Liu is live for us there in L.A. So, Nancy, there doesn't seem to be just one thing that's responsible for causing these bills to climb.
16: Definitely the case, Nicole, at the heart of it, a supply and demand mismatch that has energy bills going up, with multiple forces pushing against consumer prices coming back down anytime soon. According to the U.S. Energy Information Administration, residential rates have gone up by 18% since President Trump's inauguration in 2025, counter to his campaign pledge to cut rates in half within 18 months. Now, pricing pressures have led to an estimated $9.2 billion in rate hike requests in Q2 of this year. Among those, a push by First Energy in Ohio, which is seeking 3 years of hikes for 6 million customers in Ohio, Pennsylvania, New Jersey, and New York. Like other providers, the company is citing the high cost of updating infrastructure in order to maintain reliability.
17: To recover investments of about $800 million a year in the poles and wires and local distribution system that feeds all of our customers and our communities, and $83 million a year in tree trimming.
16: More severe weather means more trees, toppling lines, leading to more emergency repairs, which require more replacement supplies. And those are more expensive, in part due to availability and shipping tariffs. At the same time, there's the massive new demand for energy required by AI data centers, an imbalance the grid is not equipped to handle. And while the coal industry has new life under the Trump administration, which has rescinded some environmental restrictions, updating mines and higher output are works in progress as the administration continues to block progress of new wind energy sources, canceling multiple offshore projects since the president returned to office. All of it, of course, just some of the factors playing into what has consumers paying more for electricity, far from half the cost. Nicole?
1: And so, Nancy, how much of this energy consumption can be attributed to data centers that are popping up around the country?
16: Yeah, Nicole, as more and more data centers, they keep opening up across the country. A report put out by Congress back in May is really highlighting the massive spike in demand, estimating that by 2028, it could be as high as 13% of overall electricity consumption annually. And some states, though, like Indiana, they're working with data centers to make sure that the extra costs are not being passed on to the consumer, where they're agreeing to pay 100% of all generation transmission and distribution costs. While in Louisiana, Governor Jeff Landry signed an executive order to force any company opening a data center or AI facility to pay for all electricity costs to spare consumers from footing the bill.
0: Power-intensive companies must fully fund the generation, transmission, and infrastructure needed to serve them, ensuring that there are no costs that are shifted on to our families and businesses.
16: As you might expect, data centers not going away anytime soon. According to Statista, as of June of this year, there are more than 4,000 data centers all over the U.S. That's followed by the U.K., where they have 555. China, Nicole, currently has 369. So we have far more.
1: Yes, we do. All right, Nancy Liu, thank you. Still to come, the mother charged in the deadly shooting of an intruder allegedly found hiding under her daughter's bed appears in a Memphis courtroom. And the grandpa tossed 8 feet into the air by a Yellowstone bison is now telling his story.
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24: 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Oh, come on, use your head! 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Dominate!
25: There he goes again. 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
26: That's what Liam wants.
25: That's what we all want.
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4: Here's your news now in 90 seconds. For the first time, we're hearing from the grandfather who was tossed 8 feet in the air by a Yellowstone bison. Carl McDaniel and his grandson were taking pictures of the massive animal from what appeared to be a safe distance when the bison suddenly charged.
6: He just kept coming and he was more aggressive. And as soon as he got off that tree, he launched me in the air. I didn't get bruises from him launching me in the air. It was the landing that came the problem.
4: He's

0: now recovering from a broken femur. A ticketing dispute at San Francisco's airport escalated into a confrontation caught on video. A United Airlines employee can be heard threatening to call ICE on a family during that argument.
1: Maybe we should call ICE on you.
2: You could call ICE on me? Oh, say that again?
1: Maybe you need to be, because you don't act like a citizen.
0: The family says all four members are U.S. citizens. United Airlines says it's investigating. Caught on camera, a Tesla driver appearing to be asleep at the wheel during an Uber ride. The passenger recording the ride says the driver's hands never touched the wheel as the car cruised down a California freeway. Uber apologized but would not refund the ride. And Jimothy, Seattle's viral raccoon, is now a game day good luck charm. The Mariners dressed someone up as Jimothy for their iconic Salmon Run mascot race, and Jimothy won. Minutes later, Seattle staged a comeback to beat the Giants 4-3. And that's your news now in 90 seconds.
3: The top of the hour. Thank you so much for sticking with us. I'm Nicole Burley in Chicago. Just moments ago, Lebanon's president left the White House after meeting with President Trump as tensions are escalating in the Middle East. And that comes as we're just now moments away from Secretary Pete Hegseth facing a Senate panel on Capitol Hill, where he is expected to take intense questions on the war with Iran as he is seeking billions in more funding for the Pentagon. It comes as U.S. Central Command conducts its 10th straight night of bombings against Iran, CENTCOM releasing this new video of the strikes. The president says it comes as a direct response to the weekend deaths of three U.S. service members. We do have team coverage this hour. Corey Smith is live outside the White House. Jessica Cartelia is live for us in Qatar. So, Jessica, we will start with you. What is the latest out of the Middle East?
4: Well, GCC mediators tonight, Nicole, are really pushing for another 10-day ceasefire to try and revive the ceasefire that we had had in effect for quite some time. This, as the State Department has issued yet another warning urging Americans not to travel to the Middle East, if at all possible. Jordan's armed forces today said that they shot down at least three missiles coming from Iran. That comes just days after those U.S. service members were killed in an Iranian attack on a base in Jordan. And Iran has also continued targeting Kuwait and Bahrain, where the U.S. Navy's Fifth Fleet is located, as well as other Gulf countries that are currently hosting American military facilities. Georgetown, Qatar professor Dr. Paul Musgrave is an expert on American foreign policy. And I asked him today about the president making a comment about Iran being desperate to meet again. Here's what he said.
5: In the United States, people hear this, they forget about it, they move on to the next thing. But everybody here, Iranian, Arab, everybody remembers threats to wipe Persian civilization off the map. Everybody remembers the threat to tax U.S. allies, and even people who incline towards sympathy toward the United States, and there are a lot here on this area, are really disappointed by the way that President Trump so cavalierly talks about this conflict and talks about how the United States is managing it.
4: The GCC countries taking a huge hit economically, Nicole, and hoping that a ceasefire will eventually stick.
3: All right, so Corey, over to you now. President Trump, as we said, just wrapped up this meeting with Lebanon's president at the White House. What was on the agenda? What did we hear when he took questions?
6: Well, Nicole, much of the conversation focused on the peace process that is currently unfolding between Israel and Lebanon. This visit, several months in the making, the first time a Lebanese president has been at the White House since 2009. And the recent talks here between the White House, Israeli, and Lebanese officials have led to this trilateral framework we've been hearing a lot about for peace, where Israeli forces in southern Lebanon would start leaving the area, allowing the Lebanese military to then come in, disarm Hezbollah, destroy its infrastructure, its, you know, tunnels and such, and then maintain security in that region, all under the watchful eye of the United States. Now, Hezbollah has not been involved in any of these talks, but a reporter did ask President Trump whether he would be willing to talk to any leaders from the Iran-backed terrorist group. Here's what the president said.
7: You're still speaking with Hezbollah. You said in previous interviews that you're speaking with Hezbollah.
8: I wouldn't say that, but I would speak to Hezbollah. Yeah. I speak to everybody. I'll speak to people that a lot of people think I shouldn't be speaking to, and things work out.
7: Through every channel, sir?

0: Mr. President,
1: I would say this. If the president wanted me to speak to Hezbollah, you know, he's lived with Hezbollah for a long time. And if the president wanted me to speak to Hezbollah, I would.
2: So look, Nicole, there is some cautious optimism here, but Hezbollah certainly remains the wild card in this process. As I mentioned, they haven't been involved in any of the peace negotiations yet. And we know just today there were reports that the Israeli military fired within the proximity of Lebanese forces in those regions that are starting to be cleared out. An illustration is how volatile that area can be. Certainly the Lebanese president looking to President Trump for assurances that this process can move forward without any sort of flare-ups getting in the way. Nicole?
3: All right, so Jessica, back over to you. We know shipping is still being disrupted through the Strait of Hormuz, but now another major shipping route.
4: Yeah, and this blockade, if it goes into full effect, could disrupt millions of barrels of Saudi oil moving through every day and force ships to basically reroute around Africa. The Iran-backed Houthi rebels in Yemen say that they are imposing that blockade on Saudi Arabia. They're really threatening shipping through the Bab al-Mandeb. That is the critical gateway between the Red Sea and the Gulf of Aden. You see it right there on your screen. And about 12% of global trade passes through that route, Nicole. So that is a key, key waterway. And then you have the Suez Canal up north of that. So you really are looking at the Strait of Hormuz and that Bab al-Mandeb that we rely on, and so does the rest of the world. And having to go around through Africa could make a significant difference when it comes to insurance rates for these shipping, as well as tariffs, Nicole.
3: All right, and Corey, we'll end with you. There's new reporting now on injuries to U.S. service members since this latest round of strikes kicked off.
2: Yeah, Pentagon spokesperson confirming nearly 100 service members have suffered some degree of injury since July 7th. That is when the U.S. officially restarted its bombing campaign in Iran. The Department of War saying a vast majority of those injuries are minor concussions. We've heard a lot about missile and drone attacks on U.S. bases. Minor concussion, but that is still a brain injury. The spokesperson went on to say that about 96% of those service members who have been injured have returned to duty and are eager to get back in the fight. But the Pentagon really pushing back on some reporting that accused the department of withholding this information from Congress and from the public. Department of War saying this information is publicly available and they post it online as soon as they get it. They also went on to tell the New York Times that Central Command is not required to release information about injured service members. But you can fully expect perhaps Pete Hegseth to be asked about that reporting when he testifies before the Senate Appropriations Committee, Nicole.
3: All right, Corey Smith in Washington, Jessica Cartelia live in Qatar. Thank you both. Well, meantime, HHS Secretary RFK Jr. is now assuring the public that officials have the cyclosporiasis parasite outbreak under control. It comes after confirmed cases have been tracked to more than 30 states across the country. But as the source of that outbreak is still in question, the CDC and FDA originally saying the parasite originated in contaminated lettuce distributed by Taylor Farms. But now health officials are saying those claims were inaccurate, citing a false positive in that initial testing. But Taylor Farms responding to the announcement in their own statement, saying the FDA apologized, adding in an abundance of caution, they completed a voluntary recall of lettuce. So I'd like to welcome in Kalmia Neal, professor of animal and food sciences at the University of Delaware. Kalmia, thank you so much for your time. First of all, what do you make of the FDA initially saying Taylor Farms shredded iceberg lettuce specifically did show signs of cyclospora contamination, but then seemingly walking that back, but still saying the company remains linked to a multi-state outbreak?
5: Yeah, thank you very much for the question. I think the first thing to remember is that in an outbreak investigation, most of the time we're relying on epidemiological evidence. That is looking for the patterns in what consumers have eaten or what they remember that they've eaten over the last couple of weeks. That's really complicated with cyclospora because we're adding more time to that timetable window of when you have to remember. We have the time when the organism is in the environment, when it's maturing. Then we have the time when people consume the product. We have that time before symptoms are onset, which is anywhere from 2 to 10 or more days. And so I think that that caused a lot of frustration and some challenges. initially. So we should remember that we're still looking at that.

0: data. Now, when it comes to that false positive, I think it's really important to note here that all parties are being transparent. The FDA, the industry, and other scientists are all in good communication, and that's really important because false positive can happen. Remember, during COVID, we had false positives with those tests. And detection of cyclospora on lettuce or any soil or water or any produce is a really complicated situation.
1: All right. So there was a press conference earlier today on fraud. The Health and Human Service Secretary, RFK Jr., was there, but he took a question on this outbreak. So let's listen to his response.
2: We do have the outbreak under control. We have done extensive forensics, epidemiological forensics, and we've identified the source of the outbreak. We and the companies that have involved have implemented a recall.
1: All right. So, Colmia, just talk a little bit more about how difficult cyclospora is to detect just in general.
0: Yes, it's really difficult because you're looking for the DNA of this organism literally in a haystack of lettuce or other products. And you're looking for very small amounts of DNA that might be there. And then on top of that, the lettuce has all of these wonderful nutrients that we enjoy as consumers, but all of those chemicals can interfere with the chemicals that you're using to detect it. And that's really a big problem. The other problem is that there are sometimes in these molecular detection systems, there's background noise, and that background can get pretty high because of the lettuce or other environmental factors. And it's sometimes then very tricky to tease out what a positive signal is.
1: All right. So you are a professor of animal and food sciences. Under this current administration, there have been a lot of changes. There have been layoffs at the Department of Health and Human Services, the CDC, the FDA. Just leaving the politics out of it, does that concern you at all?
0: Absolutely. I think the lack of funding or the impact on funding to build capacity in terms of the number of scientists, those that I can educate as well as my colleagues, as well as those that are in our federal systems, I think that that is really affecting surveillance and food safety research. A really important benefit of our excellent federal systems is the active surveillance, and that reduces the time to detect an outbreak, and we're living through that these days.
1: Would you eat bagged lettuce right now?
0: No, I would eat a head lettuce that I remove the outer leaves and cut that up. I'm not sure that I would go out and buy a bagged lettuce right now, but you know, I have, and actually I fed my family that as well. So
1: right.
0: I do think we have a fairly safe food supply.
1: All right. Colmia Neal, thank you so much for your time.
0: Thank you.
1: After the break, new strikes on Iran and new funding requests from the Department of War. What we can expect from Secretary Hegseth's congressional testimony later today.
3: It makes me very mad. It makes me very mad because these are good people.
1: And new testing confirms what residents of a small town in New Jersey already suspected. Their spike in cancer rates is no coincidence.
4: Dear coach.
5: Dear coach.
6: Dear coach. 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But you taught me that.
4: 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But you taught me that.
7: 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It's where I discovered what I'm capable of.
8: You didn't just prepare me for 18 holes. 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
12: The Secretary of War and the Chairman of the Joint Chiefs of Staff will be on Capitol Hill this afternoon testifying before the Senate Appropriations Committee. This as the administration is seeking nearly $88 billion in emergency funding, with most of it to help pay for the overall war. And it's the first time Secretary Hegseth and General Dan Kane have testified since May, when they appeared in back-to-back hearings. And here's a back and forth from one of those.
13: I actually asked whether an American family should lose their health care or their child care to pay for this budget. That is literally what the president suggested.
14: The president has proposed a historic $1.5 trillion budget that will defend the nation and confront threats like Iran, which previous presidents allowed to happen, as Senator Graham pointed out. Well, previous administrations said they wanted to take care of this problem, and they did not, and he's doing it.
13: This committee, the question in front of the American people is, what are they being asked to give up?
12: Well, today's hearing follows a 10th night of renewed strikes on Iran and the deaths of three U.S. service members, bringing the total since the war started to 18. Senior congressional correspondent Joe Khalil is live on Capitol Hill. So, Joe, what are senators telling you they want out of today's hearing?
15: Well, I think they want some clarity about where the dollars are going to go that they're being asked to approve. Remember, this is an $87 billion request coming really from the Pentagon. It's a White House request overall, but of that $87 billion, about $67 of it is going to go directly to the Pentagon, and much of that going to replenish some of the stockpiles of weapons that the U.S. has lost now, has used up in the conflict with Iran. So obviously, there are concerns about where the dollars are going in detail, and we've heard that quite a bit. There's also, zooming out, more of a concern about where the conflict itself is going. What is the long-term strategy to not just end, but to win the war? You've got a lot of Republicans that have not soured on the war effort yet. They're still in the administration's corner, but they want some answers about what comes next. What does the Strait of Hormuz look like? How can they ensure that while the conflict goes on, ships are allowed to go through freely so that Iran doesn't have a stranglehold on the global economy? So all of those questions are in play right now. And despite what we may see at this hearing coming up, which may be some political posturing on both sides, off camera and behind the scenes, a lot of the questions that we hear from Democrats are the same questions we hear from Republicans. This is what we heard from both sides of the aisle today leading up to this hearing.
16: I am hoping to hear that there is some plan or exit strategy, some end game for this tragic, misguided war that was begun with impulse. It's not a war of strategy. It's a war of choice.
17: We're back in business again. We're dealing with the threats that arose after Afghanistan, after Joe Biden's miserable failure there. And what we need to do is make certain we have the capacity to do that. So my goal today is to elicit those comments from Secretary Hegseth that will help my Democrat colleagues understand that this is a critical moment and that we need to be supporting our military.
15: And remember that this supplemental request, this $87 billion, goes on top of what appropriators in the House and Senate have already given the Pentagon this year for its annual budget, which was a record. And we're talking about hundreds of billions of dollars that the Pentagon already has. So just another layer to this and why some are skeptical about providing even more dollars to the Pentagon in this moment.
12: So, Joe, why is the agriculture secretary set to take part in this hearing?
15: Yeah, so we mentioned of that $87 billion, the vast majority of it goes to the Pentagon. But there is a chunk of it that's going to go to farmers as well. And remember that this war, the longer it goes on, directly impacts farming. It impacts agriculture. We know that fertilizers for farmers have become even more expensive as a direct result of this war at a time when we're seeing record foreclosures on farms all across the country. So they have a direct stake in the life of this war, in when it ends. And so Secretary Rollins is obviously going to be in a position better suited than anyone else in the administration to answer questions along those lines as well.
12: All right, Joe Khalil, live there on Capitol Hill. Thank you. Well, up next, Tennessee's new Stand Your Ground law is already being put to the test. A mother allegedly admitting to firing a fatal shot after finding a man under her child's bed. And tracking Tropical Storm Bertha as the Gulf Coast braces for the worst.
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27: Game day isn't staged. It's lived. It's the shopping, the cooking,
0: to laughter. For families managing food allergy, preparation means everything. It's knowing the signs, having a plan, and carrying epinephrine everywhere life takes you. Because readiness doesn't take away the risk. It brings back the joy. When you're ready to act,

0: No one was hurt, but that plane is now grounded for inspection. But right now, popular musician David, known for songs like Bleed Out and Romantic Homicide, is in a Los Angeles court. The 21-year-old, whose real name is David Burke, is there for a preliminary hearing where a judge will decide whether prosecutors have presented enough evidence for the case to go to trial. The hearing is expected to last 3 days. Burke has pleaded not guilty to charges including first-degree murder, continuous sexual abuse of a child under 14, and unlawful mutilation of human remains. Burke was arrested after the dismembered body of 14-year-old Celeste Rivas Hernandez was found in the trunk of a car registered to him. Senior national correspondent Brian Enten is live from L.A. with updates from inside that courtroom. Brian.
1: Yeah, Nicole, this is really one of the most horrific cases that I've covered when you start digging into the details here. This preliminary hearing, we're expected to learn even more. And one of the things that's been so strange about this case is the level of secrecy. There's been so many sealed documents, especially involving the medical examiner report. And a lot of that stuff is finally expected to come out during this preliminary hearing, which just started a couple of hours ago. No cameras are inside, but I've been in the courthouse. We've got a producer inside the courtroom, and they're able to bring us notes out during break. So we should get a pretty significant update coming soon. What we know, though, again, beyond disturbing, he's accused of murdering Celeste Rivas Hernandez, a 14-year-old girl who he had a relationship with, and not only killing her, but according to prosecutors, dismembering her body, cutting off her limbs. And again, I'll spare you some of the details, but reading through the reports, I mean, he had a kiddie pool in his garage and a chainsaw, and her body, at least parts of it, ended up in his Tesla, where it was decomposing when it was eventually discovered. One of the key parts to this, which again is hard to talk about, but it's a key part of the case, is that prosecutors allege that he actually cut off two of her fingers and that on one of the fingers was a tattoo that connected back to him. So we're expecting that to also come up today and a ton of new evidence that should be coming out here within the next couple of hours, Nicole.
0: All right, Brian Enten, live with the latest. Thank you.
2: She's a good mom. She just did what she had to do with those girls.
3: Should have just called the police instead of shooting.
4: Very, very hurt. Because the young man that I knew that most people don't know based off of this story, they don't know him personally like I did.
2: I just feel bad for her because she was trying to do everything she could for those girls. And it's, like I said, it's just an unfortunate situation that it happened like that.
4: He was special needs, and I was his special needs teacher.
5: The challenges I'm seeing are for the state in trying to go forward on first-degree murder charges. You've got a woman who is kind of living out your worst nightmare as a parent.
4: I just wish she wouldn't have never shot him. That's it. There were so many opportunities for her to stop and think.
0: Well, the Tennessee community is deeply divided over whether a recent shooting was a heated crime of passion or an unlawful execution. A Memphis mother now facing first-degree murder charges for fatally shooting a man she found hiding under her teenage daughter's bed. Prosecutors say 36-year-old Kendra Scott shot 20-year-old Rodarius Morton in the head, the back of the head, as he was exiting her Memphis home, afterward reportedly saying she, quote, did what I had to do. Court documents show Morton complied with the demand to leave and was allegedly invited over by Scott's 13-year-old daughter, who snuck him in through the home's back door. Again, this is all alleged. Scott made her initial appearance in court for her bond hearing yesterday. I'd like to welcome in Eric Faddis, an attorney and legal analyst, who now joins me live to break this down a little bit. Eric, good to see you. So Kendra Scott was in court yesterday. Her bond has now been set at $100,000. She's due back in court in 2 weeks. A lot of parents hear the initial details on this and think they may do the same thing if they found a 20-year-old man allegedly hiding under their juvenile daughter's bed. Scott reportedly admitted to the fatal shooting at the scene. Again, that was her home. First, could that alleged admission potentially impact how this proceeds? And then could Tennessee's new Stand Your Ground law play a part in this case?
6: Sure, Nicole, a very unfortunate set of circumstances, a lot of moving parts as well. You know, Tennessee has what's called the Castle Doctrine. That basically says when you're in your home, you

0: have advanced rights. You have enhanced rights to self-defense, but there are still requirements that have to be met in order for you to exercise deadly force. And there are really some ongoing questions as to whether some of those requirements were met regarding whether the alleged victim was in that premises lawfully. It sounds like he may have been invited in. Additionally, whether it was actually necessary to exercise deadly force, or if instead there was some reasonable alternative that could have been pursued, all of those things are front of mind as this case moves forward.
1: All right, so the victim in this, 20-year-old Rodarius Morton, again, died from a gunshot wound to the back of his head, which presumes he was attempting to leave, but he was also 20 years old. Kendra Scott's daughter is underage, reports that she's 13. Here's what Scott's lawyer is saying about that. He was on Vargas last night.
2: Those of us who have children, those of us even who don't, can understand the situation that Ms. Scott was in. It's a situation where I don't think anybody could be asked to act rationally. I think any of us would be disturbed, angry, scared. I think the barrage of emotions caused her to do what she did. And I think that's something people understand.
1: All right. So, again, we're talking about there's a lot of implication. There's a lot of nuance here. Kind of just talk about how that can impact how this all moves forward.
0: Not sure. So, I mean, one provision in Tennessee's self-defense law is that if the individual was invited in, they were lawfully in the premises, usually that does not authorize someone to exercise deadly force to stop them from being in that premises. You basically have to ask them to leave. And if they don't, then they are remaining unlawfully and you do have enhanced rights. Here, my understanding is that the alleged victim was in the process of vacating the premises. Also, there's a weird wrinkle in the Tennessee law that says that you cannot avail yourself of self-defense if the alleged victim has their back to you. My understanding is the shot was somewhere in the back, possibly the back of the head of the alleged victim. So those circumstances do not militate in favor of self-defense.
1: Eric, is this a case based on, again, there's so much that we still have yet to learn. She only, you know, made that first appearance for her bond hearing. But do you think this is a case that you would predict will ultimately go to trial?
0: I think it has a high likelihood of that because there are sort of these disputed factual issues. On top of that, we were just hearing from her defense attorney. You know, he's got to hone in on this narrative, on the emotionality of what was going on. Get the jurors to feel what his client felt when a strange man was in her house with her minor daughter present. Those things can sometimes overcome the letter of the law. And so I think it'll be really a battle once we get to the jury trial phase, which I think is very likely.
1: All right, Attorney Eric Faddis, really appreciate your insight. Thank you.
0: Thank you.
1: After the break, how the Gulf states are preparing for a hit from Tropical Storm Bertha, the very latest on the storm's track. And what led to this now viral moment at a Cubs game over the weekend?
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9: Multiple alerts and warnings are going out across the Gulf Coast as Tropical Storm Bertha creeps closer to shore. Officials now rolling back their previous storm surge warning, but a tropical storm warning is still underway as Bertha is expected to make landfall in Louisiana later today before heading west, potentially hitting Houston and southeast Texas by Friday. It could pack heavy winds, rainfall, potentially life-threatening storm surge. National correspondent Alex Capriello is live. So, Alex, not expected at this point to develop into a hurricane, but people still need to be aware and be prepared.
10: Yeah, that's right. Best way to prepare, of course, have that plan in place. This storm forecasted to do some damage to homes and businesses for the people living on the Gulf Coast. The slow-rolling storm, around 100 miles off the Gulf Coast right now, and it's generating 50-plus mile-per-hour wind gusts. Several watches and warnings now in effect for parts of Florida, Alabama, Mississippi, and, of course, Louisiana. The greatest threat will likely be flash flooding, especially in low-lying flood zones that have been hit with those recent storms. New Orleans and southern Louisiana in particular likely going to be directly impacted at some point tomorrow. Sandbag stations at parishes all across the state setting up for people to come by and get whatever they need to help fortify their homes. Also, parts of Louisiana have already been hit with two other big storms all within the last 10 days, clogging up catch basins that are needed to keep that water moving. Authorities are encouraging everyone to take a look around their own neighborhoods and do some cleanup if you can to try to keep that flooding from worsening. On other parts of the coast, too, double flag warnings now in effect on the beach. Authorities are urging everyone to listen for possible evacuation instructions and to get out before it gets too dangerous. They also warn that when this storm hits, no one is going to be out there to rescue you until it passes.
11: Build your plan, be prepared, and action your plan. But also understand that if you don't follow your plan and you put yourself in harm's way, you're also putting our men and women in law enforcement, fire, and emergency management in harm's way. They're the ones who have to come rescue or support you and deal with the after effects of that. So let's make sure that we plan. Let's make sure that we prepare.
10: Those planning on hunkering down and waiting out the storm should be ready with enough food and water to last them a week.
9: All right, Alex Capriello with the very latest. Thank you. Forecasters carefully watching this system for changes. So joining us now from the NextStar Weather Center, meteorologist Jim Danner. All right, Jim, what is the latest here?
12: So we've actually got still some good news here that it has strengthened a little bit since midnight. It's up to 60-mile-an-hour winds, but it is still being torn apart. Wind shear is going to be picking up again over the next 12 to 24 hours. So this could very well easily be the most intense it gets as far as wind speeds. But notice how, because the wind shear The convection is well down towards the south and southwest of the center, and that's where we're seeing the majority of the rainfall as well. So we did have a storm surge watch issued earlier. That has since been canceled. So again, looking a little bit better with the system. Still need to stay weather aware, though, as we go through the coming 24 to 48 hours if you're anywhere from, say, Mobile back towards New Orleans. Here is the forecast models once again, keeping that same consensus, taking it right around the boot of their Louisiana south of New Orleans, moving westward and weakening as it does so. So once it makes landfall, that's when we'll start to see things really start to diminish as far as intensity. It becomes more of a rainmaker at that point. So by 7 p.m. Wednesday, 45-mile-per-hour winds just making landfall there. And then continuing westward, 7 a.m. Thursday, 40-mile-per-hour winds now. And it could actually emerge back over the northern Gulf briefly, but not expected to do any intensification. Already a depression by the time 6 p.m. Thursday rolls around, then the remnants will make it into East Texas. Tropical storm warnings continue. Tropical storm watches to the west there. And again, we had that storm surge watch. That has since been canceled. So just be aware of any potential flooding we could see from this. And even the rainfall potential next 5 days, 3-4 inches in the area shaded in yellow here. But go north towards New Orleans, Baton Rouge, over towards Lake Charles, 1 to 2 inches. That would be about it. Still could see some high tides and some storm surge of 1 to 3 feet or so. So be aware of that as well along the coastal areas. And that is the forecast right now. So the 3 feet to 4 or 5 feet right here in the area shaded in yellow, but the blue all around that is anywhere from 1 to 3 foot storm surge. So again, looking a little bit better out there than what we were seeing earlier.
9: All right, and Jim, just really quickly, we are at the beginning now of hurricane season. What should we expect?
12: Well, again, this is the time of year where we can see systems develop in the Gulf, in the far western Atlantic. That's what you'll see in June and July. And then it starts to shift more towards the far reaches of the Atlantic as we go into August, September. But we've also seen a ton of dust, Saharan dust, all across the far reaches of the Atlantic. And that has kept things really quiet. So still expecting a below average hurricane season. But again, only takes one. If you're the one that gets that, it was a very active hurricane season.
9: All right. Meteorologist Jim Danner, our thanks to you. Meantime, a man wanted on federal drug charges arrested after a police chase came to a dramatic end. This footage released by the Sandy Springs Police Department in Georgia shows the exact moment the suspect's car crashes into a concrete barrier and then launching the car into the air, landing on top of the police cruiser. Authorities say the suspect then tried to run away from the scene. As you can see, though, they chased him. He was ultimately taken into custody. Well, how about this video from a Chicago Cubs game is sparking debate about patriotism and freedom of expression. It shows an older Cubs fan confronting a younger man who stayed seated during the national anthem before Sunday's game against the Twins. All right, so you can hear the national anthem being sung in the background. The man is yelling at the younger fan there, seated in front of him, to get up, then slaps him on the back of the head. We can't hear it, but you can actually hear the slap. The younger fan then stands up. People around him, as you can see, are turning around. They're reacting. Chicago police do say they are aware of this video, but as of yet, no police report has been filed. What are your thoughts? Well, after the break, new testing reveals what's really in the soil in a small town with a stunning rate of cancer.
13: I'm 1,500 miles from home in an area where I'm busted up and can't get up and leave.
9: Plus, for the first time, we are hearing from the man at the center of another viral video where he was flipped by a bison.

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7: 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Why are more Americans embracing democratic socialism? Katie Pavlich investigates the movement, hearing from supporters, former members, and some who lived under socialist rule. Inside the Democratic Socialists of America. Katie Pavlich Tonight, 10, 9 Central on News Nation.
20: My mother had skin cancer. The lady across the street from her had brain cancer. And across the street from me, 7 houses in a row all had cancer.
21: We have a cancer cluster here. People have been dying in this community for generations. What are you going to do about it?
22: A fear is growing in a New Jersey town surrounding a possible cancer cluster, with the community now saying a former landfill is to blame, and health officials knew and ignored the toxic threat for decades. Residents in Keyport, New Jersey, say there are possibly hundreds of cancer cases linked to a shuttered Aero Marine landfill, and they want answers from the state's Department of Environmental Protection, which allegedly knew about the contamination since the 1980s, but they say failed to act. News Nation's Rich McHugh is live in Keyport, New Jersey, with the very latest, Rich.
0: Hi, Nicole. Yeah, this has been going on for decades, and the residents here, the frustration is growing. They want more answers. They're not being told. The questions they're asking are not being answered. This all started recently, you know, this time around. A few months back, a local resident started plotting known cancer cases on a map. It started with 41 cases. You can see on this map the little X's. Those are all known cancer cases. Now, residents say it's approaching 400 cases, and a toxic landfill is to blame, and it's been sitting here for decades. They point the finger at the New Jersey Department of Environmental Protection and have been sounding the alarm for 40 years, as this 1987 article shows. Now, Sal Liguori, he lost his son to cancer at 35, and 2 weeks ago, he was diagnosed with leukemia.
1: These are professionals telling us that toxic up there is contained, but it's not capped properly. It's not capped properly, but it's contained up there where it's not coming down to the public. How does that make sense?
0: In 2010, the New Jersey Department of Environmental Protection testing found benzene, arsenic, lead, vinyl chloride, and PCBs. But the agency says, despite the toxins, they never found a clear pathway for exposing residents. In June, independent testing expert Scott Smith came here to test and allowed us to tag along. Smith tested for PCBs and dioxins. Those are some of the most carcinogenic compounds on the planet. He shared his results with us exclusively.
2: So the EPA trigger threshold for human health exposure and follow-up testing is 4.8 parts per trillion TEQ for soil. And what my test came back from the lab at is 31.
0: So let me try and boil this down. The dioxin that you found in the samples, that the lab found in the samples, is seven times what the EPA sets as their trigger threshold to basically say, we need to test more?
2: Correct. Over six times. Not quite seven, but it's like 6.4 times.
0: Smith has been testing in East Palestine, Ohio, over 30 times. Smith says these levels are on par with the toxic mess there. Now, to be clear, this is by no means an exhaustive study. Smith tested the soil from two locations, near the landfill itself and on a homeowner's property here in town.
23: What do these results suggest to you?
2: They suggest that I need to do a lot more testing. And the concerning thing for me is the fingerprint of the dioxins and the other chemicals and the PCBs that I found effectively at ground zero, I was found at the residence in the soil. It's mind-boggling that there's been no testing by any state agency, any federal agency like the EPA, especially after Hurricane Sandy, because we know with that kind of flooding, that is a pathway to exposure.
0: Now, the NJDEP, I reached out to them yesterday, asked if they've tested for dioxins, for PCBs. They wouldn't answer those questions. I had spoken with them last month, and they pointed to this website. They say their results, and they've recently started testing, their results will be posted online. I asked them again about their reaction to these findings, and they have not yet responded. Nicole?
22: Yeah, really a scary situation there in Keyport. All right, Rich McHugh, thank you. Well, coming up in our next hour, Secretary of War Pete Hegseth on Capitol Hill asking Congress for more funding for the war with Iran.
24: When you have these giant facilities coming online, that's going to drive up prices.
22: Plus, President Trump campaigned on slashing electricity rates. So why are people seeing skyrocketing bills, and are data centers to blame?
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22: A former U.S. Army soldier is now in custody after allegedly setting this fire outside of a New York City federal immigration building. Authorities say Andrew Arabaca poured gasoline at the employee entrance yesterday before igniting it with a lighter and a firework. Officials say the veteran had an anti-ICE agenda and fired multiple shots from an airsoft rifle. They say the suspect was also armed with multiple weapons but was caught before using them.
30: Mr. Arabaca was looking to injure people and harm people. He had 2 axes, a hammer, a machete, and 3 knives, fixed blade knives. He is an anti-American, anti-government extremist.
22: 3 people were injured during that incident, including 2 federal agents. Meantime, one of the most beloved bald eagles in the world is recovering from an attack that left her unable to fly. Made famous from the Big Bear Eagle cams, Jackie is one half of the world-famous mated pair that have captivated millions of fans. But partner Shadow is now pulling double duty, caring for their 2 eaglets and protecting the nest after Jackie was attacked by rival eagles. She is now at a wildlife rehab center where her recovery could take weeks.
31: What's the best case scenario right now?
32: That they are together, that Jackie's healthy, that they are a family again of 4, and they can teach their Sandy and Luna to hunt for now.
22: Well, thousands of supporters have gone to the treatment center's website and donated tens of thousands of dollars toward her care.
33: Right now, the budget battle. The Secretary of War on Capitol Hill with a multi-billion-dollar request for the escalating war with Iran after the deaths of 3 more U.S. service members.
34: We are doing very well. We are degrading them at levels that nobody thought was possible.
33: And the prosecution lays out its case against a pop star charged in the grisly death and dismemberment of his 14-year-old girlfriend. The explosive evidence against him.
1: There are additional charges against Mr. Burke, including continuous sexual acts and mutilating.

0: a human remains of a body.
1: Plus, the skyrocketing cost of keeping the lights on, the double-digit increase sparked by AI data centers, the digital demand, and how Americans are footing the bill.
2: We have tried to cut back, unplug things, turn lights off, and some people, they travel for work, and their bills are still high.
3: It is the top of the hour. Thank you so much for sticking with us. I'm Nicole Burley in Chicago. We do begin this hour with the war in Iran, the 10th straight night of bombings, and the deaths of three more service members, including the newly released identity of one of them, Sergeant Michael Emmanuel Swenton. Those three troops killed over the weekend. The U.S. and Iran ramping up attacks, with President Trump vowing to make Iran pay for the deaths of those soldiers. Meantime, Iran's president is saying the country is now in a full-scale war with the U.S., the exchanges overshadowing efforts to keep diplomacy alive. According to the Pentagon, 18 Americans have now been killed amid this conflict. Nearly 100 have been injured in the retaliatory strikes in just the past 2 weeks. The president set to attend the dignified transfer at Dover Air Force Base tomorrow. And the war is also having a major impact on shipping, grinding travel through the Strait of Hormuz to a halt. As tensions over control of the strait boil over, with both sides launching new attacks in the Middle East with no signs of either backing down, News Nation does have team coverage from both Washington and the Middle East. Corey Smith is live outside of the White House. Jessica is live for us in Qatar. We start, though, with News Nation correspondent Joe Khalil, who is live on Capitol Hill, where we are standing by, Joe, for the Secretary of War, making his multi-billion-dollar pitch for more money to fund this war with Iran. Joe, what more can you tell us?
4: Yeah, it'll be Secretary Hegseth and Chairman of the Joint Chiefs, Dan Kane, will be right next to him. Look, this hearing is on paper about this supplemental request, this $87 billion, $67 billion of which would go to the Pentagon to help replenish munitions and other things that really have been lost and depleted during the war so far with Iran. But this is going to be about a lot more than a budget request. You're going to zoom out. We've heard concerns from several senators on both sides of the aisle, frankly, about the direction of the war, about how long this may go on, and questions about things like the Strait of Hormuz. How do you keep it open? Is there a strategy? Is there a plan to do that so global shipping can continue and Iran does not hold the entire global economy hostage? Those are the kinds of questions that we have heard from, again, Republicans and Democrats. Now, this is going to be a hearing where, per usual, a lot of cameras, a lot of attention. You may see sort of the political posturing on both sides. People on the Republican side here, most of them have really maintained support. Even those that have been skeptical off camera and in private have maintained public support for the administration, for President Trump, and for Secretary Hegseth so far through the life of this war. But we can tell you that behind the scenes, and again, off camera, we've had several conversations where Republicans are effectively asking the same questions Democrats are about how long this may go on, about strategy. So that's what we expect today, 2:30 in about a half hour from now, as this hearing gets underway.
3: All right. Let's head out now to correspondent Jessica Cartelia live there in Qatar. Jessica, what is the latest at this point there in the Middle East?
5: Well, to Joe's point, they're saying the same thing here. How long is this going to continue with the GCC mediators trying to revitalize this ceasefire agreement? They want to make a 10-day ceasefire, hoping that they can restore some sort of diplomacy between Washington and Tehran. This is the State Department is issuing yet another warning for Americans not to travel to the Middle East. So as you can imagine, this is really hurting tourism here at a busy time of year. Additionally, those U.S. service members were killed, so a lot of people are rallying around this. But we've also seen additional strikes coming from Iran to Jordan, where those service members were killed. Iran is also continuing to target Kuwait and Bahrain, and that, of course, is where the U.S. Navy's Fifth Fleet is located, as well as other Gulf countries that are hosting American facilities. I spoke with Georgetown Qatar professor Dr. Paul Musgrave. He's an expert on American foreign policy, and I asked him about the president's comments today and Iran basically being desperate to get this all over with.
6: I think that Americans believe that this is a war that the United States, having begun this war, can just walk away from it. And U.S. interests and the interests of the global economy are really entwined with this region, and the United States in particular has an interest in making sure that the Iranian desire to build a nuclear weapon and Iranian desire to control the Strait of Hormuz, that those are checked. In a lot of ways, this is the wrong war at the wrong time, but it's not a conflict that was going to be permanently put off.
5: So again, Nicole, we are hoping that that ceasefire, that 10-day ceasefire, will go into effect, but we have not heard any more about that as the day's gone on.
3: All right, so let's get out to Corey Smith live at the White House. So, Corey, President Trump met with his Lebanese counterpart earlier today. What were the major takeaways there?
7: Well, Nicole, much of the conversation focused on the peace process that is currently unfolding between Israel and Lebanon. Look, this visit has been several months in the making, with recent talks held here at the White House between Israeli and Lebanese officials. Those meetings leading to a trilateral framework for peace, whereby Israeli forces in southern Lebanon would leave the area, allowing the Lebanese military to come in, disarm Hezbollah, destroy its infrastructure, and maintain security in the region, all under the watchful eye of the United States. You can see some of those zones there on your screen. Now, despite the cautious optimism here, Hezbollah remains the wild card in this process, right? Leaders from the Iran-backed terrorist group have not been involved in any of the talks here at the White House. And President Trump was asked whether that might change.
8: You're still speaking with Hezbollah. You said in previous interviews that you're speaking with Hezbollah.
9: I wouldn't say that, but I would speak to Hezbollah, yeah. I speak to everybody. I'll speak to people that a lot of people think I shouldn't be speaking to, and things work out.
8: I would channel, speak sir? To Mr. Yeah. President,
9: I would say this. If the president wanted me to speak to Hezbollah, you know, he's lived with Hezbollah for a long time. And if the president wanted me to speak to Hezbollah, I would.
7: So a lot of kind words exchanged between President Trump and President Aoun, though there have been some hiccups early on in this peace process. Lebanese officials saying Israeli forces fired warning shots in the proximity of Lebanese forces. So still very much a volatile situation, Nicole, even as we are seeing some early signs of progress as this trilateral framework gets implemented in the region.
3: All right, Corey Smith, Jessica Cartaglia, and Joe Khalil, thanks to all of you. Well, still to come, Air Force One and the plans to, quote, max out the president's new Qatari-gifted multi-million-dollar plane.
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3: We are learning more about the Department of Justice subpoenas over a report by the New York Times on the security capabilities of the president's new Qatari-gifted Air Force One. According to the report, the Trump administration went after phone records of several journalists and their relatives. That initial Times report found federal officials were concerned about the plane, especially during a trip to Turkey, where the president then swapped back to an old Air Force One jet. Despite the president initially saying otherwise, the Qatari-gifted jet does not have the same high-tech defense capabilities as the other models, so now that jet is being taken out of service while it gets those upgrades. So let's bring in Michael Morrow. He's the author of Breaking Defense, covering air warfare. Michael, so great to see you. So first of all, what do you make of this announcement that the president will stop flying on this Qatari-gifted jet so it can be, quote, maxed out, considering the president has already used it to travel, including, of course, that overseas trip to Turkey this month?
25: Right. Well, I think it underscores a lot of the concerns that experts raised in the aviation community about the pretty rapid timeline for the modification of this aircraft. You know, the Air Force did say that there were trades in that process, but what exactly those trades were to get this aircraft modified in less than a year were never fully disclosed.
3: All right, so Michael, I'd like to listen to what the president had to say while speaking in front of the jet in question. This was at Joint Base Andrews.
26: Well, it has a lot, and, you know, it has a lot of capability. But as I understand it, in about a month or so, they're going to send it to have it be maxed out. So they're going to be sending it, and they'll have it be maxed out. It'll take about a month.
3: All right, so we can just see the nose of the Air Force One in that clip there. So what type of upgrades will likely take place, and why do you think those upgrades would not have been done in the first place?
25: Right. Well, so there's a few things. You know, the New York Times reported that the aircraft is missing, you know, for example, anti-missile countermeasures. That's something that, you know, if that's accurate, I would suspect would be included in these new modifications. But, you know, in terms of what exactly, you know, that work is going to be done within the span of a month, if the timeline the president shared is accurate, again, I think is an open question of, you know, what this aircraft is missing. For transporting the commander in chief, you know, you need hardening against electromagnetic pulses. You need a secure communication suite and, you know, a bunch of other traits for this aircraft that, you know, what exactly is missing, I think is still an open question. So, you know, a colleague of mine did speak with L3Harris. I believe they said that there is a secure communication suite. So since the aircraft was not flown back from Turkey, and the president had to take, you know, an older Air Force One aircraft, I think defensive countermeasures would be a first place to look for something that would be integrated. But what exactly can be done within that time span, I think, is worth asking. And hopefully, you know, I'm not sure we'll get details on it. The Air Force has been, you know, has said that this program is classified, but those are the types of things that I would look for.
3: All right, last question for you. So this $400 million jet.

0: That was donated. It was gifted by the Qatari government. How unusual is a gift like that? And then how unusual is this planned future transfer of the plane to the president's library foundation after his term is over?
1: Right. I mean, you know, in my time covering aviation, I'm not sure I've seen a situation like this. And in terms of what the aircraft's fate will be after the Trump administration, you know, I can't necessarily comment on. It's not unusual for an aircraft to maybe make its way to a presidential library. You know, the Reagan Foundation is an example. But in this circumstance, there are a lot of concerns that, you know, since the aircraft was donated by a foreign government, that there could be, you know, perhaps listening devices on board. And that's something that the contractor, L3 Harris, specifically told us at Breaking Defense, you know, that's something that they looked for to ensure that there was, you know, not any of those things on board.
0: All right. Yeah, we just want to keep everybody safe. All right. Michael Morrow, thank you as always.
1: Thank you.
0: Well, coming up, the budget battle on Capitol Hill, the Secretary of War's multi-billion-dollar pitch to Congress for more funds for the fight with Iran, and millions of Americans right now bracing for Tropical Storm Bertha, the dangerous winds, storm surge, and flooding that could slam the Gulf Coast.
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3: How was your day?
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0: More tension between the U.S. and Canada. President Trump imposing a 50% tariff on most Canadian goods. Everything from wine, hockey sticks, cement, dairy products, paper, furniture. The tariffs, which fall under a rarely used obscure legal provision of the Tariff Act, allow Trump to impose tariffs if unfairly discriminated against American industries. He claimed Canada discriminated against U.S. motor vehicles, alcohol, and dairy products. The tariffs go into effect in 30 days. Canada's prime minister said in a statement that his government is prepared to negotiate with the Trump administration, saying, quote, this trade dispute has raised costs for families, particularly in the U.S. Canada stands ready to engage intensively to address outstanding issues with the U.S. to the mutual benefit of our citizens. The new 50% tariffs include goods that had previously been protected from import taxes by the United States-Mexico-Canada Agreement, or USMCA. That 2020 trade pact was not renewed by the U.S., triggering a new set of negotiations that could run until the year 2036. Trade negotiators for the U.S. and Mexico are already meeting to revise a new deal. The Trump administration is moving to eliminate most, if not all, public comment from longstanding rules that protect historic sites from development. The Washington Post reporting a draft plan would allow government agencies and developers to pursue major projects with limited notification to and input from the public. The proposed changes come amid legal challenges to a host of projects championed by the president, including a 250-foot arch outside Arlington National Cemetery. The administration has said the multi-step review slows much-needed development and is overly complex. Preservationists say the rules are necessary to protect nearly 1.5 million sites nationwide, including along the National Mall and National Historic Landmarks like the French Quarter in New Orleans. The Secretary of Defense and the Chairman of the Joint Chiefs of Staff set to testify in just moments before the Senate Appropriations Committee. The administration is asking Congress for nearly $88 billion in emergency funding, with most of it to help pay for the Iran war. Today's hearing follows a 10th night of renewed strikes on Iran and the deaths over the weekend of 3 U.S. service members, bringing the total killed since the war started to 18, with hundreds more wounded. Senior congressional correspondent Joe Khalil is live on Capitol Hill. So, Joe, lawmakers from both sides of the aisle pushing for answers here.
15: Yeah, they have. And that's been the case for quite some time now. You know, we've heard several, not just Democrats, but also Republicans pushing for public hearings like we're going to have today, also pushing for classified briefings to get more information really about a couple of key questions here. And one of them is long-term strategy. What is the plan, not just to end the war, but to win the war? There are still obviously a lot of concerns about the Strait of Hormuz. If this is going to be a more prolonged conflict again, what is the plan to keep it open so that the global supply of oil, global shipping routes are not really held hostage by the Iranians? And so there are several questions that, again, we have heard not just from Democrats, but also from Republicans. So what you are looking at right now as we're about to get going is the hallway just outside of the hearing room. We've already had several senators go in. The chairwoman of the committee, Susan Collins, has already come in. We've seen several others. Down that hallway in a door just off the right from your screen as you're watching it, we did see Chairman of the Joint Chiefs, General Dan Kane, go in there. We haven't seen him come out and come into the actual hearing room yet, but we know that's coming soon. They're clearing the... So we're getting word here that they are now about to clear the hallway, which means Secretary Hegseth and Chairman Kane are on their way in now. Again, we expect some pretty tough questions, not just about long-term strategies we were talking about, but also, and as you see, Chairman Jack Reed, or the top-ranking Democrat on the Armed Services Committee, just go in that hallway as well. There are going to be questions about how this supplemental funding will be spent. This $87 billion, the White House has requested $67 billion of which is going to the Pentagon. And obviously, they've made the case about needing to replenish munitions that have been lost in the life of this war so far. So you will very likely see some heated moments. It's not often that senators get this chance in a public

0: with a certain amount of elan and enthusiasm, and that's good. He should be there to answer tough questions, not just from Democrats, but from Republicans also. And I think the thing to look for is how much are Republicans kind of putting a little bit of an edge into their questions? What is their patience for this war, for the military activities, where, frankly, the administration has not been as forthcoming with Congress as they could have been? You know, the president never asked for a authorization for the use of military force. He has not been as fulsome as he could have been in some of his explanations. This is a chance to address those issues, not just by Secretary Hegseth, but also by senators. So that, by Republican senators. So that's kind of my metric, is how are Republican senators behaving in public with this very important advisor to the president?
1: Yeah, and I'm trying to keep my eye there on that feed there to see if we can see the defense secretary and the joint chiefs as they make their way into the room. So Lester, yeah. The Pentagon, as you know, is facing this urgent budget shortfall, a shortfall caused largely by the war with Iran. Some lines of funding reportedly could run out within weeks. So the White House is now asking Congress for an immediate infusion of $87 billion taxpayer dollars. Do you think that request, regardless of some of the pushback that we hear publicly, do you think that request will ultimately be granted?
0: That's a very good question. I think it will be granted. I'm not sure it will be granted in this supplemental process. And we could do a real nerd out public policy thing and talk about the difference between a budget reconciliation process and a supplemental appropriations process. The supplemental appropriations is harder because they're going to need at least 7 Democrats in the Senate to get that thing through. That's going to be very difficult. On a budget reconciliation process, which is also beginning this week, you would not need Democratic votes to achieve that, which is, again, why you want to watch these Republican senators. Also, your video is showing a lot of staffers walking into that meeting. These are Appropriations Committee staffers who know the truth of the budgeting question. This notion that we're going to run out of things or run out of money soon, they know the truth. They know the books. They work very closely with OMB. They're the ones who are charged with telling the truth to senators so that they behave, you know, so that they can talk in public about some of these very detailed money questions. So that's a big one. Is that a real narrative that we're running out of things? That's a compelling story in the Senate, if that's true. If it's a little bit of a exaggeration, then these are the folks who know that, and you're going to see them speak shortly. And you can kind of read between the lines to see how seriously they take that argument.
1: Lester, last question for you. I mean, this conflict certainly appears to be escalating. You know, 10th night of U.S. strikes on Iran, the ceasefire appears to be an afterthought. Iran now saying that they're back to full-scale war with the U.S. How do you think this ultimately ends? Do you think the U.S. will actually be in a better position than when this all started?
0: I don't know the answer to that last question yet. I think what this is going to come down to is how long can the U.S. sustain operations of essentially closing the Strait of Hormuz to Iranian activity? How long can this blockade go on? How long can the U.S. Navy maintain this tempo of operations while still dealing with very serious security issues elsewhere in the globe, in the Gulf of America, near Venezuela, in the South China Sea, things with respect to Taiwan? Are we able to cover all of those issues while doing a blockade of Iranian activity in the Strait of Hormuz? That is going to determine how successful we can be. And if you see Secretary Hegseth kind of make that argument to these senators, let's watch how they react. Are they going to be willing to fund that? I think that's in many ways the key public policy question here.
1: All right. Lester Munson, I really appreciate your time. Thank you.
2: You're going to call ICE on me?
3: Get away.
2: Say that again.
3: Get away.
2: She says you're going to call ICE. Call ICE on me.
3: Sir.
2: I dare you to call ICE on me.
1: Well, coming up, the bitter back and forth between a passenger and a United Airlines employee who threatened to call ICE.
4: They move faster than you could ever imagine. He just kept coming, and he was more aggressive.
1: And the man flipped 8 feet into the air by a bison is now speaking out for the first time. What he's saying about the vicious attack that went viral.

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1: You'll never guess.
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5: A final farewell for a longtime senator. I'm Blake Berman, host of The Hill on News Nation. The late South Carolina Senator Lindsey Graham will be honored at a ceremony in the Capitol Rotunda next Tuesday after unexpectedly passing from an aortic dissection. President Trump is expected to give a tribute at his funeral service at the Washington National Cathedral. The filing period to run for Graham's Senate seat is now open. Graham's sister, Darlene Graham Nardone, who was appointed by the South Carolina Governor Henry McMaster to fill her brother's seat for the remainder of this term, says she plans on running to succeed him. President Trump has given his support to her, saying in part on Truth Social that she has, quote, my complete and total endorsement. Senator Graham joins a handful of Palmetto State politicians eyeing the seat, including Congressman Ralph Norman. The South Carolina Republican primary is August 11th. I'm Blake Berman, and this is the News Nation Political Minute.
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10: We are just moments away from testimony from Secretary Pete Hegseth, the top Pentagon chief, on Capitol Hill right now as the war with Iran intensifies. You can see Maine Senator Susan Collins speaking there. She's the chair of the committee. The Trump administration is asking for additional funding for the war, but it comes as three U.S. service members were killed in an Iranian attack over the weekend. We will bring this to you live and listen in as soon as Secretary Hegseth start speaking and facing questions. In the meantime, during his run for the White House in 2024, President Trump said he would cut energy prices in half within 18 months of being sworn in. We are now at that year and a half mark in his second term. And according to the federal government's Energy Information Administration, electricity rates are up more than 18% since Inauguration Day.
11: How much you pay in utilities every month or last month?
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15: So before, I was usually filling up around $40, $50 at most. And now it's usually hitting around $60 to $70.
16: I'm paying bills right now. I'm just trying to get on the cool bus and just ride the coolness out.
10: On News Nation's Nancy Liu is live for us in L.A. So, Nancy, a lot of people have noticed the jump in their bills. What more can you tell us?
17: Well, there are a lot of factors, Nicole, and it's a supply and demand mismatch that has energy bills going up with multiple forces pushing against consumer prices coming back down anytime soon. According to the U.S. Energy Information Administration, residential rates have gone up by 18% since President Trump's inauguration in 2025, counter to his campaign pledge to cut rates in half within 18 months. Pricing pressures have led to an estimated $9.2 billion in rate hike requests in Q2 of this year. Among those, a push by First Energy in Ohio, which is seeking 3 years of hikes for 6 million customers in Ohio, Pennsylvania, New Jersey, and New York. Like other providers, the company is citing the high cost of updating infrastructure in order to maintain reliability.
18: To recover investments of about $800 million a year in the poles and wires and local distribution system that feeds all of our customers and our communities, and $83 million a year in tree trimming.
17: Now, more severe weather means more trees toppling lines, leading to more emergency repairs, which require more replacement supplies. And those are more expensive, in part, due to availability and shipping tariffs. At the same time, there's the massive new demand for energy required by AI data centers, an imbalance the grid is not equipped to handle. And while the coal industry has now new life under the Trump administration, which has rescinded some environmental restrictions, updating mines and higher output are works in progress as the administration continues to block progress of new wind energy sources, canceling multiple offshore projects since the president returned to office. Now, all of it is just some of the factors playing into what has consumers paying more for electricity, far from half the cost.
10: Nicole? Yes. So, Nancy, how much of this can be blamed on data centers being built all across the country?
17: Huge factors. As more and more data centers, Nicole, they keep opening up across the country. A report put out by Congress back in May is really highlighting the massive spike in demand, estimating that by 2028, it could be as high as 13% of overall electricity consumption every year. Some states, like Indiana, working with data centers to make sure that the extra costs are not being passed on to the consumers, where they're agreeing to pay 100% of all generation, transmission, and distribution costs. While in Louisiana, Governor Jeff Landry signed an executive order to force any company opening a data center or AI facility to pay for all electrical costs to spare consumers from footing the bill.
13: Power-intensive companies must fully fund the generation, transmission, and infrastructure needed to serve them, ensuring that there are no costs that are shifted on to our families and businesses.
17: Obviously, data centers, they're not going away anytime soon, according to Statista. As of June of this year, there are more than 4,000 data centers across the United States. That is followed by the United Kingdom, which has 555. As for China, they currently have 369. So the U.S. far outnumbering the rest of the world. Nicole?
10: Yeah, absolutely. All right, Nancy Liu live in L.A., thank you. Still to come, the tropical storm barreling down on the Gulf Coast, the dangerous storm surge it could bring. And we're standing by for the Secretary of War, Pete Hegseth, live on Capitol Hill, making his multi-billion-dollar pitch for more money to fight Iran.
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19: Moments ago, Secretary Pete Hegseth entering the hearing room as he gets ready to testify before the Senate Appropriations Committee. The Trump administration is asking for billions of dollars in additional funding for the war. And it comes after 3 U.S. service members were killed in an Iranian attack over the weekend. We will take this live as soon as the secretary starts speaking. Meantime, Republicans in Arizona will be choosing their nominee for governor today. That state is holding its primary elections. U.S. Representatives Andy Biggs and David Schweikert are facing off for a chance to take on Democratic Governor Katie Hobbs this fall. Biggs has the endorsement of President Trump. Schweikert is running on a message of winning back voters who've turned away from the GOP's MAGA loyalists, including 2022 Republican gubernatorial nominee Carrie Lake. Well, officials are now rolling back their previous storm surge warning as Tropical Storm Bertha creeps closer to the Gulf Coast. But a tropical storm warning is still underway. Bertha expected to make landfall in Louisiana later today before it heads west, potentially hitting Houston and southeast Texas by Friday. News Nation's Alex Capriello joins us live. So, Alex, this is not predicted to become a hurricane, but people really still need to be prepared.
1: Yeah, based on what we're hearing from our storm tracking team, this thing really is significantly weakening. But at the very same time, that doesn't mean you don't need to have that plan in place, because that storm forecasted to still do some damage to homes and businesses to those folks living along the Gulf. This slow-rolling storm still sitting less than 100 miles off the Gulf Coast at this point. Right now, generating 50-plus mile-per-hour wind gusts, so still very severe. Several watches and warnings already in effect for parts of Florida, Alabama, Mississippi, and Louisiana. The greatest threat still remains flash flooding, especially in those low-lying flood zones hit by recent storms. In fact, New Orleans, southern Louisiana, they're going to be the ones that are hit first and hardest at some point tomorrow. Sandbag stations already happening across the state in several parishes. People fortifying their homes to the best that they possibly can. Also, parts of Louisiana already have been hit with two other big storms all within the last 10 days or so. That's clogging up those catch basins you see on your screen right now. That's what really keeps that water moving forward. Authorities, they're really encouraging people to look around their own neighborhoods and clear out those catch basins if they can before that flooding gets worse. On other parts of the coast as well, double flag warnings are fully in effect. Authorities urging everybody there to listen to possible evacuation orders that could go out before it gets too dangerous. The reason is, if this storm does hit and it hits hard, well, first responders will not be able to get you out until it passes.
20: Build your plan, be prepared, and action your plan. But also understand that if you don't follow your plan and you put yourself in harm's way, you're also putting our men and women at law enforcement, fire, and emergency management in harm's way. They're the ones who have to come rescue or support you and deal with the after effects of that. So let's make sure that we plan. Let's make sure that we prepare.
1: So if this storm does come down hard, be prepared for no electricity, no water for about a week, which also means you should be prepared with enough food and water to drink for the same amount of time. Nicole?
19: All right, so Alex, hurricane season is now just beginning. What should we expect?
1: So forecasters with the National Oceanic and Atmospheric Administration, they're actually predicting a below-normal hurricane season this year. That's great news. The agency expecting somewhere between 8 to 14 named storms this season. Of those, less than about 6 are expected to actually develop into hurricanes. On average, around 7 hurricanes typically develop. That includes 3 major hurricanes. The reason is warm temperatures in the Atlantic mixed with weaker than normal trade winds from El Nino. That's what's contributing to these predictions of a down year when it comes to hurricanes.
19: All right. Alex Capriello, thank you. So to come, the Uber driver who allegedly fell asleep behind the wheel with a passenger in the back seat.
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5: Tonight, why are more Americans embracing democratic socialism? Katie Pavlich investigates the movement, hearing from supporters, former members, and some who lived under socialist rule. 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
25: Here's your news now in 90 seconds. For the first time, we're hearing from the grandfather who was tossed 8 feet in the air by a Yellowstone bison. Carl McDaniel and his grandson were taking pictures of the massive animal from what appeared to be a safe distance when the bison suddenly charged.
26: He just kept coming and he was more aggressive. And as soon as he got off that tree, he launched me in the air. I didn't get bruises from him launching me in the air. It was the landing that came the problem.
25: He's now recovering from a broken femur. A ticketing dispute at San Francisco's airport escalated into a confrontation caught on video. A United Airlines employee can be heard threatening to call ICE on a family during that argument.
27: Maybe we should call ICE on you.
28: You're going to call ICE on me? Oh, say that again.
27: Maybe you need to be, because you don't act like a citizen.
25: The family says all four members are U.S. citizens. United Airlines says it's investigating. Caught on camera, a Tesla driver appearing to be asleep at the wheel during an Uber ride. The passenger recording the ride says the driver's hands never touched the wheel as the car cruised down a California freeway. Uber apologized but would not refund the ride. And Jimothy, Seattle's viral raccoon, is now a game day good luck charm. The Mariners dressed someone up as Jimothy for their iconic Salmon Run mascot race, and Jimothy won. Minutes later, Seattle staged a comeback to beat the Giants 4-3. And that's your news now in 90 seconds.
19: Well, take a look at this dramatic video as a cargo plane attempts to land at Kentucky's airport. Officials call this a tail skid. You can see sparks flying before the plane takes off again. Luckily, no one was hurt, but that plane is now grounded for inspection. And video from a Chicago Cubs game sparking a debate about patriotism versus freedom of expression. It shows an older Cubs fan confronting a younger fan who stayed seated during the national anthem before Sunday's game against the Twins. Well, the man yells at the seated fan to get up, and you heard him slap him on the back of his head. The younger fan then stands up. You can see people all around them reacting. Chicago police do say they are aware of this video, but that no police report has been filed. Well, right now, popular musician David, known for songs like Bleed Out and Romantic Homicide, is in an L.A. court. The 21-year-old, whose real name is David Burke, is there for a preliminary hearing where a judge will decide whether prosecutors have presented enough evidence for this case to move to trial. The hearing's expected to last 3 days. Burke has pleaded not guilty to charges including first-degree murder, continuous sexual abuse of a child under 14, and unlawful mutilation of human remains. He was arrested after the dismembered body of 14-year-old Celeste Rivas Hernandez was found in the trunk of a car registered to him. Senior national correspondent Brian Inton joining us live from Los Angeles with the latest from inside that courtroom. Brian.
6: Yeah, Nicole, the court hearing is ongoing inside the courthouse behind me, started a couple of hours ago. We knew that it was going to be gruesome, but the details, some of it's just been hard to listen to, especially knowing that Celeste Rivas Hernandez's family is right inside the courtroom having to hear it all. And I'll kind of temper some of what I tell you here just because it's, again, it's graphic. But according to prosecutors, David Burke, the singer, he goes by the name David D4VD, dismembered Celeste's body, and they went into great detail of when they found the body, that there were severed arms, severed legs, severed kneecaps, that all of it was stuffed into the front trunk of what prosecutors say is his Tesla. You know, the trunk is in the front on the Tesla. And they talk specifically about how, and again, I'm sorry, some of this is graphic, but it is important to the case, the fingers were severed, which is important because the prosecution is alleging that there was a tattoo on Celeste's finger that was a connection back to David, that they had the same tattoo, and that that is why they allege he severed those fingers, because if the body was ever discovered, they say he was trying to conceal that he wasn't involved in this whole thing. So again, the details have just been awful, Nicole, especially because her family is right there in the courtroom listening to this and then even seeing the photos. I mean, they've been showing the photos from when they discovered her body in the Tesla, Nicole.
19: All right. So Brian, as you've been giving your report, I was reading some of the notes that were sent out to our team here. So I see, as you said, that Celeste Rivas Hernandez, her family is in there. David is in that orange jumpsuit as these proceedings have now started. What details, Brian, about this case at this point really stick out to you the most?
6: Well, you know, this is all new. I mean, in terms of the details of the condition of her body, and it's truthfully more graphic than I realized. Something else that stood out to me is, let's not forget, she was 14 years old. So this wasn't like two adults that were in a relationship. I mean, he was an adult and she was a 14-year-old, and they had been having this relationship for quite some time. So a detective was asked about that. Which is an important part of the case because she was underage. And from the documents we've seen so far, her family was trying to get her away from him, even, you know, taking away her phone at one point so she couldn't communicate with him. And the allegations are he then showed up to her school and brought her a new cell phone so they could continue communicating. So the prosecution is laying out a case that, you know, not only was this a murder, but he was really manipulating an underage girl.
19: Yeah. Yeah, and as I read some of these details, they really are graphic and very, very disturbing. All right, Brian Inton with the latest there coming out of L.A. Thank you. Well, moments ago, Secretary of War Pete Hegseth entering the hearing room as he gets set to testify before the Senate Appropriations Committee. The Trump administration is asking for billions of dollars in additional funding for the war. It comes after three U.S. service members were killed in a weekend attack. And as U.S. Central Command releases new video of its 10th straight night of bombing, the Senate panel has started. Secretary Hegseth, though, has not yet started speaking. Well, I'm Nicole Burley signing off here in Chicago. Connell McShane picks up our coverage now from New York.
7: Yep, we're all over it, Nicole, for the next 3 hours. As soon as it really gets going, to your point, this is a really important hearing today, given where we are in the world, that we'll be covering on Capitol Hill. Plenty of other news to set you up for. So let's do our top three before we go to the hearing. Intense negotiations and encouraging deadline, but not the ones you're thinking of. Canada presses the United States to find an off-ramp to avoid a crippling trade war. So we will find time to talk about that. Then never again. Nicaragua's president says 20 years in power is not enough and has now moved to delete plans for elections. So no more elections there. We'll have that. But we do begin the hour watching really two fronts very closely. The first is overseas in the Iran theater, where there are more strikes happening at this hour. The president says he's more interested in targeting Iran's shifting nuclear sites than he is in negotiating at this point. But the second front is this battle in Washington between the administration that needs more money to wage this war, almost $88 billion more, and a Congress that's found itself sidelined as American troops and lives are put on the line. News Nation team coverage of it all with Jessica Cartaglia, the Middle East coming up, Joe Khalil on Capitol Hill. And Joe, if we start with you, we're going to go to the hearing live in a moment, but the Pentagon today pushing Congress for more funding. So what's the latest?
8: Yeah, and I'll set the scene for our viewers. Connell, what you're looking at is actually this hallway where you see a ton of law enforcement right outside, and the two gentlemen down the hall that look like security very much are. There is a room there where we've seen all three of the main players that we're expecting in this hearing. We are waiting for them to come out. That would be Agriculture Secretary Brooke Rollins, Secretary Pete Hegseth, and then also the nation's top general, the chairman of the Joint Chiefs, General Dan Kane. So they are coming out second. The hearing has started, but there are two different panels. The first panel is actually made up of senators themselves. So you're seeing Senator Mike Rounds, Ted Budd, Alex Padilla, and they're sort of talking about the general topics here in appropriations. That this happens every once in a while. It's rare, but that's sort of the setup. And then panel two, we're waiting for the three main players. Any moment now, they could be walking out and walking into the hearing room. That's sort of what we're waiting for and why we've got our cameras trained down there. This Pentagon request, you know, it's $67 billion, which is part of the larger $87 billion supplemental request. So it is the lion's share of it. And obviously, you know, the Pentagon is in a financial situation right now. They are clearly, after months of this war, it's not just munitions and weapons that need to be replenished, but it's the funding also. And so they've come back to Congress. They have been asking for this. It seems like Congress is not just going to blindly vote for this and pass it. You've heard a lot of Democrats publicly talk about the concerns they have with wanting to know what the long-term strategy is in Iran. They want to know about strengthening the position in regard to the Strait of Hormuz, how they guarantee it can remain open and keep the global oil supply moving rather than having Iran keep it hostage. There are still several questions about whether boots on the ground is a realistic scenario moving forward. Most of the administration has said no, but President Trump doesn't rule anything out. So there are a lot of questions, and I'll just add, Connell, that while oftentimes these kinds of hearings can, you know, get very you see politically motivated sort of posturing on both sides. We expect that will happen. There may be some fireworks inside. But also behind the scenes and off camera, we've been having conversations with Republicans and Democrats alike, both of whom seem to be asking the same kinds of questions and really wanting more information. We've heard Republicans demand private classified briefings that they have not gotten yet. So clearly both sides are seeking more information from the Pentagon they feel they have not gotten yet, before they vote for an $87 billion package.
7: Yeah, it's going to be, and I get it, you're right, there's always some posturing. It is going to be interesting, I think, to watch, Joe. Hang with me for one moment. Joe's just off camera in that hallway, as he mentioned. And try to explain, if you can, for our viewers at least, time frame. And if you don't know, that's fine. But Senator Padilla testifying now as part of this panel. So the senators are there for what purpose ahead of General Kane and Secretary Hegseth and Secretary Rollins? Like, how do we expect this to actually play out?
8: So they may get some questions. They gave opening statements. We heard Senator Rounds already, and he was talking about the agriculture slice of this request. He was talking about how, you know, the administration sees that national defense often includes agriculture. And, you know, he comes from an ag state. In this $87 billion request, there is $11 billion that would go directly toward farmers, farm subsidies, that kind of thing. And they all see that, again, as one request putting it together. That's why the agriculture secretary is here. So we're hearing we're seeing Senator Padilla. I don't have eyes on that, so I'm taking your word for it. So there may be some more in terms of the security requests, but certainly you've got Democrats that are going to be raising questions and skepticism about this funding request, and you're going to see Republicans more favorable to it. So when you listen in, that is, I think, what you're going to hear from these three senators. They may take some questions. Not sure how long that portion is going to go. You'd imagine that's going to be much quicker than the second portion where you have Secretary Hegseth, Kane, and Secretary Rollins. That is when I think lawmakers are really saving their heat, so to speak, for those that portion of the hearing.
7: Okay, makes sense.
8: And it looks like, Connell, if you're still with me, you see General Kane, it looks like, coming down the hallway now. So he's about to enter the hearing room, and I'm watching this as you are. We'll find out if he very likely won't take questions.
7: No, I'll give it a shot. I'm sure he won't, but we'll stay on it. You know, give it a shot if you can here, Joe. Well, here comes the general, the chairman of the Joint Chiefs of Staff, on the way in to testify alongside the Defense Secretary, Secretary of Agriculture. So we'll listen as he passes Joe's camera here. So, General Kane, what's interesting to me, at least in part, and Joe did a good job of setting this up for you, saying what we expect from Democrats and Republicans. I am curious to see, even on the Republican side, how tough the questioning is as this administration comes back and asks for this much money to continue to fund a war that has become increasingly unpopular with the American public, but also one that has not been explained as such to the American public, even like it was at the beginning of the war when General Kane and Secretary Hegseth would hold regular news conferences at the Pentagon. That has not been happening. So now these senators will have a top opportunity to ask them some questions, and try to get some answers. Well, you know, because, you know, us, members of the media, we have not had that opportunity, at least in recent months. Let me bring Glenn Ignazio in right now. Our friend is a frequent analyst for us. Formerly in special operations in the Navy, and joins us on a frequent basis here. Major Ignazio, thank you, sir, for coming on. I wanted to get you to pop on before it begins, and then maybe we'll go to Jessica in the region if we have a second. But I wanted to get you to pop on before it begins to tell us what you think we should be looking for today. I mean, like I said, we just haven't had a chance to hear from these two gentlemen, General Kane and Secretary Hegseth, very much here in recent weeks, or really recent months.
9: Yes, I believe that this point is going to be dedicated to what those particular dollars are going to be allocated to. I mean, as far as sustained operations, combat operations, and then keeping, you know, more or less three carrier groups, you know, it's a very expensive operation. So I believe that that's going to have to be justified with the particular money, weapon systems, and defense systems that's going to go into that area. So I believe that that's the case. You know, I agree with the classified reports, or at least the classified briefings that they should get, but that I think would be in, you know, off table than it is for today. But we are going to hear a lot of questions from both sides about what are the exit criteria, success criteria, and the main mission other than just taking out the nuclear resources. So I think that's the key. And as you mentioned,
7: right,
9: what is it going to take to open up the straits and keep it open?
7: Here comes the Secretary of Defense, Joe, just passing by your location there outside the hearing room.
8: Yeah, and it's both Secretary Hegseth and Burke Wallens, the Agricultural Secretary.
10: Why did U.S. Defense Forces fail to prevent the attack on the Jordanian base?
8: Okay, so they're going in the hearing room now, Connell. Obviously, you just saw they didn't answer any questions. We, you know, frankly did not expect any one of them to answer questions, certainly not on the way in. Maybe a sliver of a chance on the way out. But it seems like this first panel is already wrapping up. And these were basically just introductions. You know, we heard Senator Padilla just now talking about wildfire funding for California and for other states. So this is,
7: right,
8: you know, this is the Appropriations Committee, the committee that gives out money. So this second panel is about to start right now, as all three of them have walked in. And again, this is really the hearing that we've been previewing and talking about all day. A lot of anticipation around this. And as you pointed out, we have not gotten these regular briefings at the Pentagon. So this really is the chance for the public to hear from Secretary Hegseth directly and General Kane directly. Okay, we got a shot on me now. I'll stop looking at my phone and in the hearing room inside.
7: No, we're looking at the hearing
8: also
7: room. You're okay.
8: The chance that lawmakers have. The lawmakers now have a chance directly
7: to ask their
8: questions that they've been wanting.
7: $87.6 billion in total supplemental funding requests. Now, $67 billion of that is defense, Joe. This is the breakdown. $32.7 billion there included for the war, as you see. But you say, well, why Secretary Rollins there? There's a lot of agriculture money, okay? So that's why she's there, including farm disaster aid and such. And then there's an other category. There's always an other category in Washington, $4.5 billion. So I just wanted to lay that out, Joe, so people have it right before it begins. But a lot of this, I'm sure the majority of it, Joe, is going to be focused. Here's Chair Collins, Susan Collins, the senator from Maine, chairs this committee, the Appropriations Committee. I'm sure most of this is going to be focused on Iran, Joe.
8: Yeah, it will be. And, I'll just add that the reason that the White House sort of forms the package as it did is it's a political reason. And it's because it is harder to get $67 billion forward for the right. Pentagon right now.
7: Oh, here comes the secretary.
8: Okay, sounds like Secretary Hegseth is beginning.
7: From Secretary Pete Hegseth.
11: For fiscal year 2026. This request is an urgent, necessary injection of resources to address the immediate needs of our department. The supplemental funding request is not a substitute.
12: The witness will suspend until order is restored in the committee room. I know that individuals feel very passionately, but we must have order in the hearing room so that we can proceed. We're now going to move forward with our hearing, and Secretary Hegseth, please proceed.
11: Thank you. The supplemental funding request is not a substitute for the president's full $1.5 trillion base budget request. $1.5
12: trillion. Stop bombing our children in Iran and Palestine. This is illegal. Mr. Secretary, please suspend until order is restored in the hearing room. We will begin the timing clock since you've been interrupted twice.
11: Thank you.
12: Please proceed.
11: $1.5 trillion is what the president seeks and what we need to defend the country. The members of this committee understand better than most that long-term strategic dominance cannot be funded through one-off supplementals.
12: We will have order in the hearing room. Mr. Secretary, please proceed.
11: Collectively, the budget proposals submitted under President Trump follow a simple logic.
12: I would ask that the Capitol Police, whose professionalism I admire, remove those who are seeking to disrupt the hearing. Please proceed.
11: President Trump's following a simple logic. The military requires a generational investment to deliver on peace through strength. We know the best way to create peace is to prepare for war, to deter it. And that's exactly what the Department of War is doing, building a force so capable that it would be absurd for anyone to challenge it. As the direct result of neglected priorities and gross negligence that ignored threats left over from the previous administration, President Trump inherited a set of global and domestic crises, deferred maintenance almost across the board. Instead of steering the ship through gathering storms, former leaders let our military languish through social experiments and globalist appeasement, sheer weakness. Under President Trump, we have built a different type of department. The Pentagon is no longer run by bureaucrats. Instead, it's led by combat-tested veterans and world-class business leaders who are running the department like a business, and tech titans who are bringing lethal innovation to the battlefield. We're also at a different moment, and we cannot afford inaction. If we don't make critical investments right now in tech, in compute, in AI, in autonomy, in space, our adversaries, who are already making these types of investments, could outpace us. Without these funds, we face critical shortfalls that threaten our ability to also simply pay our service members, rapidly replenish equipment and munitions, and sustain vital operations without disruption. This supplemental request serves two purposes: sustain our military readiness to meet this year's new demands, and accelerate critical capabilities to replace and augment those we have used in contingencies. But make no mistake, this is not a one-for-one replacement. We are upgrading and we are modernizing across the force. On the readiness front, we requested $21 billion. This will fund military pay, replace much of equipment utilized during recent operations, sustain forward-deployed forces, and grow personnel and strength while stabilizing mission-critical fuel shortfalls and supporting the National Guard. On the capabilities side, we requested $46 billion. These funds will expand production lines and accelerate delivery of high-demand munitions. We're talking about solid rocket motors, JDAMs, hypersonics, and counter-drone capabilities. Additionally, we will use this investment to secure digital and space dominance, including resilient satellite networks. Department leadership recognizes that appropriating those funds is just the first step. Once funds are appropriated, or portioned, excuse me, to the department, we need to promptly execute on them. And that's why we're requesting targeted legislative authorities, like transfer authority, to prioritize our greatest needs and opportunities, multi-year procurement for weapon systems, revolutionizing the speed and scale of munitions procurement, and New START authorities. Rest assured that every dollar appropriated to the Department of War will be focused on building the lethality of our joint force and reinforcing peace through strength. As I have said before, not fully funding this department, the Department of War, and we know what that means, that means $1.5 trillion, given the world that we live in and the disaster of what the Biden administration budgets gave us. Not funding this department at $1.5 trillion, I believe, is the greatest threat that our nation faces. Either we invest in our warriors at this moment of step change on the battlefield and growing threats, or this is all just talk. I look forward to working with this committee to secure those funds so that our warfighters can continue to do their work every day to keep our great republic safe. Thank you very much.
12: Thank you, Mr. Secretary. General King.
7: All right, live coverage from the Senate Appropriations Committee on News Nation as General Kane gives his opening statement. Quick word from Glenn Ignazio after this opening statement, and then we'll work a break in. Let's get the opening statement from General Kane, and then we'll talk to Glenn.
1: And I'll note,
7: coverage continues throughout the afternoon here.
1: I'm at USDA earlier in my career where I had the chance to serve there. I'm also joined today by my senior enlisted advisor, SEAC Dave Isom. As always, I'm deeply grateful for this committee's continued partnership and support for our common defense.
7: Maybe we'll get that comment a little bit sooner. That's since I mentioned the unpopularity of the war, the polling, and then the protesters interrupting early on. This is going to be an interesting hearing to go back and forth. You heard some of the arguments from Hegseth, though, about why they want more money.
9: Yeah, absolutely. I mean, what I got a sense of that was, again, sustained operations as far as not just today, but, you know, so many months as far as how this higher expenditure is going to take as far as weapon systems in Iran and so forth. But it's at the same time building up some of the defense as far as the defense missile systems and also accelerating the procurement. This conflict is also highlighting newer and higher technology we need, like the counter-drone lasers, et cetera. And so when I heard him, that's the first thing I latched onto was new technology,
7: right,
9: and accelerating that versus 4 or 5 years for just a proposal.
7: All right, General Dan Kane is the chairman of the Joint Chiefs, so he's speaking here. Then we'll hear some of the questioning, the likes of, you know, Senator Collins, Senator Murray, and other members of the Senate Appropriations Committee, live from Washington.
1: None of the money. Today we have all of the money and no time. His words resonate powerfully with me today as we find ourselves in a somewhat similar situation. I've come to you today to request the necessary funds while in the window of opportunity, while time is still on our side. The United States of America faces a global list of military challenges in the Middle East, in Europe, in the Pacific, both nuclear and non-nuclear challenges, and the continued threat of terrorism. We find ourselves living and leading in complex and dynamic times. Our adversaries are aligning in their interests, creating simultaneous challenges across multiple domains. They are sharing intelligence, combat capabilities, and technology. Technology that is accelerating the speed of war. It is an imperative that Americans understand that the character of war is changing. Advances in technology are fundamentally and irreversibly changing the way we fight, which necessitates capital to properly arm America's military. Rapid advancements in AI, autonomous systems, deliver critical technological advantages to our national defense and simultaneously introduce unprecedented strategic vulnerabilities.

0: And uncertainty across the world, to include right here at home. The low barrier to entry created by affordable, ubiquitous, unmanned systems means our adversaries, rogue actors, state and non-state actors, and violent extremists have access to disruptive and potentially lethal technologies at scale. We've seen this in Ukraine, and we must adopt elements of this fight for our future fights. Conflict is never confined neatly to the land, sea, or air domains. The modern battlefield stretches from the seabed up to cislunar space and beyond, cyberspace, and in the information domain, all at the same time. Our nation must be prepared to fight and win across all of them, all the time, all at once. In addition, the light speed at which information travels now has compressed our leaders' decision space, taking what was once days or weeks in World War II down to milliseconds. Your joint force must be ready because the United States military is America's greatest insurance policy. And I acknowledge us, all of us find it difficult at times to pay for insurance before we need it. But we must have insurance before the storm comes. The armed forces of the United States of America serves as our nation's ultimate safeguard and our insurance policy to preserve, protect, and defend our national interests, security, and prosperity. To uphold this responsibility, we require predictable and consistent funding. This will allow us to partner effectively with our defense and national industrial bases, building on acquisition reforms that guarantee our warfighters receive capabilities at scale before they are required in conflict or combat. I'm struck by this season of American history we find ourselves in, and I continue to ask myself, if not now, then when? And if not us in this room and the rest of the Congress and the nation, then who? I acknowledge the environment we all serve in, but always remember that we are all Americans with deep and abiding love of our nation and our military service members and their families. I've come today to ask for your help and your support. America's armed forces need $1.5 trillion to meet the military challenges of the future. This supplemental is a part of that, and to be allowed to use this capital to pay for military personnel, operations and maintenance expenses, and accelerate investments on critical technologies, as the Secretary just mentioned. It is critical that we stay ahead of our adversaries, and we must have the funds before we're out of time. In closing, I ask all of us to remember our deployed service members around the world right now, especially our Army teammates who remain deployed after losing their friends and teammates this past weekend. And I again ask all of us here in the Senate and across the American people to never forget our fallen and their families, who continue to show us what courage, tenacity, grit, and commitment to the nation looks like. Thank you very much, and I look forward to your questions.
1: Thank you, General. Secretary
2: Rowe.
1: Right.
2: So we do have to squeeze in some breaks during our coverage of this hearing, and we'll use Secretary Rollins' opening statement to get one, because I don't want to miss the questioning of Secretary Hegseth, certainly by Senator Collins and others. Glenn Ignacio, quick thoughts from you as we do that on where we are in this war. I mean, think about it. The president has some options here. He can really escalate, or he can go back and negotiate, and I wonder how much of what's happening today in Washington impacts his choice.
3: I think that the funding is definitely looking for future operations. We haven't even brought in heavy bombers yet, which is actually even more expensive. But I think we are looking at sustained operations because, as you see, President Trump has said that he doesn't particularly trust or think that negotiations will continue. And in all honesty, I think we have to get to a point where we're setting the particular items to keep Iran in check. So I think sustained operations are going to continue for a while. And that's where I think we're facing right now, is the IRGC as the main threat right now in Iran.
2: Okay. So again, Senator Susan Collins, the chair of the committee, and the vice chair is Senator Patty Murray, Republican and Democrat, respectively. Their questioning of Secretary Hegseth, General Kane, and perhaps Secretary Rollins right after this. We'll take a quick break. Live coverage continues on News Nation.
4: As a firefighter, my job was about saving lives. I never thought one day I would be fighting for mine.
5: After spending his career answering the call to save others, Ken was diagnosed with ALS. Now he's facing his biggest battle, for more time. For 70 years, Musk

0: TV is TV how it was meant to be. Where phone calls are never sent to voicemail.
1: Alex P. Keaton here.
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0: It's where friends are family, and family is everything.
3: I love you, Mama.
1: Thank you, sweetheart.
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5: I don't just love you, Weezy. I'm crazy about you.
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0: Antenna TV. 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
7: A final farewell for a longtime senator. I'm Blake Berman, host of The Hill on News Nation. The late South Carolina Senator Lindsey Graham will be honored at a ceremony in the Capitol Rotunda next Tuesday after unexpectedly passing from an aortic dissection. President Trump is expected to give a tribute at his funeral service at the Washington National Cathedral. The filing period to run for Graham's Senate seat is now open. Graham's sister, Darlene Graham Nardone, who was appointed by the South Carolina Governor Henry McMaster to fill her brother's seat for the remainder of this term, says she plans on running to succeed him. President Trump has given his support to her, saying in part on Truth Social that she has, quote, my complete and total endorsement. Senator Graham joins a handful of Palmetto State politicians eyeing the seat, including Congressman Ralph Norman. The South Carolina Republican primary is August 11th. I'm Blake Berman, and this is the News Nation Political Minute.
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4: Was the breaking news from Washington. The Secretary of Agriculture, Brooke Rollins, wrapping up her opening statement before the Senate Appropriations Committee. And then the interesting part, when members of the committee will ask questions of the Secretary and her fellow panelists, the Secretary of Defense, Pete Hegseth, and the Chairman of the Joint Chiefs of Staff, General Jan Kane. This is live from Washington.
5: Specialty crop growers across the Northeast, the Mid-Atlantic, the Pacific Northwest, and Florida suffered devastating freeze losses this past winter. Producers across the plains continue recovering from catastrophic wildfire and events occurring while many operations are still working to catch up financially. That is why our proposal includes $10 billion in temporary economic assistance for 2026 row crop and specialty crop producers, and also includes $1.1 billion to help producers recover from catastrophic freeze losses suffered this past winter. Congress has taken similar action over many decades, and we're so grateful for that, but including most recently 2023 and 2024 with economic aid and disaster relief aid with the hurricane seasons. I want to be 100% clear as I close. For the sake of American national security, American existence, and the American future, we must in the long run end this system that has grown up like a weed and strangled the American farmland and food production. Farmers want to farm for their products, not for a government check. They want to be free from dependency and free to innovate. We know what happens when they are able to do that. They build and feed the greatest republic in the history of man. But when they aren't, well, we know the danger that we are in today. But that's why this supplemental is so important. It

0: provides a bridge and extends a hand to Americans who need it. It buys the nation the security that we need, and it buys us time to deconstruct and then reconstruct a new system, putting our farmers and ranchers first, and to restore the system that originally made America great. For our farmers, the defense of American freedom continues. They only ask to be free to fight. Thank you so much.
1: Thank you for your testimony. We will now begin with questions for our witnesses. As you can see, we have a very full attendance of committee members today. So I would ask that all of our colleagues to please keep track of the clock and stay within the allotted 5-minute question time. With that, let me begin. Secretary Hegseth, General Kane. Members on both sides of the aisle have questions about the authorization strategy, objectives, and conduct of operations in the Middle East. Regardless of our differing views, the fact remains that there are must-pay bills and urgent requirements facing the department that affect the ability of our military to deter and defend against potential aggression worldwide. Portions of the supplemental request go toward paying these bills and are necessary to restore readiness, repair, or replace battle damage to aircraft, ships, or bases, and address urgent munitions challenges. I understand and am told that some military services face near-term solvency challenges. What will be the impact on our troops if additional funding is not provided? Are there military exercises, for example, that are at risk of cancellation? What message would we be sending to the world? Secretary Hegseth, either you or Senator or General Kane.
2: Chairwoman, I very much appreciate that question, and it's because it's connected to the real world realities of this budget cycle. There is training right now and training in the future that would have to be curtailed if we do not get our budget needs met and met urgently. And yes, some of that has to do with the current budget cycle and how things come together. But we are a department that for 4 years met funding shortfalls under the previous administration. It was not a priority to fund the Department of Defense under Joe Biden. It also took the munitions and a lot of the there were 5 supplementals out of this committee that took munitions one for one and sent them to Ukraine and had tried to replace them with the same bureaucratic process that was too slow and didn't replace them in real time. And then there were threats that were ignored around the world. So you're looking at a lot of negligence and a lot of deferred maintenance that this department is having to catch up on. And so that's why I call this a generational investment. It truly is. This is $1.5 trillion budget with this supplemental being part of it is how we catch up and get ahead. And ensure in the process we're putting soldiers and sailors and airmen first, Marines first, Guardians, that their pay increases, that the end strength increases that have gone up because recruiting is at historic levels are fully funded. So rather than trying to play catch up and make sure we're not losing training, we should be ahead of that curve. And that's where we think $1.5 trillion can get us.
1: Thank you. General Kane, I'm going to ask you to respond for the record because in my remaining time, I do want to ask Secretary Rollins a question. Secretary Rollins, as we heard from the previous panel, our country has many outstanding recovery needs from disasters and other related weather-related events over the past 2 years. As this chart shows, and this is a chart from your department, many have unmet weather-related agricultural losses. In Maine, many of our producers are struggling amid a combination of market volatility and disaster conditions last year, which included excessive rainfall in the spring, followed by a severe drought. They need relief. Yet the administration's supplemental request does not include funding to address these recovery needs. It does have $1.1 billion to help Florida agricultural producers rebound from a severe freeze this past winter, but nothing for prior disasters in other states. Can you explain USDA's thinking behind focusing your request just on the 2026 freeze rather than on the 2025 disaster declarations that you made?
0: Yes, Senator, thank you for that question. The discussions that went on over at OMB and with our teams continue, but what I will say is we are obviously 100% in support of any sort of disaster relief program for our farmers, whether it's hurricane, tornado, drought, freeze, et cetera. So look forward to working with you on that and specifically understanding the larger context here that there's a lot of farmers, a lot of producers who are really hurting, not just in Florida and not just from the freeze. So it's important that we work together to solve for that.
1: Thank you. Senator Murray.
3: Thank you, Chair Collins. Secretary Hegseth, your department received $150 billion last year in the Republicans' Big Beautiful Bill. It also received a record $839 billion for fiscal year 2026, more money than you asked for last year. Combined, that is a $1 trillion budget for the year. And as I already mentioned, your department has yet to spend half of the reconciliation funds. And despite that, you are here today asking for tens of billions of dollars more for things that you've already asked for in your FY27 request or that have nothing to do with Iran. This administration has tried to sell this as an emergency request, but it may be better understood as an attempt to skirt the normal appropriations process. Here are just a few of the things requested in this Iran supplemental. $800 million for the National Guard to patrol D.C. even longer. Over $1 billion for the Army to patrol the southern border, which is DHS's job. $900 million to support the administration's illegal boat strikes in the Caribbean. Over $18 billion for munitions, which you've already requested in your FY27 budget request. And $1.7 billion to pay for your decision to recruit more people than the services need, which was not contemplated by the FY26 funding bill Congress recently passed. Now, you've already submitted a reprogramming request on this that our subcommittee is considering now, which really underscores the point I made in my opening remarks that the problem's not a lack of money, but poor planning. So I'll be blunt. The truth is your request does not make a lot of sense. So let me ask you a simple question. Why exactly are billions of dollars more for the National Guard and this administration's illegal strikes in the Caribbean urgently needed for the Iran war?
2: Well, Senator, I wouldn't, of course, agree with your characterization, but why this kind of spending is needed is because of the gross negligence and neglect of the Biden administration inside our department. Ran it like a bureaucracy, abandoned our strength posture around the world, so we're having to reestablish deterrence. You mentioned the end strength numbers, and I will acknowledge that we are ahead of schedule on end strength in recruiting. 8,000 in the Navy, 6,000 in the Army, 4,000 in the Air Force. Because under President Trump, there's been record and historic over 30-year recruiting records inside our department since he won the election because the American people didn't want to sign up for what Joe Biden was providing our military.
3: Let me be blunt. They want
2: to sign up for what President Trump is doing in his leadership. And so those are good problems to have that we need to fund and a reflection of momentum. And this budget will allow us to continue the kind of momentum that gets us ahead.
3: My point is that a lot of this request does not feel like an emergency. And let me move on. Secretary Hegseth, like most Americans, I've had a lot of trouble following this administration's contradictory statements about the war. On April 8th, you said, and I quote, "Their missile program is functionally destroyed, launchers, production facilities, and existing stockpiles depleted and decimated and almost completely ineffective." Mr. Secretary, Iran has been firing at U.S. military bases in the region and ships for the last week. How is it possible, if their capabilities were, quote, functionally destroyed 3 months earlier, as she claimed, for them to be doing this now?
2: Well, Senator, Iran is at the weakest point militarily it has ever been in the past decade, certainly maybe in 47 years, as they've gathered effectively a terror army. And that terror army was built to try to create conventional capabilities to defend against.

0: against a pursuit of nuclear weapons, which meant thousands of ballistic missiles, many of which we have destroyed, others of which they have put inside facilities and hidden in underground facilities. Well, that's what terror regimes would do. So I acknowledge they still have capabilities, no doubt. But the amount of damage that we've done to them over the course of these series of operations has put them in the worst place they've ever
1: been. Okay, well, let me move on. On May 5th, you claimed that Iran doesn't control the Strait, and you said that there was a, quote, powerful red, white, and blue dome over the Strait. If that was true, how did Iran shrink ship traffic in the Strait to a trickle again last week?
0: We pushed almost, I believe, between 400 and 500 million barrels of oil under the nose of Iran over the course of Project Freedom, which went underground, which I acknowledged after we did so covertly because it was more effective to do so quietly than to do so publicly. So we've been in control of moving traffic through there for quite some time.
1: But,
0: will they retain the ability to recklessly shoot at commercial shipping? And that's what happened. We had a ceasefire, and then they shot at commercial shipping recklessly.
1: Well, you also said at that same press conference, and I'm going to quote you, you urged Iran to, quote, let innocent ships pass freely. These international waters belong to all nations, not to Iran, to tax, toll, or control. Last week, President Trump said the U.S. would charge a 20% toll to each ship to pass through the state. So based on your opposition to tolls, did you talk to the president out of that idea, or did someone else?
0: Iran's not charging tolls, and they're shooting at ships right now.
1: But Trump said that he wanted to charge a 20% toll.
0: We have a blockade right now of all Iranian ships and Iranian ports, and it's effective.
1: My time is out.
2: Senator Murkowski.
3: Okay, so that's the kind of question you're going to hear throughout the afternoon. Senator Murray there, changing the subject momentarily to whether or not the $87.6 billion in the supplemental that's being requested by the Pentagon is really for an emergency, pointing out she claims that there's money in there for the National Guard in D.C. or troops at the border, strikes in the Caribbean, things like that. Our coverage continues of this hearing. Senate Appropriations Committee live from Washington in just a moment on News Nation Live.
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6: News coverage continues live from Washington. You know, it's interesting to see Senator Murkowski there, that the first two questioners on the Republican side at the Senate Appropriations Committee have been two centrists in the chair, Susan Collins of Maine and also Lisa Murkowski of Alaska. We've heard from Democratic Senator Patty Murray, others to come, including Senator Durbin and Senator Jack Reed. But it, as Brooke Rollins, the Secretary of Agriculture, wraps up her last answer, we go back to Washington, where Senator Dick Durbin is about to start asking questions. This, again, is live in the briefing room on Capitol Hill.
7: Treating our fishermen similarly to the rest of our farmers. Thank you.
8: Thank you, Madam Chair.
9: Thank you, Senator Durbin.
10: Thanks, Madam Chair. Mr. Secretary, I'd like to ask you to help me reconcile some numbers. It's my understanding that this whole supplemental funding request is $87.6 billion, and most of the funding, $67 billion, is for the Department of Defense. Yet we are told the Department of Defense still has $75 billion in unobligated funding from last year's reconciliation package. Is that true?
11: Roughly correct numbers, yes.
10: So you've left some change on the dresser before you prepared to come for this hearing. What's going to happen to that $75 billion?
11: Well, that $75 is, there's plans and designs on that, part of the rebuild of our military, which had to be undertaken. And so the One Big Beautiful Bill gave us specific avenues. But I'd have to get you the exact numbers of what that is left to
10: Does
11: be allocated.
10: Does it have to do with the war in Iran?
11: No, this is rebuilding our military from what was not funded in the past under the Biden administration. So this is from 2026, One Big Beautiful Bill, which helped move the president's priorities like Golden Dome for America, move away from all the woke priorities of what the Biden administration was pursuing, give us a chance to start cutting these deals on munitions, all the things that the president wanted us to focus on, shipbuilding, hypersonics. I mean, the Biden administration ignored hypersonics. They just decided to pretend like that technology didn't exist and we shouldn't invest in it. There are things. I don't know what Lloyd Austin did for 4 years. I really don't.
10: Well, I'm sure
11: the amount of neglect, the amount of stale thinking
10: now.
11: And bureaucracy,
10: proceed, if
11: it
10: I might,
11: was staggering when we took over. So One Big Beautiful Bill gave us a chance to get caught back up.
10: Let me interrupt your speech for a minute, Mr. Secretary. It's my turn to ask questions. I've been listening patiently while you made your presentation. You estimated at one point that the cost of the war in Iran was $29 billion, but then added a caveat that there was a replacement of munitions, for example. Do you have a new estimate about what the war has cost us so far in this, the fifth month of the first year of this war in Iran?
11: Senator, the estimate we have as of today is $37.5 billion.
10: And is the current activity, which we've been told about, the exchange of fire back and forth in Iran, an indication that that number is going to go up in the months ahead?
11: Some of that number captures additional O&M, mill pay, and other that would be anticipated through the fiscal year. So some of that anticipates what costs would be going out in the future as well.
10: So the new number you've given me is what?
11: $37.5 billion.
10: And that represents the cost of the war through what period of time?
11: Through now for certain aspects of it, but also mill pay, O&M, other anticipated costs through September 30th, Senator.
10: General Kane, let me ask you a question. I joined a group of senators, some are here, Senator Rounds, Senator

0: Coons, Senator Shaheen, and met with President Zelensky in Turkey during the NATO summit. He was very explicit in terms of what he needed to win. He feels the momentum in Ukraine is moving to his side, that he is putting a foot forward instead of back. Is that your feeling?
1: Sir, I think the pressure that Ukraine is putting on Russia is substantive at this point.
0: Do you acknowledge his request that we help them with air defenses as a high priority?
1: Sir, I know he's made the request. Whether or not that moves forward is always a debate at our civilian leadership, but I'm aware of that request.
0: Are you aware of the fact that we appropriated and the president signed into law $400 billion of supplemental funding for Ukraine, including money for air defenses?
1: I am, sir.
0: Are you also aware the administration has informed us that that money will not be available in many aspects until the next president is in office?
1: Sir, I'm not aware of that. My understanding was that that capital had been allocated, but I'll have to defer to my civilian leadership.
0: No, I'm sorry to tell you the pay plan tells us to be prepared to spend that money in fiscal year 29. The new president, whoever it may be, will make that decision. If you're talking about air defenses and the momentum on side of Zelensky, what impact will it have if we cannot fund this for 3 years?
1: Sir, I want to highlight that the incredible work that the Ukraine industrial base is doing as they scale their own capabilities. It ranges from their surface-to-air capabilities to their air-to-air capabilities. I'll note that recently we had the first air-to-air kill where a Ukrainian F-16 shot down a Russian fighter. So I think their ability to scale their layered defense has come along a long way over the past couple years with the help and assistance of many.
0: General, thank you for your service to the country, and I'm sorry for our losses. I believe 17 servicemen have given their lives in Iran so far, and hundreds have been injured. We should acknowledge that fact. And let me also say, we're at a moment in history where we can win the war in Ukraine. That victory would be critically important for those people who have fought for more than 4 years against the odds and proven they can put Putin back on his heels. But instead of finding the money that they need now for air defenses, we're putting more money into this exchange with Iran, a war of choice, which we never should have entered. Thank you, General.
2: Senator Moran.
3: Chairman Collins, thank you very much. Let me first begin with just a statement to you, Secretary Rollins. Thank you for your leadership. Thank you for your attention to disaster assistance. Hugely significant and important in many states represented here, but across the country. And it is as challenging circumstances as I've seen farmers in my time and representing them in the United States Congress. And I appreciate my colleague, Senator Rounds, for making that case today. I appreciate the efforts by Senator Bozeman, the chairman of the Ag Committee, and Senator Rounds and his vice chairman, Shaheen, for their efforts here on this committee for that effort. Secretary Hegseth, let me ask you about your recent visit to the 101st Airborne Division. You saw the MV-75 Cheyenne. You saw it firsthand and heard from soldiers, as I understand it, about the next generation capabilities, how they will transform the way we fight. The Cheyenne has broken through, and it appears to me, in the acquisition bureaucracy to deliver a capability for our warfighting much faster than it otherwise would have happened. As you look across acquisition, I mean, we're here talking about appropriations, but the ultimate success we'll have in defending our country is putting that money to work as quickly as possible. So as you look at acquisition, what would you tell me we learned from the Cheyenne? Is it a model how the department intends to field the next generation of capacity going forward? What does the program need from this committee to meet both the schedule and the necessity of its capabilities?
4: Senator, I appreciate the question. I think it's in part one of the untold stories of our department is how we've tried to revolutionize the speed and scale of new acquisitions and procurement. some of it through munitions and ensuring that companies pay for building their own factories and their own assembly lines so that we're saving billions and billions as taxpayers while companies invest. And when you invest in something with your own money, you want to see it succeed ahead of schedule and on time. Also opening the aperture so it's not just the prime contractors that are competing, but new entrants who make high-cost and low-cost capabilities. I think in particular on the Cheyenne and you know the Black Hawk and the replacement, the gap that some have identified could exist based on the hesitation on speed and replacement exists because of an austerity mindset, again, that goes back to the Biden administration of divest to invest. And so you end up divesting in certain systems like the Black Hawk before the next one is online, creating gaps for actual operators. And what we're funding in this supplemental and across this budget is the ability to do both. Make sure the systems we rely on the battlefield right now are delivered and that newer entrants that we're going to need for long-range fight to deliver to be more survivable in contested environments, which you're talking about. When I had a chance to see it, the soldiers were proud to be in it because they felt like it would give them greater advantage in the future. We need to accelerate the timelines of those and deliver them even more quickly. And when you allow new entrants with all the right incentives, those things happen. And well, it's happening in that
3: program. Will that take place? In, I think you may have just said this, but will that take place in this circumstance of the Cheyenne?
4: I believe in this administration, because of the policies of this administration, it is likely to do so. Just like the B-21, just like the F-47, just like so many other of our exquisite munitions that otherwise would have taken years and years to even get into development, we're moving those things left by, in some cases, years, so that we get them in the hands of warfighters who would need them right now and not held up in bureaucracy in this town.
3: Thank you, sir. Let me turn to you, General Kane. The department is requesting a significant supplemental to address the ongoing operational demands. Our adversaries are watching how we resource this moment. Beijing, Moscow, Tehran are all increasingly coordinating their activities and intelligence. In your judgment, do you believe our adversaries view this moment as an opportunity to exploit U.S. commitments elsewhere? And how does this supplemental ensure our deterrence posture and our commitments to allies remain credible in every theater all at once?
1: Well, sir, thanks for the question. In my job, it's to look across the globe and look at the range of trade-offs out there. We are the strongest military in the world. Our adversaries still fear America's ability to project power at the time and place of our choosing. There is no doubt that they are aligning, as I've said before. And I think this supplemental and whatever funding structure the Congress working with the executive branch decides to structure and give us the capital, we'll use that capital to ensure that we sustain that, sir.
3: You're assuring us that this supplemental and further efforts will reduce the risks to our nation and its national securities issues.
1: Yes, sir. I view this, and I've spoken to some of you on the phone leading up to this. I view this as future investments to buy down risk, similar to what I said Marshall thought through in those heady days in 1940, where the need to invest capital early to deliver scale is an opportunity that I hope we don't miss, Senator.
3: General, thank you. Thank you, Chairwoman.
2: Senator Reid.
5: Thank you, Madam Chairman. Secretary Rollins, I just want to reiterate a point that Senator Padilla made. We have $10 billion in this request for Midwestern farmers who are suffering because of the interruption of fuel and fertilizers because of the President Trump's war, unauthorized war. Many states, blue states particularly, have submitted requests. Rhode Island has one. February, we had the worst snowstorm in our recent history, and we've been denied by the president. In fact, if you look at the numbers, 20% of blue states seem to get approved and about 80% of red states. I'm making a point, not asking a question. This is unfair. Thank you. Secretary Hegseth, on February 28th, when you initiated this war without authorization from Congress, the Straits of Hormuz was open and providing vital fuel supplies for the whole world. Now they're closed, effectively, impacting globally the price of oil and the economies of the whole world. But the Department of Defense has been planning for potential operations against Iran for many, many years, And one of their obvious assumptions was that the Strait of Hormuz could be closed. Were you unaware of that?
4: Senator, you are correct. Nobody plans more and looks at more contingencies than our department. And so, of course, undertaking

0: Being a historic effort like this, of this scope and scale, of course, the Strait of Hormuz was front and center in every single aspect of that. Hence why one of our key objectives to begin with was to sink the entirety of Iran's navy, which its conventional navy was sunk. Now, you can't get rid of every single fast boat and every single machine gun and a fast boat or every single coastal cruise missile. So we acknowledge that if the state decided to become a terror state shooting at commercial shipping, that would be an ongoing and contested part of the battle, to include their willingness to mine international waters. So one side weaponized the strait, and we've been fighting back the entire time.
1: Completely aware that the Strait of Hormuz could be closed, and obviously sinking their ships has not affected their ability to effectively close the straits.
0: We had U.S. boats that surrendered to Iranian ships under the Biden administration. So their Navy was effective in expeditionary ways.
1: We're talking about a war you started, not a situation in which oil was flowing freely. There was no conflict. We weren't losing personnel as a result of Iranian actions. So your fallback to the Biden administration is just a very, very obvious excuse for what I think is probably, as you describe so often, gross negligence. You did not fully inform the president that you would be in a situation where the Strait of Hormuz could be effectively closed, oil prices could surge, and effectively the Iranians could maintain their ability to strike back as they are right now. They just killed some of our servicemen last weekend.
0: This battlefield and all the dynamics of it, of which the chairman and I are responsible for ensuring the president understands every branch and scene, and we did.
1: So
0: the fact that those contingencies all were part of the possibility and we understood that is all the more reason why President Trump deserves the kind of praise he should get for undertaking this effort, having the courage to ensure that crazy Islamists can't have a nuclear weapon to hold us at issue. And he's been willing to stay committed to that regardless of the challenges.
1: Excuse me. So he should be praised. He should be praised for starting a war without authority, creating a situation in which the world economy is suffering tremendously. We have to have extra money for our farmers. And we have no outcome, at least no realistic outcome in sight yet. Let me switch to General Kane. General Kane, these airstrikes have not yet deterred and defeated the Iranians. Do you think airstrikes alone will do that?
2: Sir, I think academically, as you look across the totality of history, air power's got limits, and we always have to be mindful of those. I think where America's area of exclusivity is when we bring the totality of the diplomatic, informational, economic, and pair that with the military, and there's a lot of that work going on.
1: Well,
2: sir,
1: the military, the next step would be escalation by ground combat. Do you anticipate that escalation?
2: Sir, I think it'd be unhelpful for me to opine on hypotheticals. What I can tell you is we always develop an unbelievable amount of options and the associated risks. And then my main job is to always ensure that leaders understand those options and the risks.
1: Now, if you employ ground troops to seize objectives, which I would assume would be the first stage, are you prepared for an extended guerrilla war, which would likely happen in that area?
2: Sir, with all due respect, I think it'd be unhelpful for me to opine on hypothetical situations, on whatever decisions the president may or may not take in the future.
1: Have you advised the president that a ground combat would be very expensive in the lives of our soldiers, sailors, Marines, airmen, and also could probably lead to an extended unconventional war in that area? I don't see the Iranians sort of throwing their hands up saying, you know, welcome to Iran.
2: Senator, I always advise the president on a range of military options and all of the risks that are contained within that, but I have to keep my military advice to the president private, sir.
1: But, well, thank you.
2: Thank you, sir.
3: Senator Hoven.
4: Thank you, Madam
5: Chair.
4: Okay,
5: now we have some... Now we have something to dig into with that back and forth with Senator Reid. His retired Army Colonel Peter Bensor joins our coverage now, teaches military history at Ohio State. As you're listening in, I think the headline up until Senator Reid's question came when Senator Durbin had his turn, and Secretary Hegseth said the war so far has cost $37.5 billion. He says that's through September. But then in that particular back and forth that we just witnessed with Senator Reid, what did you make of that? A few points. First, on the Strait and questioning whether the Secretary and I suppose the Chairman had prepared the President, had given him the information that, hey, this could happen. They could close the Strait. What did you make of that?
4: Yeah, well, it's clear that the chairman informed the president of what reactions that Iran could take and the risks associated with countering them. They don't want to get into a back and forth with the senators because then it becomes a political issue. And this is really the heart of this matter. The Democrats want to make the president suffer politically for his ill-advised war against Iran. And the military is doing its best to remain apolitical, and I think you can see that playing out in this hearing.
5: The second question, which speaks to the moment now, as these strikes have gone on for 10 straight nights in this particular period of time, is what's next? And again, it was Senator Reid who said, you know, are airstrikes going to be enough? And it was interesting there that you did get an answer from the chairman to some degree. He said that the airstrikes have their limits.
4: Yeah, I think that was a key question, and it was a good answer. I think we all know that airstrikes alone aren't going to get the job done. If they were going to get the job done, then the 13,000 strikes we've already inflicted on Iran would have had more impact than they have had at the moment. So, you know, the question is which side is going to fold over the economic pain that is being inflicted, either the Iranians with the U.S. blockade or the world economy with the closure of the Strait of Hormuz and now the Strait of Bab el-Mandeb as well. You know, the next step militarily would be a limited ground campaign to open up the Strait of Hormuz by seizing the islands therein and creating air defense bases. That would be a huge step for this president to take. And as we all know, the American people are not behind it.
5: Yeah, Kane was asked about ground troops, says being unhelpful to opine, but again, did partially answer the question by saying, and even though we already know this, that there are always options that are being developed by the military, but that's how you see it. A decision. We're pretty much, do you think, at a decision point that has for this president and one that has to be made and would be a very, very big decision in the not-so-distant future?
4: No, actually, I don't think so. I think this limited war of airstrikes and blockade can go on for quite some time. The world economy has adjusted to higher fuel prices. It hasn't helped with growth at all, obviously, but the world economy isn't collapsing either. So I think this sort of intermediate tit-for-tat retaliation campaign can go on for months before other decisions have to be made.
5: How does that second strait entering into things with the Houthis and Bab el-Mandeb, two Saudi tankers reported today actually turned back, okay? So that, you know, they were both carrying crude oil from what I understand. So that introduces another component, though. How does that change things or change the calculus that the president is dealing with?
4: Right. Well, let's lay it out for the viewers. The Saudi Arabia has somewhat mitigated the closure of the Strait of Hormuz by piping oil along a pipeline to the Red Sea, which is in the west.
5: Right.
4: But that oil needs to get to Asia, where most of Saudi Arabia's oil flows. And to get to Asia effectively, it needs to go south through the Strait of Bab el-Mandeb, which the Houthis have now closed. Now, you can ship the oil north through the Suez Canal, but it's much less efficient because you have to then go through the Mediterranean Sea, down the coast of Africa, around the Cape of Good Hope.
5: It takes another, Asia that could take way, two more so. Weeks sometimes.
4: It, I don't know, 30 days. So
5: longer.
4: It is a huge issue. And so this is an issue for Asia to face, as well as Saudi Arabia. And Iran and their Houthi allies have amped up the pressure with this latest development.
5: For your larger point here, as we watch this hearing today and the request for, you know, $87.6 billion more dollars, $67 billion for the Pentagon, is that we're going to be here a while.
4: I think so. I know there are people that say, you know, this war needs to end by the midterms or it needs to end by, you know, the point at which our oil reserves are depleted. I don't think it's going to end. I think a year from now, you and I will still be talking, and the United States and Iran will still be at war.
5: A year from now? Wow. And then so about the president accomplishing or getting to a point where he gets what he wants out of this war, and, you know, meets objectives?
4: Well, that's exactly the point. So both sides have red lines. Iran's red line is it wants to control the Strait of Hormuz. The president's red line is he wants an international waterway and some limits on the Iranian nuclear program. And there's no shared negotiating space there at all. And neither side right now appears to be willing to give in.
5: Peter Mansour, we always appreciate Colonel Mansour every time you come on today. Interesting to hear your thoughts on this. Back in the hearing room with Senator Jeanne Shaheen, Democrat, New Hampshire, as our live coverage continues.
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5: $37.5 billion, the cost of the Iran war, according to Secretary of Defense Pete Hegseth, through September. Will airstrikes alone be enough to win it? General Kane, Chairman Joint Chiefs, says air power has its limits. Secretary Brooke Rollins, the Secretary of Agriculture, since the agriculture money is part of this supplemental funding request, is testifying now, questioned by the Democratic Senator Jeanne Shaheen. We're back live in the hearing room ahead of Senator John Kennedy, the Republican, who's up next.
6: Thank you. I appreciate that. As you pointed out, research is critical to ensuring that the timber economy continues to be successful. Thank you, Madam Chair.
0: Senator Kennedy.
21: Thank you, Madam Chair. Thank you all for

0: being here today. General, in the war between Russia and Ukraine, who do we want to win?
1: Sir, I want Ukraine to win.
0: Is Russia America's friend?
1: I'm sorry, sir, I couldn't quite hear your question.
0: Is Russia America's friend?
1: I think that depends on your definition of friend. I think it's a complicated relationship. But no, I don't think they're our friends.
0: Thank you. If we could cut off Russia's cash flow, which depends substantially on its sale of oil, would that help Ukraine win?
1: So I think militarily, any time you can restrict resources and cash flows against an adversary,
0: that's a good thing. Much respect for you.
1: Yes, sir.
0: But I have so little time.
1: Yes, sir. I'll try to be briefer.
0: Give me succinct answers.
1: Yes, sir. It would assist a...
0: Would help, wouldn't
1: it? Yes, sir. Yes, sir.
0: Okay. If we could stop people, entities, and countries from buying Russia's oil, that would help cut off its cash flow, wouldn't it?
1: Yes, sir.
0: We have a bill to do that, as I'm sure you're aware. We have the votes today to pass it, overwhelmingly. I also have enormous respect and admiration for our majority leader, Senator Thune. But I hope everybody on this panel will today contact Senator Thune and ask him to bring that bill to the floor. We should vote on it at a minimum of next week. Some of my colleagues, General, want America to just stop in Iran. End the blockade, bring all of our warriors home. What would be the consequences of that, in your estimation?
1: Sir, I think termination criteria is always a political decision. However, I assess that Iran will continue to be a challenge moving forward. So we have to be thoughtful.
0: Will they
1: about
0: put
1: that.
0: Tolls on the strait?
1: I don't know, sir. That's a decision that's a hypothetical and will depend on what happens.
0: It's not
1: in
0: hypothetical.
1: The future.
0: We've got a blockade to stop them.
1: We do, sir. That's
0: General,
1: putting economic
0: I want you to look
1: pressure
0: me in the
1: on
0: eye.
1: Iran.
0: I'm not asking you for, I'm not trying to get you in trouble. I know your advice to the president is private, but this is serious as four heart attacks and a stroke. Now, what happens if we come home and end the blockade to the world?
1: Sir, Iran has the potential to continue to be a threat, and we will need to prepare military
0: options
1: to do that.
0: Will they toll the strait?
1: Sir, that's a hypothetical question, and I don't know the answer to that.
0: Oh, it's not hypothetical. We come home. It's not going to be hypothetical. You know that, General, and I do too. And I appreciate your discretion, but we're down to it. We need some hard answers and some straight talk. What will happen, Pete?
2: Senator, I would agree with the chairman, but the likely outcome is they would try to impose their will on the waterways in ways that would not like. Call it a toll, call it a fee, call it an exchange, call it control. They would do something that they would try to hold it at issue. Yes, sir.
0: Would they try to commence development again of a nuclear warhead?
2: Part of the reason President Trump had to have the courage to do what he did after Midnight Hammer is that they didn't give up their ambitions even though their nuclear sites had been obliterated. So this is a regime hell-bent on nuclear ambitions, and
0: guys,
2: President Trump
0: is willing to go after. We need straight answers. Do we have the ability to destroy whatever is underneath Pickaxe Mountain?

0: Senator, a lot of our capabilities are classified, but if anybody in the world can reach anything on this, on God's green earth, it's the United States military, the most powerful military in the world. It's all about options and trade-offs.
1: All right. I'm going to take a little extra time because others got it, Madam Chair. I won't abuse it. Secretary, are shrimpers farmers?
2: Absolutely, yes. There are farmers of the sea.
1: Are oyster harvesters farmers?
2: Yes. In this USDA, yes.
1: Are they having to compete with other countries who grow oysters and shrimp in a ditch and shoot them full of antibiotics?
2: 100% yes.
1: And if you eat too much of that foreign shrimp and oysters, you'll grow an extra ear, won't you?
2: I'm not sure about that, but I know it is not good. And I also know we import 90% of our shrimp.
1: Why aren't we inspecting the shrimp and the oysters from abroad?
2: Well, it goes much larger than that. Why are we importing so much from abroad, which goes to the president's trade agenda?
1: I'm in big trouble.
3: Yes, you are.
1: Guys, look, we need straight answers now. We're down to it.
3: Senator Merkley.
4: Thank you, Madam Chair, and Secretary Rollins. I appreciate your partnership on addressing several issues in Oregon, and I sent you information about a couple others, and you responded. Appreciate it. We'll follow up on the research service. We'll follow up on the concern about in-kind contributions serving as a match. But I particularly need your help on the fire funding. And I know you've indicated how important that is. Where we stand now is that the Senate seems hamstrung, that they're seeking to have OMB give them a number on that. Various sources say the number is probably about $5 billion. I don't really care if it's 4.5 or 5 or 5.5. The point is that folks here, senators, are asking for a number from OMB in order to go forward. And when we're looking at the fires right now in my home state's the epicenter of the highest risk in the country. So can we get your help to get that number and move this process?
2: Yes, absolutely. It is of paramount importance, especially in the middle of fire season right now.
4: Thank you so much.
2: Thank you.
4: And Chairman Kane, I think there was a sense that the president expressed at the start of the war that the U.S. military power was overwhelming and would likely produce unconditional surrender quickly by Iran. And that obviously hasn't happened. Was it your opinion as well? Did you feel like the our military force could produce an unconditional surrender in quick order?
5: Sir, I won't, with due respect, share my private advice to the president. What I will assure you and the American people is I always speak truth to power and offer an accurate assessment of what my assessment is of both our readiness, the plans and activities that might be undertaken, the associated risks, and the secondary and tertiary considerations that go with those opinions or options.
4: Thank you. So you feel like the various risks that the Iran would close could possibly close the strait, despite the destruction of their navy, that the possibility of assassinating their political leaders and their military leaders could produce a strengthened hardline and weaken the reformers, that Iran would have the ability to sustain its ability to attack sites throughout the Middle East, that the initial requirements of the war could surely deplete our basically high-end standoff munitions, that this could affect our relations with our allies. All those were factors well considered in this decision to go to war?
5: Sir, as I said, I won't opine on or share my private advice to the president.
4: Yeah, I'm not asking about your vice president. I'm asking you, did you understand these issues or have these become revelations as the war has unfolded?
5: Sir, my job is to understand all of the considerations that go into the carefully considered use of military power.
4: Let me ask you this then.
5: Yes, sir.
4: I understand why you don't want to respond, but these are all massive risks that seem to be poorly weighed in the beginning of this misadventure. Currently, there are reports that we have hit the Bangi desalination plant that provides water to about 20 villages or about 10,000 people, and we also damaged the desalination plant at Kesem Island. Were these deliberate targets by the United States?
5: So I'm not aware of those as being particular targets, nor am I aware of those reports, and I'll have to go

0: States not target, even in retaliatory sense, infrastructure that is generally considered to be primarily for civilian survival?
1: Sir, as I mentioned, we have a robust process, and we have the most professional military force.
0: It'd just be nice to have you say yes, because this is international law.
1: Yes, sir.
0: If you understand the international law.
1: I do, sir. I've got a lot of lawyers that help me understand.
0: Thank you.
1: Yes, sir.
0: And will you get back to us on that question,
1: sir,
0: of whether we targeted the desalination plants? And
1: if so,
0: why? My time's up, but I do want to express encouragement to look at what the negotiators have put forward, or advisors, as to whether a 10-day break could facilitate returning to dialogue that might find a path forward.
2: All right. As Senator Merkley, the Democrat from Oregon, finishes his questioning, General Kane there saying that he's not aware of reports of water desalination plants in Iran having been targets and having possibly been hit by the United States military. I thought there was some interesting moments as well from the always colorful Republican Senator John Kennedy of Louisiana, particularly on Ukraine and the Russia sanctions bill, which, of course, the late Senator Lindsey Graham had been a champion of. We'll talk about all of it and continue to cover the hearing live from Washington on News Nation.
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10: A final farewell for a longtime senator. I'm Blake Berman, host of The Hill on News Nation. The late South Carolina Senator Lindsey Graham will be honored at a ceremony in the Capitol Rotunda next Tuesday after unexpectedly passing from an aortic dissection. President Trump is expected to give a tribute at his funeral service at the Washington National Cathedral. The filing period to run for Graham's Senate seat is now open. Graham's sister, Darlene Graham Nardone, who was appointed by the South Carolina Governor Henry McMaster to fill her brother's seat for the remainder of this term, says she plans on running to succeed him. President Trump has given his support to her, saying in part on Truth Social that she has, quote, my complete and total endorsement. Senator Graham joins a handful of Palmetto State politicians eyeing the seat, including Congressman Ralph Norman. The South Carolina Republican primary is August 11th. I'm Blake Berman, and this is the News Nation Political Minute.
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2: Is it not wonderful?
5: Smith, Republican, Mississippi, finishes up her time questioning the panel in the Senate Appropriations Committee. I believe, if they stay in order, that Senator Chris Coons, Democrat from Delaware, will be next. But we'll dig into some of what was said, the back and forth with the Republican, John Kennedy, some of what was said earlier with Senator Reid, and perhaps some of what might be said with Senator Coons and others. We have Senator Baldwin, Senator Murphy, Senator Van Hollen, all still to come on the Democratic side. And some of the Republicans that are lined up include the likes of Katie Britt and Mike Rounds and others. So let's go back live on Capitol Hill. This is the Senate Appropriations Committee with officials from the administration defending their request for supplemental funding.
6: So they can invest in new facilities, hire and train skilled workers, and expand capacity that we will need in the future. Will you help or talk to us about the department's short and long-term shipbuilding plan and how it gives industry the confidence to invest?
7: You just made the case for this generational investment because of the underinvestment, Senator, in shipbuilding in the previous administration. Just static, flat, bureaucratic, slow. We're having to revitalize that industry. And one DDG is a reflection of a backlog in capability. So as we ramp on more capacity, those numbers of DDGs, the workhorse of our Navy, will go up as we grow that force.
8: The Senator's time has expired.
6: Thank you.
8: Senator Coons.
9: Thank you, Chairman Collins, Ranking Member Murray. Thank you, Secretary Hegseth, Secretary Rollins, General Kane, for your service. I want to start with the things I know we agree on. We agree that we should honor our fallen, that we should stop and remember them and console and comfort their families, that we should be mindful of the hundreds of Americans who've been wounded and injured in this war in Iran. General Kane, your observations about how our adversaries are aligning more and more closely. Technology is accelerating, and cheap and lethal and easily accessible drones pose greater and greater risks to our troops, our homeland, and our security. And Secretary Hegseth, that we need to protect our troops wherever our president directs them, that we need to protect our partners and allies, and that the dangerous, radical Iranian regime should never possess a nuclear weapon. I think we agree on all of these core basic points. Where I think we may disagree is on this supplemental and on the strategic choices made to achieve some of these core goals. We're 143 days into a war with Iran, a war of choice that we started with Israel, but did not include, consult, or incorporate our core allies, our NATO allies, our regional allies, the American people, and Congress. And the reason to consult and include our allies and Congress and the American people is so that when the costs and the length of a war extend beyond what we'd initially imagined, the American people and their representatives in Congress understand that sacrifice and can continue to support it. I think your first strategic mistake was to not consult the American people in Congress and make a clear case for the reasons behind this war. There have been many, lots offered, and I think our military has executed on the core missions. Attack ballistic missile sites, sink the Blue Water Navy, attack their proxies, constrain their capacity. But I frankly think it was entirely foreseeable that Iran would close the Strait of Hormuz, would use cheap, lethal, widely available Shahed drones that they've led the world in manufacturing to attack our bases, our troops, our partners and allies, and impose real costs. Higher costs in fertilizer, in fuel, higher costs for the world, and tragically, increasingly higher human costs for us and for our troops. So two questions, two general lines of questioning, if I could. Mr. Secretary, your question says, without these supplemental funds, we will face critical shortfalls that threaten our ability to pay our service members and sustain global operations without disruption. You've been asked repeatedly, there's $75 billion appropriated but unobligated. Can we really not avoid critical short-term shortfalls. What does that mean about the budget management within the department in terms of unexpected and unbudgeted wars? First, Operation Southern Spear, and then Operation Epic Fury.
7: I would just note, I was sort of updated, 95% of that One Big Beautiful Bill funding will be allocated by the end of September in accordance with congressional intent. So these are things we said we would spend, and we told you we would spend them on, and we plan to spend them on those things by the end of September. So this is a new request based on new realities of a world we face, stepping up to meet that moment.
9: And forgive me, Mr. Secretary, but that's news to me, that $75 billion will be out the door, allocated and spent by September. And I was simply questioning how we have ships running out of fuel in the open seas and planes being grounded. And
7: I didn't say ships were running out of fuel in open seas or planes were grounded. I'm saying we have to make trade-offs.
9: But the maintenance accounts are running out.
7: Everything our troops need on the battlefield, they're getting in spades and beyond. It's ultimately looking into the future. Can we invest above and beyond that the types of munitions fast enough as we upgrade and modernize our force? That's what's at issue here in this $1.5 trillion, this supplemental, and any other additional funding that comes.
9: Two quite different things, a $1.5 trillion base budget request and a now $76 billion supplemental. And I was simply going to point to a Department of Homeland Security is sitting on nearly $100 billion in unobligated funds. You haven't requested reimbursement for the millions of, frankly, billions of dollars the department has spent on law enforcement. Second,
7: we requested reimbursement and are getting a substantial reimbursement from DHS.
9: That's good news, and that's news to me. And frankly, as we reflect on the service and sacrifice of those who put their lives on the line of this war, one of the things I've raised over and over and over is the ways in which this administration has dragged its feet on partnering with Ukraine in order to deploy the best-in-class sensors, detectors, and counter-drone systems to protect everything from Dover Air Force Base to our bases in the region to our troops to our partners. I want to see you focus on accelerating the defense of our troops and our nation, focus on accelerating the defense of our troops and this region, and a strategy that has a real chance at succeeding at the goals that we agree on, because the strategy followed, I think, has no credible likelihood of success.
8: Senator Brett.
10: Thank you, Madam Chair. Appreciate all of you.
5: All right, let's dig in on this a little bit as our live coverage of the Senate Appropriations Committee hearing continues on News Nation. And bring my friends from the Hill in. You know the News Nation politics are powered by the Hill. The White House columnist Niall Stanage is at the White House today, live from the North Lawn. And Robbie Suave listening in as well, the co-host of Rising on the Hill. I thought, you know, we've been listening, Niall. I'll start with you and then see what Robbie thinks. This hearing throughout, there have been, you know, the headline everybody's going to see is that Secretary Hegseth has estimated the Iran war cost at $37.5 billion through September. There's been more to it than that. We talked in our last kind of break for analysis about the back and forth earlier from Senator Reid about the strait was open, now it's closed. Did you anticipate all of this? And you heard Senator Merkley questioning whether civilian infrastructure would be targeted a few minutes ago. But I do think, and you know, Niall, you take it where you want, it was also interesting to hear the always colorful Republican Senator John Kennedy. He switched the topic for a moment to the Ukraine war and started talking about Russia and the Russia sanctions bill that Senator Graham, the late Senator Graham, had been a champion of. He says everybody should call Senator Thune and encourage him to take it to the floor. So again, a lot there. What stood out to you, Niall?
11: Well, you're right. Senator Kennedy was making a push for that bill, which had been stalled. There's some suggestion of moving it forward, partly in tribute to the late Senator Lindsey Graham. But inevitably, when there is a Republican secretary sitting there, it's going to be the questions from Democrats that create more heat. Connell, we heard Senator Merkley talk about the targeting of civilian infrastructure, seeking guarantees that that wouldn't happen. Things like attacks on water desalination plants are typically seen as war crimes. And then the additional questions from Senator Coons, getting back to the point you raised about issues that perhaps could have been foreseen, like the closure of the Strait of Hormuz, like the use of fairly cheap drones against very expensive American missiles or other facilities. I think those were representative of some of the questions that Democrats and critics among the general public have about the Trump strategy.
5: What about for you, Robbie? And again, I pointed out as our coverage began that we just haven't heard from, particularly these two gentlemen, General Kane and Secretary Hegseth, as much as we did early in the war. They used to hold regular news conferences and briefings and updates, and they haven't been doing that. So we're hearing from them today. What stands out to you?
12: Sure. I think even the Republicans and especially the Democrats wanted answers about the strategy and the cost, because those are questions everyday Americans are having right now. The way this war happened, it was not authorized by a vote of Congress in the first place. It was something the administration decided to do and then later had to justify to the American people. So it's very important to be getting these questions, and I think they exist because there is skepticism about what will more funding accomplish. The American people are a little tired of it. I, like you, was interested, though, in the shift to Ukraine. I heard questions about Ukraine from both sides. I think It was Chris Coons who went in that direction as well. So there, it seems like you have bipartisan interest in getting the funding to help make Ukraine's defense even more powerful, whereas it seems like there's a lack of enthusiasm to do that, even on the Republicans' side for Iran.
5: Yeah, John Kennedy started his questioning with, you know, is Russia America's friend? And General Kane hesitated for a moment, started to kind of talk around it, and then eventually said, no, they're not our friend. And then it went from there on the Ukraine issue. In terms of Iran, Niall, how does the popularity, in your view, and on your kind of analysis of this play into it, of this war? There was some polling done. I mean, all the polling done shows it's not a popular war, but there was something to suggest it may be one of the more unpopular wars we've ever had. I saw a stat that had, you know, Vietnam taking 6 years to be as unpopular as this war is with the American public in 6 months.
11: Yeah, I think that's a really important point. This war also differs from wars of the past because it has been unpopular since its inception. Vietnam was actually relatively popular at the start and then became less so. More recently, the war in Iraq following a similar pattern. So the unpopularity of this matters. It matters because I think it speaks to the lack of a convincing rationale for it. Perhaps it speaks to people's divided and polarized opinions of President Trump as well. But the other implication, of course, is if you are a Republican seeking office or seeking to retain office this November, you do not want this war to be center stage. You don't want gas prices elevated. You don't really want to be talking about the war because of that unpopularity. And that could create more of a build-up of Republican congressional pressure on the people here at the White House as time goes on.
5: Yeah, before we go back to our coverage of the hearing, one more for you, Robbie. I was going to ask you simply, to use Niall's phrase, you know, what matters about today? And I wonder if it is mainly, especially for the Republicans, the politics and this going on in a midterm year.
12: Well, certainly they have to prove to their voters that they're asking tough questions about how this money is being spent. I mean, that's always a problem for Republicans who run on reining in spending in general. And then, you know, Republican administrations spend just as much as or aspire to spend just as much as Democratic administrations. It's often the case.
5: Right.
12: That's disappointing to voters. Now, Republican voters do care about national defense. They back the president. So I don't think your average Republican voter is unpersuadable on the issue of whether it actually is in our best interest to stop Iran from getting a nuclear weapon. But and Senator Kennedy, I believe, had some granular questions about how that works and what can be done about the nuclear facility that's already, you know, buried under all that rubble. And these are questions that need to be asked by Republicans of Republicans.
5: Pickaxe Mountain. Robbie Suave, Niall Standage, both in Washington, Niall at the White House, and Connell McShane in New York. And this is Senator Brian Schatz, Democrat from Hawaii, questioning the panel at the Senate Appropriations Committee on Capitol Hill.
13: That we were going to have a new foreign policy. And that I think, I'm paraphrasing, but I think you characterized yourself as a reformed neocon or some such thing. And people were pretty thrilled about the idea that we were going to, that America First in their mind meant that we were going to not do this kind of adventurism. And so I don't want you to answer me, I want you to answer them. And I want to walk through the sort of stated objectives of this war at the outset. Regime change. We now have a younger and more radical regime. Depleting, eliminating their conventional missile capability. It's true that we've depleted their conventional missile capability. It's also true that anything the Department of War sets out to do, it usually succeeds at. So the question is not, do we kick ass? It's when do we decide to use kinetic engagement to extend our power across the globe? And it's clear that Iran still retains enough conventional missile capability to attack our bases and our interests in the region. Now, it's true that the Blue Water Navy is destroyed. It's also true, and you know this, that the IRGC has something that you may not call a navy, but it's got capabilities to touch us with drones and missiles and lay mines in the Strait of Hormuz, preventing their nuclear capability. It's also true that if you bomb the crap out of a place, they're going to have less capabilities by the end of it. But it's also true that we have not eliminated their nuclear capability. And whatever duration we've set them back actually pales in comparison to the, and I'll say it, the Obama nuclear deal, which we did without having to put our people in harm's way. And then the last objective, which has become a new objective, is open up the Strait of Hormuz. But the Strait of Hormuz was open before this war started. And so you tell my constituents why this war is going so well.
14: I think you did accurately portray me as a reformed neocon, and members of our generation in Iraq and Afghanistan watched administrations on both sides try to project some remaking of a society in the image of America that spent thousands of lives. I mean, in Iraq, 15, I don't know the exact number, but tens of thousands between Iraq and Afghanistan, men and women lost. President Trump said, we're not fighting stupid wars like that again. And he hasn't. That's why we haven't been trying to remake Iranian society, but simply in a realist America first way, ensure they never have a path to a nuclear bomb, full stop. And he has said as a candidate, and he said for as a private citizen, Iran can never have a nuclear weapon because radical Islamists with nuclear weapon will wield it over our head in perpetuity. President Trump ran on fighting wars differently, and we're doing so overwhelmingly. And he was very clear as a candidate that Iran can never have a nuclear capability. Yeah, so I think he's just, directly on par with exactly what he said.
13: Let me get a question back in here. I think we're understanding the limits of air power here, because we're basically at a stalemate. Someone says the Strait of Hormuz is closed, and we say, well, we got a naval blockade, and we're just going to see who blinks first. And the truth is, in order to sort of change the balance here, change the equation here, some kind of escalation would have to be considered. And if you're taking that off the table, then we are in a holding pattern. And I go back to the original five objectives, and none of them have been met. Some of them have changed, but none of them have been met. And with gas at now 402, with the Brent crude hit 90 today, up from 70 2 weeks ago, gas up about a buck nationwide, about a buck 50 in the state of Hawaii, people want to know, why are we even doing this?
8: Senator Fisher.
14: Go ahead.
15: Thank you, Madam Chair. Secretary Hegseth,
5: our live coverage from the Senate Appropriations Committee. This is a very important hearing, given what's going on in the world, that we're watching live from Washington on News Nation. And our coverage will continue throughout as we hear from Secretary Hegseth, General Kane, and Secretary Rollins.
15: If we want to support.
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15: And these really underpin the long-range kill chains and allow our warfighters to detect and also then to track the airborne threats. So, Mr. Secretary, what's the risk to the joint force if we delay these programs until FY28 or beyond?
14: Senator, not being able to see, not being able to sense before an adversary is able to engage one of our capabilities, which means falling behind in the domain of space, which means falling behind at every other domain.
15: Great. Thank you. And General Kane, do you have anything to add on that about why Congress can't wait? I think you make such an excellent case on that.
29: No, ma'am. I'll stick with the words that I offered.
15: Secretary Rollins, thank you for your focus on year-round sale of B-15, for taking care of the horrible disasters we've had in Nebraska. We appreciate you coming out. And I have a couple things more, of course, that I want to bring to your attention. But thank you very much. Thank you, Madam Chair.
8: Senator Van Hollen.
21: Madam Chair. Secretary Rollins, the Beltsville Agricultural Research Center in Maryland is one of the crown jewels of agriculture research in the United States. And my question is simple. Can we find some time to get together in the coming weeks to discuss the situation there?
8: Absolutely, yes.
21: Thank you, Madam Secretary. Yes. Let me turn to the Iran war. We recently lost three American heroes. That brings the death toll for American soldiers to 18. One is still missing. Hundreds have been injured. That's on top of the civilian death toll throughout the region that now stands at several thousand, including the over 150 people killed in the bombing of an elementary school in Minab in Iran. Meanwhile, the Strait of Hormuz is closed. Gas prices today in the United States again spiked above $4 a gallon. And that will also continue to push up costs for groceries and other things that families

0: by. Secretary Hegseth, you said in your opening statement the best way to ensure peace is to prepare for war, and I agree with you about deterrence. I would also submit that the best way to ensure peace is not to start wars, because wars are a lot easier to start than they are to end. General Kane, I heard your testimony saying Iran will continue to be a challenge. And I think it's pretty clear that that is, in fact, the case. And, General, in order for you to develop a military strategy to accomplish a particular objective, you obviously need to know what those objectives are, right?
1: Yes, sir. It all starts with what is the political objective, and from that we derive military objectives that support whatever that end state.
0: And as you say, that is a political objective.
1: Yes, sir.
0: So, Mr. Secretary, you've talked a lot about winning. You've talked about winning in your testimony today. You've talked about winning throughout the Iran war, and we all like winning. But I think the American people deserve a definition of what it means to win in Iran, because this war has dragged out for a lot longer than certainly the President of the United States indicated. Indeed, the President said on March 24th, and I'm quoting, "We've won this war. This war has been won." Do you know what the President meant by that back in March?
2: Well, Senator, I would just note that militarily, I mean, Iran has been completely overmatched and crushed from the beginning, militarily. Their capabilities are nowhere near ours. I would take issue with your characterization that we started this war. Iran started this war 47 years ago, and they've killed thousands of Americans, including our brothers on the battlefield in Iraq. Iran has been targeting us for a long time.
0: Secretary,
2: we didn't start.
0: Let me just ask you this, since you said that what the President meant by his statement on March 24th, I think that we had sort of defeated Iran militarily. But that is not the entire objective of this war. I don't think there was ever a question about whether the United States, with its superior military, could destroy a lot of Iranian assets, military assets, or other assets. That was never a question. But when most people think of winning the war, they think that that means the war is going to come to an end because we've won. And the President said back in March that we'd won. So I guess my question to you is, how are we going to define winning? I hear back in March, you said about the Iranians, and I quote, "Whether they will have a ceremony in Tehran Square and surrender, that's up to them." So my question to the Secretary, reopening the Strait of Hormuz is necessary in order for us to win, right? That's just a simple yes or no question.
3: All right. For those just joining us live from New York, we're watching Capitol Hill and this hearing that has already produced a number of headlines, including an estimate of the war cost of $37.5 billion through September from Secretary Hegseth, who's testifying live right now. Analysis and coverage continues. General Wesley Clark among those just ahead. I'm Connell McShane. We're live at 5 here in New York with the News for All Americans.
4: Fresh round of strikes in the Middle East and a Senate grilling on the Hill.
5: I'll be blunt. The truth is your request does not make a lot of sense.
6: He should be praised for starting a war without authority, creating a situation in which the world economy is suffering tremendously.
7: It is critical that we stay ahead of our adversaries, and we must have the funds before we're out of time.
4: Defense Secretary Pete Hegseth and General Dan Kane ask lawmakers for more money to fight Iran.
2: Not funding this department at $1.5 trillion, I believe, is the greatest threat that our nation faces.
4: The collapsed ceasefire. The critical cash crunch.
5: Why there seems to always be money for Trump's wars, but never money for the families back home.
4: And the compounding war.
8: I don't think it's going to end. I think a year from now, you and I will still be talking, and the United States and Iran will still be at war.
4: News Nation is covering all corners.
9: Could a 10-day ceasefire be in the works here in the Middle East? I'm Jessica Cartaglia, a live report from Doha, coming up.
3: And our live coverage of the Senate Appropriations hearing on funding the war in Iran continues. Secretary of Defense Pete Hegseth, Chairman of the Joint Chiefs Dan Kane, they are facing questions and have been throughout the afternoon, now into the evening, from both sides of the aisle on the planning for the war, on the strategy for the war going forward. It's been a while since we've gotten a Pentagon briefing on this war, which has been escalating certainly over the last week and a half of strikes that we've been covering, and those have resulted, the back and forth, in the deaths of three American service members. So with that, before we resume our live coverage of the hearing, let's bring retired General Wesley Clark in, the former NATO Supreme Allied Commander. General Clark, as always, welcome. As I said, the headline for today, numbers-wise, is $37.5 billion from Secretary Hegseth, says that's what the war has cost and will cost through September. There's been much more to it than that, as Democrats, Senator Reid and others have been pushing on the planning, whether the president was prepared and knew the Strait of Hormuz would close, for example. Your impressions of what you're seeing in Washington so far today?
10: I think it's pretty much what one would expect. I mean, the Democrats have a view that the war wasn't properly planned, that it wasn't prepared, that the Secretary of War didn't have the right objectives and so forth. The Republicans are defending it as necessary, and so it is. It's politics. The question is, where we go from here, and I haven't heard those questions or the answers yet.
3: I want to go to a clip from the aforementioned Senator Reid. Jack Reid's been on these issues, as you know, for a long, long time, the Democrat Rhode Island, because it speaks to something you could certainly speak about, strategy and whether airstrikes are going to be enough. Watch this exchange.
6: These airstrikes have not yet deterred and defeated the Iranians. Do you think airstrikes alone will do that?
1: So I think academically, as you look across the totality of history, air power's got limits, and we always have to be mindful of those. I think where America's area of exclusivity is when we bring the totality of the diplomatic, informational, economic, and pair that with the military, and there's a lot of that work going on.
3: Well, what about that, General Clark, if airstrikes are going to be enough for the United States to accomplish its goals in Iran?
10: You know, I would never say that airstrikes couldn't do it, but it depends on how you use your air assets. And so as I watched the campaign unfold, I saw a lot of strikes against obvious targets, radars, air defense, and so forth. But it's only in the last, 10 days, I've seen a focused effort to take out the Iranian assets that are securing the Strait of Hormuz. And night after night, Admiral Cooper has gone after these targets and isolating by taking out bridges, going after radar sites, control centers, and so forth. This has a very powerful effect. Will it ultimately be enough? Depends on what the objectives are. But we know one thing, Connell, and that is the Iranians know they don't like this, and that's why they have escalated to go after the desalination and the other assets in our neighbors and in our friends' backyards, because they know that this is a potentially decisive use of air power.
3: Does it make sense for us to go after desalination plants in Iran? That came up as well about whether that's a legit target or not.
10: Well, I'm not sure where the desalination plant was, but if it had anything to do with supporting activities along the shore, the north shore of the Persian Gulf, it had military relevance. And the same thing with the bridges. The United States needs to cut off supplies coming in from Pakistan, from Russia, from China. So if you use air for this, yeah, you can be. It could be decisive. I wouldn't say it wouldn't be. Now, right now, we don't have the assets to get into that Pickaxe Mountain.
3: Yeah, because there's been a lot of talk. I want to play what the president said about that earlier. It's come up at the hearing as well. This mountain where, you know, there have been reports from many that maybe the nuclear materials have been buried. At the hearing it came up, but also in the Oval earlier when the president appeared, it came up. Let's listen to that.
11: Do you believe that Iran has moved nuclear centrifuges into Pickaxe Mountain? And when you say we're not done yet, what is left to finish?
12: You're talking about the centrifuges? Yeah, it doesn't mean anything unless they have the material. They don't have. We follow the material. That's where the action is. And we'll be hitting that area probably pretty soon. They're in this because of nuclear weapons, and they're trying to possibly reconstitute a site. We'll hit that site. Any site where they're even thinking about nuclear, we'll be hitting it very, very powerfully.
3: Okay, so there you go. You were saying about Pickaxe Mountain, the president, they should say, he says we're going to hit it.
10: Yep. Yeah, we're going to hit it. We may have to just hit the tunnel entrances unless we develop new technology. But, Connell, this is something else that we have to look at. The air campaign, the assets, the technology we use, it's somewhat stale, to be honest with you. I mean, it's been used for the last 30 years in one way or another. And we've developed a few new things. We've got better connectivity and so forth. But we may not have all the technology. You look at how the Ukrainians have adapted so quickly to what they need.
3: Right.
10: Maybe we need balloons that are at 80,000 feet staring over Iran. Maybe we need to be able to launch missiles that will, like Sidewinder missiles, that would take out Iranian rockets as they're taking off. And we could position them over Iran. And then if Iran tries to shoot them down, we could shoot those down. I mean, we've got to think imaginatively in this. And so I think stereotyped answers like, well, first you've got to have ground troops and so forth,
3: right.
10: Maybe. But you've got to look at the objective, and you've got to really be innovative. The Iranians have been very innovative. They've looked at us for a long time. They've built these deep underground shelters. They've got missiles that dodge Patriots. This is a very dangerous thing. We've got to figure out how to handle that.
3: So, one thing, General, I'm going to go back to the hearing. I want to ask you one question about the money. That's what this is about today. So if someone watching says, well, we already spent tens of billions, now they want to spend tens of billions more, and I, you know, paraphrasing what someone might be thinking at home, I didn't really think this war was a great idea to begin with. It's not popular in the polls. What do you say to people who have questions like that?
10: Once you go into a war like this, you can't let it go. You have to finish the job on this because the consequences are enormous. Our economy rests on the economies of the Persian Gulf allies.
3: Just to be clear, what's finishing the job in this case? What does it look like to finish the job in this particular case, in your view?
10: I think what it's going to take is you're going to seize control of the Strait of Hormuz. You're going to convince the Iranians by cutting off their outside supplies that the time is against them. And eventually some will come back to the table and you'll unlock Pickaxe Mountain and try to end this futile conquest effort by Iran to take over the region. I think that's how it ends. I don't think it ends with an army of occupation in Iran. But I do think you have to squeeze them and that government either falls
3: right,
10: or it complies with world opinion.
3: General Clark, as always, thank you, sir. General Wesley Clark, former NATO Supreme Allied Commander. We're back in the hearing room with live coverage. Our senior congressional correspondent, Joe Khalil, has been monitoring it all day long. So before we see what's happening now, let's check with Joe and what we've been hearing and what you've been hearing outside the room as well. Joe, what's the latest?
13: Yeah, I mean, as we've been listening and we've been talking to senators as they've come in and as they've come out, you know, really from Democrats, what we're hearing is that they still feel like even months into this war, there has not really been an explanation of what victory looks like, of the reasons, sort of the advantage that the United States would get from being in this conflict, even, you know, from the beginning. Not sure moving forward what it looks like. So all of those concerns, which frankly we've been hearing for months now, they still have. And what they have said is, you know, we've heard Secretary Hegseth inside on several occasions blame the Biden administration for not preparing the military, for not stocking the military in the proper way. A lot of Democrats sort of took that as an excuse. Some Republicans that came out, including Senator Kennedy, I know, Connell, you've been talking about Kennedy's questioning. You know, it was interesting. He used his time to talk a lot about the Russian sanctions bill, which I thought was interesting. But when we asked him about the war with Iran as well, he basically said, look, whether you were for this war at the beginning, whether you were against it at the beginning, we're in it now. So what is the best way to navigate moving forward? How can we equip the military to do its job in the proper way? Sort of his argument for passing this spending bill, this supplemental $87 billion in funding, $67 billion of which would go to the military. military. A couple of just quick, you know, observations about this from the Democrats inside the room. Some have brought up the fact that in the request, there is no money to rebuild the bases that have been damaged in this war. And so there's an expectation that there might even be another spending request as well, because it wasn't in the original. They may have to go back and even ask for more money to do that. If we can, this is just one soundbite from Senator Kennedy inside as he was doing his thing, again, talking both about Russia and about the war with Iran here.
14: We need, Congress needs, and the American people need some straighter answers, okay? For example, the blockade. Some have estimated that when we lifted the blockade, Iran had only 13% storage capacity for its oil.
13: And this is Senator Durbin here, obviously very different opinions.
15: They can't explain how this money's going to be spent. You know, consider they're asking for a 40% increase in the Department of Defense in the next fiscal year. Americans get that, 40% increase for a war of choice in Iran. That, to me, is unexplainable and unacceptable.
13: Well, whether you agree with the war or not, are you concerned about munitions running too low?
15: Yes.
13: So, Connell, what we're hearing from Democrats and Republicans both is they want more information. They want more classified briefings where these guys can be more candid about information they cannot say in public.
3: All right. Big day there, Joe. Good stuff with the reaction live outside the hearing room. Our senior congressional correspondent, Joe Khalil, will be back inside the hearing room as our coverage continues. And also, Asa Hutchinson is with me here in New York, the former Republican governor of Arkansas, has also served in the United States House of Representatives and spent a long time participating in monitoring American politics. So he has some thoughts on the war, where it's going, and what we've heard today. We'll be right back with more coverage on News Nation Live.
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1: 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We all share a love of wildlife. But now, the animals we love and the lands we treasure are threatened. 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
3: Live has been this hearing that's still going on in Washington, okay, where the administration and officials, including General Dan Caney, you see there, the chairman of the Joint Chiefs, and the Secretary of Defense, Pete Hegseth, have been asking the Congress to keep funding the war in Iran, among other things, an $87.6 billion supplemental. All right, so we're going to keep covering it. It's still happening, and there may be more moments to come that we'll watch live. Senator Gillibrand of New York is about this, is in the chair, just about to take over the questioning. Asa Hutchinson's in the chair here in the studio, the former Republican governor of Arkansas. It's nice to have you here in New York, sir. You've been on the show many times. I'm not sure. This might be the first time in person, so it's good. You're stuck in New York because of the weather, I think, right?
5: It's good to be here in person.
3: No matter what.
5: What a dramatic hearing that we're seeing unfold.
3: Well, I feel like it's important because we haven't, as I've mentioned a number of times, heard from Secretary of Defense or the chairman as much as we did in the early days of the war. Okay, and now we're hearing from them, and they want more money for this war. So how should people see this?
5: Well, first of all, no senator wants to fail to back up our military. And that's really the first thing at stake because everyone saw how many bombs we dropped. Clearly, our supplies are diminished. We have to upgrade our capability. And so the request is understandable.
3: Yeah.
5: But at the same time, America is frustrated because the President of the United States went on national television instead of talking about the strategy in Iran or why we're finishing up here. You know, the conversation is more about the election system.
3: So that was a mistake, you think, on talking about China and the elections and everything last week in a big primetime address?
5: This is the most important issue facing our country right now. It impacts us domestically, obviously, with our gas prices. It impacts us politically. But we're talking about the lives of our servicemen. You're talking about regional stability. And that's what, you know, is the greatest concern right now when you see the Houthis that are engaging in some of our regional allies there.
3: Now we might have two straits to worry about instead of one.
5: Exactly. So the war is expanding, not contracting. And Iran is... obviously can't be trusted. The diplomatic solution did not work.
3: What about this administration and trust, especially on the transparency front, which you talked about a little bit? And now, even with the amount of people who were injured, service members injured, we weren't hearing those numbers. Should we have learned more, heard more, been explained to more about this war effort?
5: Well, communication is number one responsibility of our commander-in-chief when we're going to war. And, of course, you know, the messaging is that we solved the nuclear problem and when we bombed them the first time.
3: Yeah.
5: But obviously their capability continues with the Strait of Hormuz. And so the communication has been faulting. But here again, we're in this war and we've got to be able to figure out a way to finish it.
3: Let me talk about that for a moment. First, on the numbers, the headline for those just joining us earlier today on how much the war's cost so far, at least through September, came from Secretary Hegseth, questioned by Senator Dermott, Democrat of Illinois. Here's that moment. Listen.
15: So the new number you've given me is what?
6: $37.5 billion.
15: Senator. And that represents the cost of the war through what period of time?
6: through now for certain aspects of it, but also mill pay, O&M, other anticipated costs through September 30th, Senator.
3: So the point, Governor, is you spent $37.5 billion, or will have, through September, and now they want to spend tens of billions more to, if they want to, quote-unquote, finish it, as you suggest.
5: And there's more to come. We know from experience in wars and funding that whether it's a bases that you've got to rebuild, whether it is armaments you've got to replenish, there's more that will be coming down the road.
3: You think we'll still be talking about this in a year? That's what a former military official told me earlier.
5: I know that President Trump does not want to be talking about that even in October.
3: Right.
5: He wants to finish this, but there's not a way out right now.
3: You stand by for a moment. Senator Gillibrand getting into it here. This is a bit heated from what I understand. Senator from New York.
7: Has been functionally defeated and destroyed, and that the missile program, existing stockpiles were depleted and decimated, almost completely ineffective. So why are there missiles left to hit Jordan and result in the loss of life of our brave men and women?
6: As we stated from the beginning, the Iranian defense industrial base is effectively gone. But they do have underground facilities because they're the world's leading state sponsor of terrorism, and they've spent 47 years trying to hide their missiles under mountains,
7: just like their
6: nuclear capabilities, because they would like to get a nuclear weapon to wield it against us.
7: Don't know what version of the war to believe, because it's either over or it's not over. It's within 2 weeks or it's not 2 weeks. We have no missiles or we have missiles, and that consternation is why so many New Yorkers are perplexed, stressed out, and find this war to be incredibly unpopular because they don't understand the choices that the president's making. They don't agree with those choices. Secretary Rollins, so you have cut over 160,000 New Yorkers have been
3: kicked off. It's kind of interesting,
7: SNAP.
3: Governor Hutchinson, there, because we've been talking about some of these issues. We had not gotten into stockpiles and whether they, you know, were running low, and timeline, which you spoke about a moment ago. That's what the senator was trying to press the secretary on.
5: Well, they have to have money to increase the production, but also the secretary talks about a shift in strategy as well. I mean, the drone warfare that is taking place, we've got to speed up our development of modern warfare and make adjustments in it. So these are longer-term investments that we have to make, things that we've learned from to address the warfare challenges of today. So that's the investment, as well as replenishing the existing stockpiles.
3: Mm-hmm.
5: But, you know, we're losing soldiers in this, and
3: yes,
5: we want them protected. And so I think Congress is going to be able to approve this budget request. I think that will happen. The president has a leverage here, but they're going to be demanding a greater explanation on strategy and how we finish this so we're not talking about it a year from now.
3: Well, one of the things you bring up, losing soldiers, and we did lose three recently, okay, and there have been a number of injuries that are now starting to be reported well into the hundreds. So it is an unpopular war when you do the polling, and it is happening politically. We can't deny this at a midterm election year, right? So the president was asked about that earlier. I want to get your views on the politics of the moment. This is President Trump earlier today.
8: Do you believe that Iran is trying to impact the midterm elections by threatening the Strait of Hormuz?
9: They won't have any impact on me. I'm just going to do the right thing. I don't view it as, gee, we're having an election in a period of time. You know, everyone says, oh, I'm doing something before. No, the election, I can't think about that having to do with this. I think people are very impressed.
3: What about your view on that, the war and the midterm elections?
5: Well, the president gave the right answer. Whenever you're making decisions of freedom and peace and war and stability and national security issues, you do need to set aside the short-term concerns on elections. You need to look at the long-term issues impacting our country.
3: Think Republicans on Capitol Hill feel the same way?
5: No. The fact is, you know, there's always the political part of the equation. And if you're going to engage in a war, you have to have popular support. And the support for the war is going to be expressed in November. And so, sure, that's why the senators, when the control of the Senate's at stake, when the House's control is at stake, and there's a lot of other issues that you've got to deal with, it is worrisome from a political standpoint.
3: I'm going to go back to the hearing in a moment. Listen, from what I understand, we've been focused on this hearing in Washington. We've had terrible storms here in New York. My wife was just telling me about it. So Governor Hutchinson's flight was called off today. So I'm not happy that happened to you, but I'm happy you're here in person. It's always good to have you on the show. So thank you.
10: Thank you.
3: I'm glad
10: you're
3: able to do it in New York. Hope you get home safe tomorrow at the earliest. So we're back live in the hearing room. We'll also we'll get a break in here on News Nation Live and continue with this coverage. It's a big hearing today. It's very, very important. We're going to take more of it as we continue.
11: Yeah. In conjunction with that, so we won't have something.
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2: A final farewell for a longtime senator. I'm Blake Berman, host of The Hill on News Nation. The late South Carolina Senator Lindsey Graham will be honored at a ceremony in the Capitol Rotunda next Tuesday after unexpectedly passing from an aortic dissection. President Trump is expected to give a tribute at his funeral service at the Washington National Cathedral. The filing period to run for Graham's Senate seat is now open. Graham's sister, Darlene Graham Nardone, who was appointed by the South Carolina Governor Henry McMaster to fill her brother's seat for the remainder of this term, says she plans on running to succeed him. President Trump has given his support to her, saying in part on Truth Social that she has, quote, my complete and total endorsement. Senator Graham joins a handful of Palmetto State politicians eyeing the seat, including Congressman Ralph Norman. The South Carolina Republican primary is August 11th. I'm Blake Berman, and this is the News Nation Political Minute.
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12: Lives are the price this country has paid for this war. The deadliest day for U.S. forces was on March 1st, when an Iranian drone struck an army facility at Port Shueba, Kuwait, killing 6 soldiers and injuring more than 30 others, including soldiers from Wisconsin. Soldiers from the unit stationed at Port Shueba told reporters that the facility did not have adequate air defense capabilities. These soldiers and their families believe they were sent into harm's way without the defenses they needed. Secretary Hegseth, what would you say to those soldiers?

0: and their families.
1: First of all, that we honor and recognize their sacrifice and what they've given. I've been in touch with at least one of those families on a regular basis, and understand the pain of losing a loved one is unfathomable, which is why we greeted them at Dover, and we'll greet those again tomorrow. I would say, in talking to Admiral Cooper, the CENTCOM commander, before all of this was undertaken, maximizing defensive capabilities, mostly by moving as many people as possible off the X, which we did in historic fashion, moving almost 90% of Americans in theaters off of where they could be a target, first of all.
0: So bunkers that they would move into, early warning. Fort Chueba, and I will quote from the Washington Post article of July 12th. Chueba, this is a quote, Chueba did not have any of the systems that would take down the one-way attack Shahed drones, and initial security assessments found that the base was not adequately protected, end quote. Soldiers at Port Chueba have also been quoted in news reports saying that requests for additional medical and drone defense systems were denied prior to the conflict with Iran beginning. Why were those requests denied, Secretary Hegseth?
1: I would confer with Admiral Cooper, but it's not a single drone or defense request denied at any level that I'm aware of. We did everything we could to move heaven
0: again,
1: and earth in every single location to protect every single American.
0: An article from July 12th, Washington Post, also quoted a soldier saying that the unit's request for an Eagles drone defense system was denied because of lack of assets. That's an end quote. U.S. Army Central has conducted an investigation into that attack. Do you commit to releasing the findings of that investigation publicly, yes or no?
1: We'll get you the status of that. I would argue if it was a resource constraint, that's precisely why we're having this hearing today, to speed up systems to the battlefield, to warfighters as fast as humanly possible. It's been too slow in the past. It needs to be faster. The reforms we're undertaking will do that.
0: The findings of that investigation publicly, yes or no?
1: I will work with Admiral Cooper to make sure it's handled properly. Yes, Senator.
0: Thank you. Secretary Hegseth, I traveled to Walter Reed Military Hospital and met with soldiers who were injured in that attack. What they told me confirmed what other soldiers have said publicly, that most of these soldiers injured in the attack did not receive proper medical care in Kuwait, in Germany, or during their initial days back in the U.S. The U.S. military has been fighting wars in the Middle East for 25 years. Why was proper medical care not immediately available to these injured soldiers, and why were they not immediately screened for traumatic brain injuries?
1: I'm not taking issue with the characterization of individual soldiers, but I would argue that every effort was made to provide every level of medical care possible, understanding how CENTCOM operates.
2: The senator's time has expired, and there is a vote on Senator Capito.
3: Thank you, Madam Chair. Thank you all for being here. Thank you for your service. I want to begin because the last time that I saw you, Secretary Hegseth and General Kane, was at the Pentagon when you honored Andrew Wolf, who was attacked here in D.C. in November, and then the honor that you have given to Sarah Beckstrom and her family, who lost her life that day as well. I know that you've been in constant contact with Andrew and his family. And you also know that the great faith that they have in the Lord above is what's really brought them to the point where they are now. So let's keep them all in his prayer. I am interested in Senator Baldwin's question because I do have a soldier from West Virginia who is making a very similar complaint. So whatever follow-up we can do, I would like to do that. I'd also like to recognize the three most recent service member that we lost, because we talk about them as service members and soldiers, but I haven't heard them say their name, and they're so young. First Lieutenant Tyler James Freehan, Private Isabella Gonzalez, and Sergeant Michael Swinton. You will be, greeting their families and, unfortunately, their caskets as they come forward tomorrow. So my question is, we've heard a lot about why we shouldn't be voting for this supplemental, or questions as to is that really necessary or why. I guess my question, General Kane, is what's the consequence of not passing this supplemental? Where do you see that hitting us most deeply?
4: Yes, ma'am. It will manifest itself in a few different places. Most significantly, it'll be in military personnel related matters. We'll figure out how to pay soldiers and sailors, but that would be a strain. Operations and maintenance costs, and then the ability for the department to take some of this capital and wisely invest it in future combat capability and things like AI, UAS, counter UAS, hypersonics, and space.
3: So not only would it hit us today, but it could hit us tomorrow as well.
4: Yes, ma'am. I actually view this as forward-looking. As we look at the future picture and the various risks that we're facing, the supplemental and the budget, frankly, help to ensure that we are properly arming the joint force for the myriad of potential contingencies that we face in the future.
3: Thank you. So as we look at one of the, I think, best successes under your all's leadership at the Department of War has been the fulfillment of the recruitment in every branch. I remember last year, I think, or maybe the year before, only the Marines could brag that they had made their records. And now I think that many, the other branches are, you're far exceeding what has previously done. So that tells me that American young men and women want to serve their country. They want to be safe. They want to do the right thing. So how does not funding them, and if they think that their salaries may be short, or we're going to have a continuing resolution, or we're going to shut down the government, how can this chill what has been one of the greatest successes, I think, in terms of not just today's force, but the force of the future? And Mr. Secretary, I'll ask you to answer that question.
1: Well, in a brass tack sense, this $1.5 trillion budget in its totality sees a 7% pay raise for right. junior enlisted, mm-hmm. 6% for your NCOs and junior officers, and 5% for senior officers. So it's significant reflection of the value we place on top of the other increases that Congress has provided them. If we were to have to, and we're going to do right by the troops, we're going to make sure they get paid, but it's going to put strains on training and readiness and all the other aspects of O&M over time, which makes its way down to the unit level. When you're saying we're focused on training and readiness and lethality, but we have to cut back on training because Congress can't get the money we need to the department, that's discouraging at every single level. And when young men and women join this War Department, we want them moving immediately into the training pipeline at the highest possible level with the best possible equipment. And they've seen that thus far, and that's led to historic recruiting momentum. We need to keep that momentum
3: going. Yeah, and I would say that it could have the reverse effect. If this is troubled waters here and lack of confidence, which we see on the other side of the aisle there, and questions that I think wouldn't be asked if it were not of a political nature, we're going to chill our recruiting efforts here for our young people as they look forward to serving their country and becoming that patriot they want to be.
1: You're right. Or return to the valley under the Biden administration, where not only did they not meet the goals, but they had to lower the goals and then didn't meet the lowered goals. And then now we don't have the readiness we need as a force.
3: Thank you very much. Thank you all very much. Thank you, Secretary of Agriculture. I'll get to you another time. Thank you.
2: Senator Murphy.
5: Thank you all for being here today. Secretary Hegseth, the American people either didn't want this war from the start or were deeply skeptical of this war because they have seen this country make the same mistake over and over again in wars in the Middle East, and that is to create either unrealistic or open-ended objectives. You said in March that the United States was, quote, on plan to defeat, destroy, and disable all of Iran's meaningful military capabilities at a pace the world has never seen before. Obviously, as we've discussed here today, that objective has not been achieved and is not going to be achieved. Iran is more adept than even at the start of the war at hiding their capabilities or repairing after damage we have done. There's an open report that when it comes to their missile sites along the Strait of Hormuz, 30 of 33 are still operational.
1: I wouldn't believe all the open reports, Senator.
5: But I've also heard you say in this hearing that the objectives now seem to be more limited than they were at the outset of the war, that this is about reopening the strait and this is about dismantling their nuclear capability. And the president, of course, has said himself that he thinks Iran has a right to a missile program. So my question is pretty simple. Is it correct that

0: It is no longer a war objective to destroy all of their military capacities. This is what the president has said. Have our goals been simplified to reopening the strait and to getting into a negotiation over a nuclear program? Now, I don't think you have a realistic plan to do either of those things, but I think it's important for us to know what we're funding. Are the objectives much more limited today than they were when you made that statement in March?
1: So I think the objectives have been consistent and clear from the beginning. And I would contrast it to North Korea, where a conventional buildup was used to hide a nuclear capability that eventually evolved to a point where it couldn't be contested. And what Iran continued to do, even after Midnight Hammer, was try to build that conventional capability to dare anyone to stop them from pursuing nuclear weapons. So getting after their conventional capabilities, missile launchers, defense industrial base, their Navy, was all part of it, ensuring they can't blackmail us into pursuing a nuclear capability. And laser focused on Iran will never have a nuclear capability. That's the promise the president has made and that he will keep in every way.
0: I think it supports. It is still a war objective, either through military action or through a diplomatic agreement, to destroy and disable all of Iran's meaningful military capacities, including their missile program.
1: As far as all, when we talked about that from the podium for at the outset of this, we were talking about their defense industrial base. And if you look at the metrics of their ability to make more, that it's been overwhelmingly destroyed. Not everything, but overwhelmingly. Now, do they have missiles in underground bunkers because they're a terror state? Sure they do, and we've acknowledged that from the beginning.
0: Yeah,
1: but their capacity is less today than it's ever been.
0: They obviously have significant capacity to effectively disrupt the entirety of the Middle East and oil flows out of the Middle East, and that's not going to change. Let me ask you one more question. This is a request for supplemental funding because you don't have the funding in your base budget to do what you need to do, which makes questions about the base budget relevant. There's been a lot of attention, Mr. Secretary, on the modernization of a luxury jet that was gifted to the president by the government of Qatar. Reports suggest that maybe as much as $1 billion in your base funding, an extraordinary amount of money, has been used for an upgrade, and the plane is back in the shop for a second upgrade. As far as I can tell, never before has an administration not made public the amount of money for an upgrade or a construction contract on a presidential airplane. Obviously, we don't need or want to disclose the details of that upgrade, but never before have you withheld from Congress and the public the total amount of money. I think there are two really important questions here. One, will you make public the amount of money that you are spending to upgrade this plane? And two, can you commit to this Congress and this committee that the president isn't going to take this plane with him when he leaves office? The only thing more insulting to the taxpayers of spending money on a jet they don't need would be for the president to take it with him, to take it out of our military inventory when he leaves office.
1: See, the Air Force has done an incredible job making that a capable jet that ultimately, but its capabilities are, and investment are classified and shouldn't be talked about
0: That's
1: in public.
0: That's not what I'm asking.
1: Considering securing the president of the United States.
0: Will you disclose the amount of money publicly?
1: I would imagine as part of the regular budget process, that's something that we would look at.
0: And will you commit that the president will not take
1: But you have to look at the classification level of certain things that are not devolved for reasons of national security.
0: Will you commit that the president will not take this jet with him out of federal inventory when he leaves office?
1: That's not a decision for necessarily me to make. And ultimately, we're grateful to have it in the fleet for the Air Force to protect the president of the United States.
0: That's a deeply unsatisfactory answer to the American public.
2: You want to go on? All right. So that's interesting. You know,
3: Senator Peters.
2: Senator Chris Murphy has, just for context there, he got into the jet, the new Air Force One. No answer from Secretary Hegseth on how much money the upgrade costs. Okay. We were talking about whether it was $1 billion or not. I believe it might only be Democrats left. They were going to go to Senator Peters. Here's Ossoff. I was going to say that Murphy's been mentioned as a possible 28 presidential candidate. So has this senator from Georgia, John Ossoff. So let's listen to how he handles things.
4: For the service members who are making tremendous sacrifices and conducting themselves with extraordinary selflessness and professionalism on behalf of the United States and our state's unified condolences and grief for the families of the four killed in action, and our hope for a swift recovery for the nearly 100 wounded over the last 2 weeks. And thank you to you for your service to the nation. Mr. Hegseth, you're requesting roughly $68 billion for the department through the supplemental, correct?
1: 67, yes.
4: And yesterday, your department stated publicly, quote, U.S. forces struck Iranian military command centers, maritime capabilities, missile and drone launch sites, and air defense systems to degrade Iran's ability to continue attacking commercial vessels. That was a press release from your department. Is that a broadly accurate characterization of ongoing operations?
1: That sounds broadly accurate, yes.
4: On day 14 of this conflict, Mr. Secretary, day 14, nearly 5 months ago, you stated that Iran's military had been, quote, destroyed and, quote, made combat ineffective. That was on day 14 of the war. Was that an accurate statement?
1: They didn't have a navy any longer. It was completely sunk. Their missiles were buried underneath a lot of their underground facilities, and their defense industrial base has been almost completely destroyed. So as far as a military assessment of Iran's capabilities, it didn't mean by any stretch of the imagination absolute zero, but they're considered at the lowest level
4: they've been in a very
1: long time.
4: On day 14 of this conflict, in the second week of the conflict, you stated that Iran's military had been, quote, destroyed and, quote, made combat ineffective. Was that an accurate statement? Yes or no?
1: Iran's ability to challenge the United States of America at the level at which we're capable of.
4: That's not what I asked you, Mr. Secretary. You said on day 14, Iran's military had been, quote, destroyed and, quote, made combat ineffective. Yes or no? Was that an accurate statement?
1: What the American military has done to the Iranian military is a historic military defeat, and they're ineffective in that context.
4: 3 weeks later, you declared victory. That was now nearly 4 months ago. 3 weeks after you'd already said Iran's military was destroyed and combat ineffective, you said, quote, Operation Epic Fury was a historic and overwhelming victory. You said Iran's military had been rendered, quote, combat ineffective for years to come. And you stated we had, quote, achieved every single objective. Were those accurate statements?
1: It certainly was, on behalf of the men and women in uniform, a historic military victory over Iran.
4: Had Iran's military been rendered, quote, combat ineffective for years to come? That was a statement that you made 4 months ago.
1: They had 160 naval vessels.
4: You need to answer
1: the
4: questions, Mr. Secretary.
1: Their Air Force is completely combat ineffective, and they don't have a defense industrial base.
4: Excuse me, Mr. Secretary.
1: So describe to me a country that doesn't have an Air Force, a Navy, or a defense industrial base, and I will describe to you a country that does not have an effective military. It can lob missiles.
4: Mr. Secretary, you stated 4 months ago that Iran's military had been rendered, quote, combat ineffective for years to come. Has Iran's military been, for the last 4 months, combat ineffective?
1: It's been set back not just years, but likely decades.
4: You stated we had, quote,
1: at the level it did before, not even close. It doesn't mean it doesn't have capabilities.
4: Mr. Secretary, you stated we had, quote, achieved every single objective. Was that an accurate statement 4 months ago?
1: The main objective of this was to ensure that Iran never gets a nuclear weapon. Their main sites were obliterated. We're watching over them, and we're holding them at issue. If they don't give them up at the table, there's other ways we can take
4: early
1: them away.
4: In the conflict
1: Iran
4: on
1: will never
4: day
1: have
4: three,
1: a nuclear
4: Mr.
1: weapon.
4: Mr. Secretary, early in the conflict, day three, you said one of those core objectives was to, quote, destroy the missile threat, and as you restated on day five, to, quote, obliterate Iran's missiles and drones. Those were clearly and repeatedly stated core objectives of the campaign, which 4 months ago you declared had been completed victoriously with every single objective achieved. Were those objectives achieved 4 months ago?
1: No one ever stated that every single missile was gone. Ultimately, combat ineffective means they're not able to dig them out of their UGFs and shoot
4: had
1: at
4: the
1: us.
4: Missile threat
1: it doesn't mean they
4: been
1: don't
4: defeated
1: have underground
4: 4 months
1: facilities
4: ago.
1: Where they put missiles in them and hold on to them because they're the world's largest state sponsor of terrorism. So we never expected they would stop having capabilities to shoot. The question is, at scale against an opponent like the United States of America, which went toe-to-toe with them and Iran couldn't. And
4: you stated on March 8th, day 9 of the war, on 60 Minutes, you assured the American people of Iranian surrender. Does that remain your prediction?
1: Ultimately, Iran will never have a nuclear weapon to threaten the United States of America. That has been the objective, and it remains so.
4: So just to review, you will not answer whether your statement made on the 14th day of the war that Iran's military had been, quote, destroyed and made combat ineffective was a truthful statement to the American people as you sit here and ask for tens of billions more
3: the
4: for the
3: Senator's
4: conflict.
3: Time has
1: had a historic and effective military campaign against the largest state sponsor of terrorism.
4: Won't answer the question.
3: Senator never get a new Peters weapon, Senator. Is recognized.
5: Thank you, Madam Chair. And thank you to our witnesses.
2: So we had a feeling that the question with Senator Ossoff would get heated. It did. Our live coverage of this hearing, the Senate Appropriations Committee from Washington, continues. I'm Connell McShane in New York. We're coming back here. Blake Berman, live from Washington with The Hill at the top of the hour. We'll be right back.
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5: But if there's a lack of a winning strategy, they're in harm's way, their leaders have failed them. And that's what's happening. We have political leadership. You don't have a strategy. You don't have a long-term plan to actually win this war. Win the war. The men and women are going to be able to do it, but they need to have leadership. When will you show leadership?
1: We have leadership.
5: When will you show leadership?
1: Why don't you show some leadership and stand up to your fellow Democrats who won't fund the troops, who stand and play partisan politics while you don't give us the money? You want to stand up here and talk about the troops? You won't show any political courage to actually fund

0: it apart because you have Trump derangement syndrome and can't actually commit to anything meaningful. So I put this on you, Senator.
1: Secretary Hegseth, you have trillions, you have over $1 trillion. You're asking for $1.5 trillion. It's not a question of money. It's a question of leadership and understanding what it takes to actually win.
0: Political cowardice of Democrats who won't fund the troops.
2: Senator's time has expired. This will conclude our hearing. I want to thank our witnesses for being present.
3: All right. You've been watching live coverage throughout the afternoon and into the evening of the Senate Appropriations Committee and their hearing on the supplemental request for funding from the Trump administration, represented by the Defense Secretary Pete Hegseth, the Chairman of the Joint Chiefs of Staff, Dan Kane, and the Agriculture Secretary, Brooke Rollins. That's because there's $87.6 billion in supplemental funding that's been requested. Also considers, includes things like some farm aid. 67 of the 87, roughly, billion is Pentagon money. So most of the questioning today is centered on the war in Iran. Senator Patty Murray, who's on camera now live, is the vice chair of this committee. The Democrat, the Republican Susan Collins, seen moments ago, is the chair, the Republican, of course, from the state of Maine. There were a number of big moments. Numbers-wise, the headline will be Pete Hegseth, the Secretary of Defense, saying the war's cost $37.5 billion so far up until this point, and with the planning through September. As I mentioned earlier, that seems to be $9 billion higher than the previous Pentagon number that had been put in. And then we had a number of Democrats, most recently Gary Peters, the retiring Democrat from Michigan, who've really gone after Hegseth. Peters calling the secretary a failure moments ago. John Ossoff, the Republican or the Democratic senator from Georgia, preceded Peters and really got into it as well, trying to use some of Hegseth's past comments about the war and what was accomplished, including things like Iranian surrender, against him, trying to pin him down and get him to answer questions, which he refused to do directly, as to whether those comments may have been misleading or may not have been true. So the hearing has adjourned. I said it a number of times throughout. This is a big hearing for a number of reasons. Obviously, the money. Obviously, what's going on in the war and the questions that are facing this president about what to do next in this war, and also just simply the fact that we haven't seen the two gentlemen who are featured in this hearing, the Chairman of the Joint Chiefs and the Secretary of Defense, briefing us about this war very often, as they had done in its early stages. There have not been very many Pentagon briefings. With that, I'm Connell McShane in New York. Coverage continues. Busy day. There's Capitol Hill. Joe Khalil's been all over it, and Blake Berman takes over now from Washington.
4: Connell, great coverage. Thank you very much. I'll take it from here. Hello, good evening, and we thank you for being with us tonight. I'm Blake Berman. So breaking tonight, the dollars for defense. The military's top two, as we just saw there, up on the Hill, defending the war with Iran and asking for billions more to fund it.
0: Either we invest in our warriors at this moment of step change on the battlefield and growing threats, or this is all just talk.
4: What the chairman of the Joint Chiefs also told lawmakers when asked about potential troops on the ground inside Iran. Also this evening, keeping it in the family. Senator Darlene Graham making her move to succeed her late brother. Why she now says she doesn't want her new job to be temporary after her brother's sudden passing. Also this evening, did you see this? The star-spangled slap. The national anthem turning into a national headline after a Chicago Cubs fan slaps a younger fan for not standing during the anthem. Fallout there. Plus, dialed in. Is now the time to start saving the signal? Why there's now a new push to keep AM radio from being tuned out? We'll talk to the man leading the dust up over your dashboard. But we begin tonight with a new nuclear focus. President Trump warning the U.S. is far from finished in Iran. And the regime's underground Pickaxe Mountain nuclear site could be, as he put it, struck pretty soon.
5: Any site where they're even thinking about nuclear will be hitting it very, very powerfully.
4: With the battle abroad intensifying, America's military also fighting for billions. The Secretary of War, Pete Hegseth, trekking up to Capitol Hill today. The Pentagon seeking an infusion of cash as war costs pile up and some munitions dwindle down. Our Joe Khalil is in the halls of Congress with us in a moment on this funding fight that just wrapped up moments ago. But we begin tonight over at the White House and our Hannah Brandt with the very latest there. Hannah?
6: Hi, Blake. That's right. President Trump says the U.S. just has no interest in meeting with Iranian leaders at this point. He says until they are ready to talk in a meaningful way. Secretary Hegseth saying today, while Iran does still have some military capabilities, he does believe they're at their weakest point ever. Of course, we saw him pressed on that on Capitol Hill. But this all comes as we've seen 10 straight nights of U.S. attacks on Iran, and we've seen counterattacks from Iran on neighboring countries, attacks that killed 4 U.S. service members over the weekend. President Trump has promised U.S. attacks in retaliation for those American lives lost, and he argues Iranian military capabilities are seriously degraded. But still, the president says there's more to be done.
5: If we left right now, it would take them a long time, years, years to rebuild. But we're not leaving right now. So we've had a big impact on Iran. And honestly, they haven't seen anything yet. We've been nice.
6: The Pentagon today identifying Sergeant Michael Emmanuel Swinton as the service member killed in action in Iraq during a controlled detonation of an Iranian attack drone. The Pentagon has not yet identified an additional service member who died in Jordan alongside First Lieutenant Tyler James Feehan and Private Isabella Gonzalez, who were identified yesterday as those killed in the weekend attacks. Both President Trump and Secretary Hegseth say they will be at the dignified transfer for those fallen soldiers. We're expecting that to happen tomorrow at Dover Air Force Base. Blake.
4: Hannah Brandt, live on the North Lawn for us tonight. Hannah, thank you. All right, now into the halls of Congress. Our Joe Khalil live for us this evening as that hearing with the Secretary of War, the Chairman of the Joint Chiefs, Dan Kane, General Dan Kane, wrapping up moments ago. Joe, it was kind of what we expected. The administration defending what it's doing, asking for more money, and it got heated.
7: It got heated. It was intense at times, including right at the very end there. Senator Peters with Secretary Hegseth. Really, we didn't expect that level of it. But yeah, you're right. Secretary Hegseth, and we heard Chairman General Kane talk about how in existential terms they need this additional $67 billion. Kane said without it, you could see readiness impacted. You could see future investment impacted. You could even see a chilling effect on recruitment if the military gets behind on its spending goals. And you heard Democrats make the argument that right now the administration has not laid out the case as to why they need this money. Why can't they spend money they already have appropriated? They also argue that there's no clear strategy to win the war or to get the United States out of it, nor is there a strategy to keep the Strait of Hormuz open. Take a listen here to just one of several really noteworthy exchanges here, Blake.
8: So when you say two very different things, the American people don't know who to believe or what to believe. They just know they can't afford their health care, they can't afford their food, they can't afford housing, and our farmers are continuing to suffer. So, which is true? Was it obliterated or wasn't it? What's the status?
9: The nuclear sites under Midnight Hammer were obliterated, but Iranians foolishly continued to attempt to pursue nuclear capabilities.
7: One thing that both sides seem to have in common, Blake, Republicans and Democrats came outside in the hallway and told us that they want more information. They want more classified briefings. And again, that was not a partisan issue at all. So we'll see whether or not the Pentagon actually responds to those requests from Republicans here on Capitol Hill who say there are things they wanted to know that they couldn't ask because this was a public setting.
4: Joe Kay, Capitol Hallways for us tonight. Joe, thank you. Time to bring in now General Richard Newton, News Nation Senior National Security Contributor. General, great to have you in, especially on tonight. Hello, sir. I probably could play 25 different sound bites from this hearing because there was a lot. Let me just boil this down to a few. Obviously, one of the big questions was about Iran's capabilities going forward. We've heard the administration talk a lot about it. Here was Pete Hegseth, and then we'll pick it up.
10: How is it possible if their capabilities were, quote, functionally destroyed 3 months earlier, as she claimed, for them to be doing this now?
9: Senator, Iran is at the weakest point militarily it has ever been in the past decade, certainly maybe in 47 years, as they've gathered effectively a terror army. And that terror army was built to try to create conventional capabilities to defend against a pursuit of nuclear weapons, which meant thousands of ballistic missiles, many of which we have destroyed. So I acknowledge clearly they still have capabilities, no doubt.
4: Capabilities still there, sir, but the weakest they've ever been. What do you make of the answer there from the secretary?
11: Well, good evening, Blake. I've testified in the House and the Senate a number of times, and nothing as contentious as you and I just witnessed the last several hours. I've also been in the Senate Appropriations Committee as well. But really, I think what Secretary Hegseth is perhaps trying to communicate here is that the fact that Iran is still pursuing a nuclear weapon. There is no, you know, there's no quit in this regime. Let's put in perspective here. The Iranian regime, now led by the Islamic Revolutionary Guard Corps, they're in a total war, Blake. They're in a war for survival. And they are going to pursue nuclear weapons. They're also going to pursue to shut down the strait. They're going to pursue, you know, retaliatory capability and so forth. And so that's why the United States, now we've had 3 months, frankly, of failed diplomacy. Now we're back, you know, pursuing military options as well as strong economic options. Those are going to take time. Final point here, though, I think the members of Congress have the right through, and they're really representing the American people, literally, to understand really what's going on. That's why we need to have more, I think, discussions, not only in the public fora, but in the private, certainly with classified briefings.
4: It stood out to me that the commander-in-chief earlier today inside the Oval Office said, and I quote here, of Iran, they haven't seen anything yet. We've been nice, end quote. And it gets to the question of, all right, some 5.5 months in now, what does the commander-in-chief do next? What does President Trump do next? And the chairman of the Joint Chiefs of Staff, General Dan Kane, was asked about briefing the president on ground troops. Here was that exchange.
12: A ground combat would be very expensive in the lives of our soldiers, sailors, Marines, airmen, and also could probably lead to an extended unconventional war in that area. I don't see the Iranians sort of throwing the hands up saying, you know, welcome to Iran.
13: Senator, I always advise the president on a range of military options and all of the risks that are contained within that. But I have to keep my military advice to the president private, sir.
4: Briefs him on the range of options, but wouldn't say exactly what the president or what he's told the president on that front. What do you believe President Trump does from here?
11: Well, Blake, first, with regard to the chairman of the Joint Chiefs, General Dan Kane, yes, absolutely. He is briefing the president on a range of options, and we do need to keep those in the classified setting and so forth, and whether or not they contain, you know, options with ground troops and so forth. I believe personally, by the way, that that would be very limited use of ground forces with regard to, you know, our past with Iraq and Afghanistan and so forth. That's not the conditions here, I believe, that General Kane's briefing him on. But I believe what the president's going to move forward now with is going to expand military operations. Really, our strategy has shifted much more.
4: What does that mean? Expand military operations.
11: What does that mean is we're going to add more forces. We've got F-35s coming in from Lakenheath. We've got F-16s and so forth coming in from Spangdahlem. Other areas, we've got air refueling tankers. We're being robust from the sea as well. And what that means is we're going to go much more robust with regard to Iran's threatening commercial ships along the coastline there of the Persian Gulf. We're also going to go, I believe, much more interior, go into the infrastructure that supports the Islamic Revolutionary Guard, as well as their ability to retaliate against Gulf and Arab nations and our forces, as we saw in Jordan, but also going after infrastructure such as power plants, roads, bridges, logistics, as well as, I believe, in my view, I would advise the president to contemplate going after leadership capabilities and certainly leadership of the regime itself. The other point is here, real quick, this is not just about military options, though. All instruments of national power, Blake. That includes economic pressure. That includes, obviously, maintaining the blockade, increased sanctions. It also includes perhaps now offensive cyber operations, perhaps even covert operations in partnership with the Israelis and so forth. That's what the president's really going to be leaning into, much more robust than we've seen in the last several weeks.
4: So this was a hearing about funding at the end of the day, or at least why they went up to Capitol Hill. Here's what the Secretary of War said about the need for additional funding for our military.
9: This is a peace through strength package. Right. That's what $1.5 trillion has always been about. We need to be able to do it at speed, at scale, with autonomy, with AI, with exquisite high cost and low cost to be ahead and stay ahead so that you're not just able to do what we need to do in the Strait of Hormuz, but deter adversaries like Russia and China.
4: All right, so they want another $67 billion for funding, General. Things like $21 billion for munitions and weapons, another $17 billion for day-to-day operations and personnel. But you heard the secretary there drop that $1.5 trillion number. That's the overall request that they're getting to. And when you look at U.S. defense spending over time, I mean, at the start of the century here, it was about $300 billion. They're now asking for roughly five times that amount, General. We're headed to $40 trillion in debt here any day now. What's the argument for why we need a $1.5 trillion military budget, or do we not?
11: I think I would advise the president, certainly I would advise the Congress, that we need to invest in the future. It's one thing, what they're talking about here at the table was the $67 billion in current operations and maintenance. What Texas was talking about, though, the $1.5 trillion in the budget that's up before the Congress right now is really as much about an investment in the future, and that's to modernize. Let me give you a case in point. The United States Air Force, my service, we're the smallest, least ready, and really least capable, I believe, in terms of readiness as well as age of the aircraft itself in the entire history of the United States Air Force. The United States Navy really started out under the Reagan administration and atrophied to a point where they were almost at 600 ships. Right now, we're less than 292 ships. And what have we cut? Support ships. We've cut minesweepers and so forth, which we desperately reunite now. Final point here is the world has changed. The adversaries have changed. Our combat operations, therefore, need to address not today as much as it does also need to address the future of warfare. That's changed. Okay. And that's the case that the administration, and by the way, future administrations are going to have to make in order to maintain the national security for the American people now, but for the next several years or so, because Russia and China are picking up fast, and especially China is gaining on us, and that's concerning.
4: All right, General Newton, who we turn to as always in times like this. General, appreciate you, sir. Thank you.
11: By the way,
4: the Pentagon spending bill, more than $1 trillion, as we outlined. If you spent $1,000 every second, it would take 36 years to reach the current price tag. Just a little context there. All right, still to come tonight, a major power grid operator warning 20 million Americans that they could lose power as demand surges. We'll tell you where that's happening. Plus, the parents of a 14-year-old girl found murdered in court today as prosecutors present the gruesome crime scene pictures in their case against the famous singer accused of killing her. And targeted and tossed. Remember this grandfather bucked by a bison? Well, now he's speaking out.
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16: That, of course, the Empire State Building being surrounded by storm clouds. It is a big story in many parts of the country at this moment, as a tornado watch is in effect for 32 million Americans from New York City to Philadelphia, as well as parts of the Mid-Atlantic. The FAA now issuing 11 simultaneous ground stops earlier today in response to these storms. Flight disruptions now topping 5,000 nationwide. The tornado watch remains in effect for a few more hours until 9 p.m. Eastern. Out to Los Angeles now in a courtroom hearing with some gruesome testimony. The highly anticipated preliminary hearing for the pop singer David, whose real name is David Burke. And we want to warn you here, the details disturbing. Prosecutors laying out crime scene pictures and other evidence, they say, that will show the performer murdered 14-year-old Celeste Rivas Hernandez, dismembered her body and dumped it in the trunk of a Tesla. Our Brian Enten in Los Angeles today with the very latest on that hearing. Brian?
17: Yeah, Blake, I mean, it's been uncomfortable to be in the courtroom because they're showing the crime scene photos. You know, this victim, Celeste Rivas Hernandez, 14 years old, was dismembered. And they've shown everything in court, and her parents are sitting there right in the front row. It just came down, and every couple of minutes when something graphic will go up, the prosecutor will turn around and sort of tell them to look down, and the whole thing is just very, very uncomfortable. The details of all of this are beyond horrific. David Burke, the singer who you see here, big in the R&B world, is accused of killing Celeste Rivas Hernandez. They had an ongoing relationship, the prosecution claims that he became nervous that she was going to expose it and she was underage and that he killed her and then dismembered her. And again, they went, I'll spare you some of the details, but I mean, cut off her limbs, put the different body parts into body bags, and then you can see his Tesla right there on video, Blake. According to prosecutors, put the body parts in the front trunk of the Tesla and left it in Hollywood Hills for weeks when it was later discovered, and then detectives were called, and it sort of broke the whole thing open. So for the first time, we're hearing some of these details. A lot of it has been kept under wraps. This is day one of the preliminary hearing, and it's expected to last the rest of the week. Blake.
16: Brian Enten, live for us tonight out there on the West Coast. Brian, thank you. From our Billings, Montana, next to our station, KSVI, grandfather on a family trip to Yellowstone, now speaking out from his hospital bed. Maybe you've seen this video. After being charged by a bison who tossed him 8 feet in the air.
18: They move faster than you could ever imagine. He just kept coming and he was more aggressive. And as soon as he got off that tree, he launched me in the air. I didn't get bruises from him launching me in the air. It was the landing that came the problem.
16: Wow, the 65-year-old left with a broken femur in four places, underwent surgery. But thankfully, as you heard from him, there is recovering and doing well. The attack was the second documented attack by a bison at Yellowstone this year. The Health and Human Services Secretary, Robert F. Kennedy Jr., now saying a parasitic outbreak that has sickened thousands is under control. So why does the FDA continue to search for answers? Plus, it's known as the soundtrack of the American summer road trip. Now its future could go static. There is now a push inside your nation's capital to save the AM radio. You know when you get in a car, like, you need the wheel, hands on 10 and 2, you need your brakes, the seatbelt, all that, right? But do you need the AM radio? The man who is starting that push with us tonight. It's the bottom of the hour, though, so you know the drill. Head on into the newsroom. 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
4: Here on the East Coast tonight, among the top stories, the ongoing war with Iran. The U.S. revealing it has redirected at least 8 commercial vessels and disabled another one as well with its military blockade on Iran. The Secretary of War and the Chairman of the Joint Chiefs of Staff, General Dan Kane, today testifying up on Capitol Hill as well, defending the war, asking Congress for an additional $67 billion. Hegseth revealing how much the war has cost so far.
5: You estimated at one point that the cost of the war in Iran was $29 billion. Do you have a new estimate about what the war has cost us so far?
6: Senator, the estimate we have as of today is $37.5 billion.
4: That hearing comes after 10 consecutive nights of U.S. strikes against Iran. And the day before, the commander-in-chief will head to Dover Air Force Base to receive the remains of the service members who were killed over the weekend. News Nation across America tonight, and coming in from our Next Star station, KDKY, in Lexington, Kentucky. We begin there. The sparks fly as a plane's tail skids on the runway after it aborted an attempted landing.
7: Whoa, whoa, whoa, whoa. Golly.
4: Whoa is right. The cargo plane climbing back into the air, as you see there, then landing safely after that go-around. The plane now out of service, as you might imagine, and undergoing an inspection. Out to South Dakota tonight, and our Next Star station, Kilo Land News, a major U.S. power grid operator, warning it is considering rolling blackouts across several states, serving somewhere in the area of 20 million Americans. Southwest Power Pole blaming a heat wave causing it to use operating reserves to prevent widespread outages across 14 states from North Dakota all the way down to parts of Texas. The alert coming just weeks after the Department of Energy had to issue emergency orders to keep the lights on in the Mid-Atlantic after the grid faced similar heat wave-induced strain. The jolts to the grid come as summer heat waves occur, efficiency rollbacks, and the AI boom generate demand power systems are struggling to meet. Electricity prices, as you might imagine, and as you very well know, continuing to go up as a result, a trend President Trump vowed to reverse during his reelection campaign.
8: Under my leadership, the United States will commit to the ambitious goal of slashing energy and electricity prices by half, at least half. We intend to slash prices by half within 12 months at a maximum 18 months.
4: That self-imposed deadline, though, seemingly falling short. Our Nancy Liu with the very latest tonight amid the warnings and the costs. Nancy?
9: Hey there, Blake. At the heart of all this, it's a supply and demand mismatch that has energy bills going up with multiple forces pushing against consumer prices coming back down anytime soon. According to the U.S. Energy Information Administration, the rates people pay for power have gone up by 18% since President Trump's inauguration in 2025. Counter to his campaign pledge to cut rates in half within 18 months, and they could keep rising. In the second quarter alone, utility companies requested an estimated $9.2 billion in rate hikes, potentially impacting more than 56 million Americans. More severe weather, that means more trees, toppling lines, leading to more emergency repairs, which require more replacement supplies. At the same time, there's the massive new demand for energy required by AI data centers, you guessed it, an imbalance the grid is not equipped to handle. The president is pushing for tech companies, though, to pay more for the power used by those data centers. And while the coal industry, that has new life under

0: the Trump administration, which has rescinded some environmental restrictions. Updating mines and higher output, they are works in progress, and that's as the administration continues to block progress on new wind energy sources, canceling multiple offshore contracts and projects since the president's return to office. Here's where things stand. 40% of power currently for all Americans comes from natural gas, 24% from renewables, and less than 20% each from nuclear and coal. All of this, just some of the factors playing into what consumers are, why they're paying more for electricity. And Blake, it is obviously far from half the cost.
1: Yeah.
0: Blake?
1: Big picture, complicated one as well. Our Nancy Liu, live for us tonight. Nancy, thank you. Speaking of cost, how about this? Live pictures there. That is Bayfront Park in the middle of downtown Miami. Would you get this? Miami? Now the second most expensive city to live anywhere in the United States. Data from the U.S. Bureau of Economic Analysis finds that the Miami metro area is now even more expensive than New York City. The report notes that prices for everyday items are up 36% since 2019. After that whole COVID rush down there to South Florida, home prices have soared nearly 80% since the pandemic. San Francisco, still the priciest city you'll find in this country. Well, coming into our newsroom tonight from our partners over at The Hill, the Health and Human Services Secretary Robert F. Kennedy Jr. telling Americans not to panic over that parasitic outbreak that has sickened thousands. The HHS secretary saying they have identified the source of the outbreak and that it is, quote, under control.
2: We do have the outbreak under control. We have done extensive forensics, epidemiological forensics, and we've identified the source of the outbreak. We and the companies that are involved have implemented a recall.
1: Still a lot of questions here, though, for many. Taylor Farms recalled several lettuce products after the FDA linked it to the outbreak. And food chains, including Taco Bell, have seen a drastic plummet in customers since being linked to that produce company. All right, how about this? From our Chicago station, WGN, and WGN, I guess you can call us the slap heard around the world. A confrontation at Wrigley Field caught on camera as a Cubs fan slaps someone who was younger than him because he wasn't standing for the national anthem. Here it was. All right, so that video has drawn millions of views online with reactions split. Some say patriotism, others say free speech. Others argue, you know what, maybe that crossed the line. The Chicago Police Department telling News Nation there were, quote, no calls of service or case reports for that incident. We'll go back out west. Our next star station, KTLA in Los Angeles. In an auction house far, far away, a piece of Star Wars history has just sold for what you could call a galactic price. Luke Skywalker's screen-used lightsaber, complete with severed hand, has sold at auction for a record $3.7 million, making it the most expensive Star Wars prop ever sold. The lightsaber was used on screen in that cinematic battle, one of the most famous ones in the Empire Strikes Back, the famous I Am Your Father scene. Now, who bought the prop for nearly $4 million? Not yet known, but there is no doubt we can report tonight that the Force is with them. Well, after being appointed to her late brother, Lindsey Graham's Senate seat, Darlene Graham is now saying, you know what? Maybe this whole thing shouldn't be temporary. Why she now wants to be the senator full term, long term, after getting President Trump's full endorsement. So who is she when we return?
3: 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I play to win. Like early payout from Bet365. 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
4: A final farewell for a longtime senator. I'm Blake Berman, host of The Hill on News Nation. The late South Carolina Senator Lindsey Graham will be honored at a ceremony in the Capitol Rotunda next Tuesday after unexpectedly passing from an aortic dissection. President Trump is expected to give a tribute at his funeral service at the Washington National Cathedral. The filing period to run for Graham's Senate seat is now open. Graham's sister, Darlene Graham Nardone, who was appointed by the South Carolina Governor Henry McMaster to fill her brother's seat for the remainder of this term, says she plans on running to succeed him. President Trump has given his support to her, saying in part on Truth Social that she has, quote, my complete and total endorsement. Senator Graham joins a handful of Palmetto State politicians eyeing the seat, including Congressman Ralph Norman. The South Carolina Republican primary is August 11th. I'm Blake Berman, and this is the News Nation Political Minute.
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4: In the state of Arizona, where the polls closed just a few hours there, Republicans there are looking to pick nominees to challenge some of the top offices held by Democrats across the state, including the Secretary of State, Attorney General, and the governor. Katie Hobbs there, the sitting governor, is considered one of the most endangered Democratic governors in the country this election cycle. President Trump has endorsed Congressman Andy Biggs in that race. Well, in South Carolina tonight, the newly appointed Senator Darlene Graham announcing that she will seek to permanently fill her late brother's Senate seat after receiving President Trump's endorsement.
17: I've thought and I've prayed and he's worked so hard for so long. I can't just let that die. I've got to step in and carry on his legacy.
4: Darlene Graham was sworn into the Senate seat last week after South Carolina's governor appointed her to the role to finish out her brother's Lindsey.

0: Graham's term. Several others announcing they will challenge Darlene Graham for that seat now, including current Congressman Russell Fry and Ralph Norman, Republicans in South Carolina. Candidates have until next Tuesday to file, so the already crowded field could grow even bigger. With us now is Caton Dawson, former chairman of the South Carolina Republican Party, a longtime friend of Lindsey Graham as well. Caton, thanks for being with us tonight. Appreciate you joining us. Of course, sorry about your loss of your longtime friend. Tell us about Darlene Graham. Who is she?
1: Oh, first, what a privilege to be on your show, Blake. Thank you for having me. And Darlene, we all know Darlene, who have campaigned. Darlene saved Lindsey a couple of times. I mean, she cut a commercial in two races that I know where Lindsey had a tough primary race and a tough general, and Darlene came in and told the story and articulated it well. So without Darlene Graham, there wouldn't have been Lindsey Graham. He could have lost. He didn't. You know, she's 62 years old, two wonderful children, a nice husband. She was really appointed to hold the seat so we could have an election, and then that changed when the president, I think, you know, talked her into running. But what I can tell you is Darlene's a wonderful person, but she's not a politician.
0: So it leads, I think, sort of anyone to the question, well, now she is, right? She's a senator. Like you say, she's not a politician, and maybe she's not, but now she officially is. And if you want the seat long term, one of the many questions are sort of, what are your beliefs and what are you going to fight for and against? Here's what she said last night on that front, and then we'll pick it up.
2: So I would watch him and I'd be like, Lindsey, you're just talking about national security all the time. And I understand that's important. I said, but, you know, talk about also what matters to the average person. You know, the price of groceries, the price of gas, health care, insurance, those kind of things. That's what I'm worried about. Mm-hmm. So I think that's important, too.
0: So what do you expect out of her?
1: You know, I expect she's watched Lindsey. So what I can tell you is what I expect out the field. South Carolina in 100 years has elected 16 senators. In 50 years, Blake, we've elected four. And then we've had six. Tim Scott was appointed and Darlene was appointed. We don't change senators very often here in South Carolina, and we've been doing it a long time. So there is 22 days left of the first election, 14 days for a runoff, and 36 days for Darlene to let the Republican base know who she is.
0: Right.
1: And it's not a given that she's going to win. We are thrilled that Darlene was appointed to fill out the section, and we're also thrilled that we have an election coming. It's just going to be really quick, Blake.
0: So this doesn't happen often, and I'm going to show you some numbers here. The circumstances aren't the exact same, but it's just a little bit of context. There have been 303 senators who have passed away in office in U.S. history. Seven were replaced by their widow. I know Darlene Graham is not Lindsey Graham's widow. It's Lindsey Graham's sister. But I'm just trying to provide a little bit of context here. The GOP chairman down there in Dorchester County had a bit of skepticism. He said, once we saw the president jump in and support her, 95% are saying, what the hell are we doing here? We don't know how she votes. We don't know what she believes. What would you say to him?
1: Well, I know CJ and know how they operate, and their rules is what we have here. And they just changed the rules a while back that you had to have voted in two primaries. I think that'll be settled. The state executive committee will do one call and probably allow her to run. But that's part of South Carolina. We're not normal people when it comes to these. You know, it's rough. It's tough. They want to examine. And again, fair enough. We don't replace him very often, Blake. We put him in office and they stay there forever.
0: So Trump, President Trump, 98% endorsement success rate, right? That's just about whether you love the president or don't like him. That number speaks for itself in his control over the Republican Party, right? Here's the candidates. And you've said here multiple times how you don't replace them often. But this is the field. You've got Darlene Graham, who says she wants it permanently. And then a couple well-known figures across your state, Ralph Norman and Representative Fry, Russell Fry. Both of them are currently in office. And then some other folks who have thrown their name in the ring as well. With President Trump giving his support to her, is it game, set, match?
1: I don't think so. If that was the case, then the lieutenant governor would have won. And the lieutenant governor got beat handily by a sitting attorney general in South Carolina for governor. And he was all in for her. So I can't tell you that The president's very popular, but we got like 900 elected Republicans in South Carolina. Endorsements help. I'd rather have it than hurt it. But I'll tell you, on game day with this one, with 36 days, go look at the races and see where Lindsey's support's going to be, if it were Lindsey. And Darlene's different, but it's not a given that she's going to win because of that endorsement. People are going to look or try to learn where you stand on Thursday. Where are you on pro-life, pro-choice? Where are you on the military? Where are you on education? And, Blake, it's probably going to take a lot of name ID for somebody to win this race. There are a couple more getting in, and there's some pretty stout folks going to be getting in this race in the next 24 hours.
0: You were Lindsey Graham's campaign chairman twice, is that correct?
1: When I was state chairman, yes, sir.
0: State chairman. All right, give me your final prediction here on what happens, because this is obviously unusual.
1: Certainly there's going to be a runoff, and the runoff could be between Ralph Norman and Darlene Graham, or if former Governor Mark Sanford gets in, that's a game changer. If former Governor Nikki Haley were to rethink this thing over 24 hours, another game changer. Name ID is going to be a big deal. Darlene just got it. But there'll be a runoff, and I suspect that one of the people in the runoff is not in the race yet, but they will be.
0: Kayton Dawson, live with us tonight, Columbia, South Carolina, on the Big News Down in the Palmetto State. Kayton, appreciate it, sir. All the best.
1: Thank you, Blake.
0: Of course. Still to come tonight, the 8-track, the tape deck, even the CD player, all gone, for the most part, all gone from cars. But now some automakers want to remove your AM radio, while lawmakers, many of them across the aisle, are saying, not so fast. 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
8: 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They are urging lawmakers to mandate AM radios in every new model in America, arguing they are a lifeline for people across the country for news, sports, and emergency alerts. The Oklahoma Association of Broadcasters president, Will Payne, one of the folks leading that charge, joins me live as there is a bill in Congress. First off, hello, Will. You got a lot of support there in the Senate, more than 60. What are you trying to do?
9: Yeah, so we have overwhelming support in the House and the Senate. Right now, our urge is to push leadership to bring this to a vote. We've got the vote. The president says time and time again, he'll sign it.
8: AM radio listenership by state. It's above 50%. Let me show our audience here. It's above 50% in North Dakota, but under 50% the rest of the country. You're basically in that 40% range in some parts out west and in the middle part of the country. Why is this needed? Like, obviously, some might look at this and say, you know what? This is a thing of the past, Will.
9: Yeah, 82 million Americans listening every month to the AM radio. But it's also about national security. We have the emergency alert system, and we have it set up from the president's office where he can push a button and be on every radio station across America because of AM radio. So it really is about security, whether you have tornado alerts, severe fire alerts, anything that needs to come across to alert the public, it all originates through AM radio.
8: What about cost, though? Like, obviously, I could get that on the cell phone, right, and blast something out and let me know whatever I need. Obviously, you don't want to text and drive or whatever, but there's lots of ways to do it. And these manufacturers say here in 2026 and beyond into 2030, I mean, we're talking about, you know, cars you don't need people to drive and flying cars eventually. Why do you need, why mandate this?
9: So here's the issue that we run into. In time of need, you need redundancy. And we see a storm brewing right now in the Gulf of America, moving across the state, headed towards Louisiana. Well, guess what? If those storms do kick up and they take down those cell phone towers, it's AM radio, FM radio, HD radio that will be there, that will be able to broadcast to many, that will be life-saving information.
8: The AM Radio for Every Vehicle Act requires it in all new passenger vehicles, authorizes the DOJ to fine or bring a civil action against manufacturers that don't comply. The electric vehicle folks are the ones giving you the headache here, are they not?
9: They are. They say it's interference. We figured it out. It's about a $2 part. that will filter out that interference from the AM radio to the car. And when you take $2 and you put that into perspective of what a new car costs, it's very nominal.
8: Hmm. How is it that the AM radio has survived? Like all over the years, right? In the decades, the last one was going to be, you know, Sirius XM terrestrial, right? You know, was going to kill it all off.
9: Yeah, I think what it is it allows for unique programming. So you have, you know, all kinds of either religious programming or polka music, or you allow different types of program to be experimented on the AM dial. And it also has extreme reach. At night, you'll see that AM signal go from country to countryside to countryside. So you may reach 4, 5, 10, 12 states at night with that AM radio.
8: By the way, as I mentioned, this has 62 sponsors in the Senate. I was looking at the list. It's bipartisan all over the country. This is the man who's trying to get it across the finish line. Will Payne with us tonight. All the best. Thank you, sir. We appreciate it. By the way, the radio industry earns $14 billion per year in advertising revenue, but it's the only major music platform in America that does not pay performance royalties to recording artists. How about that? The AM radio. We thank you for watching us tonight here on News Nation, listening to us on Sirius XM. We're all over the place. We appreciate you. I'm Blake Berman. I send it on up to Elizabeth Vargas, and Elizabeth Vargas reports up in New York right now. Have a good one.
10: Good evening, everybody. I'm Hannah Dobah in for Elizabeth. Tonight, no end in sight in the war against Iran. After 10 straight nights of U.S. strikes and Iranian rockets raining down on American allies, with an uptick in U.S. casualties, President Trump is setting diplomacy aside. For now, he says he's done talking.
11: They want to desperately meet, and until they're ready to meet in a meaningful way, we have no interest.
10: Here's the thing. Talk is cheap. War is not. And with Trump ready to keep this fight going, Pentagon Secretary Pete Hegseth and General Dan Kane went to Capitol Hill today in a push to pay for it. They're seeking nearly $90 billion in emergency supplemental funding, with most of that bookmarked for the war in Iran.
12: Without these funds, we face critical shortfalls that threaten our ability to also simply pay our service members, rapidly replenish equipment and munitions, and sustain vital operations without disruption.
10: So how much has the war cost so far? Hegseth estimates the war has cost the U.S. nearly $38 billion. But in the end, the true cost of war is paid in human lives. Today, the Pentagon identified a U.S. service member killed in Iraq over the weekend. 30-year-old Sergeant Michael Swinton of North Carolina. He died during a controlled detonation of an Iranian drone. Tomorrow, President Trump is set to honor that fallen hero and three other soldiers killed by Iranian strikes in Jordan. He will attend a dignified transfer at Dover Air Force Base. The Pentagon has not yet identified the remains of one of those troops. The U.S. deaths, a reminder that Iran can still land a deadly punch even after months of punishing strikes on its military infrastructure. It's a reality, Hegseth admitted today.
12: So I acknowledge they still have capabilities, no doubt. But the amount of damage that we've done to them over the course of these series of operations has put them in the worst place they've ever been.
10: Meantime, we can't forget about Iran's terror proxies. They're still raising concerns of a wider regional war. A naval blockade announced by Yemen's Houthis against Saudi Arabia in the Red Sea. Well, that's already having an impact. Two oil tankers today reportedly made U-turns towards the Suez Canal instead of risking attacks by the militants. And then there's Hezbollah in Lebanon. In southern parts of the country, Israeli forces are moving out as Lebanon's army is moving in, all in an attempt to isolate and disarm the militia group. It's part of a U.S. broker deal with Israel, one that Hezbollah wasn't party to. While hosting Lebanon's president at the White House today, President Trump said he will hash things out with Hezbollah directly if he has to.
11: I would speak to Hezbollah. Yeah. I speak to everybody. I'll speak to people that a lot of people think I shouldn't be speaking to, and things work out.
10: Let's begin tonight with analysis from our panel. Aaron David Miller is a former Middle East negotiator with the State Department. And Brent Sadler is a former Navy captain who is now a senior research fellow with the Heritage Foundation. Gentlemen, great to have you both here. Aaron, the U.S. is no longer conducting what could be described as isolated retaliatory strikes. It now seems like a sustained, prolonged military campaign. But like I mentioned, President Trump is hosting Lebanon's president at the White House. So can diplomacy still move forward while the fighting keeps escalating?
13: Well, not between the U.S. and Iran. I mean, the steps with the Lebanese and the Israelis are hopeful, but they're more aspirational than anything else. Hezbollah's down, but not out. Look, I'm thinking LBJ. This is not Vietnam, but I'm thinking about what LBJ said in 1968. I feel like a hitchhiker in a Texas hailstorm. I can't run, I can't hide, and I can't make it stop. It's not Vietnam, but I have to tell you, I've been around Middle East diplomacy and conflicts for most of my career. I do not see right now escalation, extrication, negotiation. I do not see a way out. Even with the best of intentions of this administration, I think the Iranians think they're winning. They've weaponized geography with respect to the straits. They want to turn it into a big ATM machine.
10: Yeah.
13: They may be overplaying their hand, but for the moment, Hannah and Brent, I'm thinking we're really stuck, and I just don't see a way out.
10: Brent, I'm going to pick up where Aaron just left off, because on top of that, many reports are coming out that Iran may have moved its centrifuges into Pickaxe Mountain facility. How does that fundamentally change the military options available to both the U.S. and Israel?
14: Well, thanks, Aaron and Hannah, for having me on tonight. But the movement of the centrifuges to Pickaxe Mountain doesn't change the military options. Again, closing off the mountain and sealing it shut or making it impossible to get in is a lot easier to do than trying to penetrate all the way down and destroy what's buried in a much more deeper and a much more, I guess, stronger rock formation to try to get into. But that's not necessarily the goal. Isolate it from the Iranians to get it out and to use it. We're in this conflict with Iran, and the issue is to prevent them from having a nuclear weapon, which by all accounts they'll use. And I think a lot of the discussion about cost at the pump, how much are the munitions costing, we're missing the bigger question is, like, how do we proceed to get to a place where we are safer? And that may not be, I don't think the president's pursuing the option of marching into Tehran to dictate terms. Thankfully, that's not something. It's more something for the Iranians to do, to take back their country. But there are other options that might get us to a place to where the Iranians are so enfeebled that we actually control the leverage, which is principally access to and through or through the Straits of Hormuz. And again, you take out this regime or you limit it, then a lot of these other proxies, Hezbollah, Hamas, the Houthis, the proxies in Iraq, they all lose their biggest benefactor. And a lot of these other problems, the hailstorm that Aaron's talking about, basically starts to evaporate, or the hail starts to become smaller, or it starts to break and we see blue sky again. But
10: Brent, what are the options to get out of the situation we're in?
14: Well, I mean, we're limited only by creativity and by not looking at history. In the past, historically, Bandar Abbas and the entrance to the Straits of Hormuz have been controlled by external powers outside of Iran, the Dutch, the British, the Portuguese, the Omanis, and it was for control of that very vital strait.
10: Right.
14: It may require taking that away from the Iranians until they basically adhere to normal behavior of a state. In other words, don't support terrorism.
10: Right. I feel like that's what the U.S. has been trying to do. Aaron, I want to move on to the proxies with the Houthi blockade against Saudi Arabia. There's a big fear of an expanded Middle East war. What specifically would that look like? It doesn't seem like Iranian allies are willing to commit, at least militarily, right now.
13: I mean, look, the Houthis, again, drawing a page out of Iran's book, have weaponized geography. They sit proximate to the Bab al-Mandeb. Look, in the wake of October 7, the Houthis have already made their point. Traffic is down 45 to 50% in the Red Sea. And the Saudis are exporting, 3 to 4 million barrels a day, not through Hormuz, but through their East-West pipeline. Mm-hmm. If that gets blocked, and it may well be blocked, two Saudi tankers were turned away under threat of Houthi reprisals. So the second choke point. And look, to Brent's, we can open the straits. U.S. military can do it. The question is how to keep them. And what is the cost in deployment of American military force to do so? Look, Iran is five times the size of Vietnam. It's four times the size of Iraq, and it's twice the size of Afghanistan. The idea, and Brent alluded to this at the beginning, he's right, the idea that we are going to deploy scores of thousands of American forces to occupy a fair amount of the Straits littoral and then suppress Iranian drone and ballistic missile threat inside the country. I mean, we're talking here a long, long campaign with no guarantee that we could keep the Straits open. I come back to it. I really wish there was an option. A credible option to advance American interests. I just don't see one. One last point. Whose side is time on? And that is a critically important. Is time an ally or an adversary? Who's going to blink first? And that question, maybe in the end, only time will tell.
10: Well, the Iranian regime has maintained it's going to be them. We will see how it plays out. Brent Sadler, Aaron David Miller. These conversations will continue. It's always good to see you, gentlemen. I'll see you soon. Thank you.
13: Thanks, Sam.
14: Thank you.
10: We're also learning more about the U.S. Army veteran accused of dumping gasoline and then starting a massive fire in front of a federal building in Lower Manhattan. This happened on Monday. It happened during a court appearance today. Andrew Arabaca was charged with arson for the attack. Prosecutors say he had been planning since January. Prosecutors say he bought a BB gun and a pellet gun in upstate New York. He bought fireworks in Pennsylvania. They say he then scouted different locations until he settled on this one. A building in downtown Manhattan, that houses an immigration court. Police say Arabaca was pulling a cart displaying an anti-ICE message. It was the second violent attack on an ICE building in days. Border czar Tom Homan says the Trump administration was already planning to deploy additional ICE personnel to the city. But yesterday's attack underscores why. He says now it's necessary.
15: This is another example of someone, you know, attacking ICE. Because of the constant mismessaging and vilification of the men and women of ICE.
10: Now, these violent attacks come as the Trump administration continues to focus on illegal immigration in its second term. The president more recently has hold in on non-citizen voting, which he says is a big issue. Just today, New Jersey Governor Mikey Sherrill announced that 6,600 non-citizens were registered to a vote due to a software glitch at the Motor Vehicle Commission. This happened between June 2023 and June 2024. She says only 400 of them cast ballots, and there is no evidence that the election was swayed in any way. But the headline only adds to the speculation and the concern about election integrity and the security of the system we use to monitor it. Joining us now for more is News Nation correspondent at large, Geraldo Rivera, and senior writer for the National Review, Noah Rothman. Geraldo, always good to see you. Welcome to the show, Noah. Noah is also the author of the new book, Blood and Progress. I look forward to reading that. Geraldo, I'll start with you. In 2016, one side was insisting President Trump was illegitimate because of collusion with Russia. 2020, the other side claimed Joe Biden was not the president because the election was stolen. How do we restore trust in our elections moving forward?
16: Well, I think that's a great question. And this is very disturbing news. I think that if this news had broken last week prior to the president's primetime address, it would have given him, an angle. It would have given him a jump start to his long-held grievances about the 2020 election. But even if Governor Sherrill is right, Mikey Sherrill is right, that 6,000 were registered incorrectly, and 400, I think it is, fewer than 400, actually voted wrongfully, non-citizens voted. Still, Biden beat Trump in 2020 by over 700,000 votes in New Jersey. So it's not that it was substantively powerful enough to affect the outcome. Still, it's an irritant. It's bad news. It fuels speculation, and it reinvigorates, in a way, the president's long-held grievances, Anna.
10: Yeah, Noah, the announcement from New Jersey's governor shows that there are issues with non-citizens getting onto voting rolls and even voting. In no way does this mean these votes change the outcome of any election. Geraldo just said that, and I want to reiterate it. But the idea that there's no fraud, that the number is zero, that's not true either. So what's an appropriate response to secure our elections?
14: Yeah, it's amusing for those of us who are consistently told that this sort of thing never happens. It's not that these are outcome-altering amendments to the American Civic Compact. It's that those of us who fear the potential for non-citizen voting to alter outcomes, particularly in low turnout elections where outcomes are decided by fewer than 1,000 votes, not an uncommon occurrence. And it's the sort of thing that those who are dismissive of this
17: should really take stock of. This comes after Department of Homeland Security Secretary Mark Wayne Mullen warned the states that they have illegals on their voter rolls. They've said as much. And that was met with some harsh rhetoric as well from him, saying we'll be jailing officials who don't correspond with the SAVE Act, which isn't even law. If he hadn't reached for the theatrics, I think a lot of Democrats would have more egg on their face today, some of whom, like the Colorado Secretary of State, Jenna Griswold, said, you know, our biggest foreign adversary, it's not foreign adversaries, it's a federal adversary. That's the sort of thing that would look really foolish in retrospect. And I think the administration is carrying the biggest stick in the country. They really can't afford to speak softer than they do on issues like these.
10: Geraldo, we're talking about appropriate responses. Last week, President Trump used a primetime address, like you alluded to a moment ago, to highlight efforts by China to meddle in the 2020 election. Today, he walked it back a little, and he said he talked about how he plans to deal with America's top rival also. Here's what he said.
18: Mr. President, are you planning on putting any pressure or consequences on China for what you announced about them meddling in the 2020 election?
11: Well, we're going to talk to them about it. It took place a long time ago. I think China is maybe a little bit different today than it was then. But look, they do things and we do things to them. I'll be honest. We do things to them, too. It's not a one-way street. But we'll be talking to them. Yeah.
10: Yeah, I thought that was interesting when the president said, look, we do things to them, too. But Geraldo, should more be done to hold China accountable?
16: Well, I researched it pretty vigorously, relatively speaking, and it just seems to me that the CIA, as I recall, reported with high confidence that China did not meddle in the 2020 election. So, if the CIA says it didn't happen, I mean, and even the president seems to have backed off as well. The China. And remember, China has happened at the same time Russia was happening. And that, where did that bogus trail lead? Nowhere. So I think that we have to obviously do the best job we possibly can. It is noteworthy that the New Jersey licenses, driver's licenses, have a box where you check if you're not a citizen. But the computer didn't read the check marks. I mean, it's just you have to have systems that are reliable, systems that you can believe in. Otherwise, what the hell?
10: Now, I'll give you the last word.
17: I mean, it's kind of surprising to hear the president say 2020 was a long time ago. Who cares? I don't remember the last time I heard the president say 2020 was so long ago.
10: Either.
17: Who cares about what happened back then, right?
10: Yeah.
17: It's not hard to imagine that China engaged in this. In 2017, there was the Equifax hack, 145 million Social Security numbers accessed. Joe Biden to Xi Jinping's face in 2023 said, don't meddle in the election. And then 4 months later, Antony Blinken said they didn't hear the message. We see meddling. China engages in this sort of thing. It's not hard to understand why or why we would oppose it.
10: Very quickly, gentlemen, I'm running out of time, but I want to ask you about a moment at a Chicago Cubs baseball game. It's gone viral. It sparked a lot of debate. I want to show it to both of you. I'll talk to you on the other side. So you saw the older gentleman slap the younger man who's standing up. Now, the older gentleman with the jersey on insisted that the younger man stand up, show respect for the national anthem. And for their part, the Cubs released a statement that said, in part, our security team spoke with the fan who had been struck. He indicated that the matter had been resolved. He did not want anyone to be ejected from the ballpark or any further action taken. We respect his wishes. Noah, your reaction first, then Geraldo.
17: Yeah, well, this looks a lot like conditional assault to me, and I wouldn't encourage it.
10: I agree.
17: And I don't think it reflects well, especially on those of us who do think you should stand for the national anthem and show respect to the nation's symbols and traditions. I thought Wrigley Field's statement was pitch perfect, which was, we encourage people to show respect to the country. We don't appreciate behavior like this.
10: Geraldo, what did you think when you saw this?
16: Guy's a total douche. A bully. He should be banned from Wrigley Field, at least for a number of games. I think that what he did was, in my lawyer hat, is simple assault. It's up to the kid to bring the charges or not. I grant that maybe they had a beer afterwards, whatever it was. But I bet that this guy with the slapper, this is not the first time he's been involved in something like this.
10: Noah Rothman, Geraldo Rivera, I always appreciate and enjoy our conversations. Thank you, guys.
17: Thank you.
10: And coming up, a News Nation exclusive.
19: this isn't unsolvable. It's just that nobody wants to spend the money to solve it.
10: A New Jersey town is demanding answers as a cancer cluster continues to grow. They allege the state's Department of Environmental Protection has known for years. Could an independent testing expert get them answers and, more importantly, accountability? News Nation's Rich McHugh, he's on this story, and we'll talk to him next. And later, right place, right time, but what's the right thing to do? An off-duty Texas fireman had to decide. Jump in, risk his own life to save the 2 5-year-olds and a lifeless toddler trapped under a capsized fishing boat, or wait for a backup to arrive alongside his young daughter. We're going to talk to him. This man's a hero, and you don't want to miss his story. We'll be right back.
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3: Your update to a News Nation exclusive we've been reporting for a while. A waterfront town in New Jersey knew something was wrong. Cancer cases were popping up all over the place. On one street alone, there were dozens of cases. But the town of Keyport was assured the toxic dumping site nearby had been taken care of. It was completely safe. Still, citizens told our very own Rich McHugh their diagnosis said otherwise. And now results from an independent testing expert confirms residents' deepest fears. Dangerous carcinogens were buried deep beneath the soil. Locals claim the New Jersey Department of Environmental Protection knew about the contamination since the 1980s. They did nothing about it. The 1980s. What happens now in 2026? Joining us live from New Jersey is Rich McHugh. Rich, this is a disturbing story on so many levels. What did you learn from the results?
4: Well, Hannah, the headline here is not a good one for the residents of Keyport, New Jersey. You know, there are fears about this cancer cluster related to the toxic landfill behind me. Independent testing has found the presence of dioxins here, which are some of the most carcinogenic compounds on the planet. Not only that, they found them at levels six times the level that the EPA gets concerned at.
5: Anthony was diagnosed with a very rare cancer. And it was a bone cancer that just totally ate up his spine and inner bones all over his body.
4: 4 years ago, Keyport resident Sal Liguori lost his 36-year-old son, Anthony, to bone cancer. Today, he's facing his own battle.
5: Yeah, I just got diagnosed with early stages of leukemia.
4: Unfortunately, he is one of many. A few months back, a neighbor started plotting known cancer cases on a map. It started with 41 cases. Now residents say it's approaching 400. They blame a landfill they say is toxic. They point the finger at the New Jersey Department of Environmental Protection and have been sounding the alarm for 40 years, as this 1987 article documents.
5: These are professionals telling us that that toxic up there is contained, but it's not capped properly. It's contained up there, but it's not coming down to the public. How does that make sense?
4: In 2010, NJDEP testing found benzene, arsenic, lead, vinyl chloride, and PCBs. But the agency says despite the toxins, they never found a pathway, essentially how residents were being exposed.
6: The conclusion of that report was, yes, there is contamination. However, we have no suggestion that it's leaving the site, and no further investigation was recommended at that time.
7: If toxins were detected, if you detected toxins in 2010 in the soil, isn't that a pathway to exposure for the residents of Keyport?
6: Not necessarily. As I said, the presence of contaminants does not necessarily mean that it is reaching people through a pathway.
8: I think that the most shocking thing to me is that they knew the levels weren't great, right? They said it wasn't enough to trigger further testing. But then again, Hurricane Sandy happened, and they never came back.
4: What are you testing for?
9: We're going to test for dioxins, SVOCs, PCBs, toxic metals, everything.
4: In June, independent testing expert Scott Smith came here to test. Smith tested for PCBs and dioxins, some of the most carcinogenic compounds on the planet.
10: The EPA trigger threshold for human health exposure and follow-up testing is 4.8 parts per trillion TEQ for soil. And what my test came back from the lab at is 31.
4: It's something Smith says is on the level with the toxic mess in East Palestine, Ohio.
10: And Rich, to put things into perspective, when the dioxin TEQ was above 20, toxicologists get concerned in East Palestine.
4: The dioxin that you found in the samples, that the lab found in the samples, is seven times what the EPA sets as their trigger threshold to basically say, we need to test more?
10: Correct. Over six times. Not quite seven, but it's like 6.4 times.
4: To be clear, this is by no means an exhaustive study. Smith tested the soil from two spots, near the landfill itself and on a homeowner's property in town.
10: The concerning thing for me is the fingerprint of the dioxins and the other chemicals and the PCBs that I found

0: Going to keep on brushing this under the rug because that's what they do, because they know as well as other people that they dropped the ball on this and nobody wants to take responsibility. And it's not fair. It's not fair.
1: Now, we asked the NJDEP if they would comment on these results. They said they would not. They can't comment on outside testing or results. I asked, have they tested for dioxins? They would not answer that question. They referred me to a previous statement or part of their previous statement, which was the existing data does not show a pathway to exposure for contamination in humans. Hannah?
2: Wow, Rich, I know you're going to continue to ask these tough questions. You're helping uncover this and hopefully helping the people in this town. Fantastic reporting as always. Rich McHugh, please keep us updated. Thank you. And coming up, investigators have been nearly silent since the murder arrest of star singer David, leading to all sorts of wild theories burning up online message boards. Well, today, prosecutors laid out what they say really happened to the 14-year-old girl found dead in his car. And the truth, at least according to prosecutors, is every bit as horrifying as the internet sleuths had imagined. We are live at the court where this hearing is being held. We'll take you there next.
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9: A final farewell for a longtime senator. I'm Blake Berman, host of The Hill on News Nation. The late South Carolina Senator Lindsey Graham will be honored at a ceremony in the Capitol Rotunda next Tuesday after unexpectedly passing from an aortic dissection. President Trump is expected to give a tribute at his funeral service at the Washington National Cathedral. The filing period to run for Graham's Senate seat is now open. Graham's sister, Darlene Graham Nardone, who was appointed by the South Carolina Governor Henry McMaster to fill her brother's seat for the remainder of this term, says she plans on running to succeed him. President Trump has given his support to her, saying in part on Truth Social that she has, quote, my complete and total endorsement. Senator Graham joins a handful of Palmetto State politicians eyeing the seat, including Congressman Ralph Norman. The South Carolina Republican primary is August 11th. I'm Blake Berman, and this is the News Nation Political Minute.
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6: It's been nearly a year since a missing 13-year-old girl turned up dead in the trunk of one of music's fastest rising stars. Now, for the first time, prosecutors are revealing new evidence in the murder and why they say a star singer wanted her dead in order to save the life he built as a celebrity. It all happened at a court hearing in Los Angeles today. A judge heard testimony to decide whether there's enough evidence to send David Burke to trial for murder. He's been known as David, spelled with the number 4, ever since he exploded onto the music scene at age 17. He had that hit song, Romantic Homicide. From there, there was a world tour, major endorsement deals, millions of fans. A barely recognizable version of the David who shuffled into court today. He was in shackles. He was wearing an orange jumpsuit and glasses. Also in court, the family of Celeste Rivas Hernandez. They became emotional during testimony, breaking down in tears as prosecutors presented their case. Prosecutors pausing at times to warn the family to look away so they wouldn't see the disturbing evidence that was being shown in court. Now, according to prosecutors, David met Celeste when she was only 11 years old, eventually leading to ongoing sexual abuse. When she threatened to expose the relationship, he feared losing the fame, fortune, and career he had only just begun to build would come crumbling down. Joining us now, News Nation senior correspondent Brian Enson. Brian, I know you were in the courthouse today. What did you learn?
7: Yeah, I mean, look, Hannah, this was disturbing on many levels. This was emotional. I'll spare you some of the most graphic details. But what you mentioned about the family is true. Celeste's parents were right there in the front row. And there were several times when they would put up these just horrific images that the prosecutor would just turn around in the most subtle way and tell them to look down. And they would look down. And some of the images that they put on the screen were the photos when they found Celeste's remains. And when I say remains, you know, she was put into bags in the trunk of a Tesla, in the front trunk of the Tesla, and she was dismembered. And prosecutors say it was David Burke, singer David Burke, big in the R&B world, who cut off her limbs, put her into different bags, and then left her in the Tesla. They eventually found the Tesla, detectives did, and that's when this whole thing popped open. What was interesting, though, Hannah, is they highlighted, and again, some of this stuff is difficult to talk about, but it's important to the case. They highlighted that two of Celeste's fingers were cut off, and the motivation behind that, according to prosecutors, seems to be that on one of her fingers, she had the tattoo, like SHHH dot, dot, dot, and it was a matching tattoo that David also has on his finger, which was also brought up in court. They have photographs of his tattoo. So the motivation would be trying to make Celeste not identifiable. In the end, the medical examiner says that they were able to make a positive identification. But that just gives you an idea of how gruesome all of this was. Something else, Hannah, I'll end on is money also came up, which was interesting. Just how much David Burke was making, $10 to $11 million a year. They went into all of his finances and all the financial managers. Remember, the prosecution is going to try to push here that the motive is that he had a lot to lose. and that he was fearful that this relationship with an underage woman was going to come to light and he would lose everything. Defense seems to be making the point, though, that he may not have even known about all of his finances. He had all these managers and different people managing him. But look, everybody left the courtroom today just sort of stunned and horrified by what they saw, Hannah.
6: Yeah, I was looking at the court notes, and the details are just horrifying. Brian, stick around. I want to go further into this conversation. I also want to bring in L.A., from L.A., former federal prosecutor Nima Romani. Nima, always good to see you. The hearing happened unusually soon after the arrest, at the request of the defense. A lot of legal analysts thought that this was the way of the prosecution taking a gamble, that they hadn't yet built a strong case. Do you think that bet backfired, Nima?
8: Hannah, that's absolutely right. The defense here in Blairburg, they didn't waive time. And I can tell you, especially in a murder case, 9 times out of 10, it's the defendant's right to a speedy trial. They always ask for more time, especially in a case like this where you have terabytes of data. Brian touched upon some of this. Normally the defense says, look, I need more time to review it, especially when there's the theoretical possibility of the death penalty, even though, of course, we haven't had an execution here in California in almost 2 decades. So first, the defense said, we're not going to waive time. Then the prosecution started producing this discovery, and they said, whoa, we need more time. And that's why it took so long to get to where we are today.
6: Brian, we were looking at the images of David inside the courtroom. Again, you were in there. How did he behave in court? Did he seem nervous, show any sort of emotion as the gruesome allegations were laid out, those pictures were shown?
7: Yeah, no sign of emotion that I could see. He looks like a young man. He was wearing glasses. He was sitting next to his lawyer. Really, the only emotion that I saw was coming from Celeste's parents, again, sitting in the front row, visibly crying at one point. And then I even saw them in the hallway during one of the breaks, just her parents standing sort of alone in the corner. And just thinking of, I mean, everything they had to listen to. I mean, the testimony was, it was brutal to listen to, Hannah.
6: Especially when you're thinking of a teenage girl. Nima, the judge heard testimony about the condition of the body. Brian just mentioned that, including the dismemberment, the efforts to conceal the remains. Legally, what does that type of evidence help prosecutors prove beyond the cause of death?
8: Well, it's really strong. So if you're looking at this case, Hannah, and you're analyzing it, there's really 3 different sets of charges, right? There's the sex crimes. We haven't even really got into that yet, right? But there's plenty of evidence, allegedly, that, you know, they have this sexual relationship. They're sexting back and forth. They're talking about birth control plan B. Allegedly, there's child pornography on David's phone. So that's going to be one big category. And, of course, the murder itself, right? How that happened. It's interesting to see the prosecution lead today with the third set of charges, which, of course, is the corpse-related dismembering, the abuse of the body. Obviously, there's a shock and awe factor that was going to be very, very powerful, not just for the family, but for jurors, right? We're talking about an experienced judge here. She's seen lots of murders, handled all sorts of high-profile cases. But believe me, when those 12 men and women are in that jury box seeing this, it's going to have a huge effect. So it's going to be interesting to see, do they lead with this at the actual trial itself?
6: Brian, you've been following this case from the very beginning. Are there any details you heard today that were not reported publicly before?
7: Yeah, I mean, we knew that she was dismembered. We didn't know the details of which body parts were put into different bags. Really just sort of the horrific graphic details of the way all of that happened. All of the purchases that were made. We saw pictures, you know. We knew that he allegedly bought chainsaws and a kiddie pool and a burn mat to burn things on. But there were pictures of all of those items today. So it's sort of the visual component to go along with what we had read in some of the documents.
6: Nima, the age of the victim is important here. David told deputies the victim told him she was 18. Others told him she was 13. How significant is that if the defense argues he simply did not know her real age?
8: That's actually how the prosecution started today, Hannah. They talked about David's lies. So when it comes to these types of sex crimes, it's really strict liability. Ignorance of the victim's age, it is not a legal defense. So it's not going to matter. So if you're looking forward to the trial and saying, look, how's the defense going to handle this? Are they going to deny everything? Or they're going to try to parse this out and say, listen, he engaged in a sexual relationship. It's not a defense. He's liable for it, but he didn't commit these violent acts. So are they going to try to split the two up, or are they going to do a blanket denial and try to fight everything?
6: Yeah, this is a difficult case to report on. Nima Romani, Brian Ensign, thank you so much for sharing your expertise, both of you. Brian, I know you'll be back in court throughout the week. We'll check in with you. Thank you. Okay. And coming up, you see that boy right there in that picture? He loves Paw Patrol. He loves to swim.
9: And on the 4th of July, he was trapped beneath a capsized boat. And by the time he was

0: 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Well, we'll talk to the duty firefighter, off-duty firefighter, who fought to save him and others at sea. We'll be right back.
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0: 2 5-year-olds and a 3-year-old toddler are alive tonight thanks to the actions of this man. Firefighter Jason Horn. He was at the right place at the right time. He fearlessly fought to save them. Horn was off duty. He was boating on Alvarado Park Lake outside Fort Worth on his day off. It was July 4th. Suddenly, he came upon a capsized 16-foot fishing boat. People were screaming that kids were trapped underneath. Horn had his own daughter on board.

0: 12-year-old Emil. But he told her to stay calm, call 911, and stand back as dad dove in. Three times, Horn would dive in. Each time, there was a drowning child in worse condition than the last. Horn found the first boy by feeling around in the darkness, underneath the overturned hull of the boat. He pulled the child out by his life jacket. Horn then dove back in again. This time, he came back with a little girl. She wasn't breathing. Horn laid her across the overturned boat, performing CPR until life rushed back into her lungs. He was exhausted. But then a desperate father nearby begged him to go back in the water. His boy was still submerged. Others came to help, eventually freeing the child. But that little boy was lifeless, no pulse. As they sped back to shore, Horn pumped the boy's chest until he began breathing again. Horn has four kids of his own. He says his training gave him the skill, but his parental instinct gave him the drive to act without hesitation. And I'm so privileged to say Jason Horn is joining us tonight. He's a firefighter, a medic with the Midlothian, Texas Fire Department, and you do deserve a hand of applause, a round of applause. Thanks for being on, Jason.
1: Appreciate it. Thank you.
0: So I want to get into the details. About a week after this happened, you met that little boy that you saved. When you met him initially on July 4th, he had no pulse. He's so tiny. Your efforts saved his life. What was it like then meeting him a few days later?
1: It was great to see him. Precious little boy. He was obviously a little bit shy when he came in to see us, but he warmed up to me pretty quick. I got to pick him up and hold him and talk to him a little bit. So it was great to see him. It was pretty heartwarming.
0: I'd say the two oldest kids are age 5. The youngest are 3. Tiny bodies literally drowning in the darkness beneath you. How did you even find them? Can you walk us through what happened?
1: It was dark under the boat. There's no visibility. The water, as you can see in those photos, it's not super clear, yeah. But everything was by feel. I feel like I was at the right place at the right time. The first young man, I reached up and just happened to find his life jacket and was able to pull him back to the surface. The victim, the little girl, when I dove under the boat, I reached up and I felt her leg and was able to pull her underneath. And then the third victim, the one in the picture there, he was actually pulled out on the other side of the boat, by a different party. But I was able to get him up on top of the other boat to assist him.
0: We're looking at the capsized boat, and you're right, the lake water is so murky. Jason, you saved 3 lives. You performed CPR on that little girl across the hull of a capsized boat. I don't want to just go over that, because that in itself is such a feat. You're a firefighter, but you keep saying you're a dad first. What was going through your mind?
1: Not a whole lot. There wasn't a lot to think about. It was just kind of a reaction. Emily and I pulled up on it, and everyone was kind of, waving us down and knew something was going on. And whenever I pulled over there, they said, my babies are under there, and my instinct was to go.
0: Do we have a reason on why the boat capsized? You mentioned the adults were screaming. Were they swimming near the boat? What was the situation when you arrived?
1: There was another boat that had pulled up to assist that was nearby. And I've heard a couple of different stories. I don't really want to speculate on what happened because sure. I don't know the honest truth. But I understand that some of the people that were on the other boat had already been pulled from the water. And they were kind of realizing at that moment that those children were missing.
0: Such young children. And according to first responders, your daughter, she's 12, she was very calm when she called for help, taking after her dad, I suppose.
1: She kind of got left on the boat, and I felt real bad about it. But we were actually just running back to the dock to drop her off when we came up on this. And she picked up my phone and called 911 and stayed with them until we started moving towards the shore. And she got everybody coming that way, and she was my hero.
0: Well, you're definitely our hero. You've been stressing the importance of life jackets. You said this helped save these children. I just want to reiterate that this summer when so many people are on the water.
1: Yeah, I've always taught my kids that, if you have a life jacket on and something happens, I can find you because you're going to float. You know, I believe with my whole heart, if those three children were not wearing life jackets, that would have been a recovery and not a rescue.
0: Jason, how are you feeling? Have you processed what you've done?
1: Yeah, it's been kind of up and down. I have been to counseling once, just to kind of get on top of some things, and I'm not ashamed to talk about that at all. Emotions have been up and down. It's been the immediate week after it was very hectic. I got a lot of people reaching out to me, a lot of news and social media things. And so it took me a little while to kind of understand and realize what had happened.
0: I don't say this lightly. You are a hero. I'm so privileged to talk to you. Thank you for coming on. Thank you for making time for us. Firefighter Jason Horn, a true pleasure, sir. Thank you.
1: Thank you.
0: All right. Chris Cuomo joins me live next. We'll be back.
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7: My friends, Emily and Piper, they won't talk to me. It's like I'm not even there.
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8: To another. Chris Cuomo joins me now. Chris, I've been reading all about this story. Two men, they were switched at birth 38 years ago. They're suing the hospital, and you're going to talk to them later.
9: Yeah. The brother that you had on the show is proof of what's possible in the positive. This is a story that's proof of what's positive in the negative. I mean, this is like a bad script, you know? Oh, you must have been changed at birth. You know, that's what you say is like a joke.
8: Right.
9: It actually happened here. So we're going to figure out how and what it means to them now. I mean, if you think about it, what an incredible shift to your identity. I mean, we think about it when someone finds out that they were adopted.
8: Right.
9: And often there's a process with that. What's this like?
8: This is life-altering.
9: What are they doing about it now? So it'll be pretty interesting.
8: I have so many questions. I can't wait to watch. Take it away, Chris.
9: All right. So Chris Cuomo here. Got to deal with something very serious here. And I start with a quote. The legitimacy of a government depends on the consent of the governed. You probably know that quote. It's from John Locke, the man who defined inalienable or natural rights, or for some of you, God-given rights. Now, he wasn't just talking about voting. In fact, he wasn't talking about voting at all. He was talking about how the actions of the government will determine the response from the governed. Okay? If you want to stop the protests and the outrage directed about and at ICE, change what and how ICE is doing that drives outrage. Killings of Americans and no transparency months later, when the men responsible are back on the job, is outrageous. Back-to-back killings of migrants who are not bad hombres with no body camera footage is outrageous. And there's mounting evidence that these incidents are not the exceptions. They are extreme manifestations of what appears to be the rule. Why do I say this? A new report by Human Rights Watch is motivating this impression regarding the nation's largest detention center in Texas called Camp East Montana. August 14, 46 people are there. August 17, 982 people are there. The next month, it had 3,000 people. Why? Because of the force of quotas, because of the urgency of showing the effectiveness of the removals. So, what is it like in one of these places? So overpopulated so quickly, straining the staff. What happens? Bad things. The people there describe it as hell. A migrant named Javier says the guards told him, you're only getting out deported or dead. Another man named Ishmael said, if I sometimes look at my bed sheets and wonder if it would be easier to hang myself instead of trying to survive. I've gone a month without seeing the sun. There have been at least three deaths in the camp. For one of the deaths, Geraldo Campos, a 55-year-old Cuban man and a father of four, it was determined to be a homicide. That means it was caused by someone else. One migrant named Marco in a nearby cell said he heard Geraldo ask for medicine. He then heard guards beat him. He then says he heard Geraldo say, you are suffocating me. Then everything went silent. Of course, DHS says it's all false. Can they show us their investigation? Can they show us why it was found to be non-corroboratable? If it's not corroborable, why didn't they tell us?